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1: Hey friends, this is Father Gail Hammerschmidt from St. Isidore's Catholic Student Center in Manhattan, Kansas. Let us begin in the name of the Father, and of the Son, and of the Holy Spirit. Amen. I believe in God the Father Almighty, creator of heaven and earth. I believe in Jesus Christ, his only begotten Son, our Lord, who was conceived by the Holy Spirit, born of the Virgin Mary, suffered under Pontius Pilate, was crucified, died, and was buried. He descended into hell. On the third day he rose again and ascended into heaven. He is seated at the right hand of the Father, and he will come to judge the living and the dead.
2: I believe in the Holy Spirit, the Holy Catholic Church, the communion of saints, the forgiveness of sins, the resurrection of the body, and the life everlasting. Amen.
1: Our Father, who art in heaven, hallowed be thy name. Thy kingdom come, thy will be done, on earth as it is in heaven.
3: Let us this day our daily bread, and forgive us our trespasses, as we forgive those who trespass against us. And lead us not into temptation, but deliver us from evil.
1: For an increase in faith, hope, and charity. Hail Mary, full of grace, the Lord is with thee. Blessed art thou among women, and blessed is the fruit of thy womb, Jesus.
3: Holy Mary, Mother of God, pray for us sinners, now and at the hour of our death. Amen.
1: Hail Mary, full of grace, the Lord is with thee. Blessed art thou among women, and blessed is the fruit of thy womb, Jesus.
3: Holy Mary, Mother of God, pray for us sinners, now and at the hour of our death. Amen.
1: Hail Mary, full of grace, the Lord is with thee. Blessed art thou among women, and blessed is the fruit of thy womb, Jesus.
3: Holy Mary, Mother of God, pray for us sinners, now and at the hour of our death. Amen.
1: Glory be to the Father, and to the Son, and to the Holy Spirit.
3: As it was in the beginning, is now, and ever shall be, world without end. Amen.
1: The first luminous mystery. The baptism of Jesus. After Jesus is baptized and is leaving the water, the heavens opened, and he saw the Spirit of God descending like a dove upon him. A voice from heaven said, "This is my beloved Son, with whom I am well pleased."
4: We're the Krubel family from Seven Dollars Parish.
5: Please join us as we pray this decade of the Rosary.
4: Our Father, who art in heaven, hallowed be thy name. Thy kingdom come, thy will be done, on earth as it is in heaven. Give us this day our daily bread, and forgive us our trespasses, as we forgive those who trespass against us. And lead us not into temptation, but deliver us from evil. Hail Mary, full of grace, the Lord is with thee. Blessed art thou among women, and blessed is the fruit of thy womb, Jesus. Holy Mary, Mother of God, pray for us sinners, now and at the hour of our death. Amen. Hail Mary, full of grace, the Lord is with thee. Blessed art thou among women, and blessed is the fruit of thy womb, Jesus. Holy Mary, Mother of God, pray for us sinners, now and at the hour of our death. Amen. Hail Mary, full of grace, the Lord is with thee. Blessed art thou among women, and blessed is the fruit of thy womb, Jesus. Holy Mary, Mother of God, pray for us sinners, now and at the hour of our death. Amen. Hail Mary, full of grace, the Lord is with thee. Blessed art thou among women, and blessed is the fruit of thy womb, Jesus. Holy Mary, Mother of God, pray for us sinners, now and at the hour of our death. Amen. Hail Mary, full of grace, the Lord is with thee. Blessed art thou among women, and blessed is the fruit of thy womb, Jesus. Holy Mary, Mother of God, pray for us sinners, now and at the hour of our death. Amen. Hail Mary, full of grace, the Lord is with thee. Blessed art thou among women, and blessed is the fruit of thy womb, Jesus. Holy Mary, Mother of God, pray for us sinners, now and at the hour of our death. Amen. Hail Mary, full of grace, the Lord is with thee. Blessed art thou among women, and blessed is the fruit of thy womb, Jesus. Holy Mary, Mother of God, pray for us sinners, now and at the hour of our death. Amen. Hail Mary, full of grace, the Lord is with thee. Blessed art thou among women, and blessed is the fruit of thy womb, Jesus. Holy Mary, Mother of God, pray for us sinners, now and at the hour of our death. Amen. Hail Mary, full of grace, the Lord is with thee. Blessed art thou among women, and blessed is the fruit fruit of thy womb, Jesus. Holy Mary, Mother of God, pray for us sinners, now and at the hour of our death. Amen. Hail Mary, full of grace, the Lord is with thee. Blessed art thou among women, and blessed is the fruit of thy womb, Jesus. Holy Mary, Mother of God, pray for us sinners, now and at the hour of our death. Amen. Glory be to the Father, and to the Son, and to the Holy Spirit, as it was in the beginning, is now, and ever shall be, world without end. Amen. O my Jesus, forgive us our sins, save us from the fires of hell, lead all souls to heaven, especially those most in need of thy mercy.
1: The second luminous mystery, the wedding feast at Cana. As they ran out of wine, Jesus told the servants to fill the empty jars with water and take them to the head steward. The head steward told the bridegroom that everyone serves the best wine first, but you have saved the best till last.
6: I'm Richard, representing the Wexelman family from St. Bernard Parish. Please join me as we say the Decade of the Rosary. Our Father, who art in heaven, hallowed be thy name. Thy kingdom come, thy will be done on earth as it is in heaven. Give us this day our daily bread, and forgive us our trespasses, as we forgive those who trespass against us. And lead us not into temptation, but deliver us from evil. Amen. Hail Mary, full of grace, the Lord is with thee. Blessed art thou among women, and blessed is the fruit of thy womb, Jesus. Holy Mary, Mother of God, pray for us sinners, now and at the hour of our death. Amen. Hail Mary, full of grace, the Lord is with thee. Blessed art thou among women, and blessed is the fruit of thy womb, Jesus. Holy Mary, Mother of God, pray for us sinners, now and at the hour of our death. Amen. Hail Mary, full of grace, the Lord is with thee. Blessed art thou among women, and blessed is the fruit of thy womb, Jesus. Holy Mary, Mother of God, pray for us sinners, now and at the hour of our death. Amen. Hail Mary, full of grace, the Lord is with thee. Blessed art thou among women, and blessed is the fruit of thy womb, Jesus. Holy Mary, Mother of God, pray for us sinners now and at the hour of our death. Amen. Hail Mary, full of grace, the Lord is with thee. Blessed art thou among women, and blessed is the fruit of thy womb, Jesus. Holy Mary, Mother of God, pray for us sinners now and at the hour of our death. Amen. Hail Mary, full of grace, the Lord is with thee. Blessed art thou among women, and blessed is the fruit of thy womb, Jesus. Holy Mary, Mother of God, pray for us sinners now and at the hour of our death. Amen. Hail Mary, full of grace, the Lord is with thee. Blessed art thou among women, and blessed is the fruit of thy womb, Jesus. Holy Mary, Mother of God, pray for us sinners now and at the hour of our death. Amen. Hail Mary, full of grace, the Lord is with thee. Blessed art thou among women, and blessed is the fruit of thy womb, Jesus. Holy Mary, Mother of God, pray for us sinners now and at the hour of our death. Amen. Hail Mary, full of grace, the Lord is with thee. Blessed art thou among women, and blessed is the fruit of thy womb, Jesus. Holy Mary, Mother of God, pray for us sinners now and at the hour of our death. Amen. Hail Mary, full of grace, the Lord is with thee. Blessed art thou among women, and blessed is the fruit of thy womb, Jesus. Holy Mary, Mother of God, pray for us sinners now and at the hour of our death. Amen. Glory be to the Father, and to the Son, and to the Holy Spirit, as it was in the beginning, is now, and ever shall be, world without end. Amen. O my Jesus, forgive us our sins, save us from the fires of hell, and lead all souls to heaven, especially those in the most need of thy mercy.
1: The third luminous mystery, Jesus proclaims the kingdom of God. And Jesus said to the paralytic, "Rise and go home." This was done in the sight of everyone. They were all astounded and glorified God.
7: We're the Hamas family, David, Dominic, Mariana, from the parish of Saints Peter and Paul in Seneca. Please join us as we say this Decade of the Rosary. Our Father, who art in heaven, hallowed be thy name. Thy kingdom come, thy will be done, on earth as it is in heaven.
3: Give us this day our daily bread, and forgive us our trespasses, as we forgive those who trespass against us. And lead us not into temptation, but deliver us from evil. Amen.
7: Hail Mary, full of grace, the Lord is with thee. Blessed art thou among women, and blessed is the fruit of thy womb, Jesus.
3: Holy Mary,

0: Mary, full of grace, the Lord is with thee. Blessed art thou among women, and blessed is the fruit of thy womb, Jesus.
1: Holy Mary, Mother of God, pray for us sinners now at the hour of our death. Amen.
0: Hail Mary, full of grace, the Lord is with thee. Blessed art thou among women, and blessed is the fruit of thy womb, Jesus.
1: Holy Mary, Mother of God, pray for us sinners now at the hour of our death. Amen.
0: Hail Mary, full of grace, the Lord is with thee. Blessed art thou among women, and blessed is the fruit of thy womb, Jesus.
1: Holy Mary, Mother of God, pray for us sinners now at the hour of our death. Amen.
0: Hail Mary, full of grace, the Lord is with thee. Blessed art thou among women, and blessed is the fruit of thy womb, Jesus.
1: Holy Mary, Mother of God, pray for us sinners now at the hour of our death. Amen.
0: Hail Mary, full of grace, the Lord is with thee. Blessed art thou among women, and blessed is the fruit of thy womb, Jesus.
1: Holy Mary, Mother of God, pray for us sinners now at the hour of our death. Amen.
0: Hail Mary, full of grace, the Lord is with thee. Blessed art thou among women, and blessed is the fruit of thy womb, Jesus.
1: Holy Mary, Mother of God, pray for us sinners now at the hour of our death. Amen.
0: Glory be to the Father, and to the Son, and to the Holy Spirit.
1: As it was in the beginning, is now, and ever shall be, a world without end. Amen.
0: O my Jesus, forgive us our sins, save us from the fires of hell. Lead all souls to heaven, especially those in most need of thy mercy.
2: The fourth luminous mystery, the Transfiguration. Jesus took Peter, James, and John to a mountaintop. He was transfigured before them and was seen talking with Moses and Elijah. From above, a voice was heard. This is my Son, the Beloved, with whom I am well pleased. Listen to him.
3: We're the retreat team from St. Isidore's Catholic Student Center. Please join us as we say this decade of the Rosary. Our Father, who art in heaven, hallowed be thy name. Thy kingdom come, thy will be done on earth as it is in heaven.
4: Give us this day our daily bread, and forgive us our trespasses, as we forgive those who trespass against us. And lead us not into temptation, but deliver us from evil.
3: Hail Mary, full of grace, the Lord is with thee. Blessed art thou among women, and blessed is the fruit of thy womb, Jesus.
4: Holy Mary, Mother of God, pray for us sinners now at the hour of our death. Amen.
3: Hail Mary, full of grace, the Lord is with thee. Blessed art thou among women, and blessed is the fruit of thy womb, Jesus.
4: Holy Mary, Mother of God, pray for us sinners now at the hour of our death. Amen.
3: Hail Mary, full of grace, the Lord is with thee. Blessed art thou among women, and blessed is the fruit of thy womb, Jesus.
4: Holy Mary, Mother of God, pray for us sinners now at the hour of our death. Amen.
3: Hail Mary, full of grace, the Lord is with thee. Blessed art thou among women, and blessed is the fruit of thy womb, Jesus.
4: Holy Mary, Mother of God, pray for us sinners now at the hour of our death. Amen.
3: Hail Mary, full of grace, the Lord is with thee. Blessed art thou among women, and blessed is the fruit of thy womb, Jesus.
4: Holy Mary, Mother of God, pray for us sinners now at the hour of our death. Amen.
3: Hail Mary, full of grace, the Lord is with thee. Blessed art thou among women, and blessed is the fruit of thy womb, Jesus.
4: Holy Mary, Mother of God, pray for us sinners now at the hour of our death. Amen.
3: Hail Mary, full of grace, the Lord is with thee. Blessed art thou among women, and blessed is the fruit of thy womb, Jesus.
4: Holy Mary, Mother of God, pray for us sinners now at the hour of our death. Amen.
3: Hail Mary, full of grace, the Lord is with thee. Blessed art thou among women, and blessed is the fruit of thy womb, Jesus.
4: Holy Mary, Mother of God, pray for us sinners now at the hour of our death. Amen.
3: Hail Mary, full of grace, the Lord is with thee. Blessed art thou among women, and blessed is the fruit of thy womb, Jesus.
4: Holy Mary, Mother of God, pray for us sinners now at the hour of our death. Amen.
3: Hail Mary, full of grace, the Lord is with thee. Blessed art thou among women, and blessed is the fruit of thy womb, Jesus.
4: Holy Mary, Mother of God, pray for us sinners now at the hour of our death. Amen.
3: Glory be to the Father, and to the Son, and to the Holy Spirit.
4: As it was in the beginning, is now, and ever shall be, world without end. Amen.
3: O my Jesus,
4: forgive us our sins, save us from the fires of hell. Lead all souls to heaven, especially those in most need of thy mercy.
2: The fifth luminous mystery, Jesus institutes the Eucharist. At the Last Supper, Jesus took bread, blessed it, broke it, and gave it to his disciples.

0: Take and eat. This is my body. Then he took the cup and said, Drink from it, all of you, for this is my blood, the blood of the new and everlasting covenant, which will be poured out for many for the forgiveness of sins.
1: Our Father, who art in heaven, hallowed be thy name. Thy kingdom come, thy will be done, on earth as it is in heaven.
2: Give us this day our daily bread, and forgive us our trespasses, as we forgive those who trespass against us. And lead us not into temptation, but deliver us from evil. Amen.
1: Hail Mary, full of grace, the Lord is with thee. Blessed art thou among women, and blessed is the fruit of thy womb, Jesus.
2: Holy Mary, Mother of God, pray for us sinners, now and at the hour of our death. Amen.
1: Hail Mary, full of grace, the Lord is with thee. Blessed art thou among women, and blessed is the fruit of thy womb, Jesus.
2: Holy Mary, Mother of God, pray for us sinners, now and at the hour of our death. Amen.
1: Hail Mary, full of grace, the Lord is with thee. Blessed art thou among women, and blessed is the fruit of thy womb, Jesus.
2: Holy Mary, Mother of God, pray for us sinners, now and at the hour of our death. Amen.
1: Hail Mary, full of grace, the Lord is with thee. Blessed art thou among women, and blessed is the fruit of thy womb, Jesus.
2: Holy Mary, Mother of God, pray for us sinners, now and at the hour of our death. Amen.
1: Hail Mary, full of grace, the Lord is with thee. Blessed art thou among women, and blessed is the fruit of thy womb, Jesus.
2: Holy Mary, Mother of God, pray for us sinners, now and at the hour of our death. Amen.
1: Hail Mary, full of grace, the Lord is with thee. Blessed art thou among women, and blessed is the fruit of thy womb, Jesus.
2: Holy Mary, Mother of God, pray for us sinners, now and at the hour of our death. Amen.
1: Hail Mary, full of grace, the Lord is with thee. Blessed art thou among women, and blessed is the fruit of thy womb, Jesus.
2: Holy Mary, Mother of God, pray for us sinners, now and at the hour of our death. Amen.
1: Hail Mary, full of grace, the Lord is with thee. Blessed art thou among women, and blessed is the fruit of thy womb, Jesus.
2: Holy Mary, Mother of God, pray for us sinners, now and at the hour of our death. Amen.
1: Hail Mary, full of grace, the Lord is with thee. Blessed art thou among women, and blessed is the fruit of thy womb, Jesus.
2: Holy Mary, Mother of God, pray for us sinners, now and at the hour of our death. Amen.
1: Hail Mary, full of grace, the Lord is with thee. Blessed art thou among women, and blessed is the fruit of thy womb, Jesus.
2: Holy Mary, Mother of God, pray for us sinners, now and at the hour of our death. Amen.
1: Glory be to the Father, and to the Son, and to the Holy Spirit.
2: As it was in the beginning, is now, and ever shall be, world without end. Amen.
1: O my Jesus,
2: forgive us our sins, save us from the fires of hell, and lead all souls to heaven, especially those most in need of thy mercy.
0: Hail, Holy Queen.
3: Mother of mercy, our life, our sweetness, and our hope. To thee do we cry, poor wretched children of Eve. To thee do we send up our sighs, mourning and weeping in this valley of tears. Turn then, O most gracious advocate, thine eyes of mercy towards us, and after this our exile, show unto us the blessed fruit of thy womb, Jesus. O clement, O loving, O sweet Virgin Mary.
0: Pray for us, O most holy Mother of God,
3: that we may be made worthy of the promises of Christ.
0: Let us pray. O God, whose only begotten Son,
3: by his life, death, and resurrection, has purchased for us the reward of eternal life. Grant, we beseech thee, that meditating on these mysteries of the most holy rosary of the Blessed Virgin Mary, we may imitate what they contain and obtain what they promise. Through the same Christ our Lord. Amen.
0: O Sacred Heart of Jesus, have mercy on us. Immaculate Heart of Mary, pray for us. My brothers and sisters, what a pure joy it has been to pray these most blessed mysteries of the Most Holy Rosary with you. I do indeed ask you to continue praying for all of us as we pray for you. Know that the intercession and the protection of our Blessed Mother is oh so powerful. What a beautiful gift she is. Thank you, Lord Jesus, for giving us your Mother. In the name of the Father, and of the Son, and of the Holy Spirit, amen.

0: Divine Office. Evening Prayer. God, come to my assistance.
1: Lord, make haste to help me.
0: Glory to the Father, and to the Son, and to the Holy Spirit.
1: As it was in the beginning, is now, and will be forever. Amen.

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0: By the rivers of Babylon, there we sat and wept, remembering Zion. On the poplars that grew there, we hung up our harps. For it was there that they asked us, our captors, for songs, our oppressors for joy. Sing to us, they said, one of Zion's songs. Oh, how could we sing the song of the Lord on alien soil? If I forget you, Jerusalem, let my right hand wither. Oh, let my tongue cleave to my mouth if I remember you not, if I prize not Jerusalem above all my joys. Glory to the Father, and to the Son, and to the Holy Spirit,
2: as it was in the beginning, is now,
3: and will be forever.
2: Amen.
4: Let us pray. Lord, remember your pilgrim church. We sit weeping at the streams of Babylon. Do not let us be drawn into the current of the passing world, but free us from every evil and raise our thoughts to the heavenly Jerusalem.
1: If I forget you, Jerusalem, let my right hand wither.
5: In the presence of the angels, I will sing to you, my God.
1: In the presence of the angels, I will sing to you, my God.
0: I thank you, Lord, with all my heart. You have heard the words of my mouth. In the presence of angels, I will bless you. I will adore you before your holy temple.
6: I thank you for your faithfulness and love, which excel all we ever knew of you. On the day I called, you answered. You increased the strength of my soul.
0: All earth's kings shall thank you when they hear the words of your mouth. They shall sing of the Lord's ways. How great is the glory of the Lord.
6: The Lord is high, yet he looks on the lowly, and the haughty he knows from afar. Though I walk in the midst of affliction, you give me life and frustrate my foes.
0: You stretch out your hand and save me. 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Your love, O Lord, is eternal. Discard not the work of your hands.
6: Glory to the Father, and to the Son, and to the Holy Spirit.
2: As it was in the beginning, is now, and will be forever. Amen.
4: Let us pray. Listen to the prayers of your church, Lord God. In the presence of the angels, we praise your name. You keep the proud at a distance and look upon the lowly with favor. Stretch out your hand to us in our suffering. Perfect in us the work of your love and bring us to life.
1: In the presence of the angels, I will sing to you, my God.
0: Adoration and glory belong by right to the Lamb who was slain.
1: Adoration and glory belong by right to the Lamb who was slain.
5: O Lord our God, you are worthy to receive glory and honor and power.
0: For you have created all things. By your will they came to be and were made.
5: Worthy are you, O Lord, to receive the scroll and break open its seals.
0: For you were slain. With your blood you purchased for God men of every race and tongue, of every people and nation.
5: You made of them a kingdom and priests to serve our God, and they shall reign on the earth.
0: Worthy is the Lamb that was slain to receive power and riches, wisdom and strength, honor and glory and praise.
5: Glory to the Father, and to the Son, and to the Holy Spirit.
0: As it was in the beginning,
2: is now, and will be forever. Amen.
1: adoration and glory belong by right to the Lamb who was slain.
7: A reading from the letter of James. Wisdom from above is, first of all, innocent. It is also peaceable, lenient, docile, rich in sympathy and the kindly deeds that are its fruits, impartial and sincere. The harvest of justice is sown in peace for those who cultivate peace. The word of the Lord.
4: Thanks be to God.

0: In the midst of the church, he spoke with eloquence.
1: In the midst of the church, he spoke with eloquence.
0: The Lord filled him with the spirit of wisdom and understanding.
1: He spoke with eloquence.
0: Glory to the Father, and to the Son, and to the Holy Spirit.
1: In the midst of the church, he spoke with eloquence. Bernard, eloquent doctor of the church, friend of Christ the bridegroom, eminent preacher of the Virgin Mother's glory. At Clairvaux, you became the illustrious shepherd of your followers.
2: My soul proclaims the greatness of the Lord. My spirit rejoices in God my Savior. For he has looked with favor on his lowly servant. From this day, all generations will call me blessed. The Almighty has done great things for me, and

0: has lifted up the lowly. He has filled the hungry with good things, and the rich he has sent away empty. He has come to the help of his servant Israel, for he has remembered his promise of mercy, the promise he made to our fathers, to Abraham and his children forever.
1: Glory to the Father, and to the Son, and to the Holy Spirit, as it was in the beginning, is now, and will be forever. Amen.
2: Bernard, eloquent doctor of the Church, friend of Christ the Bridegroom, eminent preacher of the Virgin Mother's glory. At Clairvaux you became the illustrious shepherd of your followers.
3: Jesus Christ is worthy of all praise, for he was appointed high priest among men and their representative before God. We honor him, and in our weakness we pray.
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6: Gathering our prayers and praises into one, let us offer the prayer Christ himself taught us.
7: Our Father, who art in heaven, hallowed be thy name. Thy kingdom come, thy will be done, on earth as it is in heaven. Give us this day our daily bread, and forgive us our trespasses, as we forgive those who trespass against us. And lead us not into temptation, but deliver us from evil.
3: O God, who made of the abbot, Saint Bernard, a man consumed with zeal for your house and a light shining and burning in your church, grant through his intercession that we may be on fire with the same spirit and walk always as children of light. Through our Lord Jesus Christ, your Son, who lives and reigns with you in the unity of the Holy Spirit, one God forever and ever. Amen.
6: May the Lord bless us, protect us from all evil, and bring us to everlasting life.

In the name of the Father, and of the Son, and of the Holy Spirit, amen. You expired, Jesus, but the source of life gushed forth for souls, and the ocean of mercy opened up for the whole world. O font of life, unfathomable divine mercy, envelop the whole world and empty yourself out upon us. O blood and water, which gush forth from the heart of Jesus as a font of mercy for us, I trust in you. O blood and water, which gush forth from the heart of Jesus as a font of mercy for us, I trust in you. O blood and water, which gush forth from the heart of Jesus as a font of mercy for us, I trust in you. Our Father, who art in heaven, hallowed be thy name. Thy kingdom come, thy will be done, on earth as it is in heaven. Give us this day our daily bread, and forgive us our trespasses, as we forgive those who trespass against us. And lead us not into temptation, but deliver us from evil. Amen. Hail Mary, full of grace, the Lord is with thee. Blessed art thou among women, and blessed is the fruit of thy womb, Jesus. Holy Mary, Mother of God, pray for us sinners, now and at the hour of our death. Amen. I believe in God, the Father Almighty, creator of heaven and earth, and in Jesus Christ, his only Son, our Lord, who was conceived by the Holy Spirit, born of the Virgin Mary, suffered under Pontius Pilate, was crucified, died, and was buried. He descended into hell. On the third day, he rose again from the dead. He ascended into heaven and is seated at the right hand of God, the Father Almighty. From there, he will come to judge the living and the dead. I believe in the Holy Spirit, the Holy Catholic Church, the communion of saints, the forgiveness of sins, the resurrection of the body, and life everlasting.

Let us pray. Eternal God, in whom mercy is endless and the treasury of compassion inexhaustible, look kindly upon us and increase your mercy in us, that in difficult moments we might not despair nor become despondent, but with great confidence submit ourselves to your holy will, which is love and mercy itself. In the name of the Father, and of

Thank you for joining us for this hour of evening prayer, the Family Rosary for Peace, Evening Vespers, and the Chaplet of Divine Mercy. 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

0: What fears keep you from drawing closer to God? In the readings for this Sunday's Mass, we see two of the Bible's great heroes, the prophet Elijah and Saint Peter, and both men are overcome by fear. What do they do? What would God have us do? Find out more next on Breaking the Bread. How do we find God in the storms and struggles of our lives, in the trials we encounter in trying to do His will? God commands Elijah in this Sunday's first reading to stand on the mountain and await His passing by. And in the Gospel, Jesus makes the disciples set out across the waters to meet Him. In each case, the Lord makes Himself present amid frightening tumult, heavy winds, high waves, fire and earthquakes. Elijah hides his face. Perhaps he remembers Moses, who met God on the same mountain, also amid fire, thunder, and smoke. God told Moses no one could see his face and live, and He sheltered Moses in the hollow of a rock, just as He shelters Elijah in the cave. The disciples, likewise, are too terrified to look upon the face of God. This Sunday's gospel is a revelation of Jesus' divine glory. Only God treads across the crest of the sea and rules the raging waters. And the words of assurance that Jesus speaks, "It is I," are those God used to identify Himself to Moses. Even Peter is too overcome by fear to imitate his Lord. His fears, Jesus tells him, are a sign of his lack of faith. And so it is often with us. Our fears make us doubt, make it hard to see His glory dwelling in our midst. Yet we should know as we sing in this Sunday's psalm that His salvation is near to those who hope in Him. By faith we should know, as St. Paul asserts in this Sunday's epistle, that we are heirs to the promises that God made to His children Israel. We must trust that He whispers to us in the trials of our lives as well, that He who has called us to walk along the way of His steps will save us whenever we begin to sink. This is Scott Hahn for Breaking the Bread.
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0: Now your Thursday overnight Sword Point weather forecast. Skies will stay mostly clear with lows in the upper 60s, a light southeast wind. Partly to mostly sunny for Friday with a high in the lower 90s. Mostly clear to partly cloudy tomorrow night, lows around 70. A mix of sun and clouds on Saturday with highs in the upper 80s. Partly to mostly cloudy Saturday night with lows around 65. A mix of sun and clouds for Sunday, highs in the mid-80s. We're back near 90 for Monday, still staying mostly dry as we go through the next week to 10 days. That's your Sword Point weather forecast. From the Sword, KSWCLP and KSWCLP.com. I'm nowcast meteorologist Matthew Harding.
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4: I'm Eric Rosales in Washington, D.C. Tonight on EWTN News Nightly, number of the day, $40 trillion. The U.S. national debt hits a grim milestone. We'll take a closer look at its impact. The scourge of surrogacy. France, Germany, and Italy abandoned it. We'll look at the efforts to push the U.S. to follow suit. Roblox investigation. What you need to know about this online gaming platform putting your children in danger. And Straight Road to God. We'll bring you to Poland for a festival inspired by St. Maximilian Kolbe. These stories and much more tonight.
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4: Thank you for being with us on the feast of St. Bernard of Clairvaux, Abbot and Doctor of the Church. We begin tonight with a big number, folks, $40 trillion. That's the debt of the U.S. government. That's 12 zeros. Think about that. If you laid 40 trillion $1 bills end to end, it would stretch over 3.8 billion miles. That's long enough to span from the Earth completely past the planet Saturn and wrap around it. And if you look at the data for the last 50 years or so, you can see two areas where it skyrocketed. First in 2009 with the recession, then again in 2020 with COVID. But you see it's risen despite those economic problems under the leadership of both Republicans and Democrats. So what's driving up this debt? Well, with more and more people retiring, the government is spending about $1.38 trillion on Social Security alone. Medicare is at $955 billion, and we're paying some $931 billion in net interest. Health spending is at $845 billion, and national defense is at $804 billion. Treasury Secretary Scott Bessent spoke about it all today.
6: The $40 trillion is a big number. It is smaller when we look at the publicly traded amount because our Social Security funds and other government entities hold a substantial amount. And you know, what we're going to do, we're going to have to grow our way out of this. Now we've had to do substantial tariff refunds due to the court ruling. But with the Section 301 tariffs, I am confident that we will be back to the same level, if not higher, of tariff income for last year.
4: And we're now joined with Nicole Hoyer, Senior Research Associate at the Thomas A. Rowe Institute for Economic Policy Studies at the Heritage Foundation. Nicole, thank you so much for being with us. Now, we're taking a look at this astronomical $40 trillion in debt, but the average American, what does it mean to them?
7: Well, thank you for having me on to talk about it today. This grim milestone of $40 trillion, it seems far out there. I mean, what does that actually mean for the average American? But it absolutely impacts all Americans. The biggest impact is that it crowds out private investment. So what that means, if you're an individual or if you're a business, you are now competing with the government for financing, for investment. So if you're a business, that makes it harder for you to expand, to innovate, to hire labor. So that definitely has negative consequences for business activity, private sector activity, productivity, innovation, the labor market. It also drives up interest rates. So things like your car loans, your mortgage, your student loans, rates are all increasing. A big one is inflation. So if you and me are going to the grocery store or if you're trying to buy anything, that increase in price is due to a rising debt here. And the biggest thing is that it's a cost or a burden on future generations. So down the line, whether that's inflation or however the government seeks to remedy this massive debt, whether that's increasing taxes, for example, not something that I would promote, but a possibility down the line. But this massive debt impacts all Americans, and it's especially burdensome to future generations.
4: Yeah, no kidding. And I remember when we hit the $20 trillion mark, and how long can this be sustainable?
7: It is, in one word, unsustainable. It took about 215 years since America's founding to have $7 trillion of debt. And in just over COVID, we spent that amount. We spent that $7 trillion in just 2 or 3 years during COVID. So the massive amount of spending that the government is doing is unsustainable, and it has these negative outcomes and consequences like we were talking about earlier, whether that's inflation or higher interest rates or crowding out private investment. So it's really a problem of the government spending too much for far too long. I mean, we tell American families that they have to spend within their means. We should hold the government to that same standard.
4: Exactly. I mean, if we ran our businesses like the government's run, then we'd be all out of business. But what should Congress do then? I mean, they really need to spend within their means, correct?
7: Yes, there are two solutions that are two paths that we can go by here. The first one is reducing spending. So looking for low-hanging fruit, for example, would be targeting waste, fraud, and abuse. So think DOGE-style reforms there, where we are looking to cut spending where is possible. That would reduce deficits. That would reduce the debt. We can also target some of those other big line items like healthcare, Social Security, national defense. Now, that's a little bit trickier, but you can target spending or you can seek to increase revenues. And the left typically would say increase taxes. Now, I don't support that, but another way that you could increase revenues is by increasing productivity, by seeking to expand the private sector, by expanding the economy and seeing real GDP grow. That is one other method. So it's two paths that you can go by. You can either cut spending or you can seek to increase your revenues by expanding productivity.
4: Well, Nicole, appreciate your insight. Again, Nicole from Heritage Foundation, thank you so much.
7: Thank you for having me.
4: Well, now to the war with Iran. President Donald Trump declares what he calls the most crushing economic operation ever taken against a country in the crosshairs, Iran. He says that the Islamic Republic has been given the opportunity to make a deal, but has failed to take it. White House correspondent Owen Jensen has the latest.
8: Eric, good evening to you. Making his announcement on Truth Social, President Donald Trump also warned of economic warfare and isolation on an unprecedented scale.
9: Tonight, the USS George Washington aircraft carrier now operating in the Middle East, relieving the long-deployed USS Abraham Lincoln. Meanwhile, President Donald Trump ramps up economic pressure, writing, "Any country that allows its financial institutions, businesses, airports, or government entities to provide any type of lifeline to Iran will itself face tremendous economic consequences. Oil smuggling, swap lines, cash transfers, exchange houses, ship registries, front companies. It all needs to stop now. You know who you are. This will be an economic D-Day." But Iran dismissed the threats. Its foreign minister writing, "The so-called economic D-Day is a diversion from America's own crisis, unprecedented debt, and surging interest costs." Just yesterday, President Trump told reporters the U.S. has complete control of the Strait of Hormuz, but adding,
10: "I mean, outside of nuisance value, and there is nuisance value when they shoot a drone every once in a while, but, and not everybody's going to go through, but they come through."
9: Today, we asked Agriculture Secretary Brooke Rollins how the war with Iran affects American farmers and ranchers.
11: The Iranian conflict continues to be a priority for this president, as it should be, making sure Iran never has a nuclear weapon. As we're bringing more fertilizer into America, we've stabilized the fertilizer costs. Fuel will follow behind as soon as we move to the next phase of this.
9: Secretary Rollins also told us without farm security, there is no national security. Meanwhile, CENTCOM, with this update on the U.S. blockade of Iranian ports. As of August 20th, U.S. forces have redirected 67 commercial vessels, disabled 3, and boarded 2 to ensure compliance.
8: In addition, President Donald Trump said America's allies are needed to stand with the U.S. to isolate and defeat Iran, saying, quote, these maniacs are on the ropes. At the White House, Owen Jensen, EWTN News Nightly.
4: Russian forces continued another night of deadly bombings in the capital city of Ukraine and the surrounding region. A total of 28 locations in and around Kyiv were hit.
12: Last night, we have mixed attack, ballistic missiles, cruise missiles, drones, and three districts in our hometown have big damages. Critical infrastructure was always a goal, especially last winter, because Russians want to leave, let leave our citizens without electricity, heating, water. It's genocide.
4: Russia claims it hit several industrial sites involved in missile production. At least 16 people were killed. In recent months, Moscow has intensified their ballistic missile attacks, exploiting Ukraine's shortage of U.S.-made Patriot air defense interceptors, the sole weapon in its arsenal able to shoot down those ballistic missiles. Pope Leo XIV says in order to heal the wounds of war, our hearts must return to God. In a message for the 11th World Day of Prayer for the Care of Creation, the Holy Father warns war and environmental damage are deeply connected to the human heart. He says in part, quote, the wounds of the war and the degradation of the earth then are profoundly linked to the condition of the human heart. The conflicts that torment humanity are in many ways the outward expression of interior discord and division. When the heart is distorted, relationships suffer, and the structures we build begin to reflect that disorder. At the Vatican, Pope Leo held a private audience for the leader of Lebanon this morning. The Holy Father welcomed to the Apostolic Palace President Osef Aoun. President Aoun then met with the Holy See Secretary of State. The discussion focused on the trilateral framework agreement. The Holy See applauded the agreement, but voiced concerns about the difficult

0: Shrine of Our Lady there intends to cover up all the artwork by Rupnik ahead of the papal visit. The artwork will remain covered going forward. Have you ever heard of Roblox? Well, you may not have, but your kids have. Now a bipartisan group of senators have launched an investigation into the online gaming platform. Lawmakers have concerns children are becoming victims of child predators. Their investigation comes more than a year after President Trump signed the Take It Down Act, legislation championed by First Lady Melania Trump.
1: Artificial intelligence and social media are the digital candy for the next generation. Sweet, addictive, and engineered to have an impact on the cognitive development of our children.
0: One popular platform kids are using today is called Roblox. It's a massive online world that has over 100 million daily active users globally. Nearly half are under the age of 13, where users can play millions of different games, build their own virtual worlds, and even chat with friends. Senators Josh Hawley and Dick Durbin are now leading an investigation after reports surfaced that children as young as 5 are being exposed to sexual predators. They wrote a letter to the CEO of Roblox, quote, "Roblox is being used to trade child sexual abuse material, participate in sexually explicit and often violent virtual experiences with children, bribe and extort children into producing explicit content, and lure children into in-person meetings, grooming, sexual abuse, kidnapping, rape, and even murder." The First Lady warned these social media platforms can be dangerous.
1: But unlike sugar, these new technologies can be weaponized, shaped beliefs, and sadly, affect emotions, and even be deadly.
0: Ironically, the CEO of Roblox was at the White House's bill signing ceremony for the Take It Down Act in May of 2025 and posted a picture. EWTN News Nightly contacted the CEO about the senator's concerns. The company said, quote, "Roblox is built on the foundation of safety. We do not compromise on that commitment." Senators are planning a congressional hearing.
2: I'm under no illusion that this will be easy. Last Congress, Big Tech and its allies in the House killed a bill, the Kids Online Safety and Privacy Act, that would have imposed a basic duty of care on tech platforms.
0: It is important to note that just a few months ago, Roblox reached a $12 million settlement with the state of Nevada over its protection of minors. The company will now contribute $10 million over the next 3 years to support youth programs, along with enhancement age verification on its platform. Other states currently have lawsuits pending. Well, the FBI continues its sexual assault investigation into former U.S. Congressman Eric Swalwell. Over the weekend, federal agents confiscated all electronic devices as he was about to board a plane at San Francisco International, and the next day raided his Washington, D.C. home. Three women have accused the former congressman of sexual misconduct. Swalwell resigned from Congress back in April after the allegations surfaced. Well, we still have a lot more to come on EWTN News Nightly. Big move. Columbia takes aim at a controversial practice. Supporters say it's about protecting women and children. And who has the final say in a surrogate pregnancy? We'll discuss.
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2: Welcome back. A bill has been introduced in Colombia's Congress to prohibit surrogacy. The bill, titled Women Are Not for Rent, Children Are Not for Sale, seeks to outlaw the practice. Supporters of the legislation say that it's to protect vulnerable women from reproductive exploitation and prevent women and children, that is, from being treated as commercial products. Right now, those who are surrogates must register with the clinic. But if the bill passes Congress, anyone caught breaking the law could receive a prison sentence of up to 16 years. Now to the U.S. and an update on surrogacy case we first brought you last week, the story of baby Gabriel. McKenna West refused a request by the biological parents to terminate her pregnancy when her unborn baby was diagnosed with a severe congenital heart defect. West traveled to Texas where she gave birth. Now the couple is seeking more than $100,000 for alleged breach of a surrogacy agreement, along with unspecified damages. And by the way, the Catholic Church considers surrogacy to be gravely immoral. In 2024, Pope Francis called the practice to be banned universally, and Pope Leo XIV condemned surrogacy in his address to the world diplomats in January.
3: Likewise, there's the practice of surrogacy. By transforming gestation into a negotiable service, this violates the dignity both of the child, who is reduced to a product, and of the mother, exploiting her body and the generative process and distorting the original relational calling of the family.
2: I'd like to bring in Kimberly Bird, the Communication and Public Affairs Senior Specialist for Live Action, and Christina Bennett, News Correspondent for Live Action. Ladies, thank you so much for being with us today.
4: Thanks for having us, Eric.
2: Christina, let's start with you. Should Texas and the U.S. more broadly consider changing the laws on surrogacy and ban it?
4: Absolutely. Surrogacy exploits both mother and child. Women are not just wombs to be rented, and children are not just property to be sold with contracts to be signed. Women deserve human dignity. Children deserve human dignity, and surrogacy violates that, and it should be banned across the entire nation, as other countries have done.
2: And Kimberly, this baby Gabriel's case has really raised questions about who has the final say when a surrogate and the intended parents disagree over a child's medical care. You know, what does the case reveal about these contracts that these people sign?
5: Well, I think it has been a very sad case, but it has highlighted the very dark reality around surrogacy and what Christina just said. These abortion clauses that are put in contracts are absolutely atrocious, and no one has a right to tell a woman the baby she's carrying she has to kill. And absolutely, surrogacy should be banned. As Christina said, other countries have done it or have at least put severe restrictions on it.
2: And Kimberly, surrogacy is banned in, or heavily restricted in countries involved, such as France, Germany, Italy, and Spain. Why do these countries take that approach? And is there anything that the U.S. learned from this?
5: Absolutely. And I think, especially speaking here on EWTN, I think we need to look at what the church says about this. You know, surrogacy, as seen in the catechism, says that it is a grave moral evil and immorality. It really separates the man and wife, husband and wife, from the marital act, and it separates and really infringes on the child's right to a mother and father. And that's what these countries are seeing. They're seeing the importance of really putting children first over adult desires, and that's what we need to be doing here in the United States.
2: And Christina, this is just one of many cases. Are there any current surrogacy cases that we Americans should be watching closely?
4: Absolutely. I would go back and look at a case regarding the Florida Attorney General, and there was a gay couple from France who hired a surrogate in Florida. And the Attorney General has called what has happened with surrogacy human trafficking and a constitutional violation of human rights. And so I would look at that case. There's another case with an African-American woman where a surrogate hired her to have triplets in China, and then he abandoned those children and he never came to get them. Unfortunately, one of the children has died since then. But those are just two cases that have made the news that would be worth people looking into.
2: And Kimberly, any final thoughts that you'd like to have on this case?
5: Well, as of right now, we just want to continue to encourage everyone to pray for McKenna West, for that the biological parents, really have a change of heart. We want to pray for the baby that has had his first of several life-saving surgeries. And we really want to see this resolved where McKenna receives custody, that the child receives life-saving care, and that we just want to, really let this shine a light on surrogacy that is banned in our country.
2: And Christina, your final thoughts?
4: We are standing with McKenna. She is a hero. She is selfless, and we are praying for her. Live Action has a webinar tonight where we are going to be joining with thousands of people throughout the country, praying for McKenna and praying for this precious baby boy, and of course, for surrogacy to end as well.
2: Kimberly Bird and Christina Bennett, both from Live Action, thank you so much for joining us.
5: Thank you, Eric.
4: Thank you.
2: Up next on EWTN News Nightly, Saintly Inspiration. Which Catholic saint inspired this music festival and what the money will go to?
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7: There is no greater love than this, than a man lay down his life for his friends.
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7: From Mount St. Mary Seminary in Maryland, Father Charles Connor presents a compelling look at Father Stanley Rother, American martyr. 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
2: Finally tonight, a music festival in Poland that was attended by thousands and was all inspired by a saint. EWTN News' Zofia Chubak reports.
10: The Straight Road to God Festival in Poland brought 10,000 people to the Ergo Arena in Gdańsk. The festival was inspired by St. Maximilian Kolbe, who often spoke of love as creative. Funds raised from the festival will help support a new film about the Polish saint, focusing on his deep spirituality rather than solely on his martyrdom. The event was hosted by actor Marcin Kwaśny, who played St. Maximilian Kolbe in Triumph of the Heart, and journalist Anna Pawalet.
11: I think the path to God is simple, although narrow and difficult. But it is simple because there is strength in that simplicity, in the simplicity of faith, in knowing that when we call upon him, he hears us, that he is present with us until the end of the world. It is simply extraordinary.
10: Cardinal Robert Seurat celebrated the opening Mass followed by the exposition of the Holy Sacrament with a moment of adoration. The Edgar Arena soon after welcomed various Polish artists who performed some of their biggest hits and encouraged the crowds to join them in praising God.
12: I think that being able to be myself and sing about God, who loves me and whom I love, is authentic to me and full of joy, and that brings me great happiness.
10: The festival was an opportunity to show the beauty and diversity of the Church, from celebrating the liturgy and adoration to concerts of worship and DJ Padre Guglielme. Zofia Tubak for EWTN News Nightly.
2: 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I'm Eric Rosales. 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Y vaya con Dios.
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16: O my Jesus, I beg you on behalf of the whole Church, grant it love and the light of your Spirit, and give power to the words of priests, so that hardened hearts might be brought to repentance and return to you, O Lord. Lord, give us holy priests. You yourself maintain them in holiness. O divine and great High Priest, may the power of your mercy accompany them everywhere, and protect them from the devil's traps and snares, which are continually being set for the souls of priests. May the power of your mercy, O Lord, shatter and bring to naught all that might tarnish the sanctity of priests. For you can do all things.

0: Slicing a swath from the heart and soul of Kansas. 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
2: Can I ask you a question? Are you encountering adversity in your life? Are you carrying a heavy cross? Is your cross a serious illness? A broken relationship? The loss of a loved one? Financial, mental, emotional, physical, spiritual? Yes, crosses come in many forms, and crosses are difficult. They can be very heavy. They can be overwhelming. Is your cross crushing you? Do you feel at times like you cannot even breathe? Well, I know a little bit about the cross, and I want to assure you that our Lord Jesus is with you, and he knows everything about your cross. As a matter of fact, he went before you when he hung and bled and died on the cross for you. Well, the world is being redeemed through the cross. As difficult and painful as our crosses may be, it is a great privilege to be given the gift of the cross in our lives. Listen, there is one thing we will not have in heaven, and that if it's possible to have nostalgia in heaven, we will have nostalgia for this, and that is the redemptive and purifying crosses we were blessed with during our lives. Yes, the cross is literally joined to God. Jesus, God and man, allowed himself to be nailed to the cross. And if we want to be one with Jesus here on earth, we need to allow him to pull us up on the cross with him. Because in a real sense, that is where he is at, and that is where we will find him. We can only really see the world for what it is through the view from up on the cross. It is there that we learn to love everything and everyone from the cross, because God is love and he is one with the cross. Yes, Jesus died once, rose, and is seated at the right hand of the Father in heaven, but he is mystically still on the cross, redeeming the world through his mystical body, the church, and that is you, and that is me. And don't forget that the cross leads to the resurrection. I'm Jim Littleton, formingfaithfulfamilies.com.

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2: Now your Thursday overnight Swordpoint weather forecast. Skies will stay mostly clear with lows in the upper 60s, a light southeast wind. Partly to mostly sunny for Friday with a high in the lower 90s. Mostly clear to partly cloudy tomorrow night, lows around 70. A mix of sun and clouds on Saturday with highs in the upper 80s. Mostly cloudy, partly to mostly cloudy Saturday night with lows around 65. A mix of sun and clouds for Sunday, highs in the mid-80s. We're back near 90 for Monday, still staying mostly dry as we go through the next week to 10 days. That's your Sword Point weather forecast. 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I'm Nowcast meteorologist Matthew Harding.
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6: 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And we're hearing from Ezekiel, after the destruction, when God remains faithful and fulfills his promise to bring his people back home.
7: Hi, my name is Father Mike Schmitz, and you're listening to The Bible in a Year, where we encounter God's voice and live life through the lens of Scripture. Using the Great Adventure Bible timeline, we'll read all the way from Genesis to Revelation, discovering how the story of salvation unfolds and how we fit into that story today. The Great Adventure Bible timeline was developed by Jeff Cavins and is provided by Ascension, who produced and funded this program. It's day 232. We're reading only two chapters today. We're also reading a couple verses from Proverbs. And so we're going to dive right into it. Jeremiah 9. Ezekiel 39, Proverbs 15, 1-4. The book of the prophet Jeremiah, chapter 9. Oh, that my head were waters, and my eyes a fountain of tears, that I might weep day and night for the slain of the daughter of my people. Oh, that I had in the desert a wayfarer's lodging place, that I might leave my people and go away from them. For they are all adulterers, a company of treacherous men. They bend their tongue like a bow. Falsehood and not truth has grown strong in the land, for they proceed from evil to evil, and they do not know me, says the Lord. Let everyone beware of his neighbor, and put no trust in any brother, for every brother is a supplanter, and every neighbor goes about as a slanderer. Everyone deceives his neighbor, and no one speaks the truth. They have taught their tongue to speak lies. They commit iniquity and are too weary to repent. Heaping oppression upon oppression and deceit upon deceit, they refuse to know me, says the Lord. Therefore, thus says the Lord of hosts, behold, I will refine them and test them, for what else can I do because of my people? Their tongue is a deadly arrow. It speaks deceitfully. With his mouth, each speaks peaceably to his neighbor, but in his heart, he plans an ambush for him. Shall I not punish them for these things, says the Lord? And shall I not avenge myself on a nation such as this? take up weeping and wailing for the mountains, and a lamentation for the pastures of the wilderness, because they are laid waste so that no one passes through, and the lowing of cattle is not heard. Both the birds of the air and the beasts have fled and are gone. I will make Jerusalem a heap of ruins, a lair of jackals, and I will make the cities of Judah a desolation without inhabitant. Who is the man so wise that he can understand this? To whom has the mouth of the Lord spoken that he may declare it? Why is the land ruined and laid waste like a wilderness so that no one passes through? And the Lord says, because they have forsaken my law, which I set before them, and have not obeyed my voice or walked in accord with it, but have stubbornly followed their own hearts and have gone after the Baals as their fathers taught them. Therefore, thus says the Lord of hosts, the God of Israel, behold, I will feed this people with wormwood and give them poisonous water to drink. I will scatter them among the nations whom neither they nor their fathers have known, and I will send the sword after them until I have consumed them. Thus says the Lord of hosts, consider and call for the mourning women to come. Send for the skillful women to come. Let them make haste and raise a wailing over us, that our eyes may run down with tears and our eyelids gush with water. For a sound of wailing is heard from Zion. How we are ruined. We are utterly shamed because we have left the land, because they have cast down our dwellings. Hear, O women, the word of the Lord, and let your ear receive the word of his mouth. Teach to your daughters a lament, and each to her neighbor a dirge. For death has come up into our windows. It has entered our palaces, cutting off the children from the streets and the young men from the squares. Speak, thus says the Lord, the dead bodies of men shall fall like dung upon the open field, like sheaves after the reaper, and none shall gather them. Thus says the Lord, let not the wise man glory in his wisdom. Let not the mighty man glory in his might. Let not the rich man glory in his riches, but let him who glories glory in this, that he understands and knows me, that I am the Lord who practice steadfast love, justice, and righteousness in the earth. For in these things I delight, says the Lord. Behold, the days are coming, says the Lord, when I will punish all those who are circumcised but yet uncircumcised, Egypt, Judah, Edom, the sons of Ammon, Moab, and all who dwell in the desert that cut the corners of their hair, for all these nations are uncircumcised, and all the house of Israel is uncircumcised in heart. The book of the prophet Ezekiel, chapter 39, the fall of Gog. And you, son of man, prophesy against Gog and say, thus says the Lord God, behold, I am against you, O Gog, chief prince of Meshech and Tubal, and I will turn you about and drive you forward and bring you up from the uttermost parts of the north and lead you against the mountains of Israel. Then I will strike your bow from your left hand and will make your arrows drop out of your right hand. You shall fall upon the mountains of Israel, you and all your hordes and the peoples that are with you. I will give you to birds of prey of every sort and to the wild beasts to be devoured. You shall fall in the open field, for I have spoken, says the Lord God. I will send fire on Magog and on those who dwell securely in the islands, and they shall know that I am the Lord. And my holy name I will make known in the midst of my people Israel, and I will not let my holy name be profaned any more. And the nations shall know that I am the Lord, the Holy One in Israel. Behold, it is coming, and it will be brought about, says the Lord God. That is the day of which I have spoken. Then those who dwell in the cities of Israel will go forth and make fires of the weapons and burn them, shields and bucklers, bows and arrows, handpikes and spears, and they will make fires of them for 7 years, so that they will not need to take wood out of the field or cut down any out of the forests, for they will make their fires of the weapons. They will despoil those who despoiled them and plunder those who plundered them, says the Lord God. On that day, I will give to Gog a place for burial in Israel, the valley of the travelers east of the sea. It will block the travelers, for there Gog and all his multitude will be buried. It will be called the Valley of Hemon Gog. For 7 months, the house of Israel will be burying them in order to cleanse the land. All the people of the land will bury them, and it will redound to their honor on the day that I show my glory, says the Lord God. They will set apart men to pass through the land continually and bury those remaining upon the face of the land so as to cleanse it. At the end of 7 months, they will make their search. And when these pass through the land and anyone sees a man's bone, Then he shall set up a sign by it, till the buriers have buried it in the valley of Hamon Gog. A city, Hamonah, is there also. Thus shall they cleanse the land. As for you, son of man, thus says the Lord God, speak to the birds of every sort and to all beasts of the field, assemble and come, gather from all sides to the sacrificial feast which I am preparing for you, a great sacrificial feast upon the mountains of Israel, and you shall eat flesh and drink blood. You shall eat the flesh of the mighty and drink the blood of the princes of the earth, of rams, of lambs, and of goats, of bulls, all of them fatlings of Bashan. And you shall eat fat till you are filled, and drink blood till you are drunk, at the sacrificial feast which I am preparing for you. And you shall be filled at my table with horses and riders, with mighty men and all kinds of warriors, says the Lord God. Israel to be restored. And I will set my glory among the nations, and all the nations shall see my judgment which I have executed, and my hand which I have laid on them. The house of Israel shall know that I am the Lord their God from that day forward. And the nations shall know that the house of Israel went into captivity for their iniquity, because they dealt so treacherously with me that I hid my face from them and gave them into the hand of their adversaries, and they all fell by the sword. I dealt with them according to their uncleanness and their transgressions, and hid my face from them. Therefore, thus says the Lord God, now I will restore the fortunes of Jacob, and have mercy upon the whole house of Israel. And I will be jealous for my holy name. They shall forget their shame and all the treachery they have practiced against me, when they dwell securely in their land with none to make them afraid, when I have brought them back from the peoples and gathered them from their enemies' lands, and through them have vindicated my holiness in the sight of many nations. Then they shall know that I am the Lord their God, because I sent them into exile among the nations and then gathered them into their own land. I will leave none of them remaining among the nations any more, and I will not hide my face any more from them when I pour out my spirit upon the house of Israel, says the Lord God. The Book of Proverbs, chapter 15, verses 1 through 4. A soft answer turns away wrath, but a harsh word stirs up anger. The tongue of the wise dispenses knowledge, but the mouths of fools pour out folly. The eyes of the Lord are in every place, keeping watch on the evil and the good. A gentle tongue is a tree of life, but perverseness in it breaks the spirit. Father in heaven, we give you praise and glory. We ask you to please watch over our hearts and our minds. Watch over our what we say, the words we speak. Watch over the thoughts of our minds and the desires of our hearts, Lord God, because we know that we are good. We're made in your image and likeness, but we're also fallen. We're good, but broken. We're good, but fallen. And so we know that our minds are meant to know truth, and our hearts are meant to love the true, the good, and the beautiful. Our hearts are meant to love you. And our mouths have been given to us to speak truth and to never deceive, to never blaspheme, but only to build up, never to tear down. And so, Lord God, we ask you to please touch our minds with your spirit, so that we can be filled with your truth and understand truthfully. Touch our hearts with your spirit, that we can love as you love, and touch our mouths, our God, that we don't pour out folly, but that we only say the words that people really need to hear, words that will help them. In Jesus' name we pray, amen. In the name of the Father, and of the Son, and of the Holy Spirit, amen. Maybe words that will help them, but also not only words to build up the people around us, but also words to glorify the Lord.

us that for Jeremiah, this is not just something that he knows is wrong. It's not just something that he says, you guys are doing the wrong thing. He doesn't just want to be right. His heart is broken by this. I mean, I think it's easy sometimes to be angry, you know, when we see injustice, and that's a proper response to it. But to allow evil not just to stir us to anger, where we get mad at people for the evil that they do, but that it breaks our hearts, because we know that just like we are good but fallen, here are our brothers and sisters around us, around the world, around our communities, who are also good but fallen. And so sometimes we just don't let it break our hearts. Sometimes we just get mad. Of course, anger on its own is neither good nor bad, and even sorrow on its own is neither good or bad. But oftentimes, when we recognize evil for what it is and it breaks our heart, or we recognize evil for what it is and it gets us angry, the next step, of course, is to act on this, and not to act in anger, but to act to build up. And this is the thing, that here's Jeremiah, who is calling the people in the midst of his sorrow and also in the midst of his anger. I mean, he even says this in verse 2. He says, oh, that I had in the desert a wayfarer's lodging place, that I might leave my people and go away from them. He's like, yeah, also, I'm not really happy with them, in the sense that, yes, I'm sorry, I'm grieved by this evil I see, but also I don't want to be with them. I want to be away from them, because they're all adulterers, company of treacherous men. They've been there. This is just great. Jeremiah and his scribe, Baruch, they are just the great team. He says, they bend their tongue like a bow. Falsehood and truth has grown strong in the land. They proceed from evil to evil, and they do not know me. And just that's very, what's the word? Poetic, I think, is probably the best word. He goes on to tell us that, let everyone beware of his neighbor, put no trust in any brother. And this is the reality, of course, is that when someone has revealed that they can't be trusted, when a neighbor has been revealed that their word or their promises are just as often false as they are true, then we have to beware of that person. Even if they're a brother, even if they're someone close to us, even if they're family, if they have revealed that they can't be trusted, then here's Jeremiah, who says, yeah, the people around you, your family, your neighbors, as they turn away from the Lord and don't repent, keep that in mind. Note that, and note not in the sense of condemnation or judgment, but in the sense of, if they're not going to be true to their promise to the Lord, they're not going to be true to their promise to the important people in their lives, then keep this in mind. They probably won't be true in their promises to you as well. But one of the things I want to really highlight, not only is Jeremiah's, you know, call to repent and call to weep over the coming destruction of Jerusalem, but in the end of chapter 9, there are these two verses that just are really, really powerful. In verse 23 and 24, Jeremiah says, thus says the Lord, let not the wise man glory in his wisdom. Let not the mighty man glory in his might. Let not the rich man glory in his riches. So all these things we put our trust in, right? We put our trust in our own wisdom. We put our trust in our own might or in our riches. But let him who glories, glory in this. This is the one thing to glory in, that he understands and knows me, that I am the Lord who practice steadfast love, justice, and righteousness in the earth. For in these things I delight, says the Lord. That's incredible. That the one who glories, glory in this, that you understand and know God. That's incredible. That just blows my mind. It blows my heart out of my chest. Just what a gift. And what we've been doing for the last 232 days, we've been allowing God to speak to us and to shape our hearts, to reveal who he is. And here's the result. We get to glory in the fact that, no, Lord God, you've revealed yourself to us. And so we know you. That's part of this incredible, incredible community. Because I think a lot of us probably didn't know God as well as we do now. Because God's word proclaimed to us does this. It shapes our eyes. It shapes the way we see the world. It shapes the way we see other people. It shapes the way we see ourselves. And maybe above everything else, it shapes the way that we see God himself. That his word gives us what we call a biblical worldview. And maybe a biblical God view, right? Where we get to see him as he is. And that changes our hearts, hopefully. You know, in Ezekiel, remember, this is after the destruction of Jerusalem. We talked about that yesterday, how here's God's promise that the dead dry bones. And we talked about the two sticks in Ezekiel's hand that would say that God is saying, I'm going to bring them back. I'm going to bring them back. But here today, we also have, once again, Israel to be restored. And there's something so powerful. He says, after they're restored, they shall forget their shame and all the treachery they have practiced against me, when they dwell securely in their land with none to make them afraid.

golly, jeepers creepers. That's just, I mean, there are so many around us, right? There's so many things about this world, so many enemies we might have inside us and outside of us, both maybe physical enemies or definitely spiritual enemies. But here is God saying, okay, listen, you're all in Babylon. Jerusalem is destroyed and the temple is destroyed and the kingdom is destroyed and I'm going to bring you back home. That's who's talking to that people. That's the context, right? Obviously, we don't want to take that out of context. But also by extension, we can say this, that God is speaking to his people here. We're living in this exile as well. We're far from our homeland because this is not our home. This is where we're called to live, but our homeland is the kingdom of God in heaven. And yet we're not there. So we listen to God's promise. They shall forget their shame and all the treachery they have practiced against me when they dwell securely in their land with none to make them afraid. And what's the heart of that land? What's the heart of heaven? Is he says, then they shall know. This is verse 28 of chapter 39. Then they shall know that I am the Lord their God, because I sent them into exile among the nations and then gathered them into their own land. I will leave none of them remaining among the nations anymore, and I will not hide my face anymore from them when I pour my spirit upon the house of Israel, says the Lord God. Remember that all throughout Ezekiel, all of these things, everything that God allows the people to go through, that he puts them through, that whether it be destruction and exile or being restored and gathered back, all of it is so that he says, then they will know that I am the Lord their God, that then they will see my holiness, then they will know who I am. And that's an incredible gift, to be able to see the Lord's holiness, to know who he is, and yeah, to be restored, even in the midst of exile, because we find ourselves in exile in one way or another. Now, last little note, starting tomorrow, we're going to have a number of chapters, maybe 8-ish, where we're going to have a vision of the temple. And this is going to be a vision of that Ezekiel gets, that is a picture of here is when you get back home, when you get back to the temple. This is kind of this way that the Lord God reveals to Ezekiel, here's how I want the temple to be constructed. It's an interesting kind of thing because it was never constructed like this. It had never been and has never been. And who knows, maybe only in heaven will it be. But we get for the next 8 chapters in Ezekiel's book that we get to hear about kind of, it's going to be a little kind of like, remember back in Deuteronomy, remember back in Numbers, remember back in Leviticus when we had some of those cubits by cubits and all those kind of things. We're going to be taking the blast from the past and get some of those for the next 8 chapters in Ezekiel. But it's all God's word. And so we let the Lord speak to us in his word this day and every day, including tomorrow. I'm praying for you. Please pray for me. My name is Father Mike, and I cannot wait to see you tomorrow. God bless.

0: That was day 232 of Bible in a Year with Father Mike Schmitz. And now I'd like to share audio from a video called The Virtue That Takes Virtue to the Next Level with Father Mike from the Ascension Presents YouTube channel.
1: Hi, my name is Father Mike Schmitz, and this is Ascension Presents. I'm thinking about these two saints. Here's two very, very different saints. One is St. Catherine Drexel, born in the United States, and Blessed Solanus Casey. Well, he's blessed, not necessarily declared a saint yet, but also born in the United States. But really, really different and also really, really the same. So St. Catherine Drexel was an heiress. So she was raised in an incredibly wealthy family. So she, millionaire, multimillionaire, even like way, way, way back when multimillionaire would be multimillionaire kind of a situation. Blessed Solanus Casey, I think, grew up in Stillwater, Minnesota. So not only is he local to me, but he also was in a from a pretty poor family. St. Catherine Drexel, when she entered religious life, she became a not only religious sister, she became the foundress of a religious community that served the Native American people of the United States, that served African American people of the United States. In fact, she and her sister, her like biological sister, as well as her sister's sister, they created groups. They used their wealth, they used their influence, they used their faith to create institutions and programs that helped Native Americans have upward mobility and helped African Americans have upward mobility. In fact, Xavier University in Louisiana, founded by St. Catherine Drexel and her sisters, the first Black university in this country. So did incredible things for so many people that basically she spent her life helping people that others thought were unworthy of help. On the other hand, Blessed Solanus Casey became a religious brother and basically used a broom. I mean, he was, you know, he swept the monastery. He answered the door. They call that a porter. He answered the door at the monastery. That's what he did. Whereas Catherine Drexel picked up people who people thought were garbage, Blessed Solanus Casey just picked up garbage. And both of them, not only are saints, both of them have a virtue in common with each other that I want to talk about today. And that virtue is called magnanimity. Now, there's other important virtues, right? Humility is kind of the initial virtue that all of us need to have. We'll talk about that in a second. But also, the virtue of faith, very important. Hope, love, the greatest of these is love. Absolutely, very, very essential. But magnanimity is something unique, and it is something that you might even say takes all these other virtues. Virtue of humility and love and faith and hope and justice and temperance, all of them and raises them to the level of excellence. In fact, that's what it is to be magnanimous. Magnanimity refers to greatness of soul, like magnus and animus, or magna animus is great and anima is your soul. So greatness of soul, greatness of spirit, greatness of heart is another way to say that that's what it is to have magnanimity. St. Thomas Aquinas said it like this. He said, magnanimity is the stretching forth of the mind or stretching forth of the heart, stretching forth of the soul. Let's say this. Magnanimity is the stretching forth of the person towards great things, towards excellence. And this is so incredible and so incredibly important because it is not the same thing as pride. There's the prideful person that thinks, well, I rely on my own gifts, that I am great because of myself. Magnanimity says, no, I am recognizing the fact that God gave me certain gifts and that he is calling me towards excellence in those gifts. And so now I have this stretching forth of my soul, stretching forth of my heart, stretching forth of myself towards excellence, towards great things when it comes to using the gifts that God has given me. And this is so incredibly important why this is not the same thing as pride. Pride is, these are my gifts and I will use them however I see fit. Magnanimity is, the Lord has gifted me. And now, in order to honor him to the degree that he has gifted me, I use these gifts. In fact, you've heard the saying, who you are is God's gift to you. Who you become is your gift back to God, right? That's kind of, in a nutshell, magnanimity. Who you are is God's gift to you, or the gifts you have are God's gift to you. What you do with them, who you become with them, is your gift back to God. And so here's the thing. Every saint has to be magnanimous, have that greatness of soul, that great stretching forth to do great things, to be great for the Lord. So St. Catherine Drexel, she realizes, okay, God has given me all of these gifts, all of these opportunities. He has blessed me abundantly with his love, and so I have to use them to the utmost of my ability. She stretched forth to great things, but so did Blessed Solanus Casey. He's like, the Lord has given me these gifts. And so part of those gifts would be excellence in my small corner of the world, my small corner of the world where I don't necessarily make a name for myself, where no one necessarily knows these gifts that I have. But he also, like St. Catherine Drexel, stretched forth the gifts towards the using the gifts which God had given him towards excellence. That's the thing, is that, like, if you want to be a saint, if I want to be a saint, I absolutely have to be magnanimous, which means I need to reject any temptation towards the opposite of magnanimity, which is pusillanimity, which is not as fun to say, but is more difficult. Basically, pusillanimous, to be pusillanimous, is littleness of spirit. It's, in some ways, it's timidity. And here's the important thing. Sometimes, well, maybe I said that three times already. Sometimes we conflate humility with timidity. That if you're humble, you shrink back. That's not true. If I'm timid, I shrink back. To be humble is to acknowledge the truth. And the truth is, the Lord has given me certain gifts. I bring to the table certain faults. So I have these strengths, I have these weaknesses, I have this grace that he's given me, I have these sins that I've chosen. Humility acknowledges that truth and then says, in the midst of all of this, now how do I stretch forth towards excellence in whatever it is, whatever God has blessed you, whether that is as a mom, as a dad, as a husband, wife, as a single person, whatever task you've been given, whatever gift you've been given, to say, okay, magnanimity calls me what? Calls me forth to excellence, not to timidity, not to pusillanimity, not to the sense of like pretending at being small. In fact, there's this, you know, kind of famous, I don't know if it's a poem or a number of stanzas, doesn't rhyme, so I don't know. But it talks about the temptation we have to play at being small. The temptation we have to shrink back. And yet the saint cannot afford to do this. Why? Here's the last thing. Because magnanimity is not honoring oneself. Magnanimity is giving God glory by using the gifts he's given for his glory. And that's it. It's not, now I'm famous, now I'm influential, now I'm important. It is, I am simply using the gifts God has given me so that he is known more, so that he is loved more, so that he is glorified and honored more. In fact, the saints have said that the degree to which the person knows the love of God is the degree to which they want to pour forth the love of God in this world. The degree to which you know God's blessings in your life is the degree to which you want to allow those blessings to flow through you to others. The degree to which you know God is good and great and excellent is the degree to which you want to live a life that is good and great and excellent. Stretch forth your mind, your soul, stretch forth your life towards excellence, towards great things, and be magnanimous. Ultimately, take the gifts God's given you and say, Lord, I'm going to do everything I possibly can with these gifts so that you are known, you are loved, you are glorified, and others may be drawn to your goodness through this excellence. Ah, magnanimity, so good. St. Catherine Drexel, pray for us. Blessed Solanus Casey, pray for us. From all of us here at Ascension Presents, my name is Father Mike. God bless.
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0: 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Each one of us is a beautiful, unrepeatable creation worthy of honor and dignity. Today we talk about how we're each also made for heaven and have been given the free will to choose to get there.
1: Hi, my name is Father Mike Schmitz, and you're listening to the Catechism in a Year, where we encounter God's plan of sheer goodness for us, revealed in Scripture and passed down through the tradition of the Catholic faith. The Catechism in a Year is provided by Ascension, who produced and funded this program. In 365 days, we'll read through the Catechism of the Catholic Church, discovering our identity in God's family as we journey together toward our heavenly home. Today is day 232, reading paragraphs 1699 to 1715, which sounds like a lot, but there's some nuggets at the end here. We have this one section just introducing chapter one, the dignity of the human person, article, man in the image of God, which is what we're going to talk about. And then tomorrow we'll talk about article two, our vocation to beatitude. And so there's this, it's kind of like this intro that the church gives us and setting the stage, kind of like yesterday set the stage where it's like, okay, here's the high call. Everything begins with Jesus. It ends with Jesus. The fact that God has made us into His sons and daughters means we're called to more. And so here, the church today, it says, okay, so this is the vocation, life in the Spirit. And this begins with the dignity of the human person. You're made in the image and likeness of God. And because you've been redeemed, because God has poured out His Holy Spirit into you, that we have to live in a certain way. And so we're going to talk about, in fact, paragraph 1700, it's going to break down articles 1 through article 8. So, for example, article 1 is the dignity of the human person is rooted in His creation, image and likeness of God. Article 2 is that that dignity is fulfilled in His vocation to divine beatitude. Article 3 is it is essential to a human being freely to direct himself to this fulfillment. And it goes on to 8 articles. And so all 8 of those will be kind of, not kind of, but will be very much summarized in just a few words in paragraph 1700. If you have a catechism in front of you, you can follow along much more easily. But by this point, it's day 232. You know how to listen along. You might listen, you might read and listen. I don't know how you do it, but man, you've been doing it for 231 days, and here we are on day 232. So let us pray as we launch into this day today. Father in heaven, we give you praise. Thank you so much. Thank you for this group of people. Thank you for this community of CIYers. Thank you for helping each one of us today to press play. Thank you for helping each one of us today to be open once again to your high call, to be open once again to what it is, not just that what you want from us, but what you want for us. You've made us in your very image, and you call us to treat everyone we meet as they are made in your image. So today, Father, we don't just want to have the idea that every human person has dignity. We want to have the reality. We want to have that change our actions, how we look at people, how we treat people, how we speak to them, how we think of them. Help us to never, ever forget that the people surrounding us are made in your image and likeness. The people surrounding us have an incredible dignity that cannot be taken away. Help us to treat each other in that dignity and to treat ourselves with that dignity. And by doing so, help us to honor you. In Jesus' name we pray. Amen. In the name of the Father and of the Son and of the Holy Spirit. Amen. It is day 232. We're reading paragraphs 1699 to 1715. Section 1, Man's Vocation, Life in the Spirit. Life in the Holy Spirit fulfills the vocation of man. Chapter 1. This life is made up of divine charity and human solidarity. Chapter 2. It is graciously offered as salvation. Chapter 3. Chapter 1. The dignity of the human person. The dignity of the human person is rooted in his creation in the image and likeness of God. Article 1. It is fulfilled in his vocation to divine beatitude. Article 2. It is essential to a human being freely to direct himself to this fulfillment. Article 3. By his deliberate actions, Article 4, the human person does or does not conform to the good promised by God and attested by moral conscience. Article 5. Human beings make their own contribution to their interior growth. They make their whole sentient and spiritual lives into means of this growth. Article 6. With the help of grace, they grow in virtue. Article 7. Avoid sin, and if they sin, they entrust themselves, as did the prodigal son, to the mercy of our Father in heaven. Article 8. In this way, they attain to the perfection of charity. Article 1. Man, the image of God. Christ, in the very revelation of the mystery of the Father and of his love, makes man fully manifest to himself and brings to light his exalted vocation. It is in Christ, the image of the invisible God, that man has been created in the image and likeness of the Creator. It is in Christ, Redeemer and Savior, that the divine image, disfigured in man by the first sin, has been restored to its original beauty and ennobled by the grace of God. The divine image is present in every man. It shines forth in the communion of persons in the likeness of the unity of the divine persons among themselves. See chapter 2. Endowed with a spiritual and immortal soul, the human person is the only creature on earth that God has willed for its own sake. From his conception, he is destined for eternal beatitude. The human person participates in the light and power of the divine spirit. By his reason, he is capable of understanding the order of things established by the Creator. By free will, he is capable of directing himself toward his true good. He finds his perfection in seeking and loving what is true and good. By virtue of his soul and his spiritual powers of intellect and will, man is endowed with freedom, an outstanding manifestation of the divine image. By his reason, man recognizes the voice of God, which urges him to do what is good and avoid what is evil. Everyone is obliged to follow this law, which makes itself heard in conscience and is fulfilled in the love of God and of neighbor. Living a moral life bears witness to the dignity of the person. Man, enticed by the evil one, abused his freedom at the very beginning of history. He succumbed to temptation and did what was evil. He still desires the good, but his nature bears the wound of original sin. He is now inclined to evil and subject to error. Man is divided in himself. As a result, the whole life of men, both individual and social, shows itself to be a struggle and a dramatic one between good and evil, between light and darkness. By his passion, Christ delivered us from Satan and from sin. He merited for us the new life in the Holy Spirit. His grace restores what sin had damaged in us. He who believes in Christ becomes a son of God. This filial adoption transforms him by giving him the ability to follow the example of Christ. It makes him capable of acting rightly and doing good. In union with his Savior, the disciple attains the perfection of charity, which is holiness. Having matured in grace, the moral life blossoms into eternal life in the glory of heaven. In brief, Christ makes man fully manifest to man himself and brings to light his exalted vocation. Endowed with a spiritual soul, with intellect, and with free will, the human person is from his very conception ordered to God and destined for eternal beatitude. He pursues his perfection in seeking and loving what is true and good. In man, true freedom is an outstanding manifestation of the divine image. Man is obliged to follow the moral law, which urges him to do what is good and avoid what is evil. This law makes itself heard in his conscience. Man, having been wounded in his nature by original sin, is subject to error and inclined to evil in exercising his freedom. He who believes in Christ has new life in the Holy Spirit. The moral life, increased and brought to maturity in grace, is to reach its fulfillment in the glory of heaven. Okay, paragraphs 1699 to 1715, this section 1, chapter 1, article 1, all of that. So again, chapter 1, that dignity of the human person, that bullet point, not a bullet point, it's called a paragraph 1700. breaks down, here's all these articles that we're going to go through. We went through article one today. Tomorrow, we'll go through article two, that our vocation is to divine beatitude. We're made for God. But today in article one, we're highlighting this fact that the fact is that in the very revelation of the mystery of the Father and of his love, Jesus makes man fully manifest to himself. Another way to say it is Jesus reveals man fully to himself. That's it. That Jesus reveals to us, to human beings, who we are and what we are, where we come from, where we're going, why we are. I mean, think about this. Have you ever wondered what life would be like if you didn't know that God existed, if you didn't know that he made you on purpose, if you didn't know why he made you? Remember going back to the very, very first day, the first paragraph in a plan of sheer goodness. Because God wants us to share his divine life. Think about how, again, Jesus reveals man fully to himself. Jesus reveals you fully to yourself. You know who you are in Jesus Christ. That means made in God's image and likeness. You know why you are, that he made you so that you could share in his divine life. You know where you come from. You know where you are going. Now, at the same time, even though, yes, we are made in the divine image, at the same time we experience this divine image disfigured in us by the first sin, becomes restored to its original beauty and ennobled by the grace of God in Jesus Christ. And so the next few paragraphs, 1702 to the end, it's the gospel presentation. If someone asks what you believe, you could just recite the creed if you wanted to. You could recite the Apostles' Creed. You could recite the Nicene Creed. Or you could say, read paragraphs 1701 to 1709 in the Catechism, because this is the story of the gospel, right? Paragraph 1701, God made human beings in his image and likeness in a plan of sheer goodness. God, who's good, made us good, made us in his image and likeness. And at the same time, we got broken, right? Sin broke us. 1702 says, yet the divine image is present in every human being. Every human being. And so it shines forth when we're individuals, and it shines forth when we're in community with each other. 1703, what is human being? The human person is someone who's endowed with a spiritual and immortal soul. That, yes, you are a body, you are a soul. That you have that. Now, here's this big statement. This statement comes from the Second Vatican Council document called Gaudium et Spes. I know you've heard of this one before. And it says this: the human person is the only creature on earth that God willed for its own sake. And some people find this controversial. At the same time, scripture seems to bear witness to this. And the church tradition seems to bear witness to this. The human person is the only creature on earth that God has willed for its own sake. That God didn't make us for another purpose other than to share in God's divine beatitude. He didn't make us because he needed us. He didn't make us for some other purpose. It's one of the reasons, because of this, because you as human being are the only kind of creature that God has willed for your own sake, for its own sake. That means that human beings can never merely be used. We have to be loved, right? Because if something is for some other sake, then it can be used. Here's a hammer. Yeah, that's for the sake of driving in nails. It's not for its own sake. The hammer doesn't exist for its own sake. It exists in order to drive in nails. You can use a hammer, but a person exists for their own sake. Therefore, we may never merely use a person. Now, think of the person at the cash register, the person at the checkout line. Now, we're kind of in some ways using them, but we may never use them as a tool. Like the self-checkout versus a human being checking you out are two vastly different things. The self-checkout, yes, it's just a machine. That is made not for its own sake. That's just a tool. But the person who is using that machine, that person has been made for their own sake. And from the very beginning of their existence, from the very moment of their conception, they're destined for eternal beatitude. Now, this is the next thing to highlight, that you're destined for eternal beatitude. Every human being, God wants this is called the universal call to holiness. God has destined every person who's ever lived, he's destined them for heaven, eternal beatitude. Now, what is it to be destined? Destined doesn't mean that this is fate. It just means you have a destination. Right? So we believe in destiny only in the sense that we believe you have a destination you're made for. So God made every person for heaven, even if we don't choose heaven. That's what he made us for. He made us to choose heaven. So keep that in mind as we move forward. Every human being has been created for this end, this good of being united with God for eternity. Going on, 1704, the human person, we participate in the light and power of the divine spirit. Because we have reason, We're capable of understanding the order of things. Like we have an intellect, right? Maybe being made in God's image and likeness, we have an intellect. And so we can understand the order of things. We can understand this world in some ways. We also not only have an intellect, we also have free will. And paragraph 1704 says, by free will, we're capable of directing ourselves towards the true good. So not only you have an intellect, you have to use it, right? If God's given you an intellect, we have to use it. We have to strive after grasping the truth and what is good, what is beautiful. But then we have to use that free will to choose the good, to choose the beautiful, and to choose the truth. This is the high call. It is the blessing. It is also the burden, because we could also choose the opposite. Like we talked about yesterday, there's good and evil before every one of us, and we can choose evil. And not only that, but even though we're still made in God's image, paragraph 1706 highlights the fact that there is the voice of God that speaks inside of us to do what is good and avoid what is evil. And we're obliged to follow that law, which makes itself heard in conscience. But 1707, man enticed by the evil one, abused his freedom at the very beginning of history. So we recognize here's the fall of humanity in Genesis chapter 3, that here's human beings who succumbed to temptation, did what was evil. In our nature, we're still good. In fact, it even says, he still desires the good. Like, you still desire the good, but our nature bears the wound of original sin. And now we're inclined to evil and subject to error, which means that we're attracted. Remember that $25,000 word, concupiscence. We have this attraction to evil. We're now inclined to evil and we're subject to error. We have intellect, but the intellect's been darkened. We have a free will that we can choose the good, but we can also fail to choose the good. So again, we still have these innate gifts that God has given to us, being in his image and likeness. And at the same time, those gifts have been distorted. Those gifts have been affected by sin. And here's where paragraph 1708 and 1709 come in and just like come in guns blazing, amazing. By his passion, Christ delivered us from Satan and from sin. He merited for us the new life in the Holy Spirit. His grace restores what sin had damaged in us. Remember that line from Gaudium et Spes once again, man is divided in himself. Alexander Solzhenitsyn, who pointed out that the dividing line between good and evil passes straight through the human heart. As a result, the whole life of men, both individual and social, shows itself to be a struggle and a dramatic one between good and evil, between light and darkness. And here's Jesus, who comes and by his passion, death, and resurrection, delivers us from Satan and from sin, gives us the new life in the Holy Spirit. He merited that. We didn't merit that. He merited that for us. And his grace restores what sin had damaged in us. And now, 1709, he who believes in Christ becomes a son of God. And this filial adoption, right? This God has made you, he's adopted you as his daughter. He's adopted you as his son. That transforms you by giving you the ability to follow the example of Christ. It makes you capable of acting rightly and doing good. And this is just the power. That last two sentences here, in union with his Savior, the disciple attains the perfection of charity, which is holiness. This is what God wants for you. Having matured in grace, the moral life blossoms into eternal life in the glory of heaven. This is, man, as we move forward, again, I went talking with Dr. Healy a couple of days ago and yesterday and today, like, okay, here we guys, let's go, let's strap in. It's going to be really tough. At the same time, let's be real. Sin is difficult. It is difficult to live in sin. It is depressing. It is saddening. It is painful. Yes, it is a challenge. Yes, it takes effort to choose the good. But with God's grace, we can, and that is a life of joy and of freedom. As we move forward, we recognize that all these things are true. God is good. He made us good. But then with our free will that he gave us, our intellect that he gave us, we broke. We said no to him. And now we live in this place of brokenness. We have an intellect, but it's been darkened. We have a will that's been weakened. We're made for love, but we simply more often choose to use. And yet here is Jesus, who delivered us from Satan and from sin. He merited for us the new gift of life in the Holy Spirit. His grace restores what sin had damaged in us. And now we can say yes to that. We can live a life of power. We can live a life of freedom and joy. And that's what this next section is all about. And I think I might have like held up the, it's going to be tough, you guys. It's going to be really hard. Maybe a little bit too much. Because it's going to be beautiful. It's going to be an incredible call. If you and I are willing to hear the voice of God in all of this and say, okay, God, meet me with your grace, meet me with your power so I can walk this walk, so I can live this life, it'll be a season of joy. Not just a season of joy. A season of joy that leads you to an eternity of joy. So do not be afraid. Do not be afraid. God has your back. He has fought for you. He continues to fight for you. I'm praying for you. I will continue to pray for you. Please pray for me. My name is Father Mike. I cannot wait to see you tomorrow. God bless.
0: That was day 232 of Catechism in a Year with Father Mike Schmitz. And now we'd like to share audio from the Ascension app with Dr. Scott Solem, answering a question about big T tradition and little T tradition.
6: Can you further explain the difference between big T tradition and little T tradition and give examples of each? This question should be relatively straightforward, because I've just tried to do a little bit of a building block regarding sacred tradition with the capital T. I'm just going to drop down from where we were, paragraph 80. We're going to drop down to paragraph 83, where it says apostolic tradition and ecclesial traditions. And funnily enough, where it says apostolic tradition, that's a capital T. Where it says ecclesial traditions, that's a small T. I'm going to read the first sentence, then we'll talk about it, and I'll try to give you a couple examples. The tradition, capital T, here in question, comes from the apostles and hands on what they receive from Jesus' teaching and example and what they learn from the Holy Spirit. This is apostolic tradition, which obviously it's apostolic tradition. It comes from the apostles themselves who heard it from Jesus. The first generation of Christians did not yet have written a New Testament, and the New Testament itself demonstrates the process of living tradition. Then here's the money sentence for us. Tradition is to be distinguished from the various theological, disciplinary, liturgical, or devotional traditions born in the local churches over time. They are the particular forms adapted to different places and times. Capital T, small t. Maybe two examples will help. Maybe I should have started with the examples themselves. Large T tradition, the understanding that the Holy Eucharist is Jesus Christ's body, blood, soul, and divinity. In other words, transubstantiation, and the way that was communicated in particular at the Council of Trent. That's a large T tradition. It's a teaching that comes from tradition and, of course, is rooted, obviously, in sacred scripture. You don't find the word transubstantiation in scripture, though, do you? Now, small T tradition, you may have noticed that we have something called the Feast of Corpus Christi. In the East, they don't celebrate Corpus Christi. In the West, we do. That's a small T tradition that really is a way of kind of living out, particularizing the reality that Jesus is present, body, blood, soul, and divinity. So you have this big T, that's transubstantiation. Small T, the way that's celebrated perhaps on Corpus Christi. Maybe another example, I'll go for one more here. Mary, our Blessed Mother's Assumption at the end of her earthly life, body and soul, etc. That's big T tradition. Obviously, there's ways in which it's implicit in scripture, and we could go a long way down that route. But for now, that's big T tradition. Now, what about a Marian procession that is held on August 15th? I happened to have this. I had a great kind of awakening, so to speak, by the Holy Spirit when I was in Peru this one summer after my junior year in college, and I got to witness my first ever Marian procession. I'm from Minnesota. There weren't a lot of Marian processions, where at least where I grew up. But there they were celebrating in a unique, particular and enculturated way, Mary's Assumption. That's a small T, which is really an expression of the large T tradition and the teaching of Mary and her Assumption into heaven. So there's a distinction there, and the distinctions, I suppose, are important. I would simply perhaps end by saying the small T traditions are really, really important. The fact that they're small T doesn't mean just kind of do away with them. There's a way in which God accommodates himself, right, to particular cultures and to particular peoples, and the way in which these local churches take up large.
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10: God's covenant established a family that has a home, the Catholic Church, and a family that has an earthly father figure, the Pope. Jesus made Pope the rock foundation of his church, and it was clear in his words to St. Peter, but it was also foretold in the Old Testament. Find out more next on Breaking the Bread. Oh, the depth, the riches, and wisdom and knowledge of God, St. Paul exclaims in this Sunday's epistle. Our psalm, too, takes up the triumphant note of joy and thanksgiving. And why? Because in the gospel, the Heavenly Father sends the Son to reveal the mystery of his kingdom to St. Peter. With Peter, we rejoice that Jesus is the Christ, the anointed Son promised to David, the one prophesied to build God's temple and reign over an everlasting kingdom. What Jesus calls my church is that kingdom promised to the Son of David. As we hear in the first reading this Sunday, Isaiah foretold that the keys to David's kingdom would be given to a new prime minister who would rule as a father figure to God's people. Jesus, the root and offspring of David, alone possesses the kingdom's keys. But in giving those keys to Peter, Jesus fulfills that prophecy, entrusting to Peter, establishing him and all who succeed him as a holy father figure, as the prime minister in his church kingdom. His church, too, is the new house of God, the spiritual temple founded on the rock of Peter and built up out of living stones, we who are the individual believers. Abraham was called the rock from which the children of Israel were hewn, and Peter becomes the rock from which God raises up new children for himself. The word that Jesus uses, church, ekklesia in Greek, was used in the Greek translation of the Old Testament for the assembly of God's children after the Exodus there at Mount Sinai. His church is the assembly of the firstborn, established after the new Exodus of Jesus, the new Moses. Like the Israelites, we are baptized in water, led by the rock, and fed with spiritual food. And we gather at his altar in the presence of angels to sing his praise and give thanks to his holy name. This is Scott Hahn for Breaking the Bread.
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0: Now your Thursday overnight Sword Point weather forecast. Skies will stay mostly clear with lows in the upper 60s, a light southeast wind. Partly to mostly sunny for Friday with a high in the lower 90s. Mostly clear to partly cloudy tomorrow night, lows around 70. A mix of sun and clouds on Saturday with highs in the upper 80s. Mostly cloudy, partly to mostly cloudy Saturday night with lows around 65. A mix of sun and clouds for Sunday, highs in the mid 80s. We're back near 90 for Monday, still staying mostly dry as we go through the next week to 10 days. That's your Sword Point weather forecast. From the Sword, KSWCLP and KSWCLP.com. I'm Nowcast meteorologist Matthew Harding.
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5: WTN Newslink. I'm Teresa Tomeo from Catholic Connection. The national debt surpassing $40 trillion, according to the Treasury Department. It comes earlier than expected, partly because of tariffs that were invalidated. The current federal debt limit is $41.1 trillion, at which point Congress would need to raise the debt ceiling. And Catholics in the Philippines are mourning after a shooting at a Jesuit-run university. Police say a ninth-grade student shot and killed a 10th-grade classmate Tuesday before taking his own life. The shooting was live-streamed on social media by the gunman, and Catholic education leaders urging the public not to circulate images or videos. University officials canceling classes and declaring today a day of mourning and prayer. For more news with a Catholic perspective, visit EWTNNews.com. I'm Teresa Tomeo, and Catholic Answers Live starts now.

0: Hello, and welcome to Cavaganza's Live. I'm going to tackle some life issues today on Cavaganza's Live. The second hour, we've got the wonderful, one of our favorite people here at Cavaganza's Live, really one of the brightest people we know and a very good heart. Stephanie Gray Connors will be here, and we're going to talk about, you know, the general life issues. First, however, we're going to talk about one of the life issues that I think often gets left off the life issues list, maybe, or doesn't quite make the list in the way other things do, and that is war. It is a serious moral question. It's one that maybe we had a sense that as the world became prosperous and modern and secular, the question of war would evaporate, and we wouldn't have this question anymore. But exactly the opposite has happened. Pope Leo has warned in recent months, actually throughout the course of his papacy, about growing casualness about war, a kind of willingness to engage in war much more and with less reflection than maybe at one time we did. So in keeping with the ideas of Pope Leo, or the call of Pope Leo to think about these things and work through them, we're going to talk about just war. Is there still such a thing as just war theory? Should there ever have been such a thing as just war theory? And where does the Catholic fit in a world where warfare has become, I don't know if it's right to say more common, but has certainly not become less common, and has new moral dimensions that it did not have before? The number is 888-318-7884, 888-318-7884. Certainly the profession of soldiering, whether, you know, like in the U.S., with airmen and Marines and soldiers and sailors and coasties and all that, the profession of that is something that the Church has honored as an act of charity, really, as a life of charity, that is, to be willing to offer your life in the defense of the common good, in the defense of the state. The state is the protector of the common good, or the city, or whatever the historical context is. So we don't come at it in the terms of revising that history and saying something negative about the person who is willing to engage in that life of charity. The life of being willing to lay down your life for others is, in fact, a life of charity. But to say, yeah, this whole new web, this whole things that people hadn't really even thought of before. They thought of them, but they put them in movies like Terminator and stuff, like machines that fly around and kill autonomously, and many, many other things. Nuclear weapons, for example. There are all these moral dimensions to the consideration of warfare from a Christian perspective that were not around 100 years ago, and some were not around 5 years ago. So let's talk about just war. Here to help us do that, Tom Nash. By the way, you can call and ask your questions about warfare, 888-318-7884. The ethics, the morals of warfare is our topic this hour, 888-318-7884. Tom Nash, a very fine, precise, discerning theologian. I always like to work with Tom on things like this, because there's no histrionics one direction or the other. There's a willingness to listen to what the Church says and what reason says and try to work through it. Tom Nash, welcome.
1: Hey, thank you very much, Cy. Good to be with you and your listeners on this very important topic. For those of you tuning in by YouTube, I am somewhat casually dressed.
0: You are? Who is that? Is that Solanus Casey?
1: Solanus Casey, exactly. Thank God ahead of time, which he recently we celebrated his, at the end of the month of July, his feast day. And also just for our topic today, thank God ahead of time. Let's ask for his intercession that we can avoid these wars that sometimes, you know,
0: praise
1: these
0: God,
1: protracted conflicts, such as we got with Ukraine and Russia, God of mercy, several years, other prolonged conflicts. And this is to be very clear, before we get into the issue and address the question, is just war and just war theory obsolete? Cy, we want to commend all people who have committed their lives to serve in the military. And have given many of them the ultimate sacrifice. My father served in World War II. Your father served
0: Vietnam.
1: Vietnam.
0: Yeah.
1: And as a doctor, My dad was a navigator during World War II. The thing is, though, in just war theory, is putting these men, women into harm's way. And I remember a relative, somebody close to you, at a recent gathering, and talked about changing her job at Camp Pendleton in here in Southern California, precisely because she had had like about 170, 180 students who had been orphaned or lost one or both parents. I think at least one parent, because of the protracted Second Gulf War and because of the trauma that inflicted.
0: And Afghanistan, all that.
1: Yeah, and Afghanistan. Right, so all those conflicts cumulatively had impact on the students that she was teaching, and she ended up making a career change. So we just see the ripple effect. And again, we commend the men and women who are willing to make the sacrifice of their lives, but also we need to be mindful, hey, generals, presidents, whoever, let's be mindful of doing it as a last resort so that people need not be
0: and us as citizens
1: jeopardized.
0: Too.
1: Us as citizens, right? Making our that. And then as well, because there's usually fallout with non-combatants.
0: 888-318-7884, the number. Your questions welcome this hour as we discuss just war. So let me just start with the question we said we would start with, Tom.
1: Yeah.
0: Is just war obsolete? Is the idea of a just war obsolete?
1: I think when one thinks about that and use the term outdated should not be equated with obsolete. That is, when Pope Leo XIV, in his recent encyclical Magnifica Humanitas, said in number 192, he said, "Today more than ever, without prejudice to the right of self-defense in the strictest sense, it is important to reaffirm that the just war theory, which has all too often been used to justify any kind of war, is now outdated." And so outdated does not mean obsolete, but rather let us consider the principles by which we're doing so, and we can get into his encyclical, how he proposed that in number 199. But the whole point is it should be a last resort, not a first resort. And he notes that in the footnote, the related footnote in the document, he notes how it is easy to fall into an overly broad interpretation of this potential right, that is, for just war. In this way, some would also wrongly justify even preventive attacks or acts of war that can hardly avoid entailing evils and disorders graver than the evil to be eliminated. And in this last sentence, he references Catechism 2309, which talks about the four conditions for a just war. It points out that indeed the moral legitimacy belongs to the prudential judgment of those who have responsibility for the common good, you know, the leaders of countries, generals, etc. But here are the four criteria. The damage inflicted by the aggressor or the nation or community of nations must be lasting, grave, and certain. We can think of World War II as a classic example, with Hitler and his maniacal desire to take over Europe, take over the world. All other means of putting an end to it must have been shown to be impractical or ineffective. That's true with Hitler. There must be serious prospects of success. There was in World War II with the United States, especially European theater. The use of violence must not produce evils and disorders graver than the evils to be eliminated. The power of modern means of destruction weighs very heavily in evaluating this condition. And also, as an example, that the direct attack on non-combatants, civilians, is clearly gravely wrong. We've discussed that before on the whole issue of Nagasaki and Hiroshima.
0: But I think it's coming up now with autonomous weapons. There's
1: yes.
0: There's a fear that now I don't think anybody knows. Well, maybe a few people know how these autonomous weapons are intended to be used and intended
1: yes.
0: to be deployed. But they're, you know, keep a human in the loop is the thing you hear more and more.
1: Well said. In number 199 of his encyclical, the Pope makes this point, these multiple points. It is not enough to invoke a generic type of ethics. Concrete for discernment must be established. He gives three criteria. The first such criterion concerns personal responsibility. When a decision to strike becomes automated or opaque, such as potentially could be with dropping bombs or drones, the risk of advocating responsibility increases. For this reason, the chain of responsibility must be identifiable and verifiable. Those who design, train, authorize, and employ technology must be held accountable for their decisions, particularly those who employ it. The second criterion pertains to the moral time frame for making judgments. while AI tends to expedite the decision-making processes, speed and efficiency, while AI tends to expedite the decision-making processes, speed and efficiency should never be the supreme motivating force for the irreversible decisions made in the context of war. So you don't act in a precipitous manner. You act in a reasonable, and just the one last thing, third criteria is the identification and protection of civilians. Any technology that facilitates attacks without seeing the face of human beings lowers the moral threshold of conflict. Target selection, the use of force must not confuse combatants and non-combatants, including with drones. He didn't say that, I had that. Nor impact the impact, nor ignore the impact on defensive populations. So he's elucidating further, not saying that it's obsolete, but rather, hey, these are considerations all the more in an AI world where just war theory is presumed to be applied.
0: 888-318-7884. If you've got

0: So as we consider this, we have to ask ourselves, am I thinking as a loyal son or daughter of the Father and of his church? Or am I thinking as a modern secular person thinks? And the latter will be less fruitful for us as Christians. We'll continue with Tom on Just War Theory right after this.
1: We're here for you. Call now. Catholic Answers Live.
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0: back. Catholic Answers Live. The world as it is, not acceptable from a moral standpoint. That is, we've got a long way to go. And we know that when we think about, you know, so many of the various deviancies and chemical addictions and all the that we've got in our world, the spread of vice, really. Vice the reason it's called vice is not good for people. But among those things is war, and sometimes there's a reluctance to talk about war from a Christian perspective, and we wanted to do that today. And Pope Leo, especially Tom mentioned this in Magnifica Humanitas, his letter on artificial intelligence, but he covered a great deal of territory in that letter, I must say. Towards the end, is somewhat skeptical that the just war theory, as we currently have it, can properly deal with the modern world or the situation of the modern world. And that's what you meant about it might be outdated, but yes. Not obsolete.
1: No.
0: But it needs updating for the modern situation.
1: And praise God, in number 199, as we noted before the break, he gives three criteria to consider, and also to be mindful of how this AI has been being used and the responsibility for using, like, drones and whatnot, automated weapons, as well as being distinguishing between combatants and non-combatants, because, as you mentioned, Christian versus secular ethics, that oftentimes in secular ethics it'll be like a consequentialism or proportionalism, that if you say that you can do evil, that good may come from it. So I'm going to shock and awe somebody, hypothetically, and take out some population so as to bring them to their knees. And that's a problem. That would not be acceptable, and thus we cannot talk about deliberately targeting non-combatants, annihilating them, but rather that it must be just and proportionate and distinguishing between combatants and non-combatants, as the Pope notes well in number 199 of Magnifica Humanitas. Also, providentially, we had this topic, Edgar Lujano, set this up, but today, Pope Leo XIV issued his message for the 11th World Day of Peace, of Prayer, rather, the 11th World Day of Prayer for the Care of Creation. It's going to be commemorated on September 1st, very shortly. And in summary, in place of the weapons of war, the God of Peace grants us the grace, grants us the strength to heal, to reconcile, to build a civilization of love. He points out that war leaves wounds that extend far beyond the battlefield. Tears family apart, forces millions to flee their homes, thereby deepening fear, injustice, and division, leaves behind social and ecological destruction that endures for generations. He said, war creates wounds that damage the whole fabric of life, harming not only individual persons, communities, but also their broader network of relationships, etc. And this is how, he says, rooted in distorted desires and misuse of human freedom and power, war stands as a counter-witness to the gospel of peace. So these are all things to keep in mind, and as to do all we can to avoid war and it being a truly last resort, not only kind of a concern of the magnitude or the destructiveness of modern weapons, because even Pius XII noted after World War II, hey, you know, this whole thing of just war in light of the nuclear weapons.

0: can't be fighting one with those nuclear weapons. We've seen other things. Our friend, our colleague, Joe Heschmeyer, if you want to go dig deeper, dive deeper, Joe Heschmeyer, H-E-S-C-H, Meyer, M-E-Y-E-R, Joe Heschmeyer, and put in his name in Just War, in quotation word marks, Just War as a term. He has three podcasts in recent years on Just War Theory.
1: 888-318-7884, talking about Just War. Not at all, I don't think, pretending that we have all the answers on it, but it's worth having a discussion about. As a matter of fact, I think the Pope is, to some degree, saying nobody has all the answers on it, that we need to work on this as a church, to consider the modern context and what does it mean to have just war in the modern context. So I hope we'll contribute to that a little bit. Your calls are welcome. One of the striking things about Pope Leo, from the first moments he stepped out in front of the world as the Pope, is that he has emphasized the peace of Christ. And so I think, Tom, I would ask you for a short answer on this, Tom, because
0: sure.
1: I've got a lot of people the line. But there are people who will make this basic argument that the peace of Christ is incompatible with any kind of engaging in warfare, that Christ has taught us a new way, and his way is incompatible with the military life, with military endeavor, with national wars, all of that. So could you just very briefly just address that? I know that's a big question to address.
0: Yeah,
1: briefly,
0: I would just say that's not consistent with Scripture. Scripture does not say we must be total pacifists. There is a right to defend. On the micro level, families have a right, fathers have a right to defend their homes, their children, et cetera, as opposed to letting assailants wantonly assail them. Similar on the macro level with regard to war. We have a right to defend ourselves, our country, and not be simply passive to somebody like an Adolf Hitler. So this is not the teaching of the church. The just war theory goes back centuries and centuries, the early church, and it's rooted in the Gospels, rooted in the letters of St. Paul.
1: And it's not a betrayal of Christ.
0: No, it's not a betrayal of Christ, because Christ points out that, you know, that there should be justice, and he talks about right and wrong, and that indeed the last judgment, right? I mean, that is on the ultimate macro level, where we will have to render account for our actions. So he holds people accountable, not just in the temporal, but ultimately everlasting realm, so too in the temporal realm. His church can provide guidance and teaching, and so too the temporal realm with the prudential judgments of nations.
1: We are considering the just war theory this hour. If you've got questions in that regard, whether you're Catholic or not, 888-318-7884. Ryan in St. Louis, Missouri. Thank you for waiting, Ryan. Go ahead.
2: Thank you so much for taking the call.
1: Sure.
2: I'm very biased, in my opinion, but I want to have a very meaningful dialogue about it.
1: Well, thank you.
2: This actually goes back several months to the flannel panel. And
1: those guys.
2: Talking about just war, and specifically with regard to the Iran conflict.
1: Yes.
2: And I would like to go, if we can, point by point on what a just war is, and why I believe that the Iran conflict should be seen as a just war.
1: That does sound like a profitable thing to do to me. So, but we won't be able to do it in an academic way. We're just going to have to do it, as you said, point by point. So you have to give us the bullet point. But your sense is that the current war or conflict going on in Iran is a just war. And you're right, at least two members of the flannel panel disagreed with that. So go ahead and make the case. I really do want you to make the case, Ryan. I just, it can't be, it's got to be, you know, it's radio. So make it in a radio way.
2: I'll do as best I can. Now, again, let me admit my biases in that, one, I served in the Army for several years, and second, I have worked with the Department of Defense, now the Department of War, for several years as well.
1: Okay.
2: The reason that I would, and I'm still not quite Catholic, I'm in the elect, waiting for the annulments to finish up, but we'll be joining the church, God willing, sooner than later.
0: God bless you, sir.
2: Well, thank you. So, I'll be as expedient as I can. The reasons that I would say that it is just war, from the point of defending the United States, Iran is the number one state sponsor of terrorism in the world. And until September 11th, they were responsible for more American deaths than anyone. And the weapons that were used in Iraq, that were inside bombs, missiles, things like that, all exported from Iran.
1: All right.
2: You're currently looking at a regime in the Revolutionary Guard that, you know, peddles narcotics, weapons all around the world, is trying to export their radical ideology. They are responsible for killing
1: Okay, I don't, Ryan, I'm really sorry about this. It's just the connection is getting weaker and weaker as you're talking. You're not on a speakerphone or anything, are you? If you could, I really do want you to make your points, but we got to be able to hear them. Can you give us a?
2: Hear me now.
1: Just give us continue because you're doing great. So a narcotics and weapons dealing regime in Iran is where we might have lost you. Go ahead.
2: Right, where they are responsible for killing tens of thousands of their own citizens. Repressing religious minorities, you know, those who convert to Christianity from Islam are killed. The Baha'i faith, the largest religious minority in that country, they have no rights. Their institutions are destroyed. Members are arrested and killed.
1: Okay, so
2: again,
1: I do feel like I'm getting the bill of particulars, but where
3: that's
1: is...
3: That's more of an internal, some of those
1: yeah,
3: things
1: so,
3: are more
1: so
3: internal.
1: What's the argument that the U.S. should be in a state of war with Iran?
2: Sure. If we, as the United States, want to export, if you will, our democracy, our Christian values, the Iranian regime is completely antithetical to that. In addition to killing their own people, again, numerous soldiers, hundreds, maybe thousands of U.S. servicemen have been killed as a result of Iran or their proxies. Go back to the Beirut bombing of the Marine barracks. That was Hezbollah. Hezbollah is funded by Iran.
1: Right.
2: A lot of the...
1: So you would say this is a defensive war, then, that we're defending ourselves against an aggressor?
2: Yes, because the Iranians do not just confine themselves to their own country. They export their radical ideology to South America, to countries throughout the Middle East and anywhere that they're able to. So their very twisted version of 12 or Shia Islam is one that they want to export throughout the world, not just to Iran, not just to the Muslim world, but globally.
1: And that, it seems to me I'm getting the basic point that Iran, I'm trying to reflect your point, is a threat to the United States because of this global ambition that it has, without question, of course, it has committed many violent acts against American soldiers in Iraq and all that. So did you want Tom to respond to that, or did you want to finish the argument, and then we'll get Tom to respond?
2: We don't want to take up too much of the other listeners' time, so I'll end here, and please, if you would respond, and I appreciate you listening to me, and I look forward to hearing what you have to say.
1: Thank you. Thank you, Ryan. Tom, so is Ryan on the right track as far as how just war works? Does this argument hold water for you, or are you unsure?
0: My concern, he mentioned about exporting Christian democracy, and we saw how, I think, when we're talking about dealing with a landlocked Muslim country versus Europe, or even with the Japanese, precisely because you're dealing with a...
1: Wait, you don't mean... I just want to make sure. This is not Afghanistan. This is Iran.
0: Yes,
1: it
0: is.
1: They're not landlocked.
0: Well, okay, we want to get back after the thing.
1: Yeah, we'll do it. We'll come back after the break. Ryan, I am actually... I'm delighted that you called. I hope we can continue the conversation, but... We also have a ton of people on the line, so a lot more conversation coming on the just war. But we're starting with a practical case, one that we all are familiar with from the news. We'll do that right after this on Catholic Answers Live.
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1: Feeling stuck? 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

0: Welcome back. Catholic Answers Live. I maybe Tom will get into this a little bit, but one of the difficulties of discussing just war theory is that it's not a single issue. Of course, war involves a whole variety of issues. As a matter of fact, it's the great unleashing of violence that is war. It involves from the very smallest issues to how soldiers behave as they march through towns, all the way up to the big issues of should we be involved in this thing at all or not. So we don't want to pretend that there is just some kind of machine that you can put in your calculations and it'll tell you just war, not a just war. That's not how this works. Constantly, it's chaos. War is a kind of chaos, and that is that taxes our abilities to make clear moral judgments. It doesn't eliminate them, but it does tax them. We've got to work our brains have to work hard on this. So Ryan had listened to the flannel panel maybe a month ago, 6 weeks ago, and some of the members of the flannel panel were being quite clear that there was absolutely no way that the American war on Iran it could be called a just war. We did get a lot of pushback on that, and so Ryan made the case that, look, Iran is not an innocent party here that we just attacked. Iran has been waging war against the United States and her interests for a long time, and violent war, not just like, oh, you know, some kind of economic war or something, but actually killing American soldiers, which everybody knows is true. I mean, in Iraq, Iran killed many American soldiers and wounded many American soldiers. So they have been at war with us. So his take is, look, if they're going to be at war with us, and they're a fanatical kind of cult-like war machine, we have a right to defend ourselves against that. So how do you respond to that, Tom?
1: By the way, since you raised the issue about conduct, each and every aspect during a conflict, just a prefatory comment, in Catechism 23:12 says the validity of the moral law during armed conflict is, you know, permanent validity of
0: permanent,
1: that.
0: Permanent, yeah.
1: Yeah, right. So that, in other words,
0: morals don't change.
1: And that means each and every person marching through some particular village and not doing immoral things on the micro level. Regarding his comment, he mentioned about, and I mentioned landlocked, well, Iran, strictly speaking, unlike Iraq, is not strictly speaking landlocked, but it is predominantly, overwhelmingly Muslim. And I think because of the looking us as the infidel, being the West, and they equate West Christian, etc., or even worse, modern, because it's more secular in some ways, that the trying to import-export that becomes itself a problem where they want to dig in all the more. So I think trying is one thing to try to help people within their country, but regime change in which we try to initiate it from the outside, I think, as we've seen with the second Gulf War, is highly problematic. Also, we, in June 2025, it seemed interesting that we did the big bunker buster bombs shortly after the Pope was elected, and this was supposed to dismantle their ability to produce nuclear weapons. But then, several months later, and contrary to what our friends VP Vance and our fellow Catholic Brothers in Christ, VP Vance and Secretary of State Rubio, the president went ahead again with the escalating the war in Iran. And so there's just concerns there because and then also the president sometimes used intemperate rhetoric, you know, going back to the Stone Age and talking about taking out their infrastructure, which could, of course, hit those non-combatants directly and indirectly. I think we need to, when you're talking about that and the time, the money, the effort, and the potential damage and the carnage of the non-combatants, do we really have a proximate need? Are we really meeting just war criteria? I think we need to look for means by which we can deal with this otherwise, because when you're talking about escalating, and it becomes all the worse if there is a formal invasion.
0: Can I just push, sure, back, just push,
1: sure,
0: back just a little bit on,
1: sure,
0: that?
1: Sure,
0: because I'm hearing the listener in the car pushing back a little bit,
1: okay,
0: in my head, and that is, okay, Tom, but you yourself opened this show with a description of that nuclear weapons change the whole calculus.
1: Yes.
0: So you have a country that is actively seeking nuclear weapons and missile technology.
1: Yes.
0: At what point are you obligated to defend your country before someone drops a nuclear bomb on you?
1: I got you, and I think that preemptive strike of June 2025, where there was supposedly the bunker busting destroying their capacity, and I was saying, well, it looks like they might still have it. I think those defensive measures where you're talking about military targets and disabling the ability to make nuclear weapons or distribute them, those are the means by which, if you want to do something preemptive where you're not dealing with non-combatants, you're not damaging infrastructure, those are the means by which you should do, as opposed to getting into a wider conflict and invasions or targeting civilians in a direct or indirect way. Those are the ways to go.
0: All right. I'm going to let that be, Ryan, and I hope I didn't give you too short a shrift. I hope I let you make your point, because I really wanted you to be able to, but I don't want to be rude. We asked for calls, and every single line is full. I'm going to try to get to everybody. Matt in Nebraska, welcome. Go ahead with your question or comment.
2: Hey there. Thanks for taking my call.
0: Sure.
2: My question is draft and drafting young men for war. You know, the idea of men having to fight somewhat against their will.
1: Mm-hmm.
2: Does the Catholic Church have any teaching or framework as to whether, you know, it's on the individual to weigh the factors of the war?
0: That's a great question.
2: And individually make that decision.
0: Okay, so you get drafted to serve in your country's military, and your country's at war. How much are you supposed to just, do it because it's your duty, and how much are you supposed to question it morally? Did I frame that well, Matt, or no?
2: Yep.
0: Okay, Tom, help us out there.
1: Sure. This one's covered in the Catechism at 2311, I should say. Public authority should make equitable provision for those who, for reasons of conscience, refuse to bear arms. These are nonetheless obliged to serve the human community in some other way, so you can have conscientious objectors. That movie that Clint Eastwood did, Hacksaw Ridge, there was a guy involved there who was a conscientious objector, and he ended up saving a lot of people. He did not himself bear arms. So there is provision in the church's teaching that allow for conscientious objectors, and the United States, to one extent or another, has honored that as well in its practices, although, you know, some people have gone, you can argue some of the cases of people drafted and had second thoughts, and there they were in the Vietnam War all of a sudden in a protracted conflict, and God bless all the men and women who served there. But yes, there is provision in the church's teaching for conscientious objection, and the United States in its prudential judgment has traditionally recognized it as well in a number of cases.
0: But Matt should know that the United States law and the church disagree on one thing. The United States law does not allow for selective conscientious objective, and the U.S. bishops have said repeatedly that for the law to be just, it must allow for selective conscientious objection, meaning if you are a conscientious objector who is Catholic, who objects to war, you're a pacifist or whatnot, then the military must respect that. But the church says that's not enough. The church says if you are drafted and you say this particular war is unjust and I won't fight, the government has to respect that. And that is not currently the law of the United States. I'm going to just keep going, Matt.
1: Yes,
0: I'm going to say
1: good.
0: Thank you. Max in Dallas, Texas, thank you so much for your call. Go ahead with your question on the just war.
3: Hi, guys. Thank you.
0: Sure.
3: So you just answered a couple of my questions really well, but I was thinking more in a personal way.
0: Mm.
3: When is it acceptable to be gifted martyrdom versus being called to defend yourself?
1: Yes, good question. And we've got the examples of the early church. Ignatius of Antioch, it was quite clear the Romans were going to martyr him, but he ends up writing seven letters on the way to Rome, circa AD 110. And so he was able to offer his life. I mean, when it becomes inevitable, then you can offer it up, and you can hopefully say, Lord, as our Lord did on the cross, forgive them, Lord, they know not what they do, or in that sense, forgive them because maybe they're not as culpable. We pray for, in the very act of dying, we offer ourselves up for them, realizing that our ultimate enemies, as I regularly say, are powers and principalities, not mere human flesh, as St. Paul says in Ephesians chapter 6, verse 12, so that in that regard, one could offer himself up if he has no recourse to save himself. for the good of the person who is persecuting or martyring him. In addition, I would say if someone has responsibility for his loved ones, then he should do all he can to take care of those loved ones, wife, children, et cetera, et cetera. But if someone cannot do anything, like a Archbishop Romero, who was canonized a number of years ago, he was martyred while celebrating offering the sacrifice of the Mass. I think the bottom line is St. Thomas More said it well. It's in our nature to escape, as well said in the movie A Man for All Seasons. But if God brings us to that martyrdom, then we accept it. So we do all that we can to sidestep it in a moral way. But if it becomes inevitable, then we give the best witness we can with calling on God's grace.
0: Max, thank you. If it seems like I'm going quickly, I am a little bit, because there's so many good questions that I want people to have a chance. Paolo in Winnipeg, Canada. Paolo, go ahead with your question.
4: Yes, thank you. This is very timely as I prepare ethics and social justice classes for my senior students here.
1: Wow.
4: So I'll get right to the question. Your guest, and I'm afraid I missed the name at the beginning. Tom Nash. Mr. Nash, thank you. You alluded to the comments that President Trump makes sometimes intemperate, as you describe them.
1: Yes.
4: And I'm curious, because that, you know, looking from the outside in and observing from up here, this is one of the things that frustrates me often with President Trump, is that his use of language is, I guess not careful, to put it charitably. And I'm just wondering about your thoughts. To what degree is language important in the sense of promising or threatening war? To what degree can that be weaponized and just and or unjust, if I'm making sense?
0: Yeah, it's very clear, Paolo. Thank you. Thanks
1: yes.
0: very much.
1: Thank you, Paolo. I think it's very important. People will point to President Trump. Of course, President Trump had campaigned on not getting into wars and opposed the Iraq Second Gulf War. I think language is important. People say that's part of his negotiating tactic and he's being bombastic. But I think it sets a bad precedent, because others can say things and they can agitate others to perhaps carry it out on a local level. Like, yeah, all right, he's maybe pausing, but we're going to do this. It might give fuel to the fire, in other words. I think it needs to be, one needs to have pause. Henry II, I remember, he said, "Who will rid me of this man?" regarding St. Thomas Becket. And people took that as a soft call to take him out, in which he was martyred himself. So I think language is important. It's important to be temperate. It's important to be measured, because it sets a problematic precedent for the next person or somebody else who might be the person next in line. And we also got to remember the consequences of our words on the local level, and we therefore all the more want to be charitable, temperate, and avoid needless inflammatory speech.
0: If you say things like, for example, this is what concerns me about President Trump, so I will just express it to you. If you are a guy who is the commander-in-chief of thousands of nuclear weapons, and you say to a population, "I'm going to end your civilization," it seems to me that that's not merely bluster. That is actually a practical threat. Like, you have it within your power to end
1: yes.
0: their civilization. Does that make it immoral to terrorize people that way?
1: Yeah, I think that's an important point to make. And for those who may be calling and wondering, I myself have voted for President Trump. I would be constructively criticizing him. The point is like he said about avoiding war, and when you get into that kind of rhetoric and potentially terrorize people, may, on the local level, might think, "Oh, we know Trump, he's not going to do that." But it's needless inflammatory comments that can, on that local level, say, "Darn, he might just do that." And what's gonna happen if he does? So I think, you know, when you're talking about bombing someone back to the Stone Age or ending a civilization, that's rhetoric that should be avoided. If you're talking about taking out a problematic person like Adolf Hitler, where you have Pius XII, who helped with as the Church of Spies, Mr. Riebling, who's wrote his book, Church of Spies, where the Pope helped the cause of assassinating Hitler, that's a different ballgame. You're targeting a maniacal leader. You're not threatening a population general.
0: Paolo, thank you. We're at the break. We'll be right back. More calls. I'm going to try to get to as many as I can. I'm so glad we're having an open conversation about just war. But if it's not satisfying to you, you're welcome to get on the one line that's open, 888-318-7884.
5: 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Keep your dial tuned to Catholic Answers Live.
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0: Welcome back. Cavagans is live talking war. Pope Leo has. He did today. And he has many days. And clearly would like a reevaluation of the current state of affairs around the world. I know often as Americans we think it's all directed at us, but it clearly is not all directed at us. And he's over there in Rome, so he sees a lot of stuff. So, but that is not to say we're off the hook. It's not all directed at us, but clearly there has been a lot of American engagement in warfare over the last 25 years. I won't go before that, but that's enough. That satisfies 25 years. So the Pope would like us to reconsider it, and so we are doing that right here. And with your questions and conversation, 888-318-7884. I'm going to go to Roanoke, Virginia now. Travis is in Roanoke, Virginia. Travis, thank you for the call. Go ahead with the question.
1: Hi,
0: Travis.
1: How are you doing today?
0: Really good.
1: So my question, I guess I'll get to my question. Could we, as Americans, and I know the whole thing with Iran owning nuclear power and nuclear weapons is a big cause for concern, because I believe they wouldn't hesitate to use that power on, you know, whoever they can use it on. But are we allowed to, as Catholics, to disagree with the Pope on his stance? Because it seems like the Pope is pushing for peace. He wants peace between the nations. But for a long time, you know, the West has been at odds with, like, the Muslim countries. And could we disagree with the Pope and say, you know, we just don't buy it, you know? Can we still be good standing Catholics and disagree with the Pope?
0: Could I clarify something with you, Travis? Do you mean disagree on the particular instance of a particular war, or in general about the teaching on just war?
1: I would say just war.
0: Okay.
1: Because the country of Iran is trying to get nuclear weapons, basically.
0: Gotcha.
1: They're trying to get them. I wouldn't doubt it for 1 minute that they would ever use that power against some of their neighbors. You know.
0: So can a Catholic disagree with Pope Leo's take on war with Iran?
2: Yeah, and it's not just that. He's talking about more, you know, this whole preventive, preemptive activity, which I think Travis is saying would be justified as in this particular case because of the fear of what Iran would do. I think we need to be mindful of falling into the sanctioning of preemptive action. And in June 2025, there was the bombing, the bunker buster bombing, which was supposed to nullify their abilities. And now then there was the increasing, as which VP Vance and Secretary of State disagreed, Secretary of State Rubio disagreed with the president. They said, we'll back you. I think the principles, we need to be as faithful Catholics to recognize that those principles are there, and defensive measures need to be done in a way that takes out military installations and is mindful of not, you know, escalating war and affecting non-combatants. Those principles need to be mindful. I would encourage Travis and everyone to be mindful or to take a look and meditate prayerfully on number 2309 of the Catechism. At the same time, it is true that the Catechism, the same Catechism 2309, says the evaluation of these conditions for moral legitimacy belongs to the prudential judgment of those who have responsibility for the common good. I think the Pope is just pointing out we are likely to escalate things. I agree with him on historical issues with regard to Muslims. And after the Crusades, there were imperialist Muslim incursions into Europe. We've got the Battle of Lepanto in 1571, lesser-known Siege of Eger in Hungary, 1552, 1671, the Battle of Vienna. Those were defensive measures after the Crusades, properly understood, where the Church defended itself. I think those need to be distinguished between something like this, where we should talk about disabling versus escalating into an armed conflict, which, you know, jeopardizes combatants. This is where I think the principles need to be applied, because if you get into all kinds of preemptive wars, like the Pope has said in his encyclical number 192 and 199 of Magnifica Humanitas, you get into real issues of escalation and with our the power that can be done with these weapons, we don't want to go there. And thus, we need to be prudent and do all we can, with realizing that our ultimate enemies are not flesh and blood, but the powers and principalities. And yes, we can work toward a just peace, not to be naive about it, but to
0: Travis,
2: try to do all we
0: what
2: can.
0: What do you think?
1: Yeah, that's a great answer. I like that. Also, I would like to mention in the Old Testament, when I read the Bible, it's stated that in the old days that God would go before the people, usually Israel or the Jews, and he would fight their wars for them. We need to depend on God to get us through. And,
0: Travis, I appreciate your call. You will forgive me if I just leave it there. I'm going to let you have the last word on that because I want to get to the next caller. I do not want to leave people hanging this hour if I can help it. Peter is in Los Angeles. Peter, welcome. I'm sorry we left you only about 3 minutes, so if you could go quick with your comment or question, and then we'll get a response from Tom.
3: Yeah, thank you so much. My question is regarding dispensationalism. Should Catholics do more to rebuke our evangelical countrymen on this theology, which seems to have greatly influenced this country's military decisions?
2: Thank you very much. Dispensationalism, which anticipates the rebuilding of the temple and a war of Armageddon, and therefore, hey, why not have a war in the Middle East? Of course, if you're in Israel, you might not like that, or otherwise in the Middle East. I talk about that, and should the temple be rebuilt, on our Catholic.com, if you want to go into more detail there. Joe Heschmeyer deals with that in his podcast regarding the war. Yes, we should charitably say, look, we need to be preemptive about war. I think dispensationalism, which inevitably sees an armed conflict coming in the Middle East and the rebuilding of the temple, which of course would agitate, to say the least, Muslims, because the Al-Aqsa Mosque, the Dome of the Rock, would have to be removed to do it, in most people's interpretation, that we need to be following the Prince of Peace and to avoid these things. This is dispensationalism, by the way, is only a latter day, since the early mid-1800s, view among some Protestants, but they are prominent, and their impact on our foreign policy has been made felt. So we want to do all we can to avoid war and follow those good, just war principles in Catechism 2309.
0: What do you think, Peter?
3: No, yes, thank you. Fantastic. And, I can't help but think that, even though that's not the what people say the drive is the motivating factor primarily, but it seems to, sort of leak into the subconscious of the American people, which is what troubles me.
2: Yeah, and I think the bottom line is and God bless the former governor Huckabee, who's the ambassador to Israel, I think we need to be mindful of trying to take our religion in a way that's going to impact our foreign policy, and realizing, not being mindful of non-combatants being jeopardized by an escalated war in the Middle East. So that's, I would charitably disagree with dispensationalism. You can read more about it in our St. Paul tract, as well as my presentation on dispensationalism, which about the temple being rebuilt or not, and Joe Heschmeyer in his podcast.
0: Peter, thank you very much. I'm sorry to those that we have left on the line, but we have come to the end of this conversation. But it does make me think, just the sheer volume of calls, Tom, makes me think we need to talk about war a bit more.
2: Yeah, so that we can hopefully preempt war.
0: What is it good for?
2: Yeah, God have mercy.
0: You didn't even do the second part of the song.
2: Absolutely nothing. Well, there is, because we affirm just
0: true.
2: War.
0: That's right.
2: We cannot
0: right.
2: say absolutely nothing.
0: Yeah.
2: Good ending.
0: Tom Nash has been our guest, and I thank you so much, Tom. We gave you the hardest assignment this week. I mean, it is a tough one, but we'll try to devote more time to it, because Pope Leo has asked us Catholics to be considerate of this, to be considering this, and so we will. Try to respect that call of Pope Leo and do our little tiny little part. If you don't know Stephanie Gray Connors, I hope you'll hang around and listen to her. She's one of the best pro-life, one of the best defenders of life in the world, on the planet Earth. And we're going to ask pro-choice callers to call. So if you're a pro-choice caller, if you are a pro-choice person, 888-318-7884.
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5: 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More recently, the Second Vatican Council reaffirmed every Catholic's role in this Great Commission. 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We aren't like many other evangelists that are pushy and in your face. We don't stand and yell on street corners or force anyone to listen to us if they don't want to. 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For more information on how you can help, go to www.streetevangelization.com. 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
6: I went to church and just sat there and listened. 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I think I just found myself believing that I didn't need God. 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
8: Now your Thursday overnight Sword Point weather forecast. Skies will stay mostly clear with lows in the upper 60s, a light southeast wind. Partly to mostly sunny for Friday with a high in the lower 90s. Mostly clear to partly cloudy tomorrow night, lows around 70. A mix of sun and clouds on Saturday with highs in the upper 80s. Partly to mostly cloudy Saturday night with lows around 65. A mix of sun and clouds for Sunday, highs in the mid-80s. We're back near 90 for Monday, still staying mostly dry as we go through the next week to 10 days. That's your Sword Point weather forecast. From the Sword, KSWCLP and KSWCLP.com. I'm Nowcast meteorologist Matthew Harding.
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13: From EWTN News Nightly in Washington, D.C., I'm Eric Rosales with an EWTN News Link. The United States national debt has hit a historic new milestone. The Treasury Department says the figure has now reached a record $40 trillion. Financial experts say several factors, like the rising cost of the military, social safety net programs, and tax cuts, are driving up that number. Russia has launched a massive nighttime aerial attack on the capital city of Ukraine. At least 16 people were killed and 40 others injured in the Kyiv area and the surrounding region. Russia claims that it hit an industrial site involved in missile production. Pope Leo XIV is meeting with Lebanese President Osef Aoun at the Vatican. Aoun is urging the Holy Father to continue supporting the Israeli withdrawal from occupied Lebanese territory. He also thanked the Pope for his efforts to seek an end to the conflict. We'll see you tonight.

0: Welcome back. Catholic Answers Live. I am so happy our next guest is back with us. I'm not kidding when I say one of the best defenders of life in the world. Like, if I often think, like, if they said, okay, you can pick one person to debate for the pro-life side, it would be extremely hard. I mean, maybe if somebody really tall came along. But other than that, no, there's nobody I would pick other than Stephanie Gray Connor. She's that good at it, and we are delighted to have her here. If you don't know her, well, you might have heard of some of her books, My Body for You, A Pro-Life Message for a Post-Roe World on Assisted Suicide. Love Unleashes Life is what most people know her for, just that phrase, Love Unleashes Life. Abortion and the Art of Communicating Truth, among those are both among her books. Stephanie Gray Connors, thank you so much for being here with us.
1: It is great to be back. It has been a while. I don't even remember the last time. Do you?
0: I think you had two less kids than you have now. That's how long. I'm not sure how many kids less, but yeah, it's been a long time. And
1: yes.
0: I am just delighted that you're here. And pro-choice folks are welcome to call. I will tell you this: Stephanie's happy to talk with you. It's not a contest of wills or trying to show off anybody. We love to talk about these things, and this is an opportunity, which I honestly think is one of the best things that Catholic Radio does. Where I almost never do I see an honest conversation where pro-life and pro-choice people can talk to each other. I see the talk shows where you get 10 seconds to do your soundbite, but I'm talking about having an actual adult conversation. So if you are an adult who is pro-choice, 888-318-7884. This is your chance. We are holding the lines for you. We will let you make your points. We want to have a conversation. 888-318-7884. While people are dialing, Stephanie, I will ask you my question about abortion in particular. And I know you've written on every aspect of the pro-life issue, but look, since 1950s, 60s, Americans have been fighting about abortion. The war gets hot, the war gets cold, but it's always a war. It's a culture war that we're having. How about now in 2026, we just find middle ground on abortion? Why can't we find middle ground on abortion and live there?
1: Well, we can't find middle ground on abortion because we can't find middle ground on rape. We can't find middle ground on slavery. We can't find middle ground on homicide of people who are born. And it's because with those three examples that I just gave, innocent human beings who have a right to life, a right to equality, are being denied that with those other injustices. And so there's no middle ground. It's rape is either right or wrong, and it's wrong. You know, slavery is either right or wrong, it's wrong. Homicide is either right or wrong, it's wrong. And so with abortion, then we ask ourselves, is it a moral issue like those other three? Is there an objective truth to the position of whether it's morally right or morally wrong? Yes, there is. And therefore, what does the act of abortion do? And as long as it involves ending the life of an innocent human being, the way homicide does, as long as it involves harming an innocent human being, the way rape or slavery does, then the only reasonable position is one which rejects middle ground and instead is wholeheartedly against the injustice.
0: I know you're holding a baby right now, so you can't drop the mic, but you should be able to drop the mic. We should have had somebody come in. Andrew is in the way right now, 8-week-old Andrew, but...
1: I know, it's funny, as we had discussed off air, and I'm, you know, feeding him here and no one can see until his little hand just came
0: I know,
1: up
0: it's
1: on
0: like,
1: screen.
0: So there's another person involved in this. Yeah, so Andrew is hanging out with us. Okay, but you know what? I do appreciate that, what you just said. And I know there are people who are absolutely horrified that you would equate this with slavery or rape or grave evils such as that. So what do you say to the person who goes, come on, that just rolls their eyes and goes, come on, Stephanie, what are you talking about?
1: Sure. And I would say I am not claiming that abortion is identical to those other examples that I gave. But what I'm claiming is that there is a common thread between abortion and those three other things. And the common, well, I should say not identical to rape and slavery. It is identical to homicide because it's an act of homicide. It's to side, kill, homo, the man, right? So it's to end the life of a human being. But the common thread, even though there are differences, even within the realm of homicide, what is the age of the victim? What are the intentions of the perpetrator and so forth? That can vary from circumstance to circumstance. But the common thread is the existence of a human being who, by nature of being a member of the human family, ought to be considered a person, therefore ought to be protected under the law. And the common thread is that in each of these examples, they are denied protections, whether by an individual or by a law, if they're living in an unjust society, for example, where slavery is legal. So if people are horrified by the comparison that I'm making, for example, between abortion and rape or abortion and slavery, what they have to prove me wrong in my comparison, is that the preborn child is not a human being, that the preborn child is not a member of the human family. And if they can prove that, then I'll stop using my analogy. But as long as the science stands that beings which reproduce sexually begin their lives at fertilization, and that one-celled embryo, which develops into a multi-celled embryo and then a much larger fetus and then an infant, toddler, teenager, adult, and so forth, that from the moment of fertilization, as long as science says that human being has begun his or her life because they have human parents, that they're alive because they're growing, then I have to protect the youngest of our kind the way I protect other members of the human family who might be older, toddlers, teenagers, and so forth.
0: It seems like the way that you describe it, the primary kind of task of the pro-life person then is to take off the blinders about whether or not the preborn is a member of the human family or not. Would you say that?
1: That really is the crux of the issue, because those who deny the right to life of the preborn child, who justify abortion, are in some way, whether they're aware of what they're doing or not, their rhetoric, their positions, their disagreements with the positions we hold, ultimately hinge on a claim that they're overtly or not so overtly making, which is that they don't think the preborn child is a child or is human or is a person or is equal to you and me. And it would be wrong, even the person we're debating would acknowledge it would be wrong for someone to kill you or I right now, or my son, Andrew. And so if such an individual would agree it's wrong to kill us, then I can convince them it's wrong to kill the child in the womb if I can convince them the child in the womb is a human person equal to Andrew, me, and you. And so that's really the task. And they, to hold their position up, will have to be able to make the case that the child in the womb isn't a human being, isn't a member of the human family, should not be considered a person under the law. And that's really then what we need to discuss and debate.
0: Stephanie Gray Connors, our guest, a wonderful opportunity if you are a pro-choice person to have a serious adult conversation about the life issue, about abortion, or maybe you want to talk about euthanasia or one of the other life issues. You are welcome to do that as well. 888-318-7884. I honestly believe this is one of the greatest services that Catholic Radio provides, not just this program, but I've heard it on many other programs, an opportunity to talk like adults about adult issues, not to yell at each other. And if you get upset and you yell, we're not going to fire you or anything, but we're not going to yell at you. And we would love it if you would call and tell us why you are pro-choice. We are not allowing pro-life callers. We are not allowing people who agree with us on. We want you if you're a pro-choice caller. 888-318-7884. We quiet that baby down. I'm trying to do a radio show here. For crying out loud.
1: I know. I wasn't going to bring him up. I'm like, you know what?
0: All right.
1: Needs to be upright.
0: We'll be right back. 888-318-7884.
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0: Welcome back. Catholic Answers Live. Those cable news networks, they're good for some stuff. They really are good for some stuff. What they're not good for is adults talking in an adult way about the most pressing issues of our time. And that's what we try to do here on Catholic Radio. We've got one of our favorite people, Stephanie Gray Connors, here with us. And she's here to defend the pro-life position. If you're pro-choice and you'd like to discuss it, 888-318-7884. If you're a pro-life person, maybe one of our fellow Catholics or a brother or sister in another Christian church, hang on. We really want the pro-choice people to have an opportunity. 888-318-7884. I'm going to go to Georgia. Sierra has been waiting patiently. Sierra, we're very grateful for your call.

0: hear me?
1: I'm really sorry. This is a disaster on our part because we really want to give you time. But you're not on speakerphone, Sierra?
0: Can you hear me now?
1: Yeah, I'll tell you what. Let's give it a try, and then if it doesn't work, I'm just going to have to say I'm sorry. Or maybe we'll call. Get her number if we can't. Ask her if she'll give us her number, and we'll call her back. But let's try it one more time, Sierra. You're pro-choice because there's times with bringing the baby into the world, even though people engaged in the act, it really wouldn't be good for the baby. That's what you're saying, Sierra?
0: Right. So it's like if I'm homeless, like if I bring a baby into the world and they're homeless, because now we're both on the streets, or, you know, even with substance use, you're using substances, you're bringing a child in, and now you're struggling with substance use while trying to raise a child, and you're setting this child up to have all types of, you know, trauma in the beginning of their lives when it's unwarranted and it could have been avoided.
1: Okay. Stephanie, how do you respond to that?
2: Yeah, I think it's an understandable concern, and I would agree with you that there is a problem here, a serious one that needs to be addressed if we're talking about substance abuse, if we're talking about homelessness and so forth. The question is, how do we address this problem? How do we solve the problem? What are ethical responses and what are unethical responses? For example, if someone isn't pregnant and they're homeless, we could eliminate their need for a home by eliminating them. We could take all the people with substance abuse issues who are living on the streets and just eliminate them. And I think we both could agree, I'm throwing this out as an idea, not that I'm supporting that idea, but I'm trying to illustrate a point, that you and I can both agree that that is a technical solution insofar as the problem will go away, but it's not an ethical solution. It doesn't actually solve the problem. And so what we want to do is ask ourselves, what is an ethical solution to the problem that we're facing? And so when it comes to someone who's pregnant and homeless, the ethical solution is to remember the words of someone who survived the Holocaust, was a psychiatrist, understood profound suffering, abuse, and terrible situations to bring children into. And that's Dr. Viktor Frankl, who wrote Man's Search for Meaning. And in his book, Man's Search for Meaning, Dr. Frankl said, the last of the human freedoms that can never be taken from us is the freedom to choose how to respond to the situation that we're in. So even if we can't control the circumstances around us, we control our response. So for someone who feels like, I can't get out of my homelessness, I can't get out of my substance abuse, you can still choose not to commit homicide in response to those difficulties, in response to those injustices and so forth. But then I would add, in that situation, we have a greater motivation to solve the problem and to help the homeless and help the person with substance abuse when they're pregnant. We should help them at any point, but if someone is pregnant and abusing a substance, or they're pregnant and homeless, there typically are more resources that will be available to them. And then what we end up finding is that not only can we bring a child into the world and find a home for them, but the very existence of the child becomes the solution for the homeless person themselves, and they get a home because they had a needy child who needed one. So we want to get creative, and we want to say what's ethical, not just technical.
1: Sierra, what do you think about that?
0: I hear what you're saying is that, you know, on paper there are solutions, but it's a matter of when you're actually in that situation, it doesn't always look as black and white as it is. Like you said, you know, if there are children involved, but it's also those benefits do run out, you know, those benefits aren't endless. There's various, especially with, you know, and not even to make it sound political, it's just right now, everyone, it's a hard time that can go around to help with how to are in domestic violence. So it's just a matter of, and you know, I think we can agree on some things, but it's also on paper, it sounds good. Like, oh, if you have a kid, we can help you with substance use. We can help you with home.
1: Yeah. So
0: Sierra.
1: I didn't mean to step on you, but so if I, only because we're having phone trouble, I don't usually want to interpret what somebody said, but it strikes me that you're talking about solving problems rather than eliminating people, and it does

0: seemed to me Sierra is saying, look, but what about the person in this situation? For them, they have to make a decision about whether or not to abort a child, and they, whatever you might want the world to become, their benefits are going to run out, and they are addicted to a drug, or there's some other, you know, so what do you say there?
1: Yeah, so agreed insofar as these are very difficult circumstances, and it's not in terms of her saying, well, it's not so black and white for the person who's in the crisis. For sure, it's not going to be an easy kind of philosophy to swallow in the moment, because abortion is a quick fix that makes it seem like a problem is gone right away. Apologies for my baby being a little noisy right now, but perhaps this is illustrative of a point in a very kind of minor way, but demonstrating that I could communicate more easily right now if my baby weren't here. There's an ethical way to solve that problem. My husband's in the other room putting our children down, and so when he comes out, he can take the baby. But I could just go leave the baby out in the hot Florida heat so that I wouldn't have any noises as I'm trying to think or trying to talk and as you're trying to listen. And we could say, well, that's not ethical. Of course it's not. So that solution of putting the baby outside in the heat isn't ethical, but waiting for my husband who can come and take the baby is. And in the meantime, learning to work with the situation I'm in, I work with. And so again, it doesn't mean it's easy. And then the more serious the circumstance, like homelessness, like poverty, like substance abuse, the more challenging. But again, it doesn't mean there aren't solutions. And it doesn't mean we can't even come up with long-term solutions. And so an example I would give where there truly are long-term solutions is with the Sisters of Life. They are, I think, my all-time favorite religious order. They are a group of religious sisters, of nuns, who live in community and have, you know, the traditional vows of poverty, chastity, obedience, with the additional one of protecting and preserving and enhancing the sacredness of human life. And so they care for women in crisis and their preborn children, not only when those women are pregnant, but afterwards. And they care for them not just in terms of handing them a fish, so to speak, but teaching them to fish. Walking alongside these women, first the sisters mother the mothers. They mother these women who often have never been properly mothered themselves, who have never really learned how to care for a weaker, more vulnerable person. And these women in crisis who are pregnant, often homeless, often with substance abuse issues, feel weak and vulnerable. And then the sisters walk alongside them and help them see before they value, even they're able to value their own child, that they themselves are valuable because the sisters value them. They mother them, they nurture them, they love for them, love on them, they care for them. And then they help the women pursue education, pursue careers, learn how to then love and parent the baby in the womb, and then the baby they give birth to, and then they live in their convent sometimes for a couple of years after the baby is born. And I just read a report of theirs about some of the babies that they had seen come to birth because they journeyed alongside the mothers and they mothered those mothers. And it was like 20 years later. And so these babies have grown up and are now in college. And if, you know, one boy became a man and he stood in at his mother's wedding when she eventually got married when he was older, he stood for her, you know, walking her down the aisle and stuff. So there are programs, ministries, and opportunities available that help people in the moment and long term. We have to firm our resolve to always seek it out. And to say, no matter how difficult a circumstance will get, I am going to choose my freedom in such, or use my freedom in such a way as to choose to control how I respond to my difficult circumstance by never doing an immoral act like committing an act of homicide, no matter how hard my circumstances.
0: Sierra, as I said, we were having some trouble hearing you, but I want to make sure you, despite all that, that you feel that we gave you an opportunity to make your points. Are you satisfied, or is there more that you wanted to say?
2: There's just a tip. I don't really understand what you're saying. You know, people should actively look for those resources, but I think it just comes from a place of, you know, it's different circumstances for different people, you know. We don't know what each woman goes through when they conceive that child, and it could be a situation where they're having a child by someone who is not who they thought they were, and, you know, people change, and people show themselves after an event like that, and it's like, okay, do I have a child with this person, or do I, you know, let this child go and, you know, not have them suffer and also I'm suffering, because it is a responsibility for the next, for the rest of that child's life that you have as a parent, and it can be more challenging than not to...
0: I think we got what Sierra said. Sierra, I have to apologize. We're going to reset the phone system at the break, and we're going to get the calls straightened out. But it does seem to me that the gist of what Sierra said was clear. So go ahead, Stephanie.
1: Yeah, just one additional point from what I could pick up on in between the cutouts there is when she says, you know, for example, someone might show their true colors only after, let's say, you get pregnant, and it's during the pregnancy you realize this isn't the person I thought I wanted to be in a relationship with or have a child with, and they might be abusive and so forth. It's possible that person shows their true colors, so to speak, while you're pregnant. It's also possible they don't show that while you're pregnant, and they don't show it until you've given birth. It's possible that your partner's true colors might not be visible until you have a two-year-old or your two-year-old turns four. And then you see there's a real cruel, evil, dark side to that person. My question would be, would we ever allow someone to end the life of a two-year-old or four-year-old because parenting them in an abusive relationship is too hard to do because you don't want them exposed to that abuser? We never would end the life of the two- or four-year-old. We would say this is a bad circumstance. We would say we need to get out of this circumstance. We need help. We might not have help. We got to look for help. It might be hard to find, whatever the case may be. But one path is always close to us, and that's the path of homicide on the two-year-old or the four-year-old. And so I would say the same is then true with the baby in the womb. We have to close the path, close the access point to homicide on the youngest of our kind as a solution to understandably, I agree with you on, are very, very difficult, tragic circumstances.
0: Stephanie Gray Connors is our guest. Love Unleashes Life, her website, her book, and what she does, a description of what she does. Sierra in Georgia, we are very grateful for the call. I do apologize that I think it is our phone system. We're going to reset it right now, but we'll have more calls coming up after the break. If you are a pro-choice person, I would say maybe give it 30 seconds while they reset the phones, but we want you to call, and we want you to be heard, just like I hope Sierra felt that she was heard. I hope that she felt that way. I think my bias, Stephanie, is the pro-life side benefits from more conversation, not less conversation. So we're always better off having the conversation than not. I think that Stephanie feels that way. I think that Andrew feels that way. He's been making his feelings known throughout this half hour that we've had so far. We'll continue on the other side. Do call. Give us 30 seconds to reset the phones, and then call if you are pro-choice. We're holding the phones for pro-choice people on Catholic Answers Live. When the resurrected Jesus appeared to disciples on the road to Emmaus, they didn't recognize him until the breaking of the bread. The same is true today. In the Holy Eucharist, we really meet Jesus. In The Eucharist is Really Jesus, author Joe Heschmeyer explains how knowing Jesus in the Eucharist is the key to understanding all of Christian faith. Order your copy of The Eucharist is Really Jesus today at shop.catholic.com or get it at a good Catholic bookstore.
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0: We hope that one of the things that we communicate here at Catholic Answers Live is that our Catholic faith allows us to be fully serious about all the problems we encounter in the church and in the world, but it also lets us have light hearts and maybe even mix in a bit of fun, and that is exactly what our good friend Joe Heschmeyer does in his popular podcast, Shameless Popery. 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Joe's got a deep grasp of the faith, of morals, the teachings of the church, all that, but he's also got a witty conversational style. He entertains and he informs, but you will leave equipped to better answer the most common challenges, misconceptions, and questions about the Catholic faith. He's got insightful guests, he does on-air debates, and he takes a close look into all the things that you want to know about as a Catholic living today. 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Check him out at shamelessjoe.com or wherever you get your podcasts. And if you like what you hear, become a patron.

0: Welcome back, Catholic Answers Live. I mean, it's like he invites people over to the house and the plumbing springs a leak. It's, we invited people to call. We really want pro-choice people to call, but the phone wasn't working properly. Our interlocutor there, I think, was very patient with us, and I'm grateful for that. But we're going to try it again. We reset the phones. Give us a call if you are a pro-choice person. We are holding the phones for pro-choice people to make their points. 888-318-7884. If you're willing to answer, why are you pro-choice? We would love to have you on. And by the way, sometimes people are like, I don't know if I'm pro-choice. I only believe in abortion in the first 20 weeks or something like that. Yes, that would, in our view, that would make you a pro-choice person. We'd be happy to let you make that case. 888-318-7884. Freddie in St. Louis, Missouri, thank you for waiting. Why are you pro-choice?
1: Hey, greetings. First of all, I want to say you're very fair-minded. I've called before, and, you know, I can be a little dogmatic with my views. As far as being pro-choice, I prefer to call it pro. Okay? If you want to have 10 kids, look, I was raised Catholic. In the neighborhood, there were families with 10, 12, in these homes. Pollyanna, oh, it's just so sweet. The caller before me made some excellent points.
0: Right.
1: You know, not everyone wants to be a parent. You know, we have over 2 million people incarcerated in this country. Are you aware of that? Most of them came from dysfunctional families. And the other point I wanted to make, I'm going to ask your guest, who's responsible for miscarriages?
0: Okay. Freddie, I'm going to go let her answer and address what you just said, but I want to be fair to you. We didn't hear what you said when you said, I'm not pro-choice, and then what was the, what do you call yourself?
1: Oh, yeah, I call myself pro-mind your own business.
0: Ah, gotcha. Okay, pro-mind your own business. Stephanie, if you could respond to Freddie, please.
2: Sure. Freddie, there's a lot there I'm happy to unpack, but if you don't mind having a bit of a dialogue, if I could ask you, when you say that you're pro-mind your own business, do you hold that view with every matter in your life and in the world? For example, if you had a neighbor who regularly beat his wife, would you call the cops? Would you try to stop him? Or would you say,
0: okay,
2: mind your own business?
0: Go ahead, Freddie.
1: So we're gonna I mean, this is the kind of argument pro-lifers make. I mean, the analogies are just pathetic. Are you going to stick? I mean, I asked you about miscarriages. Who's responsible for those? Are
2: sure.
1: Those abortions?
2: Yeah, Freddie, I'm going to answer that directly rather than dialogue. I actually really wish we could go back and forth. I'm not sure if you're aware. Unfortunately, half of your response to me just now also cut out again. So I want to be able to at least honor our time by giving you the answer that you're looking for, because it doesn't seem that we can have a back and forth right now. So who's responsible for miscarriages? Fair question. And I'll tell you, Freddie, I've had 4 miscarriages. So you're asking that question of someone who has gone through that profound loss and profound suffering. And as I had to work through the tragedy of losing babies I so desperately wanted, and through no fault of my own, versus considering abortion, where someone is actively making the choice to end a life, rather than, in our case, wanting to save a life. In fact, I was doing everything I could to keep my babies alive, such as taking progesterone, which facilitates maintaining a pregnancy. And unfortunately, you know, as I did that for 3 of my 4 miscarriages, before the babies were miscarried, it still didn't work in keeping my babies alive. But the profound difference between having a miscarriage and an abortion is, with an abortion, you're choosing to end the life of someone who's living. With miscarriage, you're not able to save the life of someone who's dying. And so who's responsible for that? Well, who's responsible for any death? Not just the deaths of my 4 children, but the death that you will face one day, that I will face one day, that Cy will face one day, and that untold numbers of people face today who died naturally. And we could say the responsibility for that lies with Adam, Eve, and Satan, because Satan tempted them to eat the forbidden fruit, and they're breaking their relationship with God by having pride, so that they thought they could be like him and smarter than him and not trust the goodness of him, who through his fatherly wisdom had his reasons, which were good, for telling them not to eat of the tree of good and evil. And if they did, they would die. That was the warning. They introduced sin into the world, introduced the consequence of sin, which is death, and that separation from God. But that also means we have literally now, or we've lived in a world where literally we will experience death, where we are not going to have an infinite existence, but rather a finite existence here. And so we live in a broken world as a result of sin, not as a result of God. God isn't responsible for miscarriage. His heart breaks when my and my husband's heart broke at the loss of our children, grieving family members we never got to hold. That is part of the package of being a human in this world. We are all going to experience loss, and we're all going to experience suffering. And the question is, when our experience of death comes, what awaits us? Infinite, eternity, forever. And the question is, will that be forever torment, separated from God in hell, or will it be a place, as the scriptures tell us, of no more suffering and no more tears and a perfect relationship with God? And so we live as pilgrims on a journey to our forever home. And the hard part is, just as in Lord of the Rings, Frodo and Samwise had to go through a perilous journey to get to the end of their mission, we're going to experience suffering and death, and that's tragic and sorrowful, and it's a consequence of breaking and fracturing our relationship with a loving Father who wants us to choose him as he chose us.
0: I'll tell you what, Freddie, I'm going to come back to you, and I with an apology, because we're trying to let you have your say, but the phones are not cooperating. But go ahead. We'll give it a try again, Freddie. I know you want to give us a response. No, Freddie? Okay. I'll tell you what. We're going to work on the phones a quick minute. We'll take the break a little bit early, and we'll do our very best to get folks on. We have Alex coming up from Nevada. Alex, I'm told the line is clear with you. We'll see if we can get that to work. Stephanie Gray Connors is our guest. As I said at the top of the hour, I truly believe if I had to pick one person to defend the pro-life position on, you know, if they were going to have a giant worldwide debate or something, I would pick Stephanie. She's that good. I'm so happy that she's here. And we really want pro-choice people to feel that they can call, make their points, and we can have an adult conversation. We're trying. We'll try to get the phones working, and we'll be right back with more right after this on Catholic Answers Live.
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0: Welcome back, Catholic Answers Live. Stephanie Gray Connors, our guest. And we're leaving all the lines for pro-choice folks. If you're a pro-choice person, 888-318-7884. We got the technical people in there trying to figure out what has gone wrong with the phones, but we'll see. We'll do our very best. Rebecca in Virginia, thank you so much for the call. Rebecca, why are you pro-choice?
8: I think it comes down to like a bodily autonomy thing, and then also like I think it's really hard to legislate in a way that, like, logistically possible.
0: Okay, so your idea is like, okay, you want to legislate against abortion, but it's just not practical, that there's no way that you're going to control the abortion regime through laws. Is that, am I in the ballpark, Rebecca?
8: Yeah, I think that if you go and you legislate against abortion for certain reasons, like, oh, it's morally incorrect to, you know, get pregnant and then try to abort a baby, you end up with a bunch of things where women end up getting arrested for, like, miscarrying.
0: Oh, yeah. Yeah, we have heard of that.
8: Yeah.
0: Okay.
8: Yeah.
0: Stephanie, what do you say to that?
2: Yeah, so the idea that if we make laws against abortion, then someone who's going through, as I mentioned the last call myself, having had four miscarriages, someone presenting in a hospital emergency room miscarrying, might be wrongly perceived as having had as maybe a self-inflicted abortion, and then abortion laws would somehow be applied to them and they're a totally innocent person. I think the best response to that is another analogy, and to consider you're not pregnant, that's not an issue, and you're happily married with several kids, and your two sons are climbing a tree in your backyard, and one of them falls off and breaks his arm. If you take your son to the hospital, which I'm assuming you would, I think we all would, and you present at the hospital with a child of yours with a broken arm, it's possible that the doctors and nurses might think this is a case of abuse, that the child didn't really fall from a tree, you broke your own son's arm. And you and I know that's not the case. Would you still take your son to the hospital? Yes, I think you would. Yes, I would. And do we come to the conclusion that in almost every case of this happening, you ultimately would not, as an innocent parent, be framed as abusing your child if they broke their arm? We agree that wouldn't happen. It could happen, but you ask enough questions, you do enough investigating, and you very quickly realize this is truly a case of a kid falling from a tree while playing with his brother. He is not a victim of abuse. And so the same is then true if it's miscarriage or other circumstances you can think of. It's possible that that could be wrongly framed as abortion, and therefore laws against abortion in some future world would affect you. But it is very rare, the way going to the emerge with your son with a broken arm is going to, in under rare, if not any circumstances, result in you being framed for child abuse. In terms of your first concern about bodily autonomy, you know, bodily autonomy, this idea is, okay, this is my body, I have a right to do with my body what I want. Wouldn't you say that only goes so far? That, for example, if on this phone call I want to just flail my arms like this, and now you're actually might be on a phone call, so you might not see, but for anyone watching on YouTube, you know, if I just want to flail my arms around up and down and side to side and push the air really hard, it's my body, it's my choice. It might be a bad strategic move for those watching on YouTube because they might find it annoying and distracting, but it's my body. I have autonomy. I can do with my body what I want. My son is no longer on my lap and no longer breastfeeding, as I'm giving this analogy. He's now with his dad. But what if he still was? What if he was still being fed by my breast and on my lap? And now I'm doing the arm swatting thing, and I'm flailing my arms up and down and all around saying, this is my body, my choice, I have bodily autonomy. In that circumstance, suddenly it's wrong. Why? Because as I flail my arms, I'm not just hitting the air. In that situation, imaginary, I'd actually be hitting my son and harming my child. And therefore, we would say your bodily autonomy and your right to bodily autonomy stops when you're using your body to harm someone else's body, which then leads us to a question: when a woman is pregnant, is there another body in hers? And the very fact that you push another body out, which I did just 8 weeks ago, is proof that it's not just my body involved. And the choices I make impact the body of not just any baby, but my baby. So the question then becomes, what do civil societies expect of parents when it comes to how they use their body in relationship to their child's body?
0: Rebecca, I'll tell you what, I'll give it a try. Darren, can we go back to line one? We'll see what if we can hear Rebecca. Rebecca, I'd be delighted to have your response. We'll do our best to hear you.
8: The first point. So in terms of rarity, in your church, 2 out of 100 people, 1 out of 100.
0: Okay, Darren, you got to put her on hold. I'm extremely sorry. The phones are just letting us down, and I apologize for that. Edgar, I'm going to have to ask you to be ready to make Alex's point. If you can get near a microphone, Alex can tell you his point, because I just don't trust that we're going to be able to hear him. Rebecca, you have my sincere apology. We're going to invite Stephanie back as soon as we can get these phones fixed and it works for her, and we'll do this again. But we invited pro-choice people to call. We intended to be receptive, to let you have your say and do all that. It's just that we are being there's something wrong with the phone line. So I'm going to try Alex in Nevada now. Rebecca, I'm going to let you go with apologies. But go ahead.
2: Do you want me to comment briefly on what I think Rebecca was getting at there?
0: Oh, yeah. If you got enough, go ahead. I didn't get enough. Give it a shot.
2: I think, and I'll never know unless Rebecca messages, but I think what she was responding back with is my analogy isn't totally fair, because you really aren't going to be framed for child abuse if your kid legitimately broke their arm falling from a tree. But I think it sounds like she might have wanted to go in the direction of saying there have been cases where women were miscarrying and they went to the hospital and they were, you know, people, it was perceived as abortion perhaps. And she might say, you know, that might seem more likely in this climate, in this world where we readily accept abortion, and a sudden shift of law might result in a lot of confusion and gray zone, even debate amongst medical professionals who hold different views, versus the widespread acceptance of the position that child abuse is wrong, and usually you can, you know, sniff out a child abuser when they come to the hospital and so forth. And so she might say it's not a perfect analogy. And so it's back to one of the earlier points where it's not perfect, because analogies aren't about things that are identical. They're about things that are similar. And I was using it to make the point, the fact that someone could misrepresent or misunderstand the true facts of a situation doesn't mean we allow laws that involve harming other human beings. And so if people would be confused about miscarriage versus abortion, then we have to get better at distinguishing those two things. We have to get better at the protocol of medical professionals when they interact with women who present at the hospital in these two very different but similarly looking situations, right? You were pregnant and you're bleeding. Well, that could look like an abortion. It could look like a miscarriage. So we change protocol. We improve things. We get creative. All of this comes down to this caller and other ones are rightly identifying problems. I'm not going to refute the existence of very real problems and confusing situations that could arise politically. The question still comes back to, is, Sai, you and I talked at the very beginning, are we talking about a human being or not? Because if the child in the womb is a human being, and I've heard no one provide evidence in the phone calls that the child isn't a human being, then as long as the child is a human being, then we have to treat that child fairly. Now, I will acknowledge that the calls, as you have pointed out, we're having technical issues. So hopefully we can hear more from people, and we'll try this other caller.
0: All right, we'll give it a shot in Nevada. Again, Rebecca in Virginia, thank you very much. I apologize that we weren't able to be a better hosts to you because of technical trouble. But Alex in Nevada, you've heard that we're having phone trouble. We'll do our best. Go ahead. Why are you pro-choice?
9: Hi, thank you for taking my call. So my questions about abortion, I think I land more in the middle of pro-choice and pro-life. I fully accept the church's teaching that it's the direct taking of an innocent life. I think where I tend to get stuck is more on the human side and the culpability of the actual person. Because to me, there's a difference between someone treating it casually, almost like a leaderboard aborting left and right, versus a scared teenager in an abusive home who made a grave mistake, who's terrified of what their family's going to do, or a woman in Iran, for example, where there's just no safety net and no support programs in real danger. I can't really imagine the fear that they're carrying. I don't think the act that makes the act right, but I guess my question is, where should I be landing on the legal side in terms of a full outright ban or a partial ban? Where should I be leaning on that? And maybe if I could get some clarity on my doubts.
0: Thank you.
2: Sure. Yeah. So, Alex, it's great to hear.
0: It's great to hear you.
2: to hear you, whose voice is not cut out. So, you know, you started by saying you're in the middle of the issue. Now, it does sound to me, listening to your description of your position, that you are less in the middle than the middle implies. For example, if you acknowledge the church's teaching and even the science of the matter that it is actually killing, would you say then, at least from a moral perspective, setting aside legalities, political positions, policy, and so forth, would you say, morally speaking, is the act right or is the act wrong, that you would describe your position as actually being pro-life, that morally you would say abortion is kills, and morally you believe killing innocent people is wrong? Would you land there?
9: Yeah. Okay. I do think I would land there on the moral aspect.
2: So then the question is, you're wondering, even though then it sounds like with the position you hold, the moral stance, you actually are pro-life, you're wondering practically what can that look like with policy? Is that correct?
9: Correct, yes.
2: Okay, so
9: while
2: then with policy, I would
9: compassion.
2: Say... Oh, go ahead.
9: Oh, sorry. While still having compassion for these really extreme cases, like in Iran, for example, or the scared teenager that I mentioned.
2: Right. So this is where absolutely we need to acknowledge that the circumstances of an unplanned pregnancy have varying degrees of difficulty and crisis. The person who is young, abandoned by their family, in a religion that would stone them to death if they were found to have had sex outside of marriage and so forth. You know, we can say, oh my gosh, the intensity is elevating, it's going up and up and up because some of these circumstances are terrible. But if at the end of the day, your position still holds that the child in the womb is human, then policy-wise, we still need to establish laws that say we may never allow the direct intentional killing of an innocent human, just as we would never allow the direct intentional killing of an innocent born human, namely a woman in Iran who's being stoned for adultery or, you know, out of wedlock sex and so forth. So if we think we should have laws that say it's always wrong to stone someone who's committed adultery, then we should have laws that say it's always wrong to kill the child in the womb. Having said that, even as we establish these laws, we need to have compassion for anyone who has been in such a circumstance of distress that they do a horrific and unthinkable thing. That could be a teenager, it could be someone pressured as a result of their religion and so forth. So we also would recognize if we're at a future point where we're even looking at criminal consequences for those who break the law, and we're not even there yet. I mean, we are in some states, I should qualify that now that things have gone, you know, from kind of a federal level to a state by state level, there are some states where we have clear, you know, pro-life laws. And so we're starting to see cases, what should the criminal consequences be for women who have abortions and break those state laws? We see just with the killing of born human beings, there's degrees of murder, right? Is it first degree? Is it second degree? Is it murder? Is it homicide? What language are we using? So we would ask ourselves, did this person even fully consent to what they were doing? Was the Muslim woman dragged into an abortion clinic under, you know, it wasn't even a properly functioning one, because again, in this imaginary scenario, it's against the law, but was she dragged against her will by her father or by her mother? And so she didn't even consent to the abortion that was inflicted upon her, one could say. So we still have to have clear laws, but it doesn't mean we lack compassion or we lack nuance when it comes to the implementation of criminal consequences. What are your thoughts on that?
9: I think that makes sense. It does clear up my point a little bit. I think I need to process that and watch it back again.
0: Okay.
2: Sure.
0: I think it's very suspicious that the most pro-life of the pro-choice people that called today was perfectly clear. We could hear him fine. It was all it was everybody else we couldn't hear. Alex, we're grateful for your call. Thank you very much. I am grateful for your patience with us, Stephanie Gray Connors. Thank you so much.
2: You're welcome. It's been fun.
0: Yeah, you really are the best, and I'm so glad that we had you here. We're going to beg you to come back again, and we'll do this again when we know the phones are working. Thanks to everybody who called. We tried our very best, and we will be back to do it again tomorrow. Let's see, tomorrow's Friday. Jimmy Akin will be here. Yeah, we'll have Jimmy, God willing, right here on Catholic Answers Live.

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6: In June 2019, a group of five Catholic prelates composed a declaration of truth to address ambiguous and misleading statements made by those entrusted with the teaching authority of the Catholic Church. Such statements can endanger our salvation, but the truth will set us free. So join Red Sea Catholic Apostolate now as we seek to know the truth about the seal of confession. The seal of confession is the grave duty of the priest to keep absolutely secret all sins that are told in sacramental confession and anything else that is told by the penitent and is related to the confession. The seal binds the confessor and any other person who in any way discovers what was confessed. By divine law, the confessor may not violate the seal of the sacrament of penance for any reason whatsoever. No authority in the Church has a power to dispense the confessor from the seal of the sacrament, and the civil power has no authority to order him to do so. Our Lord wants every human being to gain the fullness of life and truth in him and through his Church. For more to aid religious education in your domestic church, go to redseaapostolate.org. Don't settle for half-truth, presumption, or apathy. Know the truth. Be Catholic.
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8: Now your Thursday overnight Sword Point weather forecast. Skies will stay mostly clear with lows in the upper 60s, a light southeast wind. Partly to mostly sunny for Friday with a high in the lower 90s. Mostly clear to partly cloudy tomorrow night, lows around 70. A mix of sun and clouds on Saturday with highs in the upper 80s. Partly to mostly cloudy Saturday night with lows around 65. A mix of sun and clouds for Sunday, highs in the mid-80s. We're back near 90 for Monday, still staying mostly dry as we go through the next week to 10 days. That's your Sword Point weather forecast. From the Sword, KSWCLP and KSWCLP.com. I'm Nowcast meteorologist Matthew Harding.
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10: Slicing a swath from the heart and soul of Kansas, Manhattan, Paxico, Blaine, Wamego, we're the Sword. Yeah.

0: EWTN Radio presents the Fathers of Mercy Hour. These are parish missions and retreat talks given by the Fathers of Mercy based in Auburn, Kentucky. Founded in 1808, the Congregation of the Fathers of Mercy is widely known in the United States, Canada, and Australia for their powerful preaching and teaching. Today's program is from the series Abandonment to Divine Providence, a Fathers of Mercy retreat with Father David Wilton. Today's talk is called Spiritual Warfare. Here now is Father David Wilton.
1: Why don't we begin with a prayer, please? In the name of the Father, and of the Son, and of the Holy Spirit.
2: Amen.
1: Come, O Holy Spirit, fill the hearts of thy faithful, and enkindle in them the fire of thy love. Send forth thy Spirit, and they shall be created, and thou shalt renew the face of the earth. Let us pray, O God, who did instruct the hearts of the faithful by the light of the Holy Spirit, grant us in the same Spirit to be truly wise and ever to rejoice in his consolation through the same Christ our Lord. Amen. Our Lady, Seat of Wisdom.
2: Pray for us.
1: Saint John the Evangelist.
2: Pray for us.
1: In the name of the Father, and of the Son, and of the Holy Spirit.
2: Amen.
1: I'd like to begin with a reading from the Holy Gospel according to Saint John. Chapter 6. You're all familiar with that, right? Many of the disciples of Jesus remarked, "This sort of talk is hard to endure. How can anyone take it seriously?" Jesus was fully aware that his disciples were murmuring in protest at what he had said. "Does it shake your faith?" he asked them. "What then if you were to see the Son of Man ascend to where he was before? It is the Spirit that gives life. The flesh is useless. The words I spoke to you are spirit and life. Yet among you there are some who do not believe." Jesus knew from the start, of course, the ones who refused to believe and the one who would hand him over. He went on to say, "This is why I have told you that no one can come to me unless it is granted to him by the Father." From this time on, many of his disciples broke away and would not remain in his company any longer. Jesus then said to the 12, "Do you want to leave me too?" Simon Peter answered him, "Lord, to whom shall we go? You have the words of eternal life. We have come to believe, we are convinced, that you are God's Holy One." The Gospel of the Lord.
2: Praise to you, Lord Jesus Christ.
1: This, of course, is taken from the great sixth chapter of the Gospel of St. John, our Lord's Eucharistic discourse, in which just before this passage, our Lord told his disciples that he wanted to feed them in the most extraordinary way, that he wanted to give them his flesh and his blood as nourishment. And you know, our Lord is giving all of us the same proposition. It's an all or nothing proposition that we find in this gospel reading. The same proposition that God has been making to mankind throughout salvation history. Our Lord is offering himself. In this case, quite literally, he's offering us his most sacred body and blood. You know, throughout salvation history, we see this same scene played out over and over and over again. For various reasons, men have chosen to turn their backs on God, even after seeing and experiencing tremendous miracles. You don't have to be a history scholar to recognize this point. In the Old Testament, we mentioned this earlier, you know, the time of Moses, when he was leading the Israelite people through the desert. They had just witnessed tremendous miracles worked by Yahweh, including the parting of the sea, manna from heaven, all kinds of things. And yet, they made themselves a golden calf to worship. And in this gospel, we see that those who have witnessed tremendous miracles worked by our Lord, those his disciples who walked with him, they saw him feed thousands of people with just a few loaves of bread. They saw him cure the blind and cure the lame. They saw all kinds of miracles. And yet they did not want to accept the complete truth. They wanted part of the gospel. They didn't want the whole story because part of it was too hard for them to accept. And we see this same phenomenon today. Earlier today, I was talking about the pilgrimage trip that I took to Europe back in 2001, we'll get the year straight. And when we were in Paris, we had the wonderful opportunity to visit Rue de Bac, where Our Lady appeared to St. Catherine Labouré with the miraculous metal message. And I remember when we were sitting there in this room where we gathered, a sister from St. Catherine Labouré's community gave us a talk. And she was a sister from England. And she told us the story about when she was first considering joining this order, and she told her spiritual director in England all about it. And his response was, "Oh, you're going to France, eh? France, land of the greatest saints and land of the greatest demons." And that about sums up France. There's been a constant battle, a spiritual war taking place in France for centuries. And when you see these awful evils, for example, the French Revolution, God will not be outdone. St. Paul says in the New Testament that where sin abounds, grace abounds all the more. St. Louis de Montfort took that saying from St. Paul one step further, and St. Louis de Montfort said that the greatest saints in the entire history of the Catholic Church will be walking around in later days because God's grace will be so abundant in this great spiritual battle that we are in. There's always going to be a choice for us. We have to pick sides. We can't sit on the fence. There's no such thing as neutrality when it comes to spiritual warfare. And let me tell you, a war is raging. Jesus is rejected in this gospel reading, and the rejection continues today. The fears and wounds, and I might add, the comforts and worldly securities that people have today can cause them to walk away from him, especially when it comes to his teaching about his holy church and teachings from the church. I remember when I was giving a mission about 4 years ago, and it was a large parish, and I was really excited about doing the mission there. I mentioned earlier that we would pass out those examinations of conscience to all the people at the Sunday Masses, and I noticed after about the third Mass that the examinations of conscience disappeared. They disappeared into thin air, and I was getting very suspicious. And Monday morning, there was a knock at my door there in the rectory, and it was the pastor. And the pastor told me that he had removed the examinations of conscience. And I asked him, "Why, Father? Why did you do that?" He said, "Because I don't agree with them. Especially the things that you have in there concerning artificial contraception. I never agreed with Humanae Vitae. Pope Paul VI was wrong, and you will not preach on contraception in my church." I was almost tempted to leave, but then I thought, wait a minute, God has a plan here. God has a plan here. And so I decided I was going to stay, And I decided that I wasn't going to preach on Humanae Vitae till the last night. And then Father can do with me what he wanted after that. And wouldn't you know it, our Lord worked everything out for me. The pastor was there for every night of the mission except the last night. He had to go to a funeral wake at a funeral home, and so he couldn't be there the last night. So I preached on Humanae Vitae, and then I got into my little truck, and I drove off. But there are a lot of people out there who like to be cafeteria Catholics. They like to pick and choose, you know. Yeah, this is convenient, so I kind of like this, and this is convenient, but I kind of like this, but I don't like this. Well, the pastor and I were going around and round, by the way, that morning, and I told him, I thank God my mother didn't have your attitude, Father. Because you see, in 1957, my mother was pregnant with triplets, and she miscarried those triplets, and the doctor told her never to get pregnant again, because if she got pregnant again, it would probably kill her. I guess he was trying to scare her. And I thank God that my mother didn't listen to the doctor, because 3 years later, I was born. And 2 years after that, my sister Monica was born. And 2 years after that, my sister Anne was born. And the three of us will be eternally thankful to our mom and our dad for being so generous. And so I told Father, I'm so happy that my mother didn't have your attitude. She wanted to participate in God's plan. You know, there's no peace in the world today. Our Lady of Fatima promised an era of peace, did she not? But we have not entered that era of peace yet. I long for peace, but there's no peace in the world. There's no peace in many marriages. There's no peace in many families, no peace in schools, religious congregations. There is this constant spiritual warfare going on. And we know the tactics of the enemy, by the way, the adversary. I remember that famous homily that Archbishop Fulton Sheen once gave on the case of the possessed man in the Gospel of St. Mark, chapter 5. We're all familiar with that story, right? And Bishop Sheen said that when you look at that possessed man, you will notice that there are three characteristics about that man, and these three characteristics are the three classic signs of diabolical activity. We see these three characteristics in this possessed man. Number one, there is disunity. Number two, there is violence in this man's character. And number three, oddly enough, there's nudity. The disunity is kind of obvious. Our Lord asked the demon, what is your name? And he said, I am Legion, for we are many. There was division there already. Violence, we'll get into this in a moment, but nudity, I just want to mention a couple things about this. If you read Father Amorth's book, An Exorcist Tells His Story, he talks about the danger of pornography, internet pornography especially. And Father

pornography. And Bishop Sheen predicted this years ago. And then there's disunity. We see this especially amongst Orthodox Catholics. That's what hurts me so much. I've been in Orthodox circles all my life. And it's interesting to note that Orthodox Catholics love to battle. Because they've been battling modernism for so long, they have this desire to fight within their hearts, and they end up, many times, fighting each other. I can give you one quick example here. And this is a tool that the devil loves to use to destroy us and to destroy our efforts to promote the kingdom of God. I once heard about a group of parents in another state who were starting a Catholic school. There was no Catholic school in their area, and the public schools were in really bad shape. So they decided they were going to start their own Catholic school, and everybody was really excited. But then a debate started amongst the parents. The debate was, what time during the day will all the students pray the rosary together? They all agreed that the students should pray the rosary together every day, but they started to fight with each other about what time they will say the rosary, and because of this fight, the whole effort collapsed, and the school was never started. Oh, the devil loves that. He loves that. He wants to divide and conquer. And sometimes he will use the most silly reasons. We'll fight over the most silly things. And many good people go down in doing so. All he's interested in is to prevent us from focusing on Christ. And then the violence in society. Father John Hardin, in his beautiful book, With Us Today, illustrates this very clearly for us. He writes, "The widespread de-Christianization of large parts of the Western world can be seen in many aspects of life. In the almost universal legalization of the murder of the unborn, the breakdown of family life to the point where in some countries, divorce is automatic on the request of one of the married partners. It is too quick and easy for the marriage to be dissolved. In the practice of contraception as an accepted way of avoiding the responsibilities of childbearing and child rearing, especially in affluent countries like our own. In the growing practice of murdering the aged and those who are suffering physical pain. In the corresponding legalization of suicide in more than one country. In the global conflict between nations. The 20th century was the most homicidal century in human history. More people have been killed in war since the year 1900 than in all the wars of mankind since the dawn of recorded history combined." So he goes on to say, "The record of our times goes on, and the end is not in sight. It is not likely that the 20th century will win any prizes for beauty, goodness, fidelity, or moral rectitude." And yet all I have to do is say the name Pope John Paul II. I think he started to turn the tide the other way. And he got out there and he fought valiantly. And it's very important that we fight too. Very important that we fight too. It's so critical to fight, so to speak, but our choice must be for Jesus, and our choice must be strong, and it's time to practice this total abandonment to divine providence and not let people get in the way. But while we're going out there and fighting for orthodoxy, it's very important that we realize that fighting for orthodoxy is not enough. It's not enough. Because if all we do is fight for orthodoxy, our religion can turn into pure legalism if it's not enveloped in love. Remember the Pharisees? They were church-going men, were they not? They were church-going men. And yet our Lord was after them all the time.
because they didn't have love in their hearts. Remember, our Lord wasn't attached.

0: checking that. In fact, our Lord told the people, do what they tell you to do, but don't follow their example of being hypocrites and not loving. I remember when I was in college at Christendom taking a scripture course with Dr. O'Donnell, who is now the president there, and I remember him talking about the book of Revelation and talking about how our Lord was getting after the Bishop of Ephesus. I think we're all familiar with that passage in which he says, I know your deeds, your labors, and your patient endurance. I know that you cannot tolerate wicked men. You have tested those self-styled apostles who are nothing of the sort and discovered that they are imposters. You are patient and endure hardship for my cause. Moreover, you do not become discouraged. I hold this against you, though. You have turned from your early love. Keep firmly in mind the heights from which you have fallen. Repent and return to your former deeds. If you do not repent, I will come to you and remove your lampstand from its place. That's from Revelation chapter 2, verses 2 through 5. And you know, the Bishop of Ephesus was doing wonderful things. He was staying true to the faith. He was not being discouraged. He was out there fighting the good fight. He was doing all those things. And yet our Lord got after him and said, but wait a minute, wait a minute. You have to love. That's actually the most important thing of all, is love. So what is this total abandonment about? We have to look no further than the holy sacrifice of the Mass to see what self-abandonment is all about. Self-abandonment, or oblation, is what sacrifice is all about. And every holy Mass is a sacrifice in which our Lord Jesus is giving his entire self to the Father, but also to us. He asks us to do the same. We must cooperate with our whole hearts in this endeavor of love. This is the source of peace and joy in one's life. A worthy Holy Communion with the attitude of total self-giving can change and heal lives in a hurry, but many times we are like the people in the gospel that I read from tonight who walk away for various reasons, maybe because of fear, or maybe because their hearts are not into it, or maybe because of laziness, or maybe because we're too busy. Sacrificing myself for the other is so important. Now, this morning we talked about suffering, right? Suffering well. But we also, as Catholics, have to practice penance. And you know, there are many Catholics, maybe most American Catholics, who honestly believe that the Second Vatican Council did away with penance. How often I've heard Catholics say that the Church did away with abstinence on Fridays, for example, that the Church only requires it during Lent now. Of course, they don't have the whole story. The fathers of the Second Vatican Council taught that penance is very important. And Pope Paul VI gave the conferences of bishops in various nations permission to allow their people to do another kind of penance on Fridays outside of Lent if they choose to. If they choose not to do another penance, they are still to abstain. But the story never got out. It was never preached. Why was that option given to people, especially here in the United States? For some people, abstinence from meat is not a penance. Some people love fish. Even during Lent, they'll go out to Red Lobster and they'll get a seafood platter, and that's no penance. And of course, we do penance for two reasons, probably more than that, but the two most important reasons are, number one, we talked about it earlier today, and that is making reparation. making reparation, repairing the harm that we've done. But the other reason why we do penance is to bring discipline into our lives, because without discipline, we cannot make the right choices, and without discipline, we can't love. Remember when Ronald Reagan was president and his wife Nancy, the first lady, had her Just Say No program? Remember that? When it comes to drugs, just say no. That program was doomed to failure. Why? Because we live in an indulgent society. We hear it in our commercials, do we not? Have it your way. You deserve a break today. Obey your thirst. Get out there and buy some Sprite. Indulge, indulge, indulge. But when it comes to sex and drugs, say no. It can't be done. It can't be done. Penance is so important in the life of the Christian. If we don't do penance, we're setting ourselves up for falls. The word penance may scare us, but it's a very important part of the life of every Christian. Father Philippe, in his nice little book, Searching for and Maintaining Peace, says, abandonment inevitably requires an element of renunciation. And it is this that is most difficult for us. We have a natural tendency to cling to the whole host of things, material goods, affections, desires, projects, etc. And it costs us terribly to go off and to lose our grip on these things because we have the impression that we will lose ourselves in the process, that we will die. If I can't watch TV tonight, I'm going to die. If I can't have my ice cream sundae, I'm going to die. But that is why we must believe with all our hearts the words of Jesus, the law of who loses gains, which is explicit in the gospel. Our Lord says in Matthew 16, verse 25, whoever would save his life will lose it, while whoever loses his life for my sake will find it. True freedom. True freedom comes from our abandonment to Jesus. I'm reminded of the Carmel in Buffalo, New York. Some of you are familiar with the Carmel in Buffalo, New York, and I was there to preach a novena to the lay people, a novena in honor of St. Therese, and it was a great blessing. But I remember one day a caretaker who took care of the lawn and everything else, he took me out to Niagara Falls, you know, to see the sights. And that was nice. And I remember him telling me that one day he was mowing the lawn out in front of the monastery when this car filled with young men stopped and they rolled down their windows and they asked him, when are you going to let the prisoners out of their cells? And they didn't get the point. Because these ladies were doing penance and they were practicing renunciation, they were some of the most happy and free women I have ever met in my entire life. I never saw such joy. Never. Except for maybe here. Now, some people worry that God may take everything. He asks for everything, but he doesn't necessarily take everything. It's more in the attitudes that we have. Father Philippe says, God leaves us in peaceful possession of many things when they are not bad in themselves and can serve his designs. And we must firmly believe that if God requires effective detachment of us relative to this or that reality, he will have us clearly understand this in good time. He will give us the necessary strength. And this detachment, even though it is painful at the moment, will be followed by a profound peace. If you have an attachment to something, that you feel you can't live without, like TV, for example, and you decide that you're going to give that to the Lord for 2 or 3 days in a row, I mean, just give him the TV. Say, Lord, I'm not going to watch the TV for the next 3 days. I'm giving the TV to you. I guarantee you, after the third day, you're going to start feeling a peace that you haven't felt in a long time. The whole idea here is to forget about oneself and to think about the other. Saint Therese says, and I quote her, "Recall that profoundly true word of the imitation of Christ. As soon as we begin to seek ourselves, at that very moment we cease loving." At the very moment that we seek ourselves, at that very moment we cease loving. So it's all about self-forgetfulness. And the greatest example of self-forgetfulness is, of course, our Lord's sacrifice on Calvary. And I might add his self-forgetfulness at every sacrifice of the Mass. In the Holy Eucharist, our Lord teaches us how to love. He teaches us how to abandon ourselves through his example. Chiefly in three ways, according to Father John Hardin. First, humility, and we talked about that already this morning, that at the command of a creature, our Lord comes down upon that altar. It's the greatest act of humility. You're all familiar with The Wizard of Oz, the movie, right? Oh, I used to love watching that when I was a child on CBS television. It was shown once a year on a Sunday evening, and I just love The Wizard of Oz. And I'm reminded of when Dorothy and the Tin Man and the Scarecrow and the Cowardly Lion first come in to meet Oz, and you see fireworks, and you say, "I'm the mighty Oz!" And they're scared to death, and they're backing off. And you know, Jesus could have done that. He could have shown us his glory. But he wanted to be approachable. He wanted to abandon himself to us. And he was willing to take a chance in doing that because he knew he would be abused. And he's abused every day. But he's willing to do that, because he loves us so much. And then we can imitate our Lord's poverty in the Most Blessed Sacrament. Father Hardin says, and I quote him, "Here I would like to paraphrase a thought from St. Peter Julian Amard, whose genius in describing Christ's real presence is incomparable. What is our Lord's state of wealth in the Holy Eucharist? His home in the Eucharist may be only a poor church, perhaps worse than the cave of Bethlehem. I do not have to say how some modern Catholic churches in affluent countries do not even look like churches anymore. His home, his dwelling place, is the tabernacle. In so many poverty-stricken places around the world, the tabernacle only consists of 4 worm-eaten boards of wood and a lid. He lives in whatever house we provide, wherever we put him. Talk about the helplessness of Christ's poverty." When I was in Florida once, I was in a Catholic church and I couldn't find the tabernacle. And I eventually found it off the sacristy in a broom closet. There was one kneeler in front of the tabernacle, and he was off in the broom closet. And yet he waits there patiently. Even there he waits patiently. And what about ourselves? After we receive Holy Communion at Mass, we are living tabernacles. Have we done our house cleaning? Are we guilty of serious sin? If we're guilty of serious sin, St. Paul tells us, do not receive the body of the Lord unworthily. We need to take it to confession. And we have to respect our bodies, because our bodies are temples of the Holy Spirit and their living tabernacles. I believe it was Saint Anthony of Padua, but it may have been another saint. Sometimes I get these things mixed up. But sometimes he had the desire to genuflect before other people after they had received Holy Communion. And one of my brothers in Christ, Father Tom Sullivan, when he was in Australia, he told me this story, but he was talking about how our bodies are temples of the Holy Spirit. And there's this trend out there in the modern world, especially in the sports world, to have tattoos put all over your body. And he told the Australians, you know what tattoos are? You're putting graffiti on the temple of God. Don't do that. Don't put graffiti on God's temple. And I kind of liked that, and so I started using that. And then we can imitate our Lord's patience, his patient charity in that tabernacle. Saint Teresa of the Andes. I don't know if you've heard of Saint Teresa of the Andes. She's a Carmelite saint. She died at the age of 19, I believe, reached the heights of sanctity, great mystic, just a wonderful saint. But she called Jesus the prisoner in the tabernacle. He's willing to make himself a prisoner in that tabernacle for you and for me. And he's waiting, and he's waiting, and he's waiting.
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0: Do we want to walk away from Jesus like the other people in the gospel? Or do we want to say with Saint Peter, to whom shall we go, Lord? You have the words of everlasting life. When Jesus said, come to me, all you who are weary and find life burdensome, I will refresh you. He meant that literally. I know I've told this story before. I'm going to close with this story. I'm sorry. I'm just a little late. I said I would wrap it up by 9. But I've told this story many times, but it's brought comfort to many people hearing it. So I know this young lady who used to live in Maryland, and while I was attending Christendom College, but it wasn't during the school, it wasn't during the semester. Actually, this story started during the summer when I was back home in Kentucky. And one morning after Mass, the telephone rang, and it was a call for me. And it was this young lady whose name was Anne, who was living in Maryland, and Anne was crying hysterically. And I asked Anne, what's wrong? And she told me her husband, Dale, had just walked out on her. And he literally moved in with the girl next door, literally. And she was absolutely devastated. And what could I say to Anne to make her feel better? Oh, Anne, the pain will go away someday. Anne, offer it up. There was nothing that I could say at that moment that would bring her any comfort except for this. I said, Anne, this is what you need to do. You need to go down to church. You need to go down into the front pew. You need to sit down in that front pew, and you need to be with him. He's the only one who can help you right now. And she took my advice, and she went into the local church, the local Catholic church, and she sat down in the front pew, and she cried, and she cried, and she cried, and I'm sure she said a few things to the Lord also. After about an hour, a peace came over her. She said she couldn't explain it. You know, her in-laws were very confused. Her in-laws were not Catholic. but they supported Anne totally. They were very upset with their son and their brother for doing this to Anne, but they couldn't understand why she wasn't pulling her hair out, why she wasn't going crazy. I could tell them. It was our Lord working a miracle of grace through his presence in the most holy sacrament. The story doesn't end there. About 4 months later, when I was back at Christendom College, I received a phone call, and I found out that Anne's estranged husband and his girlfriend kidnapped Anne's 4-year-old son, Jacob, and they ran out of town with him. Nobody knew where they were. Anne was frantic. She thought she saw her son for the last time. I was able to go and stay with Anne because she was in Maryland. And we prayed together. We went to church together. We went to Mass together. And all of her family and all of her friends were praying for her. And once again, that peace started to come over her. She couldn't explain it, but she said she felt like she could deal with it all. Months went by and she never heard about where her son was till one day her brother-in-law, Daryl, received a phone tip. Somebody told him that his brother Dale and the girlfriend were someplace in the St. Petersburg area of Florida. They didn't know if it was true or not, but they took the tip and they bought 3 plane tickets, one for Anne, one for Daryl's wife, and one for Daryl, and the 3 of them got on a plane and they headed off for Tampa Bay, St. Petersburg, Florida, a large metropolitan area with over 1 million people. They didn't know what they were going to do. So they rented a car, and they were on their way to a motel to sit down and make some kind of a plan because, as I said, they didn't know what they were going to do. But on their way to the motel, they had to stop at a red light. And it was a large intersection with 4 lanes going north, 4 lanes going south, 4 lanes going east, and 4 lanes going west. And they were in the far right lane, and they looked 3 lanes over. And there was Dale sitting in his pickup truck. And they followed him to where he was staying. And they were able to get Jacob back just in time. Because come to find out, the girlfriend and the girlfriend's mother were abusing Jacob. They were locking him up in a bedroom for hours a day while they would go shopping at the malls. And they were able to get Jacob back just in time. And if you were to ask Anne or her family or her friends how she got through this ordeal, they will all tell you it was our Lord working a miracle of grace through his presence in the most blessed sacrament. How do I know this story so well? Anne's my sister, and Jacob is my godson. My friends, Father John Hardin used to say, the same Jesus who walked in Palestine 2,000 years ago, the same Jesus who walked on water, the same Jesus who cured the blind, the same Jesus who cured the lame, the same Jesus who cured the deaf, the same Jesus who raised dead people to new life, is the same Jesus with us here tonight in the tabernacle. But do we believe? Do we believe? O sacrament most holy, O sacrament divine, all praise and all thanksgiving be every moment thine.
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0: This might seem like a dumb question, but I'm going to ask you, have you ever been overwhelmed? I think everyone here in this chapel has been overwhelmed at one time or another. I remember when I was newly ordained and I was working at my first parish assignment in Hopkinsville, Kentucky, I was running around the town doing all kinds of things, and I had this wonderful, vast plan. I was filled with enthusiasm, but the enthusiasm didn't last because everything wasn't turning out according to the way I had planned. And I started to get down, and I started to fill with anxiety. And my pastor, Father Jerry Baker, pulled me aside, and he said, Father David,
2: there is only one Savior, and you are not He. Right? And I says, you're absolutely right, Father. I am not God. And sometimes we just have to get out of His way and allow Him to be God. Sometimes we need to hear our Lord say to us, be still and know that I am God. Because if we don't do that, our lives will be filled with anxiety, fatigue, burnout, and all these other expressions and words that we hear in today's day and age. Today we celebrate the wonderful feast of St. Peter Claver, great Jesuit saint who worked here in the New World. He worked in present-day Colombia, and he lived in the 1600s. And I love reading about the Jesuits who came to the New World. They had it together, you know, and they wrote everything down on what happened to them. And they would send these letters back to their superiors in Europe, and we call these writings the Relations. And I would love to get my hands on a full set of the Relations of the Jesuits who came to America, because it is fascinating reading. Growing in upstate New York, I fell in love with St. Isaac Joes, and what a fantastic martyr and saint he was. And I remember reading his life when I was a child, and I would get so excited. I wish Mel Gibson or somebody would make a movie on St. Isaac Joes and some of these other great heroes. They're the real heroes. And when I was growing up, they were my heroes, along with baseball players, I must admit. And I wanted to be like them. I wanted to be a saint, but it seems that I don't have what it takes to become a saint. For example, I know that these great men like Peter Claver, they fasted on a regular basis, but I like to eat. They broke their sleep in the middle of the night, but I like to sleep. They put up with tremendous tortures. I remember Isaac Joes, for example. The Mohawks would do such things as they would pull out the fingernails. I remember smashing my finger in a car door one night, and I thought I was going to die. Therefore, Isaac Joes and Peter Claver and all these other great men, they were meant to be saints, and I wasn't. I remember when I was a novice, when I first joined the Fathers of Mercy, I remember talking to another novice, and I was becoming a little depressed. I was a little down because I thought I wasn't making progress in the spiritual life. I wasn't becoming holy, you know? And I remember telling my fellow novice that, you know what? There's no hope for me to ever become a saint unless somebody came in and offered me martyrdom, and before I had a chance to refuse it, they would shoot me. But other than that, there's no hope for me. And the reaction from my fellow novice was interesting. He was almost angry with me. He said, how could you say that? But you see, sometimes things seem so overwhelming. And how in the world can we get through these circumstances with any sense of sanity? By studying the wisdom of the saints and imitating them. That's how we can do it. You know where the great patience of the saints came from? Where they could go through tortures and they can go through all kinds of hardships. You want to know where that came from? The saints lived in the present moment. They lived in the present moment. You know, it's kind of dangerous to look at the big picture, because if we look at the big picture, we'll become overwhelmed and we'll say, there's no hope in this situation. And we go into our own little shells. Or we go to the creature comforts and try to escape, maybe to food, to alcohol, to the TV. And then we only regress. We don't make any progress in the spiritual life at all. If you want to make progress in the spiritual life, you must live in the present moment. St. Thérèse of Lisieux always preached that. And I love St. Thérèse of Lisieux. And she said the only thing that gave her great patience, especially when things got really, really rough, was to live in the present moment. And let me tell you, things got very difficult for Thérèse. A lot of times we think the saints had it so easy. They were talented. They had all kinds of great gifts. You know, they don't have it as hard as I do. Don't believe that at all. Therese, while she was dying a horrible death, when she was on her deathbed, she was dying from tuberculosis, a horrible disease. And back when she was dying from this horrible disease, they didn't have bottled oxygen. They didn't have respirators. And slowly the disease would destroy the lungs, and she'd be gasping for breath. And while she was suffering this physical anguish, our Lord allowed her to suffer moral anguish too, and spiritual anguish. Did you know that while she was on her deathbed dying from tuberculosis, she was also suffering temptations to atheism? Can you imagine going through that on your deathbed? Thoughts were coming to her, given to her by the evil one, the adversary, that there's no hope. Everything you did in your life was a waste because there's no afterlife. And she fought it valiantly. But she would not have been able to do it unless she took one moment at a time. She believed that she suffered these great temptations for the conversion of her brother atheists throughout France. You see, there was an atheistic movement in France, and she wanted to do something about it. She wanted to convert the hearts of these men and women. And I think our Lord accepted her offer and gave her some of the pain, maybe, that they were going through. And she gave it all to God for their conversion. Therese would say, live in the present moment. Don't worry about the past. If you've confessed sins, they're gone. If you haven't confessed them, confess them. But once you confess your sins, they're gone. There's not much you can do about the past other than doing some penance or whatever, but there's nothing you can do about it. Don't worry about the past. Because if you worry about the past, you're doubting God's mercy. And we must not do that. And then she said, don't worry about the future. God doesn't promise us tomorrow. He could take us today. I could drop dead right now of a heart attack if it's his will. I shouldn't be worrying about what's going to happen next week. That's only going to fill me with anxiety. I need to do what I'm doing right now. One of the best examples of all of this, living in the present moment, is given to us by one of the child saints, Saint Dominic Savio. And I love Saint Dominic Savio. He died when he was, what, 12 or 13? And he went to an all-boys school, a boarding school run by another saint, Saint John Bosco. And when young Dominic first went to that school, some of the boys pulled Father Bosco aside and they said, Father, this new kid Dominic, he's amazing. He's really holy. And Father was wondering to himself, I'm wondering just how holy he is. Maybe he was a little skeptical. So one day he decided to test young Dominic. And this one day Dominic was outdoors playing ball with his friends. And Father Bosco called Dominic over and he asked Dominic a question. He said, Dominic, if you knew that you were going to die tomorrow, what would you do right now? Wow, if I were asked that question, I would say, I'd run off to confession, first of all. And I would call up my parents and call up my family and tell them goodbye. And I would ask people to forgive me, and I would do this and I would do that. And he didn't say any of those things. You want to know what Dominic said? Father, I would continue to play ball because that's what God wants me to do right now. And St. John Bosco was convinced that Dominic was holy, because he wanted to do God's will, and he wanted to do it right now. St. Therese of Lisieux, when she was in the chapel, nice, quiet, cloistered chapel. The sisters can tell you the religious life is perfect, right? Everyone gets along perfectly. There was a sister next to her who would rattle a rosary. It was driving Therese absolutely nuts. I can't stand this. I can't pray. But what she did is she stayed in that present moment. And she said, there's not much I can do other than give this symphony of noise. She called it a symphony of noise as a gift to the Lord. And from that moment on, she had peace. And she was able to pray no matter how much noise her neighbor was making. That's something that all of us can do. Instead of yelling at the person next to us, maybe we can give that person to the Lord. So let that be our prayer today. Let us imitate St. Peter Claver and all the other great saints, living in the present moment. Remember that old country gospel song, "One Day at a Time, Sweet Jesus"? Sometimes I like to say, "One Hour at a Time, Sweet Jesus." Get me through this next hour. And everything I do this next hour is going to be with you, and it's going to be for you. And if we live our lives like that, we will become holy.
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7: A Eucharistic miracle moment from the archives of Blessed Carlo Acutis. In May of 1656, a terrible epidemic of the plague overtook the city of Naples as a result of the invasion by Spanish troops from Sardinia. The plague spread so quickly to the neighboring villages and surrounding countryside that it was soon at the gates of the city of Cava de Terini. The victims numbered in thousands, both in the villages and the urban centers. Father Paolo Franco was one of the few priests who had been spared and who had not succumbed to the epidemic. Despite the danger of contagion, he was divinely inspired to lead the people in a procession of reparation within a few kilometers of the summit of the Castello. When they arrived at the summit of the mountain, Father Franco blessed Cava dei Terini with the Blessed Sacrament. The epidemic miraculously stopped. To this day, the townspeople commemorate the miracle with a solemn annual procession during the month of June. Lastly, these true testimonies are an important reminder to all the faithful to receive Jesus with the purest of hearts. Our hearts become cleansed in the Holy Sacrament of Reconciliation. 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Jesus is truly present in the Eucharist. 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For more information on Eucharistic miracles, please visit www.therealpresence.org. This message was brought to you by your local Catholic radio station. God bless, and Ave Maria.
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16: Now your Thursday overnight Sword Point weather forecast.
12: Skies will stay mostly clear with lows in the upper 60s, a light southeast wind. Partly to mostly sunny for Friday with a high in the lower 90s. Mostly clear to partly cloudy tomorrow night, lows around 70. A mix of sun and clouds on Saturday with highs in the upper 80s. Partly to mostly cloudy Saturday night with lows around 65. A mix of sun and clouds for Sunday, highs in the mid-80s. We're back near 90 for Monday, still staying mostly dry as we go through the next week to 10 days. That's your Sword Point weather forecast. From the Sword, KSWCLP and KSWCLP.com. I'm Nowcast Meteorologist Matthew Harding.
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20: EWTN Radio, in partnership with Ave Maria Radio, presents Christ is the Answer with Father John Ricardo. Father Ricardo is a priest and parish pastor in the Archdiocese of Detroit. He also serves as a consultant to the Archdiocesan Department of Evangelism, Catechesis, and Schools. Father Ricardo completed his graduate studies at Sacred Heart Major Seminary in Detroit and the Gregorian University in Rome. He was ordained in 1996. This episode is entitled, Reasons to Believe. Today's show is program number 734. And now, here's Father John Ricardo. We hope you enjoy.
21: As I start, I know a lot of folks are trying to set as a resolution for the year to get more serious about their faith. There's a great movement in the United States over the last 20, 25 years or so in what's called apologetics, which isn't saying I'm sorry about being Catholic. Apologia, in the genuine sense of the word, means giving a defense or giving an explanation for the faith. You might remember, since we're all Catholic scripture scholars, that St. Peter reminds us in his first letter to always be ready to give a defense or to give an explanation for the hope that we have in Christ. It's something like the text for those who do apologetics. And many laymen and women have really taken up the work of apologetics, especially a lot of converts into the church over the last 20 years. Someone like Scott Hahn would be an example. Steve Ray, who's a local man out of Ann Arbor, who's done a lot of videotapes for people, writes books for Ignatius Press. Host of other people, we listen to Catholic Answers, perhaps, on Catholic radio, and so we're familiar with some of those things. There's a great compilation of apologetics called The Handbook of Christian Apologetics, written by two different guys. One's name is Peter Kreeft, who's a philosophy professor at Boston College. He's also a convert to Catholicism. And another one who's a priest named Ronald Ticelli. If you'd like to look at this afterwards, you're more than welcome to. It just breaks up all sorts of pretty significant issues, everything from the divinity of Christ to the problem of evil, which I know I've had a number of people come to me after the tsunami, really wrestling with how do you make sense of a good God and yet a disaster which is as horrific as the tsunami has been for the people in Asia. All sorts of issues like that are addressed not just from the perspective of faith, but more importantly for these two, really trying to engage the mind as we look at these things. So this is a great book to have on hand if you'd like to have something good for reference. Tonight is an exercise in critical thinking. I know we have a few teachers here tonight. With all due respect to them, I happen to be of the opinion that most education in this country at every level has nothing to do with teaching children or adults how to think critically. I think it teaches children how to memorize, teaches them how to prepare for tests, teaches them how to take AP classes, teaches them how to get into good colleges, teaches them how to prepare for a career, but it doesn't teach them how to think. Most people, for whatever reason today, tend to get their information or their quote-unquote knowledge on certain topics from CNN or Fox, depending upon which flavor you like, and they don't ever engage an issue. And so that's an easy thing to understand because to engage the issue takes work. And for many of these topics, even though we live in a world of sound bites, these topics are not sound bite answers. They're answers that take really diving into. And so I'm going to try to get you involved in this as we go through this tonight, and ask you to take some risks and to step out on a limb as I ask some questions, because I hope you'll prove me wrong that, in fact, we do know how to think critically, but I'm afraid you won't. So let's see what we get into. And I think that's especially true in matters of religion. As I said Sunday at Mass, I think more and more people have no concept of religion as doing with anything other than opinion, or what I personally find to be enjoyable, or what makes me feel good, or what I want to be true. But I don't make things to be true. In our culture today, we have a real serious problem in that we don't have an accurate enough grasp on that there is such a thing as reality out there, and the mind has a task of apprehending it as it truly is, and then living accordingly. That is the classic understanding of what wisdom is. The wise man or the wise woman is the one who accurately apprehends reality as it truly is, then lives accordingly. That's wisdom. That's why wisdom is so essential. Because if I don't understand reality, I won't know how to live. And in today's world, we not only have people who aren't doing that accurately, we have people who mistakenly think that I can create reality. So reality is whatever I want it to be. But that doesn't work. I mean, I can want the world to be flat. It's not going to make it flat. The world is what it is. I have to understand what it is and then live a particular way. So it is with matters of faith. Certain things are or they're not, and then we have to try to live accordingly. So when it comes to the issue of Christianity, there is one crucial question, which is what? Is Jesus who he says he is? Okay, which we could maybe boil down to other kinds of questions, like, is God real? Okay. What does God want for us? Do you think that's the essential question of Christianity? Maybe practically speaking, it might be. From a personalistic perspective, it might be. Okay. Other ideas as to what the question of Christianity is. Why are we here? Why did Jesus come? Did Jesus rise from the dead? That's it. I mean, that's the crux. Did Jesus rise from the dead? Literally the crux. So, as C.S. Lewis once wrote, who's kind of the great teacher of Peter Kreeft, even though they didn't know each other, Kreeft fancies himself, rightly so, I think, as a kind of a modern C.S. Lewis. Lewis had a knack for taking complex theological ideas and writing them in a common, everyday language. And he wrote in the 20th century, huh? A little bit troubling only because some people read Lewis today and can't understand him. So he's taken really complex things, putting them into simplistic words, and now we today don't get it, which shows again where our education has gone. So Kreeft's doing something similar. He's taking complex things and trying to put them into MTV language. He's a philosophy professor at a university, so he's used to people with very short attention spans who have to be constantly stimulated. He's great to read. I find he's got short, pithy sentences, which is perfect for people like me. So in our culture today, we have all sorts of ideas about who Jesus is. On the magazine, the front page of Time or Newsweek, right around Christmas, you know, we get the whole Jesus myth and the Christmas story. But as Lewis said, the identity of Jesus boils down to one of three options. That's it. Because Jesus is claiming to be God. And make no mistake, he's claiming to be God. He does everything from, I mean, if you came up here right now and said, hey, thanks, it was really great to see you all tonight, and by the way, unless you eat my flesh or drink my blood, you don't have any life in you. I don't think we'd hang out with you. Or if we did, we might go, have you seen what's happened to her lately? Yeah, well, Jesus said that. Jesus walked up to two people in an argument and said, I forgive you, even though he's not in the argument. Try that one. See what happens. You're not in the argument. Hello, this doesn't involve you. Jesus said that at the end of the world, he would judge the living and the dead. Jesus said that to see him is to see the Father. Jesus is claiming to be God, which means he either is, which is the first option, which means he's the Lord. These are three L's in teenage terminology. He either is who he says he is, he's the Lord, or he thinks he is, but in fact he's not. Which means he's nuts. The second L is he's a lunatic. Or he knows he's not, but he's telling you he is, which means he's a liar. And in fact, it makes him to be an evil man. Those are the only options you get with Jesus. He cannot be a nice man. Nice isn't a virtue anyway. You don't want to be nice. You want to be kind. He cannot be a good teacher. Good teachers don't tell you that they're God, unless they are. He can't be a prophet. He could be a false prophet, but he can't be a prophet. He's only either Lord, in which case we fall down on our knees and worship him, or he's a liar or a lunatic. And if he's one of the two latter ones, then you should never step foot in a church again. Nor should you listen to him, because he's the most dangerous person who ever lived, or he's the devil, or he's wacko. So those are the options that you get with Jesus. And as for people who want to question the existence of Jesus, stop. I don't have to look at the New Testament for the existence of Jesus. I can look at plenty of non-Christian sources, whether it's Josephus, a Jewish historian, who's writing just after him, whether it's Tacitus, who's a Roman historian, neither one of whom are Christian, whether it's Pliny, whether it's a host of others who give us clear evidence of Jesus's existence. The existence of Jesus is without question. The key is, did he rise? So how many of us here today would believe that he rose from the dead? How many would not? You have to be joking. How can you possibly believe that something which is contrary to every single one of our human experience could be true? Anybody here lost a spouse? You ever seen him? Anybody? Anybody lost a child? You ever seen him? You ever seen someone you buried, Father Jim? I buried, I don't know how many hundred people in my almost 9 years as a priest. Never seen one of them sit up. Never had a meal with one. We may dream of people that we've lost in death. I think we all do that, huh? But we know that's a dream. That's part of the sadness upon awaking is, oh, I was there. They were there. But we clearly knew that was a dream. That's not the claim of Christianity. When I was in Rome, I had a classmate who was from Bosnia, and we studied all together. We lived by nationality in houses. So the Americans had a house, the French had a house, the Germans had a house, the Italians had a house, and on and on. Then we studied all together in Italian. That was a real treat. The Americans were the ones going, huh? So we had a classmate from Bosnia who one Christmas, I think it was the second year that I was over there, and he went home to visit his family. And while he was home, he got abducted by Muslim fundamentalists who posed him a common alternative that Muslim extreme fundamentalists pose Christians, which was renounce your faith or die like Christ, or die like Christ. So they nailed him to the floor. And needless to say, he didn't come back to class after Christmas. What do you think his parents would say if I showed up in June after the semester, said I had lunch with your son yesterday? I think they'd be offended. If I told you I had dinner with your husband last night, I would presume you'd be offended, or at least not believe me. I don't think it's possible, because everything in human experience tells us this doesn't happen. So how is it that we just blindly accept this, that Christ has risen from the dead? Faith was whispered here. Faith in what? But I only know he's God if, in fact, he's risen from the dead. If, in fact, he doesn't rise from the dead, then there's no reason to believe anything else he said. You'd believe he was God if he said he would rise from the dead, and then, in fact, he didn't rise from the dead? How many Koreshians are there today? Do we even remember David Koresh? I don't see a whole lot of people walking around following Koresh. There is Elvis, but there's not a lot of Elvisians. There's a lot of people with sightings, huh? They're usually at Wendy's. I don't know why that is. He likes Wendy's bacon double cheeseburger? Probably. But people don't follow them. When someone makes a claim, and there was lots of claims of messiahs at the time of Jesus, lots of claims, and after Jesus too, none of them are around anymore. None of their followers are around anymore. We have 2 billion Christians, 1/3 of the world's population. With high school kids in particular, you know, I'd always tell them, you're at the age now where you're beginning to frighten your parents for lots of reasons, not least of which is you're beginning to ask questions about your faith. Good. Ask away. Because if you just blindly accept all this without engaging your intellect, you're a moron. So use your brain and use the mind that God gave you, which is longing for truth, and explore this. So the resurrection, or the claim of the Christian resurrection, is a historical claim, huh? That's one of the reasons why the creed is so significant. In the creed, we say what? Suffered under Pontius Pilate. Real person, Pontius Pilate. You can go to Caesarea over on the coast of Middle East, huh, in Israel, and you can see an inscription from Pontius Pilate. Pontius Pilate's a real person. You can walk down the streets of Rome and you can see carved figures of the two emperors at the time of Jesus made by contemporaries. The Christian claim is not in a galaxy long, long ago, far, far away. The Christian claim is merely 2,000 years ago, which in the scope of history isn't very long. Anybody been to Rome? Rome's pretty amazing. I mean, you're walking through the streets and the buildings are still there from the time of the apostles. You can walk through things and go, Paul saw that. Peter saw that. The Colosseum is still standing. It's built from the late first century. It survived two world wars, countless

either. So the claim of Christianity is a historical claim. How do we verify anything in history? Particularly history pre-television and photos. You live by faith, whether you know it or not. You live by faith. If you had to verify for yourself everything that you were taught in history class in high school and college, it'd be impossible. Why is it that I believe that Washington crossed the Delaware? I wasn't there. I can't put that in an experiment. Can't put it in a test tube. Can't replicate it in an empirical study. I can't do that with anything in history. Can I? No, you can't. History isn't confirmed that way. My understanding of history and my knowledge of history is given to me by who? People that were there. Documents. But documents can be forged, huh? Anybody ever forged a driver's license? Few of us here have. It's pretty simple to do. Used to be easy. Now it's so hard to get these vertical license versus the horizontal. I think they did that for people like me. But documents are easy to forge. Certainly that's what some people would say about the New Testament, huh? That's just a bunch of made-up nonsense. Just like I can make up a driver's license. So if I'm dependent upon the testimony of those who were there at the events, what's the key question as regards the people who were there at the events? Are they credible? Bingo. That is the question. I think we have more reasons to believe that Jesus rose from the dead than anybody here has to believe that you were born the day you think you were born. What day are you born? February 28th. How do you know that? Could have been faked. How do you know you weren't born in April in Guatemala? Someone told you that you were born February 28th. Who told you? Your parents. Why do you believe them? Are there reasons for that? Have they shown you something? Okay, so they've given concrete reasons for me to understand or to trust them that when they tell me I was born February 28th, I was born February 28th. But there's something that's there. It's not just, oh, I think they love me. Because some people here perhaps might say, I'm not really all that sure that my parents love me. I know people like that. Their parents would not be credible. But you can say, my parents have been credible witnesses to me to trust that they told me my birthday was, in fact, the 28th, and I believe them. No reason not to. Who are our testimonies to the resurrection? No, not the Gospels, the apostles. Okay, the two on the way to Emmaus, the 500 that Paul talks about in 1 Corinthians, huh? Who witnessed this? Mary Magdalene? Absolutely. On Easter Sunday, critically thinking again, we have two choices. Jesus is either in the tomb or he's not. Any other choice? No. How do you know he's not? Who's eyewitnesses? Okay, so the apostles? We still need to establish whether or not they're credible. Who put him there? Okay, well, the disciples put him there, and then it's guarded by the Romans, right? Okay, so he's in the tomb guarded by the Romans. Some people would argue that the Christians forgot where he was buried. Bit hard to believe in such a short span of time, especially since Magdalene's saying that she went there 3 days later, huh? In the way that the Jewish people identified times. It's Friday afternoon when he dies, Sunday morning she's there and he's not there. I think Magdalene, who's been with him for 3 years, pretty much knows where he's buried. He's not there is the claim. We have good reason to believe that in fact he's not there because on the day of Pentecost, when Peter's out there doing his thing with everybody, preaching about this Jesus who was crucified, who we know this sounds absurd, we're saying is alive, no one says, you know what, why don't you come with me and we'll take you to the tomb and he's right there. Oh, well, it was a cute story. You can all go home. No one ever did that. The Romans didn't do that. Would have saved them a lot of grief. The Jewish leaders didn't do that. Certainly would have saved them a lot of grief. They didn't do it because if they took people to the tomb, there wasn't anybody in the tomb. So we have reasons to trust that he's not in the tomb, which means we have one of four options. Either the Romans stole him, the Jewish leaders stole him, the apostles stole him, which is probably what happened, or the unthinkable and absurd, intellectually speaking, he walked out, which we know can't be true because human experience tells us dead people don't come back to life. Why do I know that the Romans or the Jews didn't steal him? The simplest way to shut up the apostles when they're speaking nonsense, when they're out there in the temple talking about the resurrection, is to take his body and throw out the carcass and go, you know what? Looks pretty dead to me. You can all go home. They didn't do it. Neither the Romans did it, nor the Jews, which means the apostles must have stolen him, because dead people don't come back to life. So says the Gospels, but the only reason that we believe the Gospels is because we believe that Jesus rose from the dead. In order to believe the credibility of the Gospels, we need to establish the credibility of Jesus' claim that he's God, which means we have to look at the resurrection. Otherwise, you're just arguing circularly.

0: right? I believe the gospel account about Lazarus being raised from the dead because I have established that the apostles who have told the evangelists, if they're not writing the evangelists themselves, are credible. We still need to establish that. So how is it that I know or that I have reasons to believe the apostles didn't steal the body? It's guarded? Okay. Penalty for the Roman guards for falling asleep on the job when they're guarding a tomb is what? Anybody know? Death. Well, why do I trust the apostles' claim? What happened to the apostles? How did they die? Okay, so I've got tremendous transformation in people who were absolutely gutless 3 days before, or 43 days before, huh? To all of a sudden being incredibly bold. How did the apostles die? How were they martyred? Peter's crucified, probably upside down. Anybody here play golf? You know the crest of St. Andrew's? It's two golf clubs crossed like this. You know why? Because St. Andrew is crucified on a cross shaped like an X, and St. Andrew's is named St. Andrew's. Could it be for Andrew? Because Andrew's relics were taken over to Scotland, I think right around 600, 600 or 800. So the crest of the golf course is these two golf clubs crossed. That's how Andrew dies. Anybody know who St. Bartholomew is? Anybody know Bartholomew or Matthias? Do we at least remember that Bartholomew is an apostle? Anybody know how Bartholomew dies? Yeah, St. Bartholomew was skinned alive. Anybody here hunt? Ever skinned a deer? Imagine skinning a man alive. This is Bartholomew. This isn't someone who's saying, I know someone who told me that this Jesus rose from the dead. This is someone who's telling you, I know this is absolutely absurd, but the man who we hung out with for 3 years, who was scourged, crowned with thorns, and slaughtered on a cross, is alive. We saw him. And he didn't kind of, you know, limp into the room and go, hey guys, here I am, and then collapse. He just kind of walked in and went, hello boys, want to see the scars? You got anything to eat? And ate with them. So Bartholomew's out talking about all this. And maybe the host of us are there listening to him speak what's absolute nonsense, because it flies in the face of every one of our experience. So it was a gift to Bartholomew to kind of shock him back to reality. We're going to wake him up. It'd be a bad thing for him. It'd be the opposite of wisdom. It'd be foolishness for him to live according to a way that's not in conformity with reality. Wisdom is living a life that matches what reality is. He's not doing that, obviously, because he's living as if a dead person has come back to life, and now that dead person is thinking is God. So we strip him, and we tie him to a table, and you come up with your knife, and we begin to peel his skin off, and are going to continue to do that until he's dead. Now imagine you're here. If you have the least suspicion that we had too much wine, we had bad mushrooms, it's all a ruse, we thought we'd get famous, we're not getting famous, we're not on Oprah, we're not writing a book, I'm here bleeding to death, and I'm going to continue to bleed to death, tell me that you wouldn't talk. Nobody dies for what they know is a lie. Lots of people die for lies. No one dies for what they know is a lie. Life is way, way too precious. He never talked. So, thanks for never talking. He never talked. Peter never talked. James never talked. John never talked. Andrew never talked. Philip never talked. Thomas never talked. No one talked. And unlike the people who flew the planes into the World Trade Center, who claimed to be martyrs, who died cursing those they were killing as they died, he died praying for and blessing the ones who took his life. I don't think for any event in history you can get a more credible eyewitness than that. Even though I was not there, you have given me reasons to trust that this claim, even though it is as absurd as it sounds, and is, from my experience, is trustworthy. If I don't believe that, if I don't think you're credible, I don't know how I think anything else in history is credible. Your parents haven't died for you. They haven't offered up their lives in a heroic way as a martyr. They've offered up their lives heroically, but they haven't offered up their lives by bleeding for you. And yet you still trust them that you were born February 28th. I think that's a more solid reason to believe. Any thoughts on that? Or objections, or responses, or doubts, because I want to engage the mind. Right, so maybe the apostles were delusional or they went insane. Insanity doesn't usually happen with a group of people, let alone with 500 who all claim to see Jesus. When Paul writes 1 Corinthians, he's writing it at a time when he's talking about the resurrection. He talks about how the Lord has revealed himself to him, appeared to him on the road to Damascus. He then goes on to say, you can talk to these 500 people over here, and they'll all tell you that they saw him. And he's not writing it as if you read it and go, oh, wow, it would have been really cool to have lived back then. He's saying, if you want to get up off your behind and walk down the street and talk to Bob, Bob will tell you he was sitting there on the mountain one day and Jesus was talking to everybody with 499 other people. Hallucinations don't happen for 500 people. It's a common objection or a common claim. Maybe they were insane. But again, there's nothing quite like having someone peel your skin off with a knife to kind of go, whoa, wait a minute. We were out of our minds that day. What am I thinking? He's upstairs. He's in the cupboard. We hit him around. No one did. Yes. The question is, what do the Jews think? Part of the problem, and this is part of the reason for doing something like this tonight, because if we can understand that I have reasons to believe this and that the claim of Christianity is not an absurd claim, it's harder to believe that the resurrection did not happen. I have to go through way too many things to try to come up with an offense or an attack, because the preponderance of evidence in history, not least of which is the transformation of the people's lives around Jesus at the time, the fact that within 250 years of the first persecution of Christians in Rome in the year 64, even though Christianity is not legal to exist in the world from 64 until 312, it's an illegal superstition. If your religion was older than the founding of Rome, they allowed the religion to be practiced. That's why the Romans tolerated Jews. The Jews were allowed to worship in the temple. The Jews were allowed, by and large, not to be conscripted into the army so that they could continue to worship their God, because their religion was older than the founding of Rome. Christianity is not older than the founding of Rome. Therefore, they're an illegal superstition. Therefore, they had no right to exist in law. They did it first. It clearly became obvious that it was not. So by Nero's time in 64, when he burns the city of Rome and then blames the Christians, from that date on, from October of 64 until 312 and Constantine's conversion, there is no way that you and I are allowed to exist. In fact, for most of that time, I was allowed to be killed on sight because I'm a priest. So even though that was the case, Christianity grew and grew and grew, so much so that by the middle of the 4th century, Christianity becomes the official religion of the Roman Empire, even though they are an extraordinary minority within the empire. This is hardly a brilliant political move for Constantine. At most, 15% of the empire is Christian when Constantine converts. This is not a brilliant move. So because of all that evidence, we have reasons, and yet what happens, going back to your question, is people don't want to look at the evidence. People don't want to confront issues like this intellectually. And by no means are we supposed to simply use our intellect. No, we've got to get our heart involved. That's where faith comes in as well. But the point here is to say that in us going forth doing the work of evangelization, it's important for us to be able to know, hey, as we proclaim the gospel, I got really solid historical reasons that I can point to. And they're not looking at these three options for Jesus, you're dodging the issue. You have to stop dodging the issue. He can't be anything other than Lord, liar, or lunatic. So think about it. Unfortunately, what will happen is, and this is where the heart gets involved in too, it doesn't seem like a credible thing because oftentimes the only witnesses that they have are us, which is why the Pope says over and over again, the world is tired of the talk. What they need is holiness. Holiness will convince people by our lives looking different, by the way we genuinely love each other, by the way we genuinely exercise mercy, by the way we genuinely share what we have with others, by the way we look like when we're worshiping, we're really worshiping. That's what's going to make people believe. They'll see that our lives are different as opposed to checking off a box once a week for an hour and then going out doing our own thing or beating the priest and the deacon out, you know, to mass to get to the parking lot or to get to the donuts. I don't think our donuts are that good. I'm not sure. They don't eat them, but totally different question. Can Jews still go to heaven or can others still go to heaven? Absolutely. Let's word it this way. The only way into heaven is by Christ's atonement on the cross. That's the only way for anyone into heaven. You may or may not know that or believe it. And there may be lots of reasons for that. It might be that I'm the only person you've ever met who's a Catholic or a Christian, and I'm such a scandalous witness that you would find it unthinkable to become like me. But if, in fact, you are saved, you're saved by the blood of Christ, which was shed on Calvary. And you will know that by the time you get into heaven. If that's the case, then, why should we do evangelization? If it's not the case that you need to be like an on-the-books member of St. Anastasia Church or an on-the-books member of the Catholic Church in the world to be saved, we've got lots of people who are members of this parish who aren't in the heart of the church. meaning I've got envelopes, but Jesus hasn't impacted my life at all. The fact that they're quote-unquote Catholic in any parish means nothing. Be Catholic isn't something that I join as a club. Be Catholic is my life. Be Christian is my life. My whole life is conformed to Christ, or I'm trying to conform it to Christ. Huh? There are other people who are not members, visibly speaking, of this parish or of a Catholic church in the world, who actually live more in the heart of the church than people who are visibly members of this church. Make sense? Okay, pull this out, because it's an important question. They might. That's not what I said, though. What I said was, there are some people who don't accept the resurrection, often because they've never thought about it, or because they're scandalized, or because they're so culturally brought up that it would be impossible for them to think about it. So is it possible that they are, in fact, actually living, following their conscience, trying and aspiring to live a good life as they understand it, an objectively good life, not whatever makes me feel good, but an objectively good life, and that they are more quote-unquote Catholic than the person who has got envelopes, never goes to church or goes regularly at Christmas and Easter, never goes to confession, refuses and rejects everything that the church teaches? Which one's more Catholic? This one, who's not a member. I want them to be Catholic, and I want this person to understand what the faith means. I want them to be Catholic, even though they could be saved, even though it's by Christ's blood and they don't know it. Now, I want them to be Catholic now. I want to do evangelization now, because to be in a relationship with God through his son Jesus is what we're made for. Therefore, I don't simply want to evangelize you because of the end, heaven. I want to evangelize you because of now. Happiness in this life comes now from being in a relationship with God. That's what we're made for. That will be heaven. Actually partaking of the divine nature. That's what 2 Peter 1:4 tells us, that you and I were made to share in the divine nature. Well, nowhere on this earth do you and I share in the divine nature more concretely than when we come to Mass and we actually partake of the body, blood, soul, and divinity of Jesus and put him into our mouth. At that moment, I concretely and objectively partake of the divine nature. I get a taste, literally, of the life of heaven. And I want, in charity, everyone I know to experience that now, because that's what we're made for. What's happened, unfortunately, from some people in the church is because we've understood this way of talking about people being saved without formally belonging to the church, other people have just kind of thrown up their hands and went, well, then why even bother doing evangelization? We still teach that there is no salvation outside the church. We still teach that. But that doesn't mean that I actually formally belong to the church. Vatican II's got some great stuff on this. And hopefully we're going to get into it as we go through the years that I'm here, by all means. We can get into it at other times, too. We'll make it up a theology on tap session on topics like that. You might want to come to the one on RCI when we're talking about that. Is there salvation outside the church? The answer to that is clearly no, there's not. But we have to correctly understand that. Some people, for example, there's a priest in Boston whose name was Feeney back in the 1950s. Some of us might even remember him, who, in proclaiming the church's teaching that there's no salvation outside the church, taught it in such a way that was improper to Catholic teaching and got himself excommunicated, at which point he had to hope he was wrong because he was at that moment outside the church. Blessed be God, he got reconciled with the church, huh? But he thought it to mean a formal membership in the church, which is not the case. What it says is that everything that God can give us, the fullness of the means of salvation, subsist in the Catholic Church. So everything that God can give us in its entirety to be in relationship with him is found in the Catholic Church. Scripture, tradition, sacraments, lives of the saints, moral teaching, magisterium, on and on and on. In some places that aren't Catholic, that are Christian, you'll find some of those things. You'll find Scripture, great love of Scripture. You'll find some understanding of some of the sacraments, at least baptism, and some understanding oftentimes of communion, find the moral teaching. So do they have means of salvation? Yeah. But those belong to us. Therefore, they're saved through the church, even though they didn't know it. Other monotheistic religions would share a belief in one God, belief in one life and judgment at the end of life, belief in having to live according to the dictates of my conscience. Believe that God acts in history, so Jews and Muslims who genuinely live devoutly, are those means of salvation for them? Yeah, they belong to us. Others who aren't even monotheistic, who live with some understanding that I should conform my life to a real standard of good and evil, right and wrong, who are trying to live according to their conscience, who may understand that at the end of my life I'm going to have a judgment, are those means of salvation? Yep, they belong here in the church, or the boat, which is Peter's boat, with Christ at the helm. That's how we understand salvation outside the church. that there is none, because all the means that God can give us subsist here, which is not a claim of arrogance. In doing evangelization, we need to be firm and clear on this too. That's not to say, ha ha, I'm better than you, I got all this. What it is to say is, oh no, I have all these means at my disposal to be holy. Therefore, I have a greater demand on my life to be holy than someone who doesn't have all of this. The fact that I'm not holier is a scandal. So rather than a claim of superiority, like, huh, we've got it all and you got nothing, huh, too bad. What it is a claim for the world to say, well, then show it, which goes back to the Pope's point of, okay, then what we want is holiness. If I have the choice between the either or of not belonging to the church and living an objectively good life, or formally belonging to the church and not living a good life, what I would say is I wouldn't let myself get put into that choice. Because what it means to us is that the Lord looks at us and says, don't let people settle. What I know from the cross is that he will go to ridiculous extremes to save the world, so much so that he'll become a man and offer up his life. He will go through ridiculous extremes to get us home. And what he's asked of us and commissioned us to do, all of us, not priests, not religious, but all of us by baptism, is to be about the work of evangelization in telling people what God's done for us and inviting them into a relationship with a God who loves us so much that he's done all that he's done for us. I won't get caught in the choice, because I think it's a choice that the world presents as one of the things that's out there, which I think we as Christians go, well, those aren't the only answers on the page. There's a third answer. That third answer is we who are doing the work of evangelization have to make clear what God's done and have to be credible witnesses ourselves. Okay, how do you respond to a born-again Christian who says, only if I've been born again will I go to heaven? Well, the context of that comes from what? Comes from John's gospel, huh? First of all, it's a mistranslation of what Jesus says. What Jesus says is, unless one is born of water and from above, then you cannot enter the kingdom of God. You were born, quote unquote, again when you were baptized. That's what happened. You were born from above with water. That's what baptism is. That's the rebirth. Because baptism isn't merely some public ceremony when someone wants to stand up and says, I've decided to follow Jesus as my personal Lord and Savior. Baptism is a sharing in the death and the resurrection of Jesus. You go into the water because you're going into a tomb. And you come out of the water as if emerging from a womb and born to new life. It's a real sharing in both Christ's death as well as his resurrection. That's what gives me grace. Now, I have to cooperate and live with that. So baptism is at once a tremendous gift and a great task. And it's not enough for me to say, I was born again, you know, in August 1973. Well, that's great. What have you been doing since? Well, it doesn't really matter. You know, once saved, always saved. No, it matters greatly. I'm working out my salvation, St. Paul tells me, in fear and trembling. So it's not enough just to say, well, that happened long, long ago, and Jesus claimed me as his own, and from here on in, I can just do whatever I want. No, the task for me now is daily to grow in the grace which was given to me at baptism, which is nourished in communion, which is nourished in reconciliation, which was strengthened at confirmation, strengthened at marriage, strengthened at ordination, repaired at anointing, and all the sacraments that we receive. So we need to be able to be clear with someone and say, well, I was born again when I was baptized. That's what Jesus was talking about. How do I know that's what Jesus was talking about? That's what every Christian for 1,500 years understood Jesus to be talking about. You can search historical Christian documents and you won't find anything like a modern conception of baptism from someone who claims that in those years. It didn't exist. Good question. What's salvation mean? Part of the challenge in our discussions with Protestants is that we use very different language. Salvation comes from the word for health, salus. Huh? So in essence, to be saved is to be put back together. It's to be healthy, be whole. To be entire, to be how God intended me to be from the beginning. That for me is the best way for me to understand salvation. That's what helps me understand that it's not simply an end event, it's something which he wants for me now. Now, I'm going to always wrestle with concupiscence, the inclination to sin and selfishness, which we all have in this life. But by grace, every day, if I want, I can grow in becoming more whole. That's the working out of our salvation in this life. So what is there to do in this life? What there is to do is to grow in virtue. To grow in the habitual disposition of choosing to do the good thing. What's the reward of that? Becoming good. That's the reward. So why should I live a good life? I should live a good life because it will make me to be a good man. And nothing compares with being a good man or a good woman. Not just saying I'm good, but actually beginning to live and to choose to do good versus evil. So when we say that Christ has come to save us, in an ultimate sense, it means that we can't be entirely whole until we're partaking of the divine nature, which is what we're made for. The early church, and particularly the Eastern church even now, continually talked about divinization, that we're actually made to share in the divine life. That's the end for every human being. In that regard, you can't think high enough about yourself. You're made to share in God's own life. But that's the end. That happens now even if it's not fully. And salvation in this life, or as I'm moving towards that end, is a constant growing in holiness and a constant growing in wholeness. Not only H-O-L-I-N-E-S-S, but W-H-O-L-E-N-E-S-S. Did Jesus come to found a church? Jesus came to bring all of humanity into relationship with the Father. The reason I answer it that way, as opposed to saying form a structure, is you can't understand the structure without understanding the plan. The reason why he came, he sent his Son into the world to reconcile the world to himself. Now, how does that reconciliation concretely happen? Well, that concretely happens through the death and resurrection of Jesus, huh? Through the incarnation, the death, resurrection, and ascension of our Lord. You and I, and from Christ's design at the beginning, actually touch that or walk into that event through the sacraments. So from the get-go, Christ leaves with those he has entrusted with the message of the gospel. He leaves them the gift of the sacraments, baptism, penance, the Eucharist. He leaves a clear structure in that he tells the apostles, he who hears you hears me. He who rejects you rejects me. So they're entrusted with a certain authority. Part of the challenge for us in answering and understanding this is that authority has become such a negative word for us, pretty understandably so, we've been hurt by authority a lot, that we don't understand what legitimate authority is. So legitimate authority means to lead someone to fulfillment. I mean, God the Father is the authority. He's not interested in taking away my freedom. He actually wants me to grow in freedom. He's got a plan for me, which is my infinite happiness. Therefore, those who are entrusted with authority, when they exercise real authority, help others to grow in freedom. Most concretely, I can do that by receiving grace, and grace is concretely dispensed in the sacraments. Christ clearly leaves with the apostles the gift of the sacraments and commands them to exercise them. He commands them to go out to all the nations and to baptize, therefore to bring them into the kingdom of God by giving them an experience of being born from above. He commands them to celebrate the Last Supper. That's an imperative tense in the Greek, you know, do this in memory of me. It's a command. Do this. Keep on doing this. Because when you do this, the event becomes present. Which event? The event that makes me reconciled with the Father, namely the offering of Christ on the cross. So the common destiny for all of humanity is to be Catholic. That's the plan of the Father. Jesus didn't become born of the Virgin Mary and born in a stable for those who were living in the Middle East. He came for everyone. Everywhere, of every time, every single person's common destiny, the plan for which every single man or woman or child was made, was to be in relationship with the Father through the Son. That's for everyone. That's why we go about doing the work of evangelization with everyone again, because that's the purpose for life that they were made for. And everything that we can have to be in relationship with the Father is found in its entirety in the Catholic Church. All the means of grace, that is, to bring us into relationship with the Father, are found in their entirety here. That might not be how you ask the question, but that's how I would begin to answer it. Hierarchy is another negative word in our culture, you know, but hierarchy simply means, literally, sacred order. So there's a sacred order to how God's arranged things, which is why when it's abused, it becomes a horrific offense. But out of all his followers, he chooses 12, not to tell them, hey, you know what, you guys are the best. Hardly that. I mean, they proved that, huh? They all ran away. So it wasn't, you guys have done really well. It was a rather mysterious call. Amongst the 12, there's 3 who have intimate access to him in a way that the other 9 don't, Peter, James, and John. Of the 3, 1 is the one to whom he entrusts the authority of guiding the church, and another one is the one who he wants there when he's hanging on the cross. Interesting that he doesn't want Peter there at the cross. He wants John. He clearly has an order to things, but that doesn't mean, you know what, I love her less than I love her. The point is, St. Paul talks about this in 1 Corinthians, where he talks about the church as the body of Christ, and every member of a body has a role, and they're all significant. The eye can't say to the ear, I don't need you. Ear can't say to the hand, I don't need you. So we are. We're all members of the body of Christ, and we all have particular gifts and charisms and particular tasks entrusted to us, not so that we can all boast of what our task is and say, I've been called to this and you haven't, but so that we can all work together so as to bring everyone into the church and everyone into access with God. And you have gifts that I don't have, and I have gifts that you don't have. Just like in marriage, a man brings something to marriage that a woman doesn't, a woman brings something that a man doesn't. Not so that they can compete and be at odds, but so that they can together work and complement each other as opposed to compete with each other so as to build up the family. We just don't understand that well enough. We have a hard time basically grasping how we can be different and yet equal. But the Trinity is the greatest reason for our understanding of that, for our grounding of reality. The Trinity is three distinct persons, Father, Son, Holy Spirit. The Father is not the Son. The Son is not the Spirit. The Spirit's not the Son. The Son's not the Father. Yet they're all equal in God. So with us, by analogy, we're all very distinct and very different. We're all absolutely equal in our common dignity as human persons, so much so that the only proper response to anyone is to love. Why aren't Catholics more open about sharing their faith? Some of us grew up thinking in a time when we were told that only Catholics were going to heaven. Some of us grew up in a time where we were told not to associate with non-Catholics. Some of us have just bought hook, line, and sinker into the American mentality that faith is something very private. Faith is not private at all. Faith is given to be shared. I think that's probably right on, too. We're uneducated in our faith and feel awkward. If you had five Catholics and five Protestants here and said, you know, why don't you turn to Galatians 3, the Catholics would be going, that Old Testament or New Testament? You know, and the Protestants would all be right there. And again, that's part of the reason for wanting to do more things like this and for making sure people understand RCIA is open and inviting people to come to Theology on Tap so that we can find opportunities to learn more about our faith and to encourage people to do apologetics, I mean, to read good stuff so that you don't feel intimidated when you get into an argument, which is a good thing to be in an argument. It doesn't have to be emotional. Arguments are supposed to be seeking truth. And so that we can be confident and share in the faith. One of the things that we were made by baptism is you were made a prophet when you were baptized. We were made sharers in Christ's life as priest, prophet, and king. Every Catholic here, every Christian throughout the world. To be a prophet means to speak on God's behalf. So every person here is entrusted with the responsibility of making known to everyone that they meet the wondrous things that God has done for us in his Son. Every person, not just me from the pulpit, but every one of us. And there can be no time when I'm not a Christian. Like I just turned this off today. Because it's not membership in a club, it's my life. It's not a mere formal membership, it is my life and your life. And I think as we each grow in maturity as Christians and realize, I do believe this, I do think there are reasons to believe this, I will make an act of faith and entrust my life to God. I think he's given me reasons in history to do that, and my life begins to be taken over by him. Then just like when you fall in love with someone, you don't hesitate to share that with other people. In fact, you go, I gotta tell you about the woman I met or the guy I met. Let me tell you, you know, what's changed your life? I'll tell you what changed my life. Well, that's what we need to do with the Lord. Because he's not just an hour a week or 50 minutes a week. He's my week. Which doesn't mean I'm in a cave all day on my knees praying. It means that everything is done around him. My whole life revolves around him. And when Catholics really live that way, whereas their whole life revolves around him, they do talk. There's lots of Protestants or evangelicals who will say, Catholics never share their faith. That's just not true. We have to be careful not to let people think that. There are lots of Catholics who are very bold. And we need to pray for greater boldness. Before we can be bold, we got to know what the heck we're talking about. Otherwise, we're going to look like idiots. Good question, and it's a great place to follow up with the discussion on the resurrection. How does one grow in the experience of anybody loving them? The only way I get to know somebody is you spend time with them. So I think the only way to understand how I get to grow in an experience with God is by taking human relationships and then using them as the analogy for a divine relationship between me and the divinity. So if I want to know somebody on this earth, I got to pick up the phone. Or I got to say, you want to go to Starbucks? Or I got to say, you want to go out to lunch? Or you want to come over and talk? And you just spend time. And as you spend time, you get to know each other. As you get to know each other, you become more vulnerable with each other. As you become more vulnerable with each other, you really grow in intimacy, and there's the experience of love. If that's the way it is with us here, then that's certainly the way it is with God. Therefore, just as there are no shortcuts to friendship, there's no shortcuts to a relationship with God. That's why in the parable, if you remember in the Gospels, when Jesus tells the parable of the 10 virgins who go out with oil, 5 of whom were foolish, 5 of whom were wise, the foolish ones ran out of oil. The wise ones brought enough oil. And at a certain point, when the bridegroom comes and they go to light their lamps, and the ones who don't have any oil look at the ones with extra and say, hey, share some of your oil with us. And they go, no, go into town and get it. Well, that looks like a really selfish act. What the Lord is saying is, you can't give to someone what they don't have. In a relationship, I can't give you my relationship with my dad. I can't give it. The only way you can get it is you got to sit down with my dad. That's how you get to know him. I can't give you my relationship with God. St. Francis can't give me his relationship with God. But I can learn from Francis, first of all, you can have a relationship with God. And second of all, it looks like it's worth it. And if he relates to people like him, please God, relate to people like me. So if we're going to have a relationship where I actually experience God's love, I have to pray. And I don't know how any Christian can survive. I'm giving him 50 minutes a week. Maybe not how many of us, but certainly how many of the people who sit with us at Mass, huh? Which isn't to point a finger at them, it's just a reality. How many of us are really bothering to waste time every day with God? What's in it for me? Well, what's in it for you when you fall in love with somebody? Change your life? Was it worth it to get to know somebody? Enter into a relationship, marry them, have a friend. I mean, you know, you see with high school students all the time, you know, all of a sudden they fall into infatuation or whatever. They touch love, you know, and all of a sudden they begin to, I'm doing all right today, you know. I mean, life changes. Life changes because I know somebody out there is thinking of me, and that makes my whole life different. Imagine what your life's like when you know, when you walk out here tonight and you look at the stars, the one who made the stars, he's crazy about me. So much so that he was born of the Virgin Mary, and was placed in a trough and willingly gave his life on a cross for me. He's crazy about me, and I don't know why, other than that's because love does things like that, and I just don't understand that kind of love. So the remedy is, if you really want to know him, if any of us really want to know him, you got to pray, and I think you got to pray at least 30 minutes a day. How about we just stand and close by saying the Lord's Prayer together. In the name of the Father, and the Son, and the Holy Spirit. Our Father, who art in heaven, hallowed be thy name. Thy kingdom come, thy will be done, on earth as it is in heaven. Give us this day our daily bread, and forgive us our trespasses, as we forgive those who trespass against us. And lead us not into temptation, but deliver us from evil. Blessing of Almighty God, Father, Son, and Holy Spirit, descend upon you this night, keep you safe, always and forever. Amen. Thanks, everybody. Great to have you out. God bless.
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0: Come, Holy Spirit, fill the hearts of your faithful and kindle in them the fire of your love. 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O God, on the first Pentecost you instructed the hearts of those who believed in you by the light of the Holy Spirit. Under the inspiration of the same Spirit, give us a taste for what is right and true, and a continuing sense of his presence and power. Through Jesus Christ our Lord. Amen.
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4: Moses and Jesus looked out on the crowds and saw sheep without a shepherd. They asked God to send shepherds, apostles, mediators who would feed these flocks. 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

0: The words God speaks to Israel in this week's first reading are intended for us as well. The church is the fulfillment of God's covenant promises to Israel, a kingdom of priests and a holy nation. In the church, we have been gathered together as the Israel of God. To borrow St. Paul's phrase, God has made us his own people, the flock that he tends, as we sing in the responsorial psalm. Moses was Israel's first shepherd. With the promised land in view, he prayed that God would raise up a successor so that God's people would not be left as sheep without a shepherd. These same words are used in this week's gospel to describe Jesus' pity for the crowds who are troubled and abandoned like sheep without a shepherd. Israel's shepherds, the Pharisees and scribes, misled the people through their hypocrisy. But God had long before promised that he himself would come and save his sheep, searching over the whole earth where they'd been scattered for lack of a shepherd. Jesus is that new Moses, the new David, the shepherd of God promised by the prophets, a divine shepherd king sent to restore God's priestly kingdom. As Moses commissioned Joshua as his successor, so we see Jesus giving the 12 his power and authority. In God's plan, they are to seek out the lost sheep of Israel first and then bring all the nations back into the fold. Together we have been saved and reconciled to God. As God delivered Israel, he has also made us a kingdom of priests in the church. So we come to the Mass as his sons and daughters to serve our Heavenly Father with gladness, to praise his kindness because it endures forever. This is Scott Hahn for Breaking the Bread.
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0: Now your Thursday overnight Sword Point weather forecast. Skies will stay mostly clear with lows in the upper 60s, a light southeast wind. Partly to mostly sunny for Friday with a high in the lower 90s. Mostly clear to partly cloudy tomorrow night, lows around 70. A mix of sun and clouds on Saturday with highs in the upper 80s. Mostly cloudy, partly to mostly cloudy Saturday night with lows around 65. A mix of sun and clouds for Sunday, highs in the mid 80s. We're back near 90 for Monday, still staying mostly dry as we go through the next week to 10 days. That's your Sword Point weather forecast. From the Sword, KSWCLP and KSWCLP.com. I'm Nowcast meteorologist Matthew Harding.
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0: love, the compassion of Jesus. The most glorious work of all, to praise God in His kingdom.
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0: One who lives in love lives in God. And God lives in him.
1: What a wonderful thing is our church. This whole network is built on trust. The essence of evangelization is to tell everybody Jesus loves you. We are all called to be great saints. Don't miss the opportunity.
2: Hello, family, and welcome to another episode of Mother Angelica Live Classics. The topic is the Sacred Heart. Sacred Heart of Jesus. Sister Margaret Mary Alacoque, and I quote, said that from the depth of my nothingness, I prostrate myself before thee. From the depths of my nothingness, do we understand who we are? God created us out of nothing. We are nothing. We have nothing. When we die, we will take nothing with us. We will die alone. No one can go with us. In our nothingness, we stand before God totally and completely in the presence of God, needing God and God alone to enjoy life. So as we prostrate ourselves, she said, before thee, O most sacred, divine, and adorable heart of Jesus. Say that again. Most sacred, divine, and adorable heart of Jesus. To thee, all the homage of love, praise, adoration in my power. Now here's Mother Angelica to talk about the Sacred Heart of Jesus.
1: Well, if you wonder why I'm hoarse, we had one of our five-hour meetings today. 5 hours. And we keep talking. That's what amazes me, you know. But anyway, I'm hoarse from talking too much. Tonight we were going to talk about fortitude. I haven't forgotten. But I wanted, because it's a Feast of Sacred Heart, I wanted to read to you the three great holy people. Sister Josefa Menendez, Sister Mary the Trinity, and Consolata Patron, that our dear Lord has said some wonderful things about his love. See, he said, I make little account of all your miseries, provided souls come to me with confidence. Isn't that wonderful? Huh? If you go to Jesus with confidence, and hope. You know, hope is a wonderful virtue. It's a theological virtue. It's something between myself and God. Now, we usually look at hope like we do in the world, human hope. Did you ever think, yeah, I hope he does that. I hope my husband puts gasoline in the car. Which means you don't think he's going to. Isn't that true? Yeah, I hope my kids will come in clean tonight. I hope you're in time for supper. I hope. Every human hope has a doubt. It's the strangest thing, but when you say, I hope, you really don't mean it. We don't mean it because we think, well, maybe we ought to say, come home tonight, but I know you won't. But that's more like it. I mean, it's more honest than to say, I hope you will. I hope. I hope you'll come back to the church. Well, that means you don't think they are. That's all I see, human hope. Your husband's alcoholic. Is he going to change? I hope so. You don't believe that. So now you can't say hope, theological hope, is the same as human hope. No, no, you can't say I hope and God's not going to do this. Oh, no. God can do anything. See, he could even make me, give me the grace to sit here talking to you. Especially when I don't know what's coming next. That's the hardest thing, you know. Sisters, every Tuesday and Wednesday, the sisters say to me, what are you going to talk about tonight? I don't know. Have you got an idea? No. But if you don't know, why are you asking me? So, tonight, though, we're talking about the Sacred Heart. And there's some beautiful... Don't ask for this book because you can't buy it anymore. It's like so many things. You can't buy sheetrock. You can't buy brick. Can't buy anything. I don't know where it's going. You wonder, you know, where is it going? Is it in some secret place? Can't buy... What else I couldn't buy the other day? Sheetrock. Brick. Wire. Fencing. You can't buy fencing. I said to the man, where is all the fencing? He said, if I knew, I'd go get it. So where is all the fencing? Oh, by the way, you know, I told you somebody broke my mustache cap. I don't have one, I understand that. But here, somebody sent me one. I never saw a flowered mustache cup, but here it is. I think somebody made it, and it's wonderful. He said, why you need a mustache cup? Because when I put my nose in a cup, my nose gets the ice, and I get nothing. So see? Mm. So whoever you are out there, thank you. If somebody else wants to send me another one, don't worry. Please send it, because this will be broken in 6 months. In fact, I've thought of renting out my sisters who can prove that anything is supposed to be unbreakable. They'll do it. And I know that this cup is beautiful as it is, and I thank whoever sent it. It will go the way of all things, because it seems to be that way. I wanted to read you something the Sacred Heart said to one of these three great women on heaven. I thought I'd be nice to you tonight, you know. I'm not going to say, go to confession, you bunch of sinners. Oh, I'm not going to say that. I wouldn't think of saying that. Now, why would I want to say such a terrible thing? It's so accusatory, you know, like, you need it, buddy. And you do. Somebody out there really needs it. I'm really not going to say that to you tonight. I decided I would be good tonight. Because I'm too tired to be saucy. I might work up to it, though. Now, our Lord said, the trials of your life on earth are such a small thing in comparison with eternity. Wow. Now, I know you don't think your trials are a small thing. Nobody's trials are a small thing. One time, you know, I love the ocean, and if I have a chance, I kind of try to walk around down the shore. And this little girl was making a sandcastle. And these young teenagers, you know how they get. She just about had it done, and this teenager came along and went, choo, and ran away. I thought, how cool. How cool. But we know we do that. Because we don't think of heaven. We always think, oh, give me something else. You know? Well, the way things are going in this wonderful world we live in, I don't know. I think we ought to think of heaven. It's an awesome thing. Even if you go to purgatory, and you will, honest engine, you will go. I don't think anybody has to go or should go, but we all go. Why? Because we don't think of God. We don't think of anything spiritual. We're just so human, and it's good to be human. But sometimes we have to know where we're going. Do you know where you're going? Do you know where you're going? Now, I know a lot of people may say to you, go to you know where. You thought I was going to say it, didn't you? I almost did. But see, that's not where you should go. We are all destined for heaven, a place. Even if you go to purgatory, you see God at judgment. What a wonderful thing that is, to see God. And even if he says to you, off to purgatory, you'll be happy to go. And all you people who don't believe in it, are you going to be surprised? And you won't be able to say anything either. You'd be so happy you made it there that you'd just be happy to go. Now, he's telling this, one of these wonderful women, that a friend of hers is now enjoying the beatific vision, and from heaven she is watching over the souls of her four children. How you like that? With greater tenderness than if she had remained on earth. Now, you know, a lot of people wonder when young women die. I had a young woman come to the parlor a few Sundays ago, and she's about three, has five children, and found out she had a tumor on her brain. She was scared. Of course she was scared. But you see, this woman here also died young. And our dear Lord said she was enjoying the face of God. And she knew. Don't you always wonder if people that you love and died knew you? Huh? Some of you have lost your wives, your husbands. It says she's watching over the souls of her four children with greater tenderness than she would on earth. Isn't that wonderful? My mother used to get mad, you know. My sweet mother was a kind of character. A lovable character, but character nonetheless. And she'd say to me, I don't know about those saints up there. They never come down and show themselves to you. They're up there having such a good time. They don't care about the rest of us. I said, of course they do. That's why you pray for them. So one day I said to her, okay, you're angry with the saints in heaven because they don't come down? Yeah. They're just having a good time up there, and they don't care anything about you and me. I said, okay. Now, when you die, you going to come down and say hello to me? Yeah, I will. Now she's up there having a good time. But it proves here that the people that you love, with God's holy will, can care for you more up there. That's a wonderful thing. Now, rejoice, he said. Are you not in a hurry to join me? Some of you that are dying now and listening to this program.

You would do that if you had ever been there. You wouldn't want to come back. Everything in life is hard and made that way so that we can change ourselves into the image of Jesus. What a wonderful thing. What a wonderful thing to know that each one of us will have to stand before Jesus. It'd be terrible if that was the first time I knew how much he loved me. See, you got to know now. There's nobody in the world, no combination of people, no, if all 6 billion people in this world at this present moment loved you, it would be nothing, absolutely nothing, compared to the love of Jesus for you. And some of you want to be loved so badly. But you are. You are loved that much. But you've got to understand that. You know, nobody could love like Jesus loved. Nobody. I wish every soul, he said, to understand that I am waiting for her. Oh, wow. If the soul would understand that boundless love awaits her. Oh, wow. How do you like that? Would we ever be lonely? And some of you are listening tonight are very lonely. You live alone. In an apartment, in a house, whatever, in a nursing home, and you say, I'm lonely. But if we knew, see, and you have to remind yourself that God's love is so far above everybody else's love. You'd never be lonely. Never. If you only knew how great a thing it is to appear before God. And you know, the Lord feels bad if you have to go to purgatory. You say, well, why is he sending me? He doesn't. You go yourself. You're the one that goes. Why? Because you have seen divine love. And you know, see, there's a knowledge there that you have not loved in return. And that's purgatory, that realization that you have been loved so much by God and you haven't given return or as much as you should. See, and you can't go to him because let's imagine right now that there's a fire right here. A big fire, huh? If I took a piece of tissue paper, you know what tissue paper is, and I went like this, it would just start getting brown. Why? Because it's tissue paper. It doesn't have the qualities to stand their fire. Now, say, for example, I take this piece of tissue paper and I dip it in some special liquid. And I dip it up and down, and then I let it dry. And as I get closer and closer to the heat, it doesn't burn. In fact, I could put it in the middle of the fire, and it wouldn't burn. Well, that's like you and me. You and I, through the wonderful trials and tribulations and anxieties and frustrations, and tooting horns and red lights and all those miserable things we got to live with. That makes my soul and my heart so strong and loving that I can stand to see God face to face. That's why you need purgatory. Purgatory to me is one of the most wonderful doctrines we got. Say, I don't want to go there. Well, then be good. You won't. You're the one that's going to make up your mind whether you go or not. Laura isn't up there going, you, purgatory for you.

0: heaven for you, hell for you. He doesn't do that. You go. That's why I want you to love the Sacred Heart. My soul, he said, or most souls are anxious to go to heaven and escape hell. I wish my spouses to be less anxious about going to heaven than about occupying there the place I have prepared for them. Oh, wow. You know, every day when we pray, I say, Lord, grant that we may all arrive at that degree of union you have destined for us. Oh, boy, that's great. Isn't that great? I want to be at the place God has destined for me. Do you remember when the two apostles, God bless them, John and James, prompted by their dear mother, Lord, grant that my two sons may be on the right and the left of you. Nice, a real mother, you know. A nice Jewish mother. Can't you just hear, Lord, this is my two sons. Huh? Can't you bring one on the right and left? I mean, why not? They're close to you here. Why not have one here and one here? The Lord looked at him, pitiful. Said, can you drink the chalice? I will drink. Yay! Yay, what? Yay, we'll drink it. You know what was funny about it? The chalice you shall drink, ha ha, but the place on my right and left is not for me to give. What a letdown. That's what you get for getting smart aleck. You see, this mother was typical mother. She didn't care about Peter or all the rest. It's just my two sons were left and right. The rest, well, they can go wherever. But you see, we all have to have that desire in our hearts to be as close to Jesus as we can. That's why we're here. That's why you're there. That's why I'm here. Everything is going to go. In Cullman, Alabama, every week when I go there, I see a junkyard, an automobile junkyard. And I mean, it's a junkyard of old wrecked cars. I guess they use them for parts or something. I mean, I don't know why they keep them there. If you could see some of these cars, nobody could have lived in that kind of accident. Now, these cars were in wonderful showrooms one time. You know, you go in a showroom, how pretty they look, all shined up. Beautiful. Somebody went in, looked at that beautiful car, and bought it. I wonder if they can see it now. Well, I'm not against beautiful cars, and I'm not against buying new ones. But you have to realize that everything in this world passes. We use them, we enjoy them, and they're gone. Today was Bill's birthday, Bill Stoltemeyer. I don't know where he left. He left, he walked away. He's 70, the big 70. Some men cry when they get that, when they get to be 70. And some women cry. That's why they won't tell you their age. All of you that refuse to tell everybody their age, tell them. Because if you don't, they're going to go up about 6-7 years. And you're going to be older to them than you really are. Why don't you think when you say, I'm 75, and they say, really? You don't look it. Now, isn't that better than lying? And say, well, I don't remember. Then you must be about 98 if you don't remember. Now, why did I start on that? Anybody know? But see, we have to know. It doesn't matter. You can tell your age, don't worry about it. You think they're going to be scandalized or upset to know that you're 20 years older than they think? No, that's a compliment. See, everybody says to me, Mother, you're 76. I say, yeah, I'm proud of it. You don't have a wrinkle. I said, I got the secret of no wrinkles. What do you do? I said, I got fat. You will never see a fat person with a wrinkle. Never. Now, do not fear, he says. Jesus asks for your goodwill. Some of you don't understand. Our dear Lord knows us, and he wants us to stay away from grievous sin. But we have so many faults and imperfections, and they come so fast. So fast. You know, I'll tell you this, it's years and years and years ago. And I think I've told it once in the last 5 years. But if you're getting older, you won't remember anyway. When we were in the print shop business, and we did all the printing of our books, we had a machine that cut everything in half. It folded it, it stapled it, and it cut it. And I was the fixer-upper, the monastic mechanic. And this wheel came apart. And I bet that engineers who create these monsters never ran them. I mean, they create them, they prove they work, and that's the end of it. But poor people like us, who have to run them and keep them going and oil them and grease them. Well, whoever invented this machine put an Allen screw on the bottom of this wheel. So I was half in this machine, my head down practically to the floor, trying to find the hole where this Allen screw went into. And just when I'd find it, it would fall. Then I'd find it again, it would fall. Finally, I found the hole and the screw, and I put it in. I was just beginning to turn it. And somebody said, Mother! I looked, I couldn't even find the screw. And I got my head out of this machine, and I very gently said, What? And she said, You're wanted on the phone. I said, Lord, I don't believe this. Okay, I went to the phone. And this woman said to her daughter's friend, boyfriend, was wrestling with another young boy in the yard. And his head fell on a rock, and he was a vegetable. And she said, Would you pray for him? Well, I was still thinking of this screw, see, that I couldn't find. And so when I hung up, I said, very quickly, I said, Lord, would you fix that boy? And I went back to the screw, trying to find it. And that's when I thought of the people who invented that machine. The words I thought I would not ever say to you at this point. And so I fixed it, finally fixed it. All a few weeks later, my mother used to open the mail. And, she said, Hey, we got $1,000. 30-some years ago, that was a lot of money. I said, from who? She said, this foundation. I said, oh, it must be a mistake. We don't know anybody there. I said, maybe we should send it back. And my mother looked at me with Italian eyes and said, are you crazy? We need it. I said, well, we may need it, but I think it's Our Lady of Sorrows. They just got it mixed up. So I went to the phone, I called this lady up, and she said to me, do you remember, I said, did you send me $1,000? She said, yes. I said, oh, I thought it was a mistake. I didn't want to say, I don't know you, but, oh no. She said, don't you remember? I called you up and said that my daughter's fiance got hit on the head and he fell on a rock and he was a vegetable. I said, oh yeah, the day of the Allen's crow. Yeah, I remember that. Well, I didn't tell her that. I was thinking. She said, well, a couple hours later, he woke up and said he was hungry. I said, wow, wonderful. So she said, $1,000 is yours. But you know what was awesome to me? Looking down for that screw, I was frustrated, angry that I lost it because of a phone call. Not in a mood to make a nice holy prayer. I felt sorry for him. But what amazed me about it, and I learned a lot that day, that in spite of my weaknesses and my failures, or my frustrations, whatever, the Lord heard that silly prayer and performed a miracle for this boy. And sometimes the rest of you who don't understand the love of God, He's our Father, and Jesus is our Savior. The Holy Spirit is our friend. You couldn't have more if you imagined it. Well, He's a loving Father, a loving Savior, and a loving friend. He knows us. And some of you that haven't been to confession in ages, literally ages, are so afraid to go. Why? You couldn't possibly tell that priest anything he hasn't heard 1,000 times. But we need your confessors like Padre Pio who tell you what you did. Then you really wouldn't go. You'd be so afraid. I love them. Would you tell me a confessor had that gift? I'll go. I want to know now. I don't want to be surprised. We're all going to be surprised. We shouldn't be. I have a loving Father. And our dear Lord says this throughout this. Remember, I am kind. I am kind. I am loving. And I love you. Wow. If a creature of goodwill desires to love me and to make her life one single act of love from the moment of arising until she falls asleep, be it understood, I will perform incredible things for that soul. Incredible things for that one soul. Wow. You know, we don't understand the love of God for us. Never lose sight of the fact that the Jesus whom you behold dying on the cross is the same Jesus who for 30 years shared his life with everybody. Wow. This is a wonderful book. The more I see how kind he is to me, the worse I feel. That's Josefa Menendez. Drawing me gently to his heart, he said, when a tiny child turns its back on his father, do you think he takes offense? Come, come, rest in my heart. That's Jesus talking to you, the Son of God. Oh, I will raise up the humble and make little of their frailties and their falls, providing. Yeah, they are humble and loving. I love you, he said. Can you imagine the Son of the Most High God saying to you, I love you? Aren't you excited? But then why don't you act that way? Why don't we act like we know we're loved by God? See? My little floor director's waving at me. I'm not too sure what it means, but I was never good at sign language. I got to tell you this, because you just reminded me of something, brother. When I was a postulant in a very wonderful monastery in Cleveland, Ohio, we used sign language. But not the regular sign language, it's monastic sign language. And I was a very fervent young postulant. Didn't last long, but I was very fervent postulant. And we were never allowed to talk to anybody, and especially men that came in, you know, to repair things and all. And we had a sign, and the sign was, if you wanted to say, wait a minute, you went like this, see? And so that meant, wait a minute. And so I'm walking down the steps, and at the bottom of the steps was a man. And all the things I was supposed to do ran through my mind. And I was petrified, and I said, I couldn't talk to him. And he said, Sister, do you know where Sister Colette is? And I didn't know what to do. You know, I wasn't supposed to talk to him. And I looked at him, and I went... He looked at me like, maybe you're deaf and dumb or something, you know. So he said, Sister Colette. Now, the sign for novice mistress was to make the sign of the cross, see. So if you wanted to know where is the novice mistress, where's Mother Mistress, you made the sign of the cross. So I was getting desperate. I already told him to wait a minute, but he wasn't understanding. And so I thought I'd tell him why he should wait a minute. So I went like this. And he went. At that point, he ran all the way down the steps. I never saw him again. Well, on that last thing, it's amazing, brother, you made me think of that. Anyway, we have a call. Hello?
1: Can you hear me?
0: Oh, yeah, I hear you.
1: I have a question for you. I have been consecrated to the Immaculate Heart of Mary several times. Mm-hmm. I want to know, how do I get consecrated to the Sacred Heart of Jesus? And once I'm consecrated, is that it? Do I have to do it more than once, or is that it?
0: Nah, you can do it once. You can renew it every day. See, there's a different thing between make a consecration, the demand for consecration. We renew it every 25th of March every year. A renewal can be done any time. I renew my vows to the Lord of poverty, chastity, and obedience every morning. It's like any prayer you say. It's renewing our desire to know God and to love God. I think it's good to make a consecration to Our Lady or Sacred. You make it once. And then you can renew it every day. And we should. Not because God has to be reminded, he knows. Because we have to be reminded. You and I have to be reminded. If you're religious, you got to remind yourself you're religious. If you're married, you got to remind yourself you're married. We constantly have to remind ourselves of our obligations because we forget. So I would renew it, but you don't have to make it over, but you should renew it as often as you wish. We have another call. Hello?
2: Hi, this is Donna from Massachusetts.
0: Oh, hi, how are you?
2: Great, how are you? I love you.
0: Thank you.
2: And your telephone
0: you
2: staff is incredible as well, I just want to mention.
0: Thank you.
2: I just wanted to ask you, the more I progress in my spiritual life, the more I become aware of my sinfulness and my weakness.
0: Right.
2: And the more I'm appalled by it, my question is, the more I am aware of this and I learn of how we are expected to strive for perfection and being saints, am I held more accountable for every little weakness and sin that I commit?
0: Well, we're all accountable for everything, but sometimes I think we get too picky. Our Lord isn't accounting every little thing we do. We should always strive to be like Jesus. But you know, every so often something comes out so fast, you don't know, you turn to yourself and say, why I say that? That's the dumbest thing I ever said in my whole life. And then sometimes you got terrible consequences of something you blurted out. You know, you didn't mean it. Like one day somebody said, do you like my hat? I think it's horrible. And I, oh God, why did I say that? You know, I mean, I could have said it's nice, wish it wasn't. I could have said a lot of little things like, uh-huh. I mean, I didn't have to say anything. I could have said, uh-huh. But she would have never known what uh-huh meant. See, she would have never known, uh-huh, it's terrible. But I had to say, see, that it was terrible. Well, those things happen. And I really feel if we spend more time loving Jesus, see, and I have what I call the dewdrop system. The dewdrop system. I know what it is? Yeah? Well, my dewdrop system is I did something that was maybe unkind, uncharitable, mad at that yellow car that keeps tooting at me when I'm going down the highway. Well, these things happen so fast. As soon as you're conscious of it, see, I'm sorry, Jesus. I'm really going to try again. And then drop it. See? Drop it. And just go on loving Jesus. You'd be surprised what great progress we can make. See, why? Because I trust forgiveness of the Lord. He is so forgiving. And if you see yourself suddenly failing in little things, often and often, that's because the mirror of your soul is getting clean. Did you ever look in a dirty mirror? You look pretty good sometimes in a dirty mirror. Some of you ought to make one dirty and look at it. But see, every time that's why you see faults in yourself you never saw before. As you're getting closer to Jesus and you're getting more loving and more dependent and more abandoned to him, then that mirror that your soul begins cleaner and cleaner, and you begin to see yourself. That's a good sign. Don't get discouraged. But understand that he loves you. He loves you. If you had a child and you put a new dress or a new pair of trousers on them and they go out and they fall in the mud and they come back, are you going to hate them because they fell in the mud? No. You're going to take all that stuff off and put new dresses or new pants on and go out again. Why? Because you love them. See, you're not going to hold it against them when they get to be 25. Say, when you were 3 years, you'd have seen what you did with those pants I made for you. That's nuts. Totally nuts. And God doesn't do it. See, he doesn't. He's got a great forgettery. When you go to confession, you forget. You say, well, God can't forget. Oh, don't give me that theological stuff. I know he doesn't forget, but he wills to forget what I did yesterday. Because I'm sorry. It's because we don't forgive much that we've put that on God, you see. And that prodigal son he talked about, we all want to be that prodigal son. But most of us are like the son who came from the field and said, never cut up one of those fat calves for me. Can't you see yourself doing that? That's what we are. You, next time you read that parable, don't put yourself on the part of the poor young man who couldn't even eat the husk of wine. What an insult. And came home. No, you're like the young man who comes in and says to his father, you never gave me a ring, you never did this, you never gave me your cloak, you never had a feast, and the fatted calf you killed for that one. That's you and me. No, let's put ourselves where we belong. We need the Father's forgiveness, but we can never forget that the Father looked for his son every day to come home. Every single day. Well, that's you and me. So rejoice when you goof off. Say quickly, I'm sorry, Lord, I'm going to try harder. Go anywhere in peace. Because that's the way God is. You know, one of the nicest parts of Scripture I like, the one I don't understand, but maybe I will in heaven. Ooh, 30 seconds. Is the one where our Lord wrote down everybody's name. I wonder what he wrote down for some, like March 23rd. Ooh. But that one walked away. December 2nd. Oh, and that one walked away. See? They're telling me, what, 15 seconds. I got to go. Please put us between your gas and duct tape as soon as you can. And remember, if you don't have an envelope, buy one. Bye.

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2: Hello, friends. My name is Father Brian Milady of the Dominican Order. Today on Faith Matters, I want to talk to you about the touch of Christ. In the Gospel according to St. Luke, chapter 5, we read that when Jesus was entering a town, a man came before him that was covered with leprosy. And falling on his face, he implored Jesus, "If you will to, you can heal me." Jesus stretched out his hand and touched him and said, "I do will it, be cleansed." And the man was immediately cleansed of his leprosy. In this miracle, we see the power of the touch of Christ. Christ's flesh and his human soul are an instrument of his divinity, of his being the Word of God. All the power which is divine comes to us through the instrument of his flesh. This instrument is so powerful that when a person even touches it, they are healed. And this healing touch that Christ gave to the leper in his own time is now continued with us. Only it's not our body that's touched as such. It's through his touch, our soul is touched. Jesus explains the sins are forgiven as well as the person being healed. And the same is true with us. Christ's touch now for us comes throughout time and space through the power of the sacraments, which he himself has made instruments of the touch of his own body. Not only could we be physically healed, but we are spiritually healed in grace through the power of the sacraments. And this spiritual healing, especially with regard to sin, has a twofold character. In the sacrament of baptism, the waters wash away the original sin. We are touched by Christ's flesh. But we still have defects or difficulties or weaknesses left over to us after the original sin, in which we commit personal sins, mortal sins, and venial sins. So Christ instituted another beautiful sacrament that we might experience the power of his touch also for these. St. Ambrose tells us there are two conversions, the waters of baptism and the tears of repentance. In the sacrament of penance, reconciliation, we experience these tears of repentance. Like the leper, we come before Christ covered spiritual leprosy. With the rejection of others, leprosy was a social sin. Remember, the people were ostracized. We commit sins against others. And perhaps in great torment, even with respect to ourselves, in sorrow, or in authentic guilt, which corresponds to the fact that we experience a lack of inner wholeness. We come before him and we prostrate ourselves before him in the first great requirement for the forgiveness of sins in the sacrament of penance, contrition. We express our sorrow to Jesus. Then we carry out this contrition by explaining all the areas of our life where we find this spiritual leprosy and we wish to be healed. You know, if you went to a doctor and the doctor asked you what was wrong with you and you just said, "Well, I feel bad," but you didn't tell him it was your eye or your foot or your heart or something, how could he possibly cure you? In the sacrament of penance, it's necessary for us to express all the various areas of our life when we need healing. Where the leprosy is, where does it hurt? That's what our sins are. And it's still a requirement that comes to us in the Council of Trent that we confess the kind of sin and the number in order to experience God's forgiveness. Not because we want to make laundry lists in a scrupulous sense, but because we need to apologize for those particular places where we have offended God. So contrition is expressed in confession. If you wish to, Lord, you can heal me, and I need to be healed of this leprosy. And then Jesus touches us with his absolution, and we experience, you could say, the resolution of our leprosy. Sometimes, like a wound, when we touch it with an antiseptic, it hurts. This is our satisfaction for sin. So let us appreciate the beautiful mystery of the sacraments, and especially the touch of Christ, that each of us receives in the sacrament of penance. I do will it, Jesus says, in the sacrament. Be healed.
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4: 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I love the station. And now I listen to it all the time. I don't ever listen to music. A lot of times I just sit in my car after I reach my destination so that I can hear the rest.
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5: What fears keep you from drawing closer to God? In the readings for this Sunday's Mass, we see two of the Bible's great heroes, the prophet Elijah and Saint Peter, and both men are overcome by fear. What do they do? What would God have us do? Find out more next on Breaking the Bread. How do we find God in the storms and struggles of our lives, in the trials we encounter in trying to do His will? God commands Elijah in this Sunday's first reading to stand on the mountain and await his passing by. And in the gospel, Jesus makes the disciples set out across the waters to meet him. In each case, the Lord makes himself present amid frightening tumult, heavy winds, high waves, fire and earthquakes. Elijah hides his face. Perhaps he remembers Moses, who met God on the same mountain, also amid fire, thunder, and smoke. God told Moses no one could see his face and live, and he sheltered Moses in the hollow of a rock, just as he shelters Elijah in the cave. The disciples, likewise, are too terrified to look upon the face of God. This Sunday's gospel is a revelation of Jesus' divine glory. Only God treads across the crest of the sea and rules the raging waters. And the words of assurance that Jesus speaks, "It is I," are those God used to identify himself to Moses. Even Peter is too overcome by fear to imitate his Lord. His fears, Jesus tells him, are a sign of his lack of faith. And so it is often with us. Our fears make us doubt, make it hard to see his glory dwelling in our midst. Yet we should know as we sing in this Sunday's psalm that his salvation is near to those who hope in him. By faith, we should know, as St. Paul asserts in this Sunday's epistle, that we are heirs to the promises that God made to his children Israel. We must trust that he whispers to us in the trials of our lives as well, that he who has called us to walk along the way of his steps will save us whenever we begin to sink. This is Scott Hahn for Breaking the Bread.
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0: Here's your Friday morning Sword Point weather forecast. For today, we're looking at a slight chance for showers and thunderstorms through the morning, otherwise sunny skies, highs in the upper 80s, and south winds at 5 to 10 miles per hour. Chance of showers and thunderstorms tonight with mostly clear skies, lows in the upper 60s, southeast winds at 5 to 10. Then there is a chance for a thunderstorm again on Saturday morning with mostly sunny skies, highs in the mid 80s, east winds 5 to 10 miles per hour, mostly clear on the overnight, lows in the mid 60s. That's your Sword Point weather forecast from The Sword, KSWZLP and KSWZLP.com. I'm Nowcast meteorologist Corey Hogarth.
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4: 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Father Larry is a captivating teacher, preacher, retreat master, and author. 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Today's talk is from his CD, Understanding the Sacrament of Baptism.
5: Let's pray. In the Father, and the Son, and the Holy Spirit, amen. Lord Jesus, as we once again celebrate your birth, when you came to set us free, help us to celebrate our birth also with your gift of baptism, that we may live in you forever. We beg you these things, Lord Jesus, in your most holy name. Amen. Mary, Mother of Jesus, pray for us. Good Saint Joseph, pray for us. And the Father, Son, and Holy Spirit, amen. Okay, today we're going to focus on baptism. Baptism, remember, if we go very basically, last week I gave you an outward sign instituted by Christ that gives grace. That's what a sacrament is, a definition of a sacrament. What's the outward sign of baptism, ladies and gentlemen? Water and the words, right? Words, I baptize you. Where is it in the Bible? Do, do, do, do, do, do, do. Matthew 28:19, it says, it's the Great Commission. Go out into all nations, baptizing them in the name of the Father and the Son and the Holy Spirit. Amen. And what's the grace it's given? New life. An outward sign instituted by Christ that gives grace. And again, a baptism is so necessary for salvation. Now again, the church has always taught no one can be saved unless they have been baptized, right? But there's three different types of baptism, correct? Anybody know the three types of baptism? The one we're going to do today at Mass is water, blood, and desire. So, water, blood, and desire is the three types of baptism. Water, of course, we all know very explicitly. I baptize you in the name of Father, Son, Holy Spirit. Blood is what kind of baptism? Martyrdom, right? It's giving up your life for Christ, even though you have not been baptized. Desire is, you would desire it, like if you're in a catechumen process, you haven't been baptized, but you're on the way to it, that's it. But even like if you're a Buddhist, and if you're seeking God and His will, and if you knew that that was the true way you would do it, you would desire it. Again, there's no way that you can be saved outside of Christ, correct? Christ is the only way to salvation. Even if people don't know it, they will be saved by Christ and only Christ. That's what we believe. And so, some people, let's talk about what the Catechism says. And the Catechism, we're going to focus on paragraph 1281. Those who die for the faith and catechumens and those who, without knowing of the Church, but acting under the inspiration of grace, seek God sincerely and strive to fulfill His will, are saved even if they have not been baptized. Right? So that's Catechism, paragraph 1281. So it says that you can be saved without baptism. Now, the best way we say that is this is the ordinary way. Water is the normal and ordinary way. But there's extraordinary ways, as we talk about later in confession. The ordinary means of confession is what? Going to a priest. The extraordinary way would be if you get hit by a car and you're dying and you say, Jesus, I'm sorry for my sins. Are you forgiven of your sins? Yes. So it's extraordinary, right? So God can do things beyond us. God is not limited to us. We cannot say, God, this is the way you do things, and only this way, right? And yet we do it all the time. People do it all the time. This is the way God works. The Pharisees did that. It did not help them out at all. You need to know that God is always bigger. God's even bigger than the Catholic Church. Do you believe that? Absolutely, he's bigger than the Catholic Church. So we got to know that God cannot be contained by all our stuff. These are the ordinary ways. Now, again and again, people say, have you been saved or have you been reborn? Ever hear that? You ever ask the question? Now, every time I do a parish mission, I answer that question for people because I make sure they say, have you ever accepted Jesus as your Lord and Savior? And at every one of my missions or men's conferences I ever do, people need to, at the end of it, accept Christ as their Lord and Savior. I have them do the sinner's prayer. But that's a much 2,000-year-later translation. That's what's been developed by now. But that isn't what was in the beginning. Again, when we talk about what does it mean to be reborn, John's Gospel, and I want you to go there and I want you to underline it because you need to know this is what Jesus says it means to be reborn. In John chapter 3, verses 3 and following, Jesus begins, I solemnly assure you that no one can see the reign of God unless he is born again. Okay, that means you can't go to heaven unless you've been born again. So Nicodemus asked Jesus explicitly, what does it mean to be born again? Can he return to his mother's womb and be born again over again? Verse 5, Jesus says, I solemnly assure you, no one can enter the God's kingdom without being begotten of water and the Spirit, which we call baptism. So in John chapter 3, verses 5, he says be born again means water and the Spirit. Okay, so when anybody ever says you've been born again, say, oh yeah, I was baptized. Oh, what I mean, well, that's what Jesus meant. Okay, so very basically, Jesus meant that. We cannot put words in Jesus' mouth. Now, the effects of baptism, there's four effects, there's more, but we're going to focus on four. The four effects of baptism. The first effect is, we talked about, new life. Now, when a person is baptized, there is an ontological change. An ontological change means the very being of a person is changed, right? So there is a difference in a soul between baptism and after baptism. We used to call them indelible marks, and it still is in a theology. But that means that there is something that's changed about your very being. Your being has been transformed and given a new life through the blood of the Lamb. So when a person is baptized, the water is poured all over their head, and as the water is poured over their head, the Holy Spirit comes upon them. They are cleansed of original sin. Now, what is original sin? It's a sin of our first parents, a sin of Adam and Eve. And so, do you and I do anything to get original sin? Except be born. When you're born, you get it. It's kind of like, you don't do anything for it, but it's kind of like if a kid's parents, a father and mother have AIDS, and the baby he's born is going to have AIDS. The baby didn't do anything for it, but the baby's born with it. We all are born in original sin because of our first parents. So the first thing that happens is that when we are baptized, we get cleansed of that original sin. We are in sin, separated from God. Now we are reconciled to God by the blood of the cross. A good way, when you look at the cross, when his arms are outspread, Jesus brings back together the Father and us in what he did on the cross. So at baptism, we get the full effects of what he does for us. Okay? Now, another thing we look at, the second effect, is you got to remember that what happened to Jesus happens to us. Now, in Mark chapter 1, verse 11, which is one of my favorite verses of the Bible. Mark chapter 1, verse 11 is the baptism of Jesus, correct? Now, remember, everything that happens to Jesus happens to his body. And so when Jesus was baptized, the sky opened up, the Spirit came upon him, and God the Father said, "You are my beloved Son, with whom I am well pleased." So the second thing that happens is we get adopted. We get adopted by God. And this is through the Holy Spirit. That means, by definition, when a person is baptized, God becomes their Father intimately. That's what happens to you and me. So for all eternity, we do not have to look up at God and say, "Hey, God, you who may or may not be up there." We can look and say, "Hey, God, you who are my dad, you who are my papa." And so what happens here is relationship. We enter into relationship to the creator of the universe. That's why, and when certain places would baptize people, or they'll make the sign of the cross, they would baptize them in the name of the Creator, Redeemer, and Sanctifier. There is reason we have great problem and issue with the Creator, Redeemer, and Sanctifier is, number one, there is no relationship. You can have, you know, "I have a relationship with my Creator." Well, that's like a picture. You know, someone paints, "Look at that guy, he painted that beautiful picture. He has a relationship with that picture." It's about thinginess. That is not what we are. We are not things. We are sons and daughters. And that's why it's so important when you invoke the Trinity, it's always in the name of the Father and the Son and the Holy Spirit. It's against revelation. When you start calling God Creator, Redeemer, and Sanctifier, you have separated yourself from Christianity because you have entered in new theology. That doesn't make you a bad person. Does that make you a bad person? No, it just says you're no longer a Christian. Sorry, it's simple. You're no longer following what Christ is saying. So, you're not a bad person, but you're no longer a Christian. When you start changing basic dogma, you no longer are following revelation. Remember we talked about the first thing. What is revelation? God shows us who he is. That is the most important thing about all that we do. God tells us. We do not tell him. We cannot say, "Well, I didn't like my father. So since I have father issues, I will not call God father anymore. I will call him my creator." Well, that isn't your option. Jesus said, when you pray, say, "Father." That is revelation. That's what Jesus, who's the founder of the faith, told you to do. The way you can tell you have the Spirit of God within you is the letters say, whenever you have the Spirit of God, what does the Spirit cry out? Abba, Father. So, the way you can tell the Holy Spirit's in a person is because they cry out, "Abba, Daddy, Papa." So when you say, "I won't say that," you separate yourself from the Spirit of the living God. Again, we're not saying people like this are bad people. Of course not. We're just saying they are no longer Christian. You can make up your own religion. There's lots of them. But you cannot start telling Christ who he is. You cannot start telling the faith. That's why it's very, very important. Those of you who are not yet Catholic, when you become Catholic, you buy into what we teach. You cannot pick and choose. If there's one thing that you disagree with, you cannot become Catholic. You have to buy it all or you buy nothing. You understand? You can't sit there and say, "Well, I buy most of it." No, no, no, no. This isn't about, you don't get a chance to pick and choose what you buy. You get it all. And you can't say, "Well, I don't buy that." Then you're not Catholic. Don't become a Catholic. If you want to say something, you can become Protestant and be a good Protestant. But a Catholic believes everything. You understand? Because I can't take it when someone comes and they became Catholic a couple years ago and said, "Well, Father, I never really bought into confession." "Well, you never became a Catholic." Well, I do this, so I'm very, very clear. I'd rather you tell me ahead of time, because once you become it, I'm going to hold you to it all. You understand? I'm not going to pussyfoot with you and say, "Oh, Father, okay, what do you feel like following today?" No, no, no. You give your life or you don't give your life. But you don't play games with God or your soul. You either become Catholic completely or you don't become Catholic at all. Okay? I don't know if you understood that part. Did you everybody understand that part? It's because, well, again, this past week, one of my people who I went personally and put him through a private instruction, I just got a thing. They moved out of town. As soon as they moved out of town, now they go to a Methodist church. And I got a thing from the pastor saying, oh, they speak really highly of you, Father. And now that they're now Methodists, thank you for you. Would you please transfer membership? And I'm like, I'm going to kill him. Because, what happens is people think, well, it doesn't matter what you are as long as you believe. It does matter. There's many people that have died for this faith. And if you're going to become Catholic, you got to be one of those who die for it by giving your life to it now. So if you're not willing to do that, that's fine. And I've had so many, because we have so many transient families that come to this parish, meaning they come to us for a while. And as soon as Father Larry says something they don't like, which might be about 6 months, okay, I'm not going there anymore either. Well, then, you haven't bought into anything with your life. You just go around and go to places to go to what you feel like it. And as soon as you don't like it, you go do something else. That's not giving your life to Christ. And that's what we're talking about, okay? And again, let's go more with relationship. Because number three, you not only become a relationship with God, but you become a relationship with the whole church. Which this means we belong to each other. What does that mean? When you enter into become a son or daughter of God, what do you become with us? A brother,

each other. We enter into relationship. And that's why it's so important. Like, again, and the teaching of the churches, now I baptize anybody for children. You know, I don't hold it. But the teaching has always been, if a person, if a family isn't going to church, should you baptize that baby? No. Now, I do it always because it can give some grace. But the problem is this, that if you baptize the baby then is responsible for living the faith of the Catholic. So let's say you have your child baptized and you never bring them to church. Immediately, they are now responsible for going to church every week, because if you miss Mass on Sunday, what happens? It's a mortal sin. So immediately you put that child in danger of damnation because you teach that child that they don't have to go to church. You understand? So this isn't about, oh, I'm just going to go get some magic and I'm going to get this person baptized. And that's why, again, in dealing with infant baptism, which the church has always taught, they baptize infants from the beginning. But you know what the biggest struggle and fight is when it comes to infant baptism? Sponsors. By far. Because people sit there and they say, I want Uncle Joe to be Larry's sponsor. Uncle Joe doesn't go to church. He's living with his girlfriend. Can Uncle Joe be a sponsor? No. And people get mad. They, oh, I'll go. Don't you get it? A sponsor is one who's living as a member of the church and saying, I will be the one who stands for faith for that child. But if they're not living the faith, they cannot be a sponsor. And people, you know, they don't deal with me. They have to deal with Cheryl. And Cheryl tries all she can here to help them. But if they get problem, I say, give them to me. And then I start saying, listen, you don't decide who a sponsor is. This is the church's call. We tell you, if you want to be a sponsor, you need to live the faith. You need to be confirmed. Again, that's why someone says, Father, my son is getting married outside of church. I just did this on one of my talks on my radio show last Thursday. And I said, well, you got to tell them, once you get married outside the church, or you start living in sin, you cannot be a sponsor for confirmation, and you cannot be a godfather or godmother, because that's part of the consequences, what you do when you start living in sin. Now, you're still going to do it, go for it, but the church says then you can't be a sponsor because you're not living the faith. Now, most people don't buy it. They come to the church and want to tell the church, you're going to do it my way, Father. And this is one priest will say, no, I'm not. You're going to do it the church's way, or don't be a member of the church. Well, I will go someplace till I find a place that agrees with me. Please. But don't sit there and say, especially when it comes to baptism, when all these things are put upon you and your child, that you're going to do it your way, because now you're going to be judged by God. You became a Catholic, which now means you will be judged as a Catholic. You got it? So again, there are responsibilities. There's not just this effect, oh, this is what happens to me. Now it demands something of you. You understand? It demands your life, complete life. Now again, we all fall. We are not talking about being perfect people, right? That's why when someone comes to me and they say, Father, I want to be a sponsor, but I haven't been living the faith. I'll say, okay. Do you promise me you're going to go to church every week and you're going to start living the faith? If they say yes, okay, let's give you a new beginning. I'll let you be a sponsor. Do you know how many people have lied to me? Most. They could care less. They'll make any kind of promises as long as they get what they want. I'm willing to meet them where they are and take them to the next level, but they are very demanding. Oh, Father, I don't have to be a good Catholic to be a sponsor. That's exactly what it means to be a sponsor, by definition. So, when those of you who are getting baptized or having your children baptized, you need to make sure that you're picking someone who's living the faith, okay? Now, do you see why you need to do that? I'm really close to Sally. I want her to be the godmother. Well, your sister Sally doesn't go to church. She cannot be a godmother. Okay.
Anyway, so you need to make sure that this is about relationship, not just the relationship between you and God, but

0: the relationship with the body of Christ, which we call the church. We are a family, okay? So that's the reality. I know some of you just get, Father, I don't like when you're like this. I'm just trying to make it clear, because this is going to be watched by people all over the world. We want to make sure we're all on the same page. The problem is one person says one thing and another person says another. The church gives us rules. Now, our Holy Father is very much about baptizing anybody, is he not? Yes, he is. That's not what canon law says, but our Holy Father says it. And I've always baptized. There's another priest who's one of my best friends in Erie. He will not baptize unless they have show envelopes, right? No. And they always come over to me because I baptize anybody. Because I'm hoping that the grace is given there. We'll talk to them. We have them a class. And we're saying, you need to start going to church. You're going to start going to church. Oh, yes, Father. Fly right to me. It's unbelievable. But anyway, we're going to at least try to meet them where they're at. People are still going to do what they want to do. But those of you who are older, I'm trying to be explicit with you. So the fourth effect of baptism is what? You became a temple of who? The Holy Spirit. You become a temple of the Holy Spirit. And another word for temple is tabernacle. When you become a tabernacle of God, that means that God dwells within you. And it's not just the Holy Spirit. It's the Trinity that takes up residence inside of us. And so some very simple things, like when it comes to the body is the temple of God. And so we need to treat our bodies as temples of God, meaning that when a body dies, a big deal nowadays, more and more people are getting cremated, correct? Can you take the cremains of someone who's loved and put them on your mantle, or as we have someone just do, take them and put them in little jewelry and wear them around your neck. Are you able to do that? No. A body must be buried. And the reason is because your body was the place where God dwelled. And since your body was the place that God dwelled, it's just like, you know, you can't take a chalice that's been consecrated and just throw it in the garbage. It has been consecrated for God, so it has to be disposed of properly. And again, if that's for a piece of metal, how much more for the body of where God dwelled? And again, that's why I've often said at Mass, I want you to go and to look. If you think that, you know, a tabernacle or a monstrance or a chalice is holy, how much holier are you? God spends time there for a while. But God lives inside of you. One implication that God lives inside of us should be transforming of our lives. That means that I'm called to be a man or a woman who is holy like God, because God dwells within me, right? And again, like I would tell my prep kids, gentlemen, you would never go and have sex with your girlfriend in front of the tabernacle or the cathedral, would you? Because that was our chapel. And so when I would have 700 boys there, I'd say, gentlemen, you would never bring your girlfriend in here and have sex with her in front of the tabernacle with you. And they'd say, that's disgusting, Father. How could you ever say that? You'd have a few of the pagans that would twinkle in their eye. Oh, I never thought of that one, huh? But the reality is, I'd say, if you wouldn't do it here or in front of the tabernacle or the cathedral, you better not do it anywhere else. Why? Because you are a tabernacle of God. You see, that's what God says. That, you know, and so again, Paul would say that if you have sex with a prostitute, what are you doing? This is in 1 Corinthians chapter 6. And he says in verse 15, do you not see that your bodies are members of Christ? Would you have me take Christ's member and make them one, a member of a prostitute? God forbid. Can you not see that the man who is joined to a prostitute becomes one body with her? Scripture says the two shall become one flesh. But whoever is joined to the Lord becomes one spirit with him. Shun lewd conduct. Every other sin a man commits is outside his body. But the fornicator sins against his own body. You must know that your body is a temple of the Holy Spirit who is within, the Spirit you have received from God. You are not your own. You have been purchased and at a price. So glorify God in your body. So this is what the Word of God says, that you and I have been purchased. We are purchased the day we got baptized. God paid the penalty for all of our sin. He set us free from our slavery to sin. He gave us a new beginning and a new life. He entered into relationship and He made us no longer alone. We're members of each other. We belong to each other. We are never alone. And then He says, I shall dwell within you always. So anything you and I do, we make God do. So that's why He's talking about fornication. What is fornication? Sex, not just before marriage, outside of marriage, huh? So you can be married, it can be adultery, it can be all those things. So sex outside of marriage, between two guys, between two girls, between a guy and a girl, doesn't matter. It says that you make Christ commit that sin, or He's there. He can't commit sin, of course, but He is there. So it's not like God is up there looking at you and going, oh, that really makes me mad or sad. He's inside of you when you're committing that sin. Do you see what kind of responsibility baptism puts on you and me? We need to act as if we're always in church, in front of the tabernacle of God. Because we are. You know, I talk again and again that Catholics, I believe, are schizophrenic. Our worship. Why? Because in church, we're holy, holy, holy. Oh, are we holy? You know, we receive communion in the tongue anyway, or we receive communion in the hand. And then with those same tongues and same hands, we talk about our priests or talk about others and commit sin with that thing that we think is holy when we receive in communion. Or we sit there and we bow four times and we're real holy, silence in church, silence, be still, be still. And then outside we're telling dirty jokes and we're doing all these other things. And we get there and we're really holy, holy, holy in church. But to see, this is Phariseeism. We need to be who we are no matter where we are because Christ lives inside of us. There's not like a place you can say, okay, Jesus, would you stay out here, please? I'm going to go in there and sin. No, no, no. He never leaves you. You go there, He goes there with you. So you see the great responsibility He gives to you. And He says that you must do. You become one with me now at baptism. I'll give you eternal life. But now you got to start living as if I'm inside of you. And that has all kinds of stuff. And so, again, people will say, well, that means we have to follow all the rules. Yeah, but you don't follow rules for rules' sake, do you? Yet when you get married, you have to follow all the rules of marriage. Yes, you don't commit adultery. You treat your spouse with love and respect. You don't spit on them. You don't hurt them. You don't beat them. Well, there's too many rules to get married. Yes, there are. Getting married will what? Kill you. That's the point. But it'll also give you great life. Getting baptized will kill you. But it'll also give you great life. In the early church, this was so explicit. And a lot of Baptist churches still do it this way. In the early church, the way baptism was in the water. Or was in a, they would, they still, when you see the earliest churches, they all had baptismal pools is a good way to say it, but it was to remind you of this. You'd go in one side naked. They would dunk you here naked. That's why you had women deacons. The women deacons would baptize them because we didn't want the priests and the, you know, in there with the naked women. Anyway, so. And then they would walk out the other side. They had dunked them three times for the Trinity, but also for the 3 days in a tomb to show you're dead. Then you come out the other side, and they would put a white garment on you. And the white garment was to show that you're alive now, a new life in Christ. So you died, and now you rise. In Christ, a new creation. And so that's part of the reality, okay? Now, a couple other things about what happens at baptism. right after a person is baptized, they're anointed. And they're anointed with the oil. Well, there's two anointings in the baptismal liturgy. The first anointing is before the person is baptized. You can do it. We don't follow the whole RCIA here, you know, because in the RCIA, they're not supposed to stay there for the homily or anything else. They go by themselves. We don't do that. But they'd go also throughout Lent. You'd have the anointing ceremonies. We do it right before at Mass for baptism. And that's the anointing of catechumen. And that's to give you strength to live the Christian life. So the anointing of catechumen, what we do with a baby, or today we have an older kid, we'll put it on the top of his chest. You know, in the old times, in ancient times, you do realize, first of all, when you look at something like the Olympics, you know the men in the Olympics did it all nude, right? They were naked. They would do it in the nude. And so what they did to give them strength was what? They would anoint them with olive oil to give them strength. And that was thought not only in the Olympics, but when people were going to war, they were anointed with oil to give them strength. So the first, the anointing before the actual baptism, is the anointing of catechumen. And that anointing is to give them and us strength to live the Christian life. Because it's not always easy to live a Christian life, is it? To obey the commandments, to love other people more than you love yourselves, to give up your life every day. So the church knows that. So from the moment before we're baptized, the church anoints us with this oil of catechumen to give us strength to live the Christian life. Immediately after baptism, the church then anoints us with the oil of chrism. With the oil of chrism is the oil that's used. It comes from the word the Christ, comes from Messiah, which means the anointed one. So what happens when you and I are baptized, we are anointed as Christ was. And we are anointed to three things. We are anointed a priest, a prophet, and a king. A priest. Everyone who has been baptized is a priest. We all operate our priesthood differently. You're not an ordained priest, but you're a baptized priest, which means the way you operate that in the Mass is I say, the Lord be with you, and you say, that's your priestly role at Mass. Now, a priest, by definition, is one who offers sacrifice. So, you and I are called to offer sacrifice. We offer the sacrifice of Christ at Mass, but then we offer up the sacrifice of ourselves by the way we live. So when you and I deny ourselves or we sacrifice for others, that's how we live in priesthood. We're offering sacrifice to the Father, the sacrifice of Christ at Mass, but the sacrifice of the way we live our daily lives for others. That's offering sacrifice. The second thing that you and I are called to when we're anointed with this oil of chrism, which is made by the bishop during Holy Week, when it's the only one he breathes into, we are anointed prophets. Now, everyone is a prophet. You know, in the charismatic movement, they talk about the gift of prophecy. Well, everyone has the gift of prophecy by virtue of baptism. And a prophet is not one only, it happens sometimes, but a prophet is not one who just speaks about the future. I made a prophecy that Jesus Christ is coming on September 17th. No. A prophet is one who hears God's word and proclaims it to the community. So, when you and I read God's word every day, when we listen to God in our prayer, then our job is to tell people the love of God or the challenge of God sometimes. That's our call. You know, I compare myself when I see some of the other priests or some of the other ones and everybody loves them. And it's because they always say nice things. I don't always say nice things, do I? I say hard things sometimes. And so people sit there and say, and I say to myself, why just shut up? I could sit there and do so much better if I just always said nice things to people. I just preach God loves you and everything's going to be okay. Right? But that's not God's will. God challenges us to be the best. And so a prophet speaks love, but also speaks challenge so a person can become holy. The last thing is a king or a queen. A king or a queen means we always have the authority over our life. We always, God never takes away our authority. He sets us up as a priest, a prophet, and king. That means that we, hopefully, like when we baptize a baby, we baptize them a king or a queen, meaning they have authority over their own life, and we pray that one day they will submit that authority of their running their own life to the authority of Jesus Christ to run their life for them. So we don't take away anything. We raise someone up. Then they themselves have to humble themselves before the Lord and say, I humble myself and I give my authority to you. But you're consecrated the day you're baptized as a king. So you're consecrated a priest, a prophet, and a king. Part of what else happens at baptism is that you're putting a white garment on, which we already talked about, to show you've been reborn. You're in the white garment from the book of Revelation. We do that. We give it to you at baptism. When do we put the white garment on you again? At your funeral. We cover your casket with a white garment to show you the new life you received at baptism. Another thing that happens that carries you through life is the baptismal candle. We burn that on the Easter vigil, and we keep it burning throughout Easter. And then the day you die, again, that Easter candle, that symbol of Christ giving you life, is again lit at your death. So this baptism prepares you for your death, right? That's the whole point. It prepares you so that when God calls you home, you're ready. You have the effects. You have the new life. You've been forgiven of original sin. God adopted you as his own. You become a member of the family. And a member of the family is important because, again, when you die, people, you're not going to be sitting there staring at God forever, you and God. Heaven is the place where God loves us, where we love him, and we love each other intimately for all eternity. Understand? There is no Lone Rangers in Christianity. And you'll never be a Lone Ranger. The only place you're alone forever is hell. You got it? There's only the communion of the saints. There's no such thing as the communion of the damned. In hell, you are alone forever. So anytime a person wants to be just me and Jesus, and you separate yourself from the brothers and sisters, you're separating yourself from heaven by your free choice. It's always us. It's always community. And then the biggest way we're prepared for our eternal life giving after we die is that God dwells in us forever on earth so that we can dwell with him forever in heaven. And so the biggest thing baptism does is it prepares us for when he calls us home. And that's why it's so important that people are baptized. It does make a difference. You know, again, like some people say, well, if you can be baptized to one of these things, why should I do it? Because, again, like when my mother had cancer 20 years ago, she called me and she asked me to pray for her. Could my prayers have healed my mother? Yes. Could God heal my mother without a doctor? Yes. But God chooses 99.9% of the time to use a doctor to bring healing to a person. This is the way God himself set up. He set this up to bring us eternal life. This is the ordinary will of God for the people. So when God sets this up for you, you thank him and do it. You don't say, well, I think I'll do it my way. Not a good way. Always his will. This is the way it's set up. It's not the only way, but it's the ordinary. And it's the way God gives us so we can be one with him forever in heaven. You got it? Get it? Gonna live it? May you know his love today and forever. Amen. The Lord be with you. May Almighty God bless, keep, and protect you. He was Father, Son, Holy Spirit. Amen.
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2: Now, Catechism Wisdom with me, Dr. Ray Guarendi, and Father Larry Richards.
3: Who has more wisdom about living right?
2: the Catholic Church, founded by Jesus Christ 2,000 years ago, or modern psychology, which has led the way in conventional wisdom. Psychology has been around 80 to 90 years. With me always on Catechism Wisdom is Father Larry Richards, pastor of St. Joseph Church, Bread of Life Community in Erie, Pennsylvania, as well as a well-known, at least among the people who know you, well-known speaker around the country. And I do appreciate, I must mention, I do appreciate how much when we're at conferences together, you speak before me because you get the beach balls gone and the frisbees and everything, and the crowd just really kind of warmed up.
3: He's lying on television. Did you know that? Anyway.
2: Father Larry, section 2207 of the Catechism on the family.
3: You have this memorized, don't you?
2: Yeah. Oh, yeah. Oh, easily. Okay. In Aramaic.
3: Sure.
2: The family is the original cell of social life. It is a community of faith, hope, and charity. It assumes singular importance in the church. Authority, stability, and a life of relationships within the family constitute the foundations for freedom, security, and fraternity within society. You know, Father Larry, we've redefined the family. It can be anything I want it to be. Why do we have to put it in this narrow little box of man, woman, and where God provides children?
3: Again, because we are a religion of revelation, right? God tells us, we don't tell him. And so when God tells us this is what a family unit is, or this is the thing, like God created them male and female, he created us this way. And then he brought us and made us family. And why is this so important? Because people are in need of great love. And when you have a family and they're giving each other, giving their lives away between a husband and wife, and then this life is begetting children, you know, they're like in the very image and likeness of God. So again, God created us and gave us a gift, and he said, this is the way it works best. Now, we know in society, people try all different kinds of things, but truth be told, that doesn't work best.
2: If you look at some modern family books, they say a family can be any combination. A family can be what you say. A family can be what you desire the constellation to be.
3: Yeah, absolutely.
2: You're narrowing it down here.
3: And we want to make it clear, we're in no way putting irregular families down, huh? Because everybody's situations, different things. But what we are doing is calling forth what God is calling us to, that God has a plan. And when we do it God's way, and when it can be done God's way, that's the way, again, it brings us peace. And that's the way it brings stability to people. You know, again, often when I'm doing a parish mission, I'm doing a men's conference, you'll say, Father, I come from a dysfunctional family.
2: And oh, you said that's because you were in it, right?
3: Exactly. I said, join the crowd. We all come from dysfunctional families. You should see Dr. Ray's family. Oh, anyway, so we all have this, but God...
2: Parole officer says some of my children are the nicest kids he has.
3: Absolutely. But God has a plan bigger than Dr. Ray, bigger than Father Larry, bigger than what we all have in society. God says, this is my plan. And when we do it God's way, you can see the peace that flows from that family. So that got to be our goal, to do it God's way. Now, again, if people are in these situations, they're not perfect. If they come to God, God will sit there and show them a way to make it good in whatever their situation happens to be.
2: There is one body of research in psychology that has more support than any other, and that is divorce is bad for children.
3: Absolutely.
2: Now, again, we have to be careful because there's a lot of heroic single parents out
3: Absolutely.
2: There that had single parenthood thrust on them against their will.
3: Mm-hmm.
2: But that's not the majority.
3: Mm-hmm.
2: The majority choose to leave marriages.
3: Mm-hmm.
2: Research
3: Sadly.
2: Over and hundreds, perhaps thousands of studies say you don't do it God's way. There is a law at work.
3: Mm-hmm.
2: And the law will, as the law of gravity, will win out in the end.
3: Sure. And so often people look at us and they look at the church as we're just these mommy dearest people and trying to make people's lives miserable. We're trying to give people peace. We're trying to say, listen, God created us. It's like a bird that wants to swim. That wasn't what it was created for. And so it comes to the family. God shows us what was best when a husband and wife love each other, when they're loving their kids, and they live in a group that really is the supportive of love. And they're giving away their lives for each other. That's what God's calling us to.
2: God's church says there's no better way
4: to raise children, to seek God, than in a family. Modern society says, oh, that's kind of Neanderthalistic. You don't really need that notion. If you don't believe God's church, look at the research. Because the research says the same thing that God's church says. For Catechism Wisdom, I'm Dr. Ray. With me, Father Larry.
1: Welcome to The Church and the Poor with Father Richard Ho Lung, founder of the Missionaries of the Poor in Kingston, Jamaica.
5: Today, we'll discuss the topic, consider the lilies of the field. When young men come to our community and they come to work with the homeless and the destitute, you'll find that they're young, they're vigorous, they're teenage boys, or late teenage or early 20s, and they come to us abandoning everything in their lives. These are young men who would have gone to parties, they would have known girls, they would have had money in their pockets, they would have gone to movies, they had all kinds of friends in high school, and yet something deep inside of them prompted them to leave everything behind to follow Christ. Is it that difficult for modern youngsters to do the same from America or from Canada or from Europe? I don't believe it is so. I find that youngsters, and we've had a young man coming to visit us recently called Jonathan. He comes from North Carolina. Jonathan is a young man like every other American youth. And yet he comes down and he says, Father, I spend all my vacation with you because I find it refreshes me. Now, Jonathan is full of life. He has been through his teenage days in the United States. He has money in his pocket. He has a car at home. And yet Jonathan says that all I want to do is to find the Lord and to serve the Lord and to be happy. And I'm happiest when I'm with the brothers and I'm serving the poor. Now, our life is a very, very simple one. Let me give you an example. We sleep in bunk beds. There's very little clothing that we've got. 3 changes of underwear, 2 habits, 1 pair of sandals, 1 pair of running shoes. And that's the full clothing that we've got. Each day, we wash our own clothes under a pipe with a little bit of soap. Each day, we have 3 meals and nothing else. Each day, we pray for 4 days. And each day, we go down and we serve the homeless and the destitute, the poor in the ghetto, and we come back rejoicing, full of happiness. What is this thing in all of us that just wants to find the Lord in the depths of ourselves? We just want to be one with the Lord, following His every command, doing what He did, filling ourselves with a message that He has brought home to us. Each day, our brothers, and we can see they struggle at times with the suffering and the problems of everyday life with the ghetto people. And yet they come back feeling washed with joy. There's something called the inner man in all of us, brothers and sisters, and we must not forget this. We sometimes underrate the young people of our times, that they too have got something deep, deep, deep inside of them that cries out to the Lord and wants to be one with them. They want to be pure also. They also want to be generous. They also want to give up their lives and to lay down their lives in service of God and their fellow men. Isn't it true that sometimes we spoil our kids? Isn't it true that we believe that they're not capable of this type of sacrifice? And yet here we are, missionaries of the poor, growing as a young community, filled with young people, filled with joy each day as they serve the least of our brothers and sisters. And each one of them come and they seek advice. Father, how can I grow to be more and more like Jesus Christ? How can I become more and more like him? How can I be more generous and pour out my life for others so that finally my life is poured out like Jesus on the cross?
1: For more information about the Missionaries of the Poor, go to missionariesofthepoor.org.
6: Hello, brothers and sisters. This is Jim and Joy Pinto sharing with you about marriage and God's plan. Can there be anything more important or fundamental to marriage than prayer? God is looking for people who do not simply speak about prayer or teach about prayer, but who actually pray. The Word of God teaches us that we are to be at one with one another, lest our prayers be hindered. And so prayer is of the essence. Prayer is that place where we connect with God and where we say to one another in our marriage and in our families that He's essential to what we're doing. We must make time to pray without compromise.
7: In our marriage, there's three people in this marriage. It's Jim, it's Joy, and it's Jesus. We wouldn't be married for 32 years if we did not, every single day, pray. We pray in the morning and we pray at night. We have done premarital counseling, we have done marriage counseling, and I'm always amazed at how people are not praying with their spouse. It is a power. There's so much power in prayer that we have over each other and for our children, and God shows up and does miracles.
6: You know, there are various forms of prayer, whether it's the rosary or chaplet of divine mercy or some sort of devotions that you're doing. We've done all sorts of prayer. But the key thing, again, is that you pray. It just might be for a moment at the beginning of the day and at the close of the day, but it so washes you and delivers the couple from, yes, I believe even demonic power, and it just fortifies the marriage. It might be as simple as just speaking a blessing and touching one another. Like this. Joy, I bless you this day. May God's will be done in your life, and may He help me to facilitate His plan for your life. In the name of the Father, and of the Son, and of the Holy Spirit, I bless you and cover you as your husband. Amen.
7: And Jim, I bless you, and we pray God's richest plans upon us in all that we do today, that He would go before us, that He would be the light and the lamp unto our feet. And Jim, I bless you in the name of the Father, and the Son, and the Holy Spirit. Amen.
6: Marriage and family is God's plan for the world, and prayer is the fuel to fulfill that plan. Thank you, and God bless you.
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15: God's covenant established a family that has a home, the Catholic Church, and a family that has an earthly father figure, the Pope. Jesus made the Pope the rock foundation of His Church, and it was clear in His words to St. Peter, but it was also foretold in the Old Testament. Find out more next on Breaking the Bread. Oh, the depth, the riches, and wisdom and knowledge of God, St. Paul exclaims in this Sunday's epistle. Our psalm, too, takes up the triumphant note of joy and thanksgiving. And why? Because in the gospel, the Heavenly Father sends the Son to reveal the mystery of His kingdom to St. Peter. With Peter, we rejoice that Jesus is the Christ, the anointed Son, promised to David, the one prophesied to build God's temple and reign over an everlasting kingdom. What Jesus calls my church is that kingdom promised to the Son of David. As we hear in the first reading this Sunday, Isaiah foretold that the keys to David's kingdom would be given to a new prime minister who would rule as a father figure to God's people. Jesus, the root and offspring of David, alone possesses the kingdom's keys. But in giving those keys to Peter, Jesus fulfills that prophecy, entrusting to Peter, establishing him and all who succeed him as a holy father figure, as the prime minister in his church kingdom. His church, too, is the new house of God, the spiritual temple founded on the rock of Peter and built up out of living stones, we who are the individual believers. Abraham was called the rock from which the children of Israel were hewn, and Peter becomes the rock from which God raises up new children for himself. The word that Jesus uses, church, ekklesia in Greek, was used in the Greek translation of the Old Testament for the assembly of God's children after the Exodus there at Mount Sinai. His church is the assembly of the firstborn, established after the new Exodus of Jesus, the new Moses. Like the Israelites, we are baptized in water, led by the rock, and fed with spiritual food. And we gather at his altar in the presence of angels to sing his praise and give thanks to his holy name. This is Scott Hahn for Breaking the Bread.
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0: Here's your Friday morning Sword Point weather forecast. For today, we are looking at a slight chance for showers and thunderstorms through the morning, otherwise sunny skies, highs in the upper 80s, and south winds at 5 to 10 miles per hour. Chance of showers and thunderstorms tonight with mostly clear skies, lows in the upper 60s, southeast winds at 5 to 10. Then there is a chance for a thunderstorm again on Saturday morning with mostly sunny skies, highs in the mid 80s, east winds 5 to 10 miles per hour, mostly clear on the overnight, lows in the mid 60s. That's your Sword Point weather forecast from The Sword, KSWZLP and KSWZLP.com. I'm Nowcast meteorologist Corey Hogarth.
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4: Amen.
6: You expire, Jesus, but the source of life gushed forth for souls, and the ocean of mercy opened up for the whole world. O fount of life, unfathomable divine mercy, envelop the whole world and empty yourself out upon us.
4: O blood and water, which gush forth from the heart of Jesus as a fountain of mercy for us, I trust in you. O blood and water, which gush forth from the heart of Jesus as a fountain of mercy for us, I trust in you. O blood and water, which gush forth from the heart of Jesus as a fountain of mercy for us, I trust in you.
6: Our Father, who art in heaven, hallowed be thy name. Thy kingdom come, thy will be done on earth as it is in heaven.
4: Give us this day our daily bread, and forgive us our trespasses, as we forgive those who trespass against us. And lead us not into temptation, but deliver us from evil. Amen.
6: Hail Mary, full of grace, the Lord is with you. Blessed are you among women, and blessed is the fruit of your womb, Jesus.
4: Holy Mary, Mother of God, pray for us sinners now and at the hour of our death. Amen.
6: I believe in God, the Father Almighty, creator of heaven and earth, and in Jesus Christ, his only Son, our Lord, who was conceived by the Holy Spirit, born of the Virgin Mary, suffered under Pontius Pilate, was crucified, died, and was buried. He descended into hell. On the third day, he rose again from the dead. He ascended into heaven and is seated at the right hand of God, the Father Almighty. From there, he will come to judge the living and the dead.
4: I believe in the Holy Spirit, the Holy Catholic Church, the communion of saints, the forgiveness of sins, the resurrection of the body, and life everlasting. Amen.
6: Eternal Father, I offer you the body and blood, soul and divinity of your dearly beloved Son, our Lord Jesus Christ, in atonement for our sins and those of the whole world. For the sake of his sorrowful passion,
4: have mercy on us and on the whole world.
6: For the sake of his sorrowful passion,
4: have mercy on us and on the whole world.
6: For the sake of his sorrowful passion,
4: have mercy on us and on the whole world.
6: For the sake of his sorrowful passion,
4: have mercy on us and on the whole world.
6: For the sake of his sorrowful passion,
4: have mercy on us and on the whole world.
6: For the sake of his sorrowful passion,
4: have mercy on us and on the whole world.
6: For the sake of his sorrowful passion,
4: have mercy on us and on the whole world.
6: For the sake of his sorrowful passion,
4: have mercy on us and on the whole world.
6: For the sake of his sorrowful passion,
4: have mercy on us and on the whole world.
6: For the sake of his sorrowful passion,
4: have mercy on us and on the whole world.
6: Eternal Father, I offer you the body and blood, soul and divinity of your dearly beloved Son, our Lord Jesus Christ, in atonement for our sins and those of the whole world. For the sake of his sorrowful passion,
4: have mercy on us and on the whole world.
6: For the sake of his sorrowful passion,
4: have mercy on us and on the whole world.
6: For the sake of his sorrowful passion,
4: have mercy on us and on the whole world.
6: For the sake of his sorrowful passion,
4: have mercy on us and on the whole world.
6: For the sake of his sorrowful passion,
4: have mercy on us and on the whole world.
6: For the sake of his sorrowful passion,
4: have mercy on us and on the whole world.
6: For the sake of his sorrowful passion,
4: have mercy on us and on the whole world.
6: For the sake of his sorrowful passion,
4: have mercy on us and on the whole world.
6: For the sake of his sorrowful passion,
4: have mercy on us and on the whole world.
6: For the sake of his sorrowful passion,
4: have mercy on us and on the whole world.
6: Eternal Father, I offer you the body and blood, soul and divinity of your dearly beloved Son, our Lord Jesus Christ, in atonement for our sins and those of the whole world. For the sake of his sorrowful passion,
4: have mercy on us and on the whole world.
6: For the sake of his sorrowful passion,
4: have mercy on us and on the whole world.
6: For the sake of his sorrowful passion,
4: have mercy on us and on the whole world.
6: For the sake of his sorrowful passion,
4: have mercy on us and on the whole world.
6: For the sake of his sorrowful passion,
4: have mercy on us and on the whole world.
6: For the sake of his sorrowful passion,
4: have mercy on us and on the whole world.
6: For the sake of his sorrowful passion,
4: have mercy on us and on the whole world.
6: For the sake of his sorrowful passion,
4: have mercy on us and on the whole world.
6: For the sake of his sorrowful passion,
4: have mercy on us and on the whole world.
6: For the sake of his sorrowful passion,
4: have mercy on us and on the whole world.
6: Eternal Father, I offer you the body and blood, soul and divinity of your dearly beloved Son, our Lord Jesus Christ, in atonement for our sins and those of the whole world. For the sake of his sorrowful passion,
4: have mercy on us and on the whole world.
6: For the sake of his sorrowful passion,
4: have mercy on us and on the whole world.
6: For the sake of his sorrowful passion,
4: have mercy on us and on the whole world.
6: For the sake of his sorrowful passion,
4: have mercy on us and on the whole world.
6: For the sake of his sorrowful passion,
4: have mercy on us and on the whole world.
6: For the sake of his sorrowful passion,
4: have mercy on us and on the whole world.
6: For the sake of his sorrowful passion,
4: have mercy on us and on the whole world.
6: For the sake of his sorrowful passion,
4: have mercy on us and on the whole world.
6: For the sake of his sorrowful passion,
4: have mercy on us and on the whole world.
6: For the sake of his sorrowful passion,
4: have mercy on us and on the whole world.
6: Eternal Father, I offer you the body and blood, soul and divinity of your dearly beloved Son, our Lord Jesus Christ, in atonement for our sins and those of the whole world. For the sake of his sorrowful passion,
4: have mercy on us and on the whole world.
6: For the sake of his sorrowful passion,
4: have mercy on us and on the whole world.
6: For the sake of his sorrowful passion,
4: have mercy on us and on the whole world.
6: For the sake of his sorrowful passion,
4: have mercy on us and on the whole world.
6: For the sake of his sorrowful passion,
4: have mercy on us and on the whole world.
6: For the sake of his sorrowful passion,
4: have mercy on us and on the whole world.
6: For the sake of his sorrowful passion,
4: have mercy on us and on the whole world.
6: For the sake of his sorrowful passion,
4: have mercy on us and on the whole world.
6: For the sake of his sorrowful passion,
4: have mercy on us and on the whole world.
6: For the sake of his sorrowful passion,
4: have mercy on us and on the whole world.
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6: Eternal God, in whom mercy is endless and the treasury of compassion inexhaustible, look kindly upon us and increase your mercy in us, that in difficult moments we might not despair nor become despondent, but with great confidence submit ourselves to your holy will, which is love and mercy itself.
9: 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Amen.
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1: Welcome, friends. This is Peter Herbeck, and you're here for our last day with our special guest this week, Bishop Scott McKegg, the Military Ordinariate of Canada. He's been with us and shared mostly this week about his story and his testimony. It's very, very inspiring, and how he came to know Jesus, how he came to become Catholic, how he was ordained to the priesthood and became a bishop, and really good stuff. And it's, if you haven't had a chance to hear it, you could go to our website at renewalministries.net. It's all there. 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So, Bishop, welcome back.
2: It's good to be here.
1: Now, this is a bit of a shift in terms of our topic this week, but I heard and actually read the text of a talk you gave recently in Rome that's given to people, leaders in the church, that trains people in the church on the issues of exorcism and deliverance. And it was quite a popular talk, and it was really helpful for a lot of people. And number one, and number two, it's timely because there's stuff that you communicated that clarified a lot of issues, I think, for various people on a number of levels. And also, I think the world's getting darker and more weird as it drifts further and further away from the Lord. People are dabbling into, stepping into darkness and trouble, and understanding what the church teaches about exorcism and deliverance and our battle against the enemy is a big deal. And I thought you were very, very clear on it. So could you just share what you did in that talk and some of the main points?
2: I was invited to speak specifically on the topic of how do bishops and priests support the lay faithful who are involved in liberation and liberation prayers and liberation, the ministry of liberation. So,
1: Ministry of liberation, it may be self-evident, but it's worth articulating. What do you mean?
2: Liberation from the influence of evil spirits. So deliverance, generally speaking. Exorcism and deliverance. So just before we move in, exorcism deals with people who are possessed, which means that the enemy actually has control over the body at will. Not all the time does that happen, but it happens. And so this is the highest degree of demonic, well, it is demonic possession. It's the highest degree of demonic activity and of holding someone in bondage. Now, that is reserved by the church. For pastoral reasons, it is reserved to priests who are appointed by the bishop. And there's all sorts of qualifications for that. And there's all sorts of medical responsibilities to ensure that we're not dealing with something purely medical or psychological, etc. Deliverance is a term, it's a form of what we would call a minor exorcism, or dealing with lesser forms of demonic attack on a person. Things like temptations. Most temptations are from the world and the flesh. There can be demonic temptations when they're violent and sudden and prolonged, and they cause deep confusion and disturbance in the soul. Things like oppression, where you can the enemy kind of comes after you in a more physical manner, or through interior, we call them vexations, or obsessions, where

0: up in sin, in serious sin, especially if they're messing around in the occult or they're committing sins of a very grave manner, you open the door to the enemy getting involved in your life in a deeper way.
1: Yeah, there's a, like you say, there's a lot of that happens, messing around with the occult, messing around in pornography, drugs, the whole range of things, all kinds of stuff is on the media that can become doorways. There's just a lot there. And some of it can become generational even when parents get involved in something and without even intending it, it makes its way. There's just a lot there.
0: Yeah. Yeah. It's a reality. It's a reality that's often overlooked. But if you read the New Testament and you read what Jesus says, it's clearly part of the life of a disciple. Spiritual warfare is part of the life of a disciple. And so freeing people from the influence and the bondage to evil spirits is part of the life of a Christian and part of the ministry of the church.
1: Now, does this include, are you saying that every baptized Catholic, every confirmed Catholic, every Catholic that's living in right order within the church has permission from Jesus, authority from the church to be able to pray with people who are not possessed, but have either of some kind of obsession or some kind of battle going on with the enemy?
0: Yes, absolutely. And this is really part of one of the major points of the talk that I gave, because there is confusion around this area. Just very briefly, the first point that I made, which the magisterium and documents from the magisterium, especially from ICRIS, the International Charismatic Renewal Services Committee.
1: Yeah.
0: They put together a document called Deliverance Ministry, which was reviewed by the Doctrine of the Faith to make sure it was free from error. And one of the things it talks about is the need for deliverance ministry in the church because of the growing paganism and secularization of society. We're seeing more of this, where people get in bondage and so need liberation from evil spirits, and so this ministry is increasing. Where the light of God, the gospel, penetrates, the enemy is exposed, and he needs to be driven out. And so there is a need for this, and it's recognized by the church. The second point that I make, and this is where there is a lot of confusion, about the role of lay people in the ministry of deliverance. Jesus makes clear, and the New Testament makes clear, that every baptized believer has the authority to tread on serpents and scorpions, to uproot and defeat the work of the enemy. We have been given, we've been made priests, prophets, and kings through baptism. Well, that kingly authority is the authority over evil. St. John Chrysostom says, a believer who steps out of the back of a church, who understands who they are and has received the Eucharist, is as terrifying to the enemy as a fire-breathing dragon. We have no idea the authority and the graces given to us in baptism to stand in Jesus. Now, there's two kinds of ministry given in the church to overcome evil and the activity of evil spirits. The first is baptismal authority. Everyone has that authority by virtue of their baptism to overcome the works of the enemy in their life and in their families, etc. The second is ministerial authority, specifically to the apostles and their successors. They have the plenary authority, the fullness of authority, an added authority, if you will, because of their role as shepherds to protect the faithful. So there's these two realities there. Part of what I was making clear is that lay people do have the authority to deal with evil as it comes up in their life. What is presumed here is that we're dealing with mature faithful, mature people who have encountered Christ, who are properly catechized, who are receiving the sacraments, rooting their life in the Word of God, ordering their life according to the priorities of the Lord. They can confidently be involved in the ministry of deliverance.
1: One of the things that's kind of floating around, getting some traction, is the idea that, well, the only way you can exercise what you just described is if it's in the natural order. For example, a father over a child or a parent over a child. And only when there's that natural ordering of authorities, the only time lay people can pray for deliverance in someone's life. What is that? It sounds inconsistent to what you're saying.
0: Yeah, that idea is an idea that is being floated around. That I've looked, I can find nowhere nowhere in the church's teaching, going right back to the

0: apostolic fathers in the New Testament that would give it any credence. Here's what I will say. The question is, what can a layperson do? Nobody is denying that lay people can do what we call deprecatory prayer, which means, God deliver me, God save me, Lord come and deliver this person, Blessed Mother, please intervene. So calling upon the power of God, calling upon the saints, calling upon the angelic, like Saint Michael, to help and deliver us, absolutely. Nobody is denying that lay people can do that. Can do deprecatory prayers to invite the help of God if they're facing something evil. Controversy has arisen over whether or not lay people can use what we call the imperative form. That means, in the name of Jesus, get out. Can lay people do that? There are some who are suggesting that that would be wrong and that they shouldn't do that. Part of what I presented in my talk is that that idea has absolutely no grounding in the teaching of the church. Neither the scriptures nor the teaching of the church forbid lay people from using the imperative form when necessary. And so, yes, lay people can give direct commands to demons in a deliverance situation. Once again, I would caution, what we're presuming here is mature Christians who are rooted in the scriptures, who are rooted in the sacraments, who are rooted in a relationship to the Lord, who are living out their faith. Anybody can get into trouble trying to directly command demons if they're not in Christ, right? Think of the New Testament. Somebody who is not a Christian is trying to do deliverance in the name of Jesus and invoking St. Paul, and the demon says, "Yeah, Jesus I know, Paul I know, but who are you?"
1: Yeah.
0: And he paid for it. So it presupposes a real life of a committed Christian. But when you're in those situations and done properly in the name of Jesus, lay people do have the authority to do that. That is an area of controversy. The document called Deliverance Ministry by ICRIS spells that out very clearly. And as I say, it was reviewed and approved by the Dicastery for the Doctrine of the Faith. Hmm. One of the things that document says so beautifully and clearly is that when you look at the early church, one of the profoundest motives for showing that this is true, that the gospel proclamation is true, is that even ordinary lay people, the rudest of lay people, are casting out demons in the name of Jesus. This is mentioned in 4 or 5 of the early church fathers. It's mentioned in the apostolic constitutions, which speaks of a charism of deliverance, which is again very early. Some of the greatest exorcists in the history of the church, Catherine of Siena and Antony of the Desert. Now, in our modern period, the church has restricted solemn exorcism or major exorcism of the possessed to properly qualified and appointed by the bishop exorcists. So, deliverance ministry and exorcism are two different realities. We're talking about lower levels of demonic attack and demonic bondage, like obsession, like severe temptation and oppression, only in those situations.
1: You mentioned you can command demons, but you can't get in dialogue with them. We only have a few seconds left, but that I just wanted to bring that up. That's
0: so clear that you said that, absolutely. Even exorcists are only allowed to ask very specific and strategic questions. Lay people, none of us are to interrogate demons, to know things, to understand things, whatever. And some people do souls a great disservice when they talk about this is what they heard in an exorcism or whatever, but no dialogue with demons ever.
1: Yeah, or just scratching the surface on that, I encourage people to go to the ICRIS website, National Catholic Charismatic Renewal Services Committee. You can see the document on there that the DDF had okayed. But anyway, thank you, Bishop, for being with us this whole week. I really appreciate it. Your time is so full. You've just blessed us immensely. God bless you.
0: God bless you.
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1: Friends, I'd like to offer you my new booklet, Does God Judge? 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
6: The Knights of Columbus Supreme Convention from Denver was a great success. 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
7: The threats of this world are real, but we do not stand against such threats alone. Our Heavenly Father stands with us, and in Him, we can find all we need to face such times. The Lord offers us the spirit of peace in place of fear, and a spirit of hope in place of worry. 2 Chronicles 17:14 reminds us to humble ourselves before Him and seek Him for healing upon our land. This earth is His creation for His people. And we know that He who died for His creation intends to sustain it. Draw upon His strength each day for the worry that day holds, and rest securely that He is indeed faithful to be with us, even to the ends of the age. Now here's another sword from the sword to hold on to. Surely it was for my benefit that I suffered such anguish. In your love you kept me from the pit of destruction. You have put all my sins behind your back. Isaiah 38, verse 17. Attacking with the Word of God. We're the sword.
8: Here's your Friday morning Sword Point weather forecast. For today, we're looking at a slight chance for showers and thunderstorms through the morning, otherwise sunny skies, highs in the upper 80s, and south winds at 5 to 10 miles per hour. Chance of showers and thunderstorms tonight with mostly clear skies, lows in the upper 60s, southeast winds at 5 to 10. Then there is a chance for a thunderstorm again on Saturday morning with mostly sunny skies, highs in the mid 80s, east winds 5 to 10 miles per hour, mostly clear on the overnight, lows in the mid 60s. That's your Sword Point weather forecast from the Sword, KSWZLP and KSWZLP.com. I'm Nowcast meteorologist Corey Hogarth.
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0: The Sorrowful Mysteries of the Holy Rosary with Mother Angelica and the nuns of Our Lady of the Angels Monastery.
1: In the name of the Father, and of the Son, and of the Holy Spirit.
2: Amen.
1: I believe in God, the Father Almighty, Creator of heaven and earth, and in Jesus Christ, His only Son, our Lord, who was conceived by the Holy Spirit, born of the Virgin Mary, suffered under Pontius Pilate, was crucified, died, and was buried. He descended into hell. The third day he rose again from the dead. He ascended into heaven and sits at the right hand of God, the Father Almighty, from whence he shall come to judge the living and the dead. Our Father, who art in heaven, hallowed be thy name. Thy kingdom come, thy will be done, on earth as it is in heaven.
2: Give us this day our daily bread, and forgive us our trespasses, as we forgive those who trespass against us. And lead us not into temptation, but deliver us from evil. Amen.
1: Hail Mary, full of grace, the Lord is with thee. Blessed art thou among women, and blessed is the fruit of thy womb, Jesus.
2: Holy Mary, Mother of God, pray for us sinners now and at the hour of our death. Amen.
1: Hail Mary, full of grace, the Lord is with thee. Blessed art thou among women, and blessed is the fruit of thy womb, Jesus.
2: Holy Mary, Mother of God,
1: Hail Mary, full of grace, the Lord is with thee. Blessed art thou amongst women, and blessed is the fruit of thy womb, Jesus.
2: Holy Mary, Mother of God, pray for us sinners now and at the hour of our death. Amen.
1: Glory be to the Father, and to the Son, and to the Holy Spirit.
2: As it was in the beginning, is now, and ever shall be, world without end.
1: The first sorrowful mystery, the agony in the garden.
3: Dear Jesus, your example of resignation, acceptance, and love makes us realize that the Father has our lives in His hands, and nothing happens to us that is not for our good.
1: Our Father, who art in heaven, hallowed be thy name. Thy kingdom come, thy will be done, on earth as it is in heaven.
2: Give us this day our daily bread, and forgive us our trespasses, as we forgive those who trespass against us. And lead us not into temptation, but deliver us from evil. Amen.
1: Hail Mary, full of grace, the Lord is with thee. Blessed art thou among women, and blessed is the fruit of thy womb, Jesus.
2: Holy Mary, Mother of God, pray for us sinners now and at the hour of our death. Amen.
1: Hail Mary, full of grace, the Lord is with thee. Blessed art thou amongst women, and blessed is the fruit of thy womb, Jesus.
2: Holy Mary, Mother of God,
1: Mary, full of grace, the Lord is with thee. Blessed art thou among women, and blessed is the fruit of thy womb, Jesus.
2: Holy Mary, Mother of God, pray for us sinners now and at the hour of our death. Amen.
1: Hail Mary, full of grace, the Lord is with thee. Blessed art thou amongst women, and blessed is the fruit of thy womb, Jesus.
2: Holy Mary, Mother of God, pray for us sinners, now and at the hour of our death. Amen.
1: Hail Mary, full of grace, the Lord is with thee. Blessed art thou among women, and blessed is the fruit of thy womb, Jesus.
2: Holy Mary, Mother of God, pray for us sinners now and at the hour of our death. Amen.
1: Hail Mary, full of grace, the Lord is with thee. Blessed art thou amongst women, and blessed is the fruit of thy womb, Jesus.
2: Holy Mary, Mother of God, pray for us sinners now and at the hour of our death. Amen.
1: Hail Mary, full of grace, the Lord is with thee. Blessed art thou amongst women, and blessed is the fruit of thy womb, Jesus.
2: Holy Mary, Mother of God, pray for us sinners now and at the hour of our death. Amen.
1: Hail Mary, full of grace, the Lord is with thee. Blessed art thou amongst women, and blessed is the fruit of thy womb, Jesus.
2: Holy Mary, Mother of God, pray for us sinners now and at the hour of our death. Amen.
1: Hail Mary, full of grace, the Lord is with thee. Blessed art thou among women, and blessed is the fruit of thy womb, Jesus.
2: Holy Mary, Mother of God, pray for us sinners now and at the hour of our death. Amen.
1: Hail Mary, full of grace, the Lord is with thee. Blessed art thou among women, and blessed is the fruit of thy womb, Jesus.
2: Holy Mary, Mother of God, pray for us sinners, now and at the hour of our death. Amen.
1: Glory be to the Father, and to the Son, and to the Holy Spirit.
2: As it was in the beginning, is now, and ever shall be, world without end. Amen.
1: O my Jesus,
2: forgive us our sins, save us from the fires of hell, and lead all souls to heaven, especially those in most need of your mercy.
1: The second sorrowful mystery, the scourging at the pillar.
3: Dear Jesus, this incident was not only painful, but humiliating. Each stroke of the whip made you wince with pain, and the gaze of the onlookers made you feel like a worm and no man.
1: Our Father, who art in heaven, hallowed be thy name. Thy kingdom come, thy will be done on earth as it is in heaven.
2: Give us this day our daily bread, and forgive us our trespasses, as we forgive those who trespass against us. And lead us not into temptation, but deliver us from evil. Amen.
1: Hail Mary, full of grace, the Lord is with thee. Blessed art thou among women, and blessed is the fruit of thy womb, Jesus.
2: Holy Mary, Mother of God, pray for us sinners now and at the hour of our death. Amen.
1: Hail Mary, full of grace, the Lord is with thee. Blessed art thou among women, and blessed is the fruit of thy womb, Jesus.
2: Holy Mary, Mother of God, pray for us sinners now and at the hour of our death. Amen.
1: Hail Mary, full of grace, the Lord is with thee. Blessed art thou among women, and blessed is the fruit of thy womb, Jesus.
2: Holy Mary, Mother of God, pray for us sinners now and at the hour of our death.
1: Hail Mary, full of grace, the Lord is with thee. Blessed art thou among women, and blessed is the fruit of thy womb, Jesus.
2: Holy Mary, Mother of God, pray for us sinners, now and at the hour of our death. Amen.
1: Hail Mary, full of grace, the Lord is with thee. Blessed art thou amongst women, and blessed is the fruit of thy womb, Jesus.
2: Holy Mary, Mother of God, pray for us sinners now and at the hour of our death. Amen.
1: Hail Mary, full of grace, the Lord is with thee. Blessed art thou amongst women, and blessed is the fruit of thy womb, Jesus.
2: Holy Mary, Mother of God, pray for us sinners now and at the hour of our death. Amen.
1: Hail Mary, full of grace, the Lord is with thee. Blessed art thou amongst women, and blessed is the fruit of thy womb, Jesus.
2: Holy Mary, Mother of God, pray for us sinners, now and at the hour of our death. Amen.
1: Hail Mary, full of grace, the Lord is with thee. Blessed art thou among women, and blessed is the fruit of thy womb, Jesus.
2: Holy Mary, Mother of God, pray for us sinners now and at the hour of our death. Amen.
1: Hail Mary, full of grace, the Lord is with thee. Blessed art thou amongst women, and blessed is the fruit of thy womb, Jesus.
2: Holy Mary, Mother of God, pray for us sinners now and at the hour of our death. Amen.
1: Hail Mary, full of grace, the Lord is with thee. Blessed art thou amongst women, and blessed is the fruit of thy womb, Jesus.
2: Holy Mary, Mother of God, pray for us sinners now and at the hour of our death. Amen.
1: Glory be to the Father, and to the Son, and to the Holy Spirit.
2: As it was in the beginning, is now, and ever shall be, world without end. Amen.
1: O my Jesus,
2: forgive us our sins, save us from the fires of hell, and lead all souls to heaven, especially those who most need thy mercy.
1: The third sorrowful mystery, the crowning with thorns.
3: Dear Jesus, our lack of confidence in your mercy and the lukewarmness of our love braided the crown of thorns, this instrument of torture, into a wreath of unspeakable pain.
1: Our Father, who art in heaven, hallowed be thy name. Thy kingdom come, thy will be done on earth as it is in heaven.
2: Give us this day our daily bread, and forgive us our trespasses, as we forgive those who trespass against us. And lead us not into temptation, but deliver us from evil. Amen.
1: Hail Mary, full of grace, the Lord is with thee. Blessed art thou among women, and blessed is the fruit of thy womb, Jesus.
2: Holy Mary, Mother of God, pray for us sinners now and at the hour of our death. Amen.
1: Hail Mary, full of grace, the Lord is with thee. Blessed art thou amongst women, and blessed is the fruit of thy womb, Jesus.
2: Holy

0: Blessed art thou amongst women, and blessed is the fruit of thy womb, Jesus.
1: Holy Mary, Mother of God, pray for us sinners, now and at the hour of our death. Amen.
0: Hail Mary, full of grace, the Lord is with thee. Blessed art thou among women, and blessed is the fruit of thy womb, Jesus.
1: Holy Mary, Mother of God, pray for us sinners, now and at the hour of our death. Amen.
0: Hail Mary, full of grace, the Lord is with thee. Blessed art thou among women, and blessed is the fruit of thy womb, Jesus.

0: thou amongst women, and blessed is the fruit of thy womb, Jesus.
1: Holy Mary, Mother of God, pray for us sinners, now and at the hour of our death. Amen.
0: Hail Mary, full of grace, the Lord is with thee. Blessed art thou amongst women, and blessed is the fruit of thy womb, Jesus.
1: Holy Mary, Mother of God, pray for us sinners now and at the hour of our death. Amen.
0: Hail Mary, full of grace, the Lord is with thee. Blessed art thou amongst women, and blessed is the fruit of thy womb, Jesus.
1: Holy Mary, Mother of God, pray for us sinners now and at the hour of our death. Amen.
0: Hail Mary, full of grace, the Lord is with thee. Blessed art thou amongst women, and blessed is the fruit of thy womb, Jesus.
1: Holy Mary, Mother of God, pray for us sinners now and at the hour of our death. Amen.
0: Glory be to the Father, and to the Son, and to the Holy Spirit.
1: As it was in the beginning, is now, and ever shall be, world without end. Amen.
0: O my Jesus,
1: forgive us our sins.
0: The fourth sorrowful mystery, the carrying of the cross.
2: You loved us enough, dear Jesus, to take upon your bleeding shoulders the wood of your cross. May our cross be one cross, dear Jesus, that together we may glorify the Father and save souls.
0: Our Father, who art in heaven, hallowed be thy name. Thy kingdom come, thy will be done on earth as it is in heaven.
1: Give us this day our daily bread, and forgive us our trespasses, as we forgive those who trespass against us. And lead us not into temptation, but deliver us from evil. Amen.
0: Hail Mary, full of grace, the Lord is with thee. Blessed art thou among women, and blessed is the fruit of thy womb, Jesus.
1: Holy Mary, Mother of God, pray for us sinners now and at the hour of our death. Amen.
0: Hail Mary, full of grace, the Lord is with thee. Blessed art thou amongst women, and blessed is the fruit of thy womb, Jesus.
1: Holy Mary, Mother of God, pray for us sinners now and at the hour of our death. Amen.
0: Hail Mary, full of grace, the Lord is with thee. Blessed art thou amongst women, and blessed is the fruit of thy womb, Jesus.
1: Holy Mary, Mother of God, pray for us sinners now and at the hour of our death. Amen.
0: Hail Mary, full of grace, the Lord is with thee. Blessed art thou among women, and blessed is the fruit of thy womb, Jesus.
1: Holy Mary, Mother of God, pray for us sinners now and at the hour of our death. Amen.
0: Hail Mary, full of grace, the Lord is with thee. Blessed art thou among women, and blessed is the fruit of thy womb, Jesus.

0: Lord is with thee. Blessed art thou amongst the women, and blessed is the fruit of thy womb, Jesus.
1: Holy Mary, Mother of God, pray for us sinners now and at the hour of our death. Amen.
0: Hail Mary, full of grace, the Lord is with thee. Blessed art thou among women, and blessed is the fruit of thy womb, Jesus.
1: Holy Mary, Mother of God, pray for us sinners now and at the hour of our death. Amen.
0: Hail Mary, full of grace, the Lord is with thee. Blessed art thou amongst women, and blessed is the fruit of thy womb, Jesus.
1: Holy Mary, Mother of God, pray for us sinners now and at the hour of our death. Amen.
0: Hail Mary, full of grace, the Lord is with thee. Blessed art thou amongst women, and blessed is the fruit of thy womb, Jesus.
1: Holy Mary, Mother of God, pray for us sinners now and at the hour of our death. Amen.
0: Hail Mary, full of grace, the Lord is with thee. Blessed art thou amongst women, and blessed is the fruit of thy womb, Jesus.
1: Holy Mary, Mother of God, pray for us sinners now and at the hour of our death. Amen.
0: Glory be to the Father, and to the Son, and to the Holy Spirit.
1: As it was in the beginning, is now, and ever shall be, world without end. Amen.
0: O my Jesus,
1: forgive us our sins, save us from the fires of hell, and lead all souls to heaven, especially those who most need thy mercy.
0: The fifth sorrowful mystery, the crucifixion.
2: You gave your life for us when we were yet sinners. Help us, Jesus, to see your loving gaze as you looked up to the Father with abandonment, at the thief with mercy, and at your mother with love.
0: Our Father, who art in heaven, hallowed be thy name, thy kingdom come, thy will be done on earth as it is in heaven.
1: Give us this day our daily bread, and forgive us our trespasses, as we forgive those who trespass against us. And lead us not into temptation, but deliver us from evil. Amen.
0: Hail Mary, full of grace, the Lord is with thee. Blessed art thou amongst the women, and blessed is the fruit of thy womb, Jesus.
1: Amen.

0: blessed art thou amongst women, and blessed is the fruit of thy womb, Jesus.
1: Holy Mary, Mother of God, pray for us sinners, now and at the hour of our death. Amen.
0: Hail Mary, full of grace, the Lord is with thee. Blessed art thou amongst women, and blessed is the fruit of thy womb, Jesus.
1: Holy Mary, Mother of God, pray for us sinners, now and at the hour of our death. Amen.
0: Hail Mary, full of grace, the Lord is with thee. Blessed art thou amongst women, and blessed is the fruit of thy womb, Jesus.
1: Holy Mary, Mother of God, pray for us sinners, now and at the hour of our death. Amen.
0: Hail Mary, full of grace, the Lord is with thee. Blessed art thou amongst women, and blessed is the fruit of thy womb, Jesus.
1: Amen.

0: thou amongst women, and blessed is the fruit of thy womb, Jesus.
1: Holy Mary, Mother of God, pray for us sinners, now and at the hour of our death. Amen.
0: Hail Mary, full of grace, the Lord is with thee. Blessed art thou amongst women, and blessed is the fruit of thy womb, Jesus.

0: Lord is with thee. Blessed art thou amongst women, and blessed is the fruit of thy womb, Jesus.
1: Holy Mary, Mother of God, pray for us sinners now and at the hour of our death. Amen.
0: Hail Mary, full of grace, the Lord is with thee. Blessed art thou among women, and blessed is the fruit of thy womb, Jesus.
1: Holy Mary, Mother of God, pray for us sinners now and at the hour of our death. Amen.
0: Glory be to the Father, and to the Son, and to the Holy Spirit.
1: As it was in the beginning, is now, and ever shall be, world without end. Amen.
0: O my Jesus,
1: forgive us our sins, save us from the fires of hell, and lead all souls to heaven, especially those who most need thy mercy.
0: Hail, Holy Queen.
1: Mother.

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0: 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O God,
1: whose only begotten Son, by his life, death, and resurrection, has purchased for us the glories of eternal life, grant us,
0: may the Divine's assistance remain always with us.
1: And may the souls of faithful departed, through the mercy of God, rest in peace. Amen.
0: In the name of the Father, and the Son, and the Holy Spirit.
1: Amen.
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5: Here's your Friday morning Sword Point weather forecast. For today, we're looking at a slight chance for showers and thunderstorms through the morning, otherwise sunny skies, highs in the upper 80s, and south winds at 5 to 10 miles per hour. Chance of showers and thunderstorms tonight with mostly clear skies, lows in the upper 60s, southeast winds at 5 to 10. Then there is a chance for a thunderstorm again on Saturday morning with mostly sunny skies, highs in the mid 80s, east winds 5 to 10 miles per hour, mostly clear on the overnight, lows in the mid 60s. That's your Sword Point weather forecast from The Sword, KSWZLP and KSWZLP.com. I'm Nowcast meteorologist Corey Hulreth.
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0: It is Friday, the 21st of August, the feast of Pope St. Pius X. Let's pray a prayer he wrote to St. Joseph in the name of the Father, and the Son, and the Holy Spirit. Glorious St. Joseph, model of all who are devoted to labor, obtain for me the grace to work in the spirit of penance and expiation of my many sins, to work conscientiously by placing love of duty above my inclinations, to gratefully and joyously deem it an honor to employ and to develop by labor the gifts I have received from God, to work methodically, peacefully, and in moderation and patience, without ever shrinking from it through weariness or difficulty to work. Above all, with purity of intention and unselfishness, having unceasingly before my eyes death and the account I have to render of time lost, talents unused, good not done, and vain complacency in success so baneful to the work of God. All for Jesus, all for Mary, all to imitate thee, O Patriarch Saint Joseph. This shall be my motto for life and eternity. Amen. Saint Joseph, pray for us. And Pope Pius X, who gave us that prayer, pray for us. It is the Sunrise Morning Show. We are glad that you're with us here on a Friday morning. I'm Matt Swaim. Anna Mitchell has news. Paul Lockman at the controls. We come to you from Sacred Heart Radio in Cincinnati. The signal goes through EWTN's vast and expansive network to the 400 and some affiliates listening throughout the EWTN family. Good morning to you all. Up this hour, we're going to talk more about Pope Pius X and specifically his emphasis on Holy Communion with Father Philip Michael Tangora, expanding access to the Eucharist, to the faithful. That was a big priority of Pius X. Rita Heikenfeld has ideas for what you can do with your extra zucchini. Many of you are overwhelmed with zucchini. She's got a couple of zucchini recipes to kind of mix up your zucchini bread game for you. Andrew Pettiprin will discuss some of the things the Pope had to say about sacred music, and they are pretty much right down the heart of the plate of what the Church has said for a long time about sacred music, and we'll dig into those. We'll also look ahead to the Sunday Mass readings with Father Hezekias Carnazzo, so stay with us if you can. Right now it's 2 minutes past. Here's Anna Mitchell with news.
1: Good morning. A new carrier is relieving the USS Abraham Lincoln from the Middle East. Multiple reports say the replacement aircraft carrier, the USS George Washington, has arrived on site, giving the San Diego-based crew of the Lincoln a chance to return home. There have been concerns about the 5,000 crew members who left San Diego back in November, setting a modern carrier record for time at sea. The Pentagon, meanwhile, has released new data on troops injured during operations against Iran. Lisa Dwyer reports.
2: At least 757 service members have been wounded since the war began against Iran. More than 580 are Army soldiers. The total injured also include 86 sailors, 64 airmen, and 19 Marines. While many of the casualties are categorized as having occurred during Operation Epic Fury, the Pentagon has created a new category for wounded troops, saying that Operation Epic Fury has concluded. The Pentagon and U.S. Central Command have offered almost no details on how the injuries occurred. However, officials say that the vast majority of those injuries are traumatic brain injuries. I'm Lisa Dwyer.
1: The Shrine of Our Lady of Lourdes is preparing to cover up all mosaics created by former Jesuit priest Marco Rupnik ahead of Pope Leo's visit to France. Bishop Jean-Marc Mika says the artwork on the Basilica of the Rosary will be covered and redecorated out of respect for victims of sexual abuse. Mika says the mosaics will remain covered after the papal visit while a commission considers the future of the basilica's facade. Rupnik faces a Vatican canonical trial over allegations of spiritual, psychological, and sexual abuse involving religious sisters. Pope Leo is set to visit Lourdes on September 26th and 27th and will privately meet with abuse victims during his trip to France. The Vatican yesterday released the Pope's message for the World Day of Prayer for the Care of Creation. From Vatican Radio, Deborah Castellano-Lubov reports.
3: The consequences of war extend far beyond the battlefield. Pope Leo XIV said war not only claims lives, tears families apart, and forces millions from their homes, but also leaves lasting social and ecological destruction. He said armed conflict and environmental degradation could create a vicious cycle. He decried that these tragedies destroy ecosystems and that they contaminate essential resources such as air and water. He lamented that they undermine food security. He said the resulting poverty, inequality, and social tensions could contribute to further conflict. Pope Leo said that the response has to go beyond political action. He called for a conversion of heart and said the wounds of war and the degradation of the earth were profoundly linked to the human heart. He said the real tools for building peace were not weapons of destruction, but truth, dialogue, and mercy. Quoting Jesus when he said, "Peace I leave with you, my peace I give to you." He acknowledged that the path toward peace and care for creation isn't easy, but said hearts can be renewed through cooperation with God's grace. Pope Leo said that war damages the whole fabric of life, and that it harms not only individuals and communities, but also their relationships. The Holy Father said that war reveals a deeper failure to respect life. Finally, Pope Leo concluded by calling for what had been used for destruction to be redirected toward life. I'm Deborah Castellano-Lubov.
1: The capital city of Delaware is in a state of emergency after it was hit by a large tornado. The Dover Police Department made that declaration last night after a tornado ripped through the city, knocking down trees and power lines, flooding roadways, and tearing the roofs off of buildings. Police say there is significant damage and scattered debris and are urging Dover residents to stay off the roads so emergency crews can work safely. For the first time ever, a Jewish woman has been elected as the president of the Catholic Biblical Association. EWTN News reports that Amy Jill Levine is a scholar of Old and New Testament and has been a member of the association since 1988. She told EWTN she intends to lead an effort to strengthen resources for educators and build partnerships with parishes. And an Irish castle is now part of Mark Zuckerberg's real estate portfolio. The tech CEO just purchased a castle near Meta's international headquarters in Dublin. The Guardian estimates the nearly two-century-old Waterford County castle cost between $23 and $35 million.
0: That's a lot for a castle.
1: Mm-hmm.
0: And there's some famous people who've owned castles over the years. I mean, besides the you know, their original occupants.
1: Right.
0: I think Brad Pitt and Angelina Jolie hold a castle. I think Nicolas Cage might also.
1: Really?
0: Huh. It might be. I mean, there's just, it's a thing.
1: Huh. So, I mean, I didn't know castles went up for sale all that often.
0: Occasionally. There was one in the Lexington area, I remember. And I can't even remember, like, the circumstances around it. But, like, it was like a thing. You could see it from the road, and you're like, that's a castle.
1: The circumstances around it, did it have, like, a moat around it?
0: I don't remember. I mean, it, maybe. If I were to buy it, that'd be, like, one of my first moves.
1: Make a moat.
0: Dig a moat.
1: I feel you, man.
0: Well, we are glad that you're with us here on this Friday, August the 21st. It is 9 minutes past the hour. The Sunrise Morning Show continues. I'm Matt Swaim, joined now by Father Philip Michael Tangora. He's a pastor, a canon lawyer, the author of Holiness and Living the Sacramental Life, and This Is Our Faith. You may want to use that latter book in your upcoming OCIA classes, which are starting soon in a lot of parishes. Good morning, Father.
4: Good morning, everyone.
0: So we got the feast of Pope St. Pius X coming up. There are a lot of people who know the name of Pope St. Pius X because of controversies related to people associated with who've named themselves after him. But we get to talk about the real Pope St. Pius X today. And I want to talk about the Age of Reason because recently on the journey home, we had one of our guests who came from a Church of the Brethren background, baptism and communion, and that was all connected with the Age of Reason. And one of the first big cracks in her Sola Scriptura foundation was, where is the Age of Reason in the Bible?
4: Yeah, it's not there.
0: Of course not in there. this is not a problem for us as Catholics, because this is a matter of discipline, right? And of, kind of, this is where we use our reason to determine such things. So how did Pope Pius X look at the life of the Church and make some interesting decisions about the sacramental life in the age of reason?
4: Yeah, so it started in 1905. The Congregation for the Holy Council, which is the predecessor to the Dicastery for Legislative Texts, they issued a document in 1905 that talked about how the councils, meaning the Council of Trent, will was for the every person to receive, all the Christian faithful to receive the Eucharist as frequent as possible, including for the sake of their first Holy Communion, etc., and even daily, that they should be receiving it daily. So in 1910, Pope St. Pius X issued a decree, Quem Singulari, which removed the reception of the sacraments of penance and the sacrament of one's first Holy Communion to the age of reason, which he determined would be around the age of 7. What the age of reason obviously is when a child is now capable of reasoning that the bread is no longer bread, but is now the body of Christ, and when they can determine right from wrong. So they would therefore have moral culpability for their sins and need to go to confession for absolution of those sins, because if you are capable of reason, you are capable of free will, you are capable of conscience, and therefore you are capable of a morally culpable act. And so that was the reason why the age of reason was set around 7. And obviously there's a little bit of wiggle room depending upon that child.
0: All yeah, well, right, and but... this is, I think, an important way for us to kind of understand the idea of, you know, how this kind of plays out in the realm of discipline rather than dogma, because, mm-hmm. you know, there's not some magical thing that happens when you're 6 years and 364 days old and it turns midnight, right? There's not something Correct. Magical that happens at that moment. No. This is just kind of surveying the landscape and saying, this is what seems, well, reasonable and prudent from the eyes of the Church.
4: Absolutely correct. And when, experience teaches us that any of you who have a 7-year-old know that, or had someone that was a 7-year-old, know that by that point in time, it is pretty darn fair to say that they knew right from wrong and therefore can go to confession, and that they can also distinguish between mere bread and the Eucharist.
0: Yeah, these are pretty simple things.
4: And they are.
0: And again, this kind of comes back to, there are people who have things that are, not every kid is alike, right? Some kids are precocious, some kids are delayed in those kinds of things. And
4: that's why it says around the age of 7.
0: Around is a great wiggle word.
4: Exactly. It gives that little bit of wiggle. So that's the age of reason in the Church, and it has been set as such since 1910. And Pius X was also he who began, for the very first time in the history of the Church, the codification of canon law. Canon law was previously a corpus, iuris canonici, a body of canon laws. And you had to go and grab from all these decretals and all these collections of decretals, of councils, of popes, of bishops, of regional councils, and all this kind of stuff. And you would also wind up then having discordant laws and all this. So it was under Pius X that for the very first time in the history of the Church, the law was codified in a singular code of canon law. So that's another huge thing that Pius X did. The fact that So the fact that our children receive their first reconciliation, their first Holy Communion at the age of 7, 8, that's because of Pope St. Pius X. The fact that there is the celebration of Mass daily, and that the concept of daily Mass as a devotion, that's Pope St. Pius X. Pope St. Pius X is also the only Pope in the history of the Church to have been the pastor of a parish. Pope St. Pius X also was a sacred musician, a man after my own heart. And his background was in sacred music before he became a priest. So Pope St. Pius X has, and he did a lot. He did a lot for the reform of sacred music in the life of the Church.
0: Yeah, a lot of things that we take for granted.
4: Frale Sollecitudini, his great motu proprio on sacred music, is to this day the cornerstone of what sacred music is really meant to be in the Church.
0: Yeah, and just a humorous note. I mean, we take for granted that there's daily Mass at parishes everywhere, but I like to joke with my colleague Ken Hensley, who was a Baptist pastor and now reads at daily Mass in his parish in California. Ken, what would have happened if, as a Baptist pastor, you stood up one Sunday and said, "Isn't this great? What if we did this every day? What if we had church on Monday morning and Tuesday morning?" They would have said, "Pastor Ken, you're nuts," right? And yet, this is this extraordinary thing that we have as Catholics. What a wild thing. And the readings that we get to associate with this, I mean, we can plug into our faith every single day through the liturgy as lay people, which is incredible. So
4: correct. Pius X also reformed the breviary. The breviary used to literally go from Psalm 1 to Psalm 150 in order, chronological order. It was Pius X who

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8: 19 past. Here's Anna with headlines.
9: A new carrier is relieving the USS Abraham Lincoln from the Middle East. The Shrine of Our Lady of Lourdes is preparing to cover up all the mosaics created by former Jesuit priest Marco Rupnik ahead of Pope Leo's visit to France next month. And the Holy Father today has given an address to members of the International Catholic Legislators Network under the theme Human Dignity and Artificial Intelligence, Challenges, Chances, and Control. Is there any control?
8: There is no control.
9: Yeah.
8: Just a note on Amy Jill Levine, a Jewish scholar, being named the head of the Catholic Biblical Association of America. Two quick things. That's not a Vatican institution.
9: Right.
8: It's a independent thing of a bunch of scholars getting together and discussing stuff. Second of all, while she disagrees with us on many points as Catholics, including the divinity of Jesus, you're actually familiar with her work because she mentored Dr. Brant Petrie and helped him see a whole bunch of stuff that showed up in Jesus and the Jewish roots of the Eucharist and Jesus and the Jewish roots of Mary and Jesus and the Jewish roots of everything.
9: Pretty cool.
8: So my guess is those are the kinds of reasons that she is
9: now
8: doing what she's doing.
10: Jesus commanded his disciples to go forth and preach the gospel to all nations. This they did in word and in deed. More recently, the Second Vatican Council reaffirmed every Catholic's role in this great commission. In answer to this call, St. Paul Street Evangelization has developed a unique, non-confrontational approach to this mandate, loosely modeled after the modern pro-life movement. We aren't like many other evangelists that are pushy and in your face. We don't stand and yell on street corners or force anyone to listen to us if they don't want to. Instead, St. Paul Street Evangelization is committed to presenting a positive, passionately Catholic, and non-confrontational presence to a world hungry for the truth. For more information on how you can help, go to www.streetevangelization.com. 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
11: Here's your Friday morning Sword Point weather forecast. For today, we're looking at a slight chance for showers and thunderstorms through the morning, otherwise sunny skies, highs in the upper 80s, and south winds at 5 to 10 miles per hour. Chance of showers and thunderstorms tonight with mostly clear skies, lows in the upper 60s, southeast winds at 5 to 10. Then there is a chance for a thunderstorm again on Saturday morning with mostly sunny skies, highs in the mid 80s, east winds 5 to 10 miles per hour, mostly clear on the overnight, lows in the mid 60s. That's your Sword Point weather forecast from the Sword, KSWZLP and KSWZLP.com. I'm NOWCAST meteorologist Corey Hogarth.
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1: Well, the Sunrise Morning Show is nothing if not practical. And we've got some practical help for you who thought it would be fun to grow a zucchini plant. And now you are overwhelmed with lots and lots of baseball bat-sized zucchinis. Rita Heikenfeld from About Eating is here to help you figure out what to do with them. Rita, welcome back.
2: Well, it's good to be back. And, you know, the funny thing is with zucchini, as you said, you grow one zucchini bush and you've got zucchini for the whole neighborhood. I wanted to share a recipe. I've had a couple requests, one that we've shared before, but it's called double chocolate zucchini bread or cake. I love it because it uses up that excess zucchini no matter how large they are. And it also has some Bible ingredients in it, too, so it's a winner.
1: Yeah, absolutely. Of course, we do see some gourds mentioned in the Bible, in the book of Jonah, in the book of Kings, mm-hmm. or in one of the books of Kings. And so there is a reference there. I don't know if it was zucchini or not. But when it comes to this need to do something with the zucchini, now some people will slice it and grill it. I've done that before. Or some people will, bread it and fry it. I've done that before. But when it comes to zucchini bread, everybody's excited when that first loaf of zucchini bread comes out of the oven. But when the 15th or 16th or 35th loaf comes out, you're kind of done with zucchini bread. So let's get creative this morning and find some better ways to make zucchini bread that sort of mix it up for people a little bit.
2: Well, I will. And also, the zucchini bread makes great dips from the kitchen, because it freezes for up to 6 months or so. So go ahead and freeze some. So I'm going to go over the recipe, and then I'll have it on my site because it's got a decent amount of ingredients in it, but it'll all be on my site. Well, first of all, for the chocolate, you're going to preheat your oven to 350 and then spray a 9x5 loaf pan. And then you're going to shred enough zucchini to equal 1.5 cups. Before you measure it, make sure you squeeze out the moisture. You can either peel it or not. I don't peel mine. Do you peel your zucchini?
1: I do not peel my zucchini when I'm using it for bread.
2: There, good.
1: Because you get those dark green flecks in it. So.
2: Yeah, and a little more fiber, too. So you got your 1.5 cups of zucchini, and just set that aside. And then you're going to whisk together in a bowl 1 cup of flour, 1/2 cup of unsweetened cocoa, 1 teaspoon of baking soda, 1/4 teaspoon of baking powder, 1/4 teaspoon of salt, a little salt, 1/2 teaspoon of cinnamon, and 1/4 teaspoon of allspice. Now, I will tell you, the cinnamon and allspice, those are optional, but boy, they give a nice flavor. And then you're going to set that dry mixture aside. And now, next, you're going to beat together 1/2 cup of oil. It can be whatever you want, even olive oil. And then 1/2 cup, Matt, each of regular sugar and brown sugar, 2 eggs, and 1 teaspoon of vanilla. And then you're just going to beat that till it's all well blended. Then next you're going to fold in that zucchini. So you got all your wet mixture together. Then you're just going to dump that dry, the flour mixture in. And here's the key. You want to mix that just till it's combined. Don't overmix because then that'll give you tough bread. Just mix it till it's combined. And last, you're going to fold in 3/4 of chocolate chips. I sometimes use milk chocolate. I use semi-sweet. What would you use?
1: I probably just use the semi-sweet just because you've got some, you don't want to, be too sweet, especially if mm-hmm. you're going to have some sugar and other things in the bread.
2: Yeah, and the semi-sweet with the cocoa powder makes it nice and dark. Anyway, all you're going to do then, you're going to have that, as I said, oven preheated to 350. You're going to bake that until a toothpick insert in the center comes out clean. Now, that takes a while, anywhere from 55 to 65 minutes. And then you just let that pan cool on a wire rack a few minutes. Then you take it out, and you finish cooling on the rack. Delicious. I mean, it's moist. It's dark. It looks like something from the bakery. And you don't even need a glaze on it. And it, as I said, if you want to freeze some, you can. And also, if you've got too much zucchini, I freeze a lot for breads in the winter, but again, before I measure it for freezing, I will squeeze out all the moisture.
1: Yeah, sounds good. Okay, you've got this You got both of these recipes that we've referred to today. The large bass moist and marvelous zucchini bread with chai essence is also on our site. But in terms of some of the creative ways to do this, you know, a lot of people do zucchini in the loaf pan. You mentioned doing it possibly as a cake, and actually, I did that fairly recently. I actually did it for my birthday in the middle of the summer. But also, you can do these as cupcakes. I don't know if you've ever tried them that way, and I use like a sort of like a cream cheese frosting when I do that. Have you ever tried that?
2: Well, no. Wow. And you know, the funny thing is, I've made it in just a regular cake pan either. That's a great idea, especially I'm thinking the cupcakes. Wow, that sounds like a dessert to me. Again, before you frost those, you could freeze it. Now, when you do your cake, the zucchini bread in the cake pan, is it just a regular round cake pan?
1: Actually, we did the round cake pan, but I guess you could probably do it in a 9x13.
2: Oh, that would be better. Yeah, I'm thinking. And then you've got the squares, too. And then all you would do would be adjust, leave it at 350, but just... bake it a little less if it's in a 9x13. So use your senses there and use up that zucchini.
1: Absolutely. And, you know, bake it and give it to your neighbors.
2: Yep.
1: Your neighbors who did not grow zucchini. Now, if you give it to a neighbor who is growing zucchini, you might ruin that relationship because they're trying to get rid of zucchini too. So you got to be sensitive in these things. But you've got these recipes, both the moist and marvelous one with the chai essence and the one we talked about at length, which was the double chocolate zucchini bread. Those are both at About Eating. I've got both of those recipes actually posted in the show notes as well today at sunrisemorningshow.com. Click on over to Rita. Tell her how you're creatively using zucchini in your garden this year. Zucchini, it's everywhere. Rita, have a great day.
2: I will, and I'll be using my zucchini up.
1: All right, and I hope that that helps you with your inspiration. If you want to go find Rita's recipes, go to abouteating.com, and you can actually contact Rita and let her know how you're using your zucchinis creatively, because you probably got a lot of them. Half past the hour, here's Anna with news.
3: Good morning. A new carrier is relieving the USS Abraham Lincoln from the Middle East. Multiple reports say the replacement aircraft carrier, the USS George Washington, has arrived on site, giving the San Diego-based crew of the Lincoln a chance to return home. There have been concerns about the 5,000 crew members who left San Diego back in November, setting a modern carrier record for time at sea. Concerns about their mental well-being. Meanwhile, the Pentagon has released new data on troops injured during operations against Iran. Lisa Dwyer reports.
4: At least 757 service members have been wounded since the war began against Iran. More than 580 are Army soldiers. The total injured also include 86 sailors, 64 airmen, and 19 Marines. While many of the casualties are categorized as having occurred during Operation Epic Fury, the Pentagon has created a new category for wounded troops, saying that Operation Epic Fury has concluded. The Pentagon and U.S. Central Command have offered almost no details on how the injuries occurred. However, officials say that the vast majority of those injuries are traumatic brain injuries. I'm Lisa Dwyer.
3: The Shrine of Our Lady of Lourdes is preparing to cover up all mosaics created by former Jesuit priest Marco Rupnik ahead of Pope Leo's visit to France. Bishop Jean-Marc Micas says the artwork on the Basilica of the Rosary will be covered and redecorated out of respect for victims of sexual abuse. He says the mosaics will remain covered after the papal visit while a commission considers the future of the basilica's facade. Rupnik faces a Vatican canonical trial over allegations of spiritual, psychological, and sexual abuse involving religious sisters. Pope Leo is set to visit Lourdes September 26th and 27th, and during his visit to France, will privately meet with abuse victims. Pope Leo today has given an address to members of the International Catholic Legislators Network, meeting under the theme Human Dignity and Artificial Intelligence, Challenges, Chances, and Control. In his remarks, the Holy Father warned against ideological and economic colonialism and the dignity of the worker and the human person in general. He said, the world does not need an artificial intelligence that diminishes humanity. The Vatican yesterday released Pope Leo's message for the next World Day of Prayer for the Care of Creation, which takes place on September 1st. From Vatican Radio, Deborah Castellano-Lubov has the story.
5: The consequences of war extend far beyond the battlefield. Pope Leo XIV said war not only claims lives, tears families apart, and forces millions from their homes, but also leaves lasting social and ecological destruction. He said armed conflict and environmental degradation could create a vicious cycle. He decried that these tragedies destroy ecosystems and that they contaminate essential resources such as air and water. He lamented that they undermine food security. He said the resulting poverty, inequality, and social tensions could contribute to further conflict. Pope Leo said that the response has to go beyond political action. He called for a conversion of heart and said the wounds of war and the degradation of the earth were profoundly linked to the human heart. He said the real tools for building peace were not weapons of destruction, but truth, dialogue, and mercy. Quoting Jesus when he said, "Peace I leave with you, my peace I give to you." He acknowledged that the path toward peace and care for creation isn't easy, but said hearts can be renewed through cooperation with God's grace. Pope Leo said that war damages the whole fabric of life, and that it harms not only individuals and communities, but also their relationships. The Holy Father said that war reveals a deeper failure to respect life. Finally, Pope Leo concluded by calling for what had been used for destruction to be redirected toward life. I'm Deborah Castellano-Lubov.
3: The capital city of Delaware, Dover, is in a state of emergency after being hit by a large tornado. That's the news on the Sunrise Morning Show. It's 35. The Sunrise Morning
6: Show. 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
7: Hello, this is Father Jim Netto with the Diocese of Portland, Maine. In Krakow, Poland, on the 2nd of June, 1938, the Lord Jesus himself directed a young Polish Sister of Mercy on a three-day retreat. Sister Faustina painstakingly recorded Christ's instructions in her diary, that is, a mystical manual on prayer and divine mercy. These instructions became Faustina's weapon in fighting the good fight. Jesus began, "My daughter, I want to teach you about spiritual warfare." Secret number 11, observe the rule as faithfully as you can. In this secret, Jesus is referring to the rule of a religious order. Most of us have made some vow before God in the church. For example, marriage vows or baptismal vows, and we should be faithful to our promises. Satan tempts to infidelity, lawlessness, and disobedience. Fidelity is a weapon of victory. God has given us the strength of free will, fortified in the blood of his Son. Neither the devil nor any other creature can control this free will, because it is ours, given to us by God. By our own choice, then, we can hold it or let go of it as we please. It is a spiritual weapon, and if we place it in the hands of the devil, it right away becomes a knife that he will use to stab and kill us. On the other hand, if we remain faithful, and if we do not place the knife, that is, your will, into the hands of the devil, you will never be injured by the guilt of sin in any temptation. Lord Jesus, you overcame temptations and vanquished the devil. Because of your victory, we too can conquer in the power of your Spirit.
1: Sunrise Morning Show continues. I'm Matt Swaim, joined now by Andrew Pettiprin from the Space Salvi Institute. And we get to talk today about what Pope Leo XIV recently has had to say about music. Good morning, Andrew.
8: Good morning, Matt.
1: You know, I joked in the tease for this that Pope Leo didn't say anything new about music. He just said what the church has been saying for a long time about music. Let's rewind, because I think you have a very interesting musical trajectory in terms of your experience of music in worship. Now, I have mine too, but I want to kind of get a sense of the flow of the stylistic journey you went on from evangelicalism to Anglicanism. And how are you trying to distinguish this question of reverence from the question of taste and all the rest?
6: Yeah, well, yeah, as you say, Matt, as we talk about most weeks, I mean, I used to be a Protestant and evangelical, but, you know, my earliest years were kind of mainstream Methodist, you know, so, like, I grew up singing, like, traditional kind of Wesley hymns, and, you know, I had those kind of the cadences of those kind of simple but profound hymns in my head and in my heart when I was a little kid. But then, like a lot of kind of mainline Protestants in the 1980s and 90s, our family eventually kind of moved over into a little bit of a more non-denominational vein. And there we sang praise choruses, and there were bands and all of that sort of thing. And that corresponded somewhat to the kind of Christian music that people were listening to, and that, you know, even my mom was listening to. She kind of listened to contemporary Christian music, which wasn't the same as Wesley hymns. And I have to admit, I at the same time as that was happening, as I was a teenager, I was also very, very into popular music, whether it was, you know, REM and U2 or like post-punk stuff or like whatever it was. So, like, I was cultivating a kind of a, you know, I was becoming a bit of a music snob, to be honest with you. And I was finding that the evangelical church music that I was singing and participating in was not really satisfying. And in fact, it was really beginning to turn me away from desiring to worship or to be in church. And
1: so, I mentioned that I wasn't going to tell my story because I don't have to, because you just told it.
6: Yeah. Yeah, well, we converge in so many ways, Matt. We've discovered
1: there's a whole universe of people who have, for them, this was this experience of reverence to rock and roll, and then they either kind of like got cynical and left, or they did what you did and said, "Well, I'm going to go and have more refined worship and go towards Anglicanism," and that's, you know, kind of where you ended up. So, I want to, I mean, maybe we can take a step back and say, how is Pope Leo talking about music in worship in a way that transcends everything that you just talked about?
6: Mm-hmm. Well, I love it. He mentions in this audience, he says, music expresses the affective dimension of prayer. So I love that he doesn't pretend that music isn't something that really is about the heart. And in some respects, even about emotions. I mean, you feel something when you hear certain chord progressions. You feel something when you open your mouth and you let the air out of your lungs and you express it, you know, in this kind of melodic way. There's no use in pretending otherwise. And so I love that the Pope acknowledges that and just acknowledges that there is this sort of affective, there's this feeling or heartfelt dimension to worship, and we need to honor that. But by acknowledging that, we need to be sure that what we're singing and that the music that's being performed and participated in is worthy of our worship of Almighty God. And so, you know, he highlights that, you know, that the organ is very important in church music. He highlights that Gregorian chant has a place of honor in the Catholic Church's worship. But he also acknowledges that there are all kinds of cultural factors involved, that people need to kind of experience this affective part of worship in their own, as it were, cultural language. And so, you know, it can take on all kinds of different forms, and all kinds of different instruments can be used, by the way. Although there is, I think, probably a bit of soul searching that should happen in a lot of Catholic churches with regard to whether the kind of particular array of instruments and choice of songs really does hit the mark, this sort of high bar.
1: Well, and by the way, this is not just Pope Leo being like, well, here's what I think about all this. He's actually drawing directly from Sacrosanctum Concilium, from the Second Vatican Council, which prioritizes Gregorian chant and sings the praise of the organ, right? And says, you should do some cultural things, but always remember what we're really doing here.
6: Yep. And, you know, the other thing that he says, again, yes, I would say of all of these conversations that we've been having about the Pope's kind of teachings from the documents of Vatican II, this one is, as much as any, an example where he really is just saying exactly what's in the Vatican II text and just kind of, you know, laying it out for us to remind us of what's there. And one of the things that really jumped out at me in this one was his discussion of reverent silence. And I was reminded, Matt, of, you know, a text that we probably both know, C.S. Lewis's The Screwtape Letters, where he talks about how the enemy, that is to say, the devil and his servants, that they hate music and they also hate silence, but that they love noise. And so, you know, I think that that combination of music and silence is something that we experience in the best expression of the sacred liturgy when we go to Mass. And what we absolutely want to avoid is any sense of noise, any sense of things sort of being chaotic and, you know, disorganized when it comes to music.
1: Well, you know, I came from a world where, you know, of course you had music and you want to try to get the production value as high as possible. Mm-hmm. But silence meant something went wrong.
6: Oh, yeah.
1: Right? It was like people started looking at each other like, is somebody supposed to be doing something right now? Silence was not part of this. But also, I think, too, you know, there's this draw that when the church gets this right, it's not just a matter of taste, and it transcends everybody's kind of tastes. Because guess what, Andrew? There was a lot of overlap in my world, because in the Christian punk rock and metal and alternative rock underground, there were a lot of people who were like, we're not sure how much of this belongs on a Sunday morning and how much of it doesn't. Like, should we be rapping on Sunday morning? Should we be doing blast beat? Should we be using distortion and guitars? And like, what's going on? Whereas the church says, okay, this is your church stuff. You go outside and you roll down your windows and rip the knobs off when you leave this parking lot. And I still do. I want my church to be church. I want my rock to rock. I want to understand the proper place for proper things.
6: Yeah.
1: And when you do that, there's a great freedom in it. Otherwise, the church is just chasing stuff.
6: Yeah.
1: And that's no way to be.
6: Yeah, that's right. I mean, the church music is really at its worst when, yeah, as you say, it's sort of just chasing something. It becomes a kind of pastiche of kind of popular forms of entertainment or something like that. And
1: not as good, because it's copying.
6: Right?
1: Right?
6: Right. It's a copy.
1: And it's
6: of
1: even
6: copy.
1: Worse when it's even worse when it's copying the evangelicals who are copying the world, right? That's like a copy of a copy. It's like a bad Xerox from the 80s.
6: Exactly. Yeah. I mean, it's not to say that, like, you know, things that are happening in the kind of secular sphere are not, like, in, you know, in terms of like styles and stuff like that, are not kind of eventually influencing in some respect kind of the composers or the musicians who are working in church. But you definitely don't want to kind of, you know, well, in the old days it would be what, like watching MTV or something. Nowadays, flipping through TikTok or watching reels on Instagram or whatever. And you don't want to be doing that and kind of going, ah, okay, I think we can try that. That, I think, is going to be a losing proposition. And the one thing that is very clear to me as the father of teenagers and just talking to young people is, you know, even young people, maybe even especially young people, want church to feel like church. They want to feel like they've been to church and that they've had an experience that's different from what the world offers. That having been said, there is, you know, still this high degree to which it has to resonate and not feel like a complete foreign language. You know, one of the things that the church is going to just continue to have to focus on in the coming years is just the fact that church is, frankly, one of the only places where people sing, period. It used to be the case that, you know, people would sing at school, sing in their homes. There was a lot more singing, sing in bars, whatever it may be. And church is now one of the few places where people actually sing corporately.
1: Yeah, that's true.
6: And I think that's an opportunity for us to experience what Pope Leo talks about in his document this week, where it talks about fostering communion. It really is an opportunity to bring people together. We can't lose sight of that.
1: Absolutely. Andrew Pettipern, we've got the Space Solvi Institute linked at sunrisemorningshow.com. Have a great day. We'll talk to you soon.
6: Thanks, Matt.
1: 14 till, we're back right after this.
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3: Back with us now on the Sunrise Morning Show is Father Hezekiah Scarnazzo from the Institute of Catholic Culture. 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
14: Good morning, Annie. It's a blessing to be with you and your listeners today.
3: It is a blessing to have you back. And we are looking ahead to the readings for Mass on Sunday, the 21st Sunday in Ordinary Time. And let's start by looking at the book of the prophet Isaiah, the first reading from chapter 22. And we get the names of these two guys. There's Shebna and there's Eliakim. And, okay, so Shebna gets thrust out of his office by the Lord, and then they put Eliakim in his place. What is going on in this story, Father? Why is this important?
14: Well, it's all about context, Annie. If we read this chapter and the chapter before in its proper context, well, first of all, the big context, Isaiah, who's living during a time and prophesying during a time when a Babylonian exile is taking place or beginning to take place or about to take place, and things are not well, right, in Jerusalem. Not all is going well. And if we read the context, we find out that this guy, Shebna, who is, quote, over the house, that is a position of being, they're given in the ancient world, In the king's throne city, and well, in any major city, there was the guy who held the keys. That is the key to the gate of the city. It's very important in the old world because the cities were walled cities, and in order to get in and conquer the city, you had to get through the gate. And so in the morning and in the evening, that gate would be opened and then closed. Whoever held that key held the keys of the kingdom, right? Mm. He's the guy that was in charge of taking care to make sure that the kingdom was safe. And here we're presented in the book of Isaiah, the prophecy of Isaiah, with two guys. The first, Shebna, who in the context of this chapter we find out that while the city is coming under siege by the Babylonians, he's telling people, hey, eat, drink, and be merry. They're all hanging around. They're eating together. They say, oh, well, we're all going to die anyways. Enjoy yourself, right? Hmm. He's not doing his job, not only in the matter of opening and closing the gate, but protecting God's people. So God throws him out of his office and says, I'm sorry. You're the one that's been given the keys to protect the people, and you're exposing them to something worse than the Babylonians, that is to sin and ultimately to giving themselves over to death. And then of course we have the second guy, Eliakim, who is put in his place in order to be the one to oversee God's people in place of the king, because the king can't do everything, right? So he's got this guy. That's the thing. If we go back to Genesis chapter 41, you see something like this about Joseph, right? Joseph becomes the over the house, if you will, the key bearer, the one who is second in command to Pharaoh. This was a position known in the ancient world and even among the kingdom of David.
3: And so that sets us up nicely to look at Matthew chapter 16, which is our gospel. And as we like to say, it's the Pope verse, right? When Peter is right. given the keys to the kingdom of heaven by Jesus. But why is Peter being given those keys?
14: Yeah. Well, once we know, once we have Isaiah in place, and we know of this position, the Al-Bayit, the key bearer, the one who's over the house of the king, who is protecting the kingdom, well, then it makes sense, right? Because in the Gospel of Matthew, we said over the last few weeks, Annie, that the Gospel of Matthew and really the Synoptic Gospels as a whole are all about one thing. They're all about revealing that Jesus is the fulfillment of the expectation of the Jews. He is the coming Messiah. The Messiah, the Anointed One, is the King. He is the King. Right? That's why in the Gospel of Matthew, over and over again, in all of the parables we've been looking at, Jesus is constantly hitting us over the head. The kingdom of heaven is like. The kingdom of heaven is like. The kingdom of heaven is like. Over and over and over and over again. Because he's trying to reveal who he is. This is why, in this passage, the most important thing is not what Jesus says to Peter. It's what Peter says to Jesus. Jesus asks the question, who do you say that I am? And then Peter confesses, thou art the Christ, the Son of the living God. You are the King, Peter says. And therefore, Jesus does what a king does. He establishes his kingdom. And in an establishment of his kingdom, he names Peter as the Al-Bayit, the key bearer, the one who is entrusted to oversee the kingdom, the one who is entrusted to protect God's people from those that would invade the kingdom and try to destroy it from the inside. This is why the position of Peter is so important among the apostles. His job is to protect against heresy, not to invite it into the kingdom, to protect it. And if he doesn't, he's warned in the prophecy of Isaiah that we heard today that he will be eventually thrown out of his office.
3: Well, Father, I think that that's a great point because of something else that Jesus says in this gospel, that the gates of hell are not going to prevail against this kingdom.
14: That's right. The key here, again, is who Jesus is and what his kingdom is, right? The kingdom that Jesus is establishing on earth is the kingdom of heaven. Well, let me tell you something about the kingdom of heaven. It is eternal, and the devil is going to have nothing, no power over it at the end of the day. But of course, on earth, it is under siege. It is under attack because the evil one wants to destroy it. But he will not be able to in the end, though men have been put in place to be able to oversee it on earth and struggle to do so, just like the prophecy of Isaiah. So the history of the church being ruled by men is oftentimes a sad history because we fail, but the king himself will never fail. Ultimately, Jesus will be victorious, and his kingdom on earth, that is, the Catholic Church, will remain forever.
3: We've been talking to Father Hezekiah Carnazzo. And Father, if listeners want to check out what's going on over at the Institute of Catholic Culture, and I know there's a lot going on next week, where can they get in touch?
14: We're very excited. A number of really awesome programs coming up. Everything, of course, is free of charge at the Institute of Catholic Culture. Come check us out. 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
3: 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So that's on Tuesday night over at instituteofcatholicculture.org. 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
15: Remember, O most gracious Virgin Mary, that never was it known that anyone who fled to thy protection implored thy help, or sought thy intercession was left unaided. Inspired by this confidence, we fly unto thee, O Virgin of Virgins, our Mother. To thee do we come, before thee we stand, sinful and sorrowful. O Mother of the Word Incarnate, despise not our petitions, but in thy mercy hear and answer us. Amen.
16: The angel of the Lord declared unto Mary,
17: and she conceived of the Holy Spirit.
16: Hail Mary, full of grace, the Lord is with thee. Blessed art thou among women, and blessed is the fruit of thy womb, Jesus.
17: Holy Mary, Mother of God, pray for us sinners, now and at the hour of our death. Amen.
16: Behold the handmaid of the Lord.
17: Be it done unto me according to thy word.
16: Hail Mary, full of grace, the Lord is with thee. Blessed art thou among women, and blessed is the fruit of thy womb, Jesus.
17: Holy Mary, Mother of God, pray for us sinners, now and at the hour of our death. Amen.
16: And the Word was made flesh,
17: and dwelt among us.
16: Hail Mary, full of grace, the Lord is with thee. Blessed art thou among women, and blessed is the fruit of thy womb, Jesus.
17: Holy Mary, Mother of God, pray for us sinners, now and at the hour of our death. Amen.
16: Pray for us, O most holy Mother of God,
17: that we may be made worthy of the promises of Christ.
16: Let us pray.
18: Pour forth, we beseech thee, O Lord, grace into our hearts, that we, to whom the incarnation of Christ thy Son was made known by the message of an angel, made by his passion and cross, be brought to the glory of his resurrection, through the same Christ our Lord.
16: In the name of the Father, and of the Son, and of the Holy Spirit. Amen.
19: Here's your Friday morning Sword Point weather forecast. For today, we're looking at a slight chance for showers and thunderstorms through the morning, otherwise sunny skies, highs in the upper 80s, and south winds at 5 to 10 miles per hour. Chance of showers and thunderstorms tonight with mostly clear skies, lows in the upper 60s, southeast winds at 5 to 10. Then there is a chance for a thunderstorm again on Saturday morning with mostly sunny skies, highs in the mid 80s, east winds 5 to 10 miles per hour, mostly clear on the overnight, lows in the mid 60s. That's your Sword Point weather forecast from The Sword, KSWZLP and KSWZLP.com. I'm NOWCAST meteorologist Corey Hogarth.

0: On this Friday, the 21st of August, it's the feast of Pope St. Pius X. Let's pray together in the name of the Father, and the Son, and the Holy Spirit. Father of all, we praise your oneness and truth. May our lives mirror our words. Creator of all that is visible and invisible, we join the angels and saints in their unending hymn of praise. May we lift our hearts to you as we raise our voices in prayer. Giver of all good gifts, we celebrate the memory of Christ your Son. May we be formed in ever deeper faith as we honor you. God of majesty and glory, we give you thanks for your presence in our midst as we gather day by day to praise your holy name. Through the intercession of Pope St. Pius X, may we worship you always in spirit and in truth as we seek to grow into one in Jesus Christ, your Son, our Lord, in whose name we make our prayer. Amen. And Pope St. Pius X, pray for us. It is the Sunrise Morning Show. We are glad that you are here with us on a Friday morning. Hope you've had a great week. Some of you all started school this week, and some of you all are not sure how you got this tired after just a couple of days of school. But it's a Friday, and we're going to get you through it. I promise. It is the Sunrise Morning Show. We're a production of Sacred Heart Radio in Cincinnati, coming to you through the vast and expansive and growing EWTN, Global Catholic Radio Network. We'll talk more about Pope Pius X and his spirituality with Father Boniface Hicks. Greg Willits has been going through a series with us on Louis de Montfort's love of eternal wisdom and sharing his own story alongside of that. Bobby Schindler will join us from the Life and Hope Network. We will also look ahead to the Sunday Mass readings with Father Jonathan Duncan from the Bone Church Revival podcast. So do stay with us if you are able. Right now, it is 2 minutes past. Here's Anna Mitchell with news. Paul's not going to hit the button until I say it. It is a service. I better say it. I love these guys. It's a service of Central Fabricators and centralfabricators.com. Here's Anna Mitchell.
1: Good morning. A new carrier is relieving the USS Abraham Lincoln from the Middle East. Multiple reports say the replacement aircraft carrier, the USS George Washington, has arrived on site, giving the San Diego-based crew of the Lincoln a chance to return home. There have been concerns about mental health of the 5,000 crew members who left San Diego in November, setting a modern carrier record for time at sea. Meanwhile, the Pentagon has released new data on troops injured during operations against Iran. Lisa Dwyer reports.
2: At least 757 service members have been wounded since the war began against Iran. More than 580 are Army soldiers. The total injured also include 86 sailors, 64 airmen, and 19 Marines. While many of the casualties are categorized as having occurred during Operation Epic Fury, the Pentagon has created a new category for wounded troops, saying that Operation Epic Fury has concluded. The Pentagon and U.S. Central Command have offered almost no details on how the injuries occurred. However, officials say that the vast majority of those injuries are traumatic brain injuries. I'm Lisa Dwyer.
1: The Shrine of Our Lady of Lourdes is preparing to cover all mosaics created by former Jesuit priest Marco Rupnik ahead of Pope Leo's visit to France next month. Bishop Jean-Marc Micas says the artwork on the Basilica of the Rosary will be covered and redecorated out of respect for victims of sexual abuse. He says the mosaics will remain covered after the papal visit while a commission considers the future of the basilica's facade. Rupnik is facing a Vatican canonical trial over allegations of spiritual, psychological, and sexual abuse involving religious sisters. Pope Leo is set to visit Lourdes September 26th and 27th, and while in his visit to France, he will privately meet with abuse victims. Pope Leo today has given an address to members of the International Catholic Legislators Network, meeting under the theme Human Dignity and Artificial Intelligence, Challenges, Chances, and Control. In his remarks, the Holy Father warned against ideological and economic colonialism, as well as the dignity of the worker and the human person in general. He said, quote, "Dear friends, the world does not need an artificial intelligence that diminishes humanity. Rather, It needs human intelligence, enlightened by wisdom, political authority, guided by conscience, and technological innovation, directed by charity. Only then, he said, will artificial intelligence become not a rival to humanity, but a servant of the common good, end quote. Yesterday, the Vatican released Pope Leo's message for the upcoming World Day of Prayer for the Care of Creation. From Vatican Radio, Deborah Castellano-Lubov reports.
3: The consequences of war extend far beyond the battlefield. Pope Leo XIV said war not only claims lives, tears families apart, and forces millions from their homes, but also leaves lasting social and ecological destruction. He said armed conflict and environmental degradation could create a vicious cycle. He decried that these tragedies destroy ecosystems and that they contaminate essential resources such as air and water. He lamented that they undermine food security. He said the resulting poverty, inequality, and social tensions could contribute to further conflict. Pope Leo said that the response has to go beyond political action. He called for a conversion of heart and said the wounds of war and the degradation of the earth were profoundly linked to the human heart. He said the real tools for building peace were not weapons of destruction, but truth, dialogue, and mercy. Quoting Jesus when he said, "Peace I leave with you, my peace I give to you." He acknowledged that the path toward peace and care for creation isn't easy, but said hearts can be renewed through cooperation with God's grace. Pope Leo said that war damages the whole fabric of life, and that it harms not only individuals and communities, but also their relationships. The Holy Father said that war reveals a deeper failure to respect life. Finally, Pope Leo concluded by calling for what had been used for destruction to be redirected toward life. I'm Deborah Castellano-Lubov.
1: The capital city of Delaware is in a state of emergency after it was hit by a large tornado. The Dover Police Department made that declaration last night after a tornado ripped through the city, knocking down trees and power lines, flooding roadways, and tearing roofs off buildings. Police say there is significant damage and scattered debris and are urging Dover residents to stay off the roads so emergency crews can work safely. For the first time ever, a Jewish woman has been elected as the president of the Catholic Biblical Association. EWTN News reports that Amy Jill Levine is a scholar of the Old and New Testament and has been a member of the association since 1988. She told EWTN she intends to lead an effort to strengthen resources for educators and build partnerships with parishes. And Pete Alonso's deep fly ball was ruled foul, and the call stood after a review in Baltimore's 5-3 loss to the New York Yankees on Wednesday night. That has led to plenty of outcry and calls for baseball to use technology to evaluate possible home runs near the foul pole. It doesn't sound like that is imminent. A person with knowledge of the issue said, if baseball were to start using additional technology on fly balls like these, it would have to be developed, tested, and installed by MLB.
0: I just don't want it to become the NFL, where you get 30 seconds of action, and then you get 4 minutes of replays, and then you get 30 more seconds of action, and then 6 or 7 more minutes of replays.
1: Mm-hmm.
0: Just I'm not feeling that.
1: Well, I'm trying to see what. So,
0: was it actually a home run upon further review? No, I didn't.
1: Oh, okay.
0: I was too busy mourning the fact that we wasted a grand slam last night, or yesterday afternoon, against Adam Wright of Covenant Radio's, you know, evil Cardinals, and they came back and beat us. They took 3 of 5 and won the series. You know, this time of year, Adam Wright. I actually am surprised I have not heard more from him.
1: I don't know.
0: In his Roadmap to Heaven, folks, at Covenant Radio, because he's harassing me all the time. Adam Wright, I pray for you all the time.
1: I guess, I mean, it does look like it was I'm watching the replay of Pete Alonso's. It does. I don't know.
0: Yeah.
1: I don't know. I don't trust my eyes.
0: It's 10 minutes past the hour. The Sunrise Morning Show continues. I'm Matt Swaim, joined now by Father Boniface Hicks, and he is the author of a number of books, including one that we've been going through called Personal Prayer, A Guide for Receiving the Father's Love. And the appendix of that has lots and lots of great quotes from the saints on prayer. Father Boniface, good morning.
4: Good morning, Matt.
0: All right, so we've got the feast of Pope Pius the 10th in the middle of August, along with a whole bunch of other great saints. But he had so much to say about so many topics. What did he have to say about prayer that you wanted to highlight in the appendix of your book?
4: He has one of the shortest prayers in the appendix of our book, and he says simply, Holy Communion is the shortest and safest way to heaven. And it's a beautiful quote that captures something that was a central feature of his pontificate, really renewing our participation in the Mass and especially promoting frequent communion. That statement that it's the shortest and safest way to heaven indicates how much everything is brought together in the Mass. The entire narrative of salvation history and its total content is represented, made truly present, and brought into communion with and we are brought into communion, brought into that entire movement of salvation by being brought into communion with Jesus Christ himself, who is the entire content of salvation. And so to really make Mass the centerpiece of our spiritual life is the shortest and safest way to heaven. And so many who have made Mass, even daily Mass, the readings from Mass, the liturgical life, even as we're doing here, paying attention to Pius, the feast days, everything is gathered together in the Mass. It's really one of the beautiful gifts of our Catholic faith.
0: Absolutely. You know, coming from the evangelical world, sometimes there's this perception up there that that's a really simple form of Christianity and Catholicism is all these complicated hoops you've got to jump through. Whereas what's really the case is that in that world, there are all kinds of unwritten rules and they change from building to building. You know, when you go from congregation to congregation, you come into Catholicism, don't sin. If you do, go to confession and go to communion. Like, it's fairly simple, right? Get baptized and get involved in those kind of basic things. And sometimes these people who come from, you know, from outside in, they want to do all the Catholic things and they see all the novenas and all the pilgrimage sites and all the devotions and Our Lady of 5,000 different things, and they get overwhelmed. And, you know, sometimes the best thing you can do is just go to Mass faithfully and be dialed in. I mean, that's the heart of everything.
4: It really is, yeah. It is the heart of everything. The Mass contains everything, and to be dialed in, as you said, we can press into it. All of the multiplication of everything else is in 2002 or something like that. The Vatican put out a directory on popular piety and connected all of those things that you just mentioned to the Mass, which is their origin and which is their end. So we're really pulling out different aspects of the Mass and focusing on those things where we have a particular affection, but all of it is really drawn from the Mass and all of it is leads to the Mass. And to the extent that it doesn't, it's actually becoming disordered popular piety. But just to have the focus on the Mass really contains everything.
0: Well, I mean, that's the whole point of any sacramental is to point you towards a sacrament. You know, this is the whole deal with it. And, you know, again, this is, you know, sometimes people, when they, even Catholics who've been away for a while, they feel intimidated to come back because they think they're going to have to learn 5 million different things when all they got to do is go to confession and come back to Mass, you know, and get that quickly involved. And, you know, from the outside, it can be such an intimidating thing, but Jesus did not want to create a system to where you had to, like, pass the bar exam and do an obstacle course and go through boot camp in order to be a part of his family. He just wants to give himself to us and us to be in a state where we can receive him.
4: Yeah, that's right. And that's why Pope Pius X is the one who made the age for receiving Holy Communion younger, just at the age of reason. In the Byzantine churches, babies, infants, receive Holy Communion. It doesn't take a doctorate to be able to attend Mass, to receive Holy Communion, to have that devotion. Even those who are mentally disabled in various ways or are able to receive Holy Communion. They're able to come into communion with Jesus Christ in the sacrament of the Eucharist. And I love, you know, formation programs like Catechesis of the Good Shepherd that really understand even at 18 months, the toddler atrium or level one of CGS, ages 3 to 6, that as children at that age are sponges for language. And so what language would you want to teach them? The language of God, which is found in the scriptures and in the liturgy, in the Mass. And so just all of those ways that we can be formed, the shortest and safest way to Holy Communion by focusing our attention on what is simple, to receive Holy Communion, to participate in the Mass.
0: Thanks so much, Father Boniface Sakes. You can find his book, Personal Prayer, linked in the show notes at sunrisemorningshow.com. While you're there, enter your email, subscribe, get those show notes to your inbox daily. 16 past, we're back right after this.
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1: Here's Anna with headlines.
2: A new carrier is relieving the USS Abraham Lincoln from the Middle East. The Shrine of Our Lady of Lourdes is preparing to cover up all mosaics created by former Jesuit priest Marco Rupnik ahead of Pope Leo's visit to France. And Pope Leo today has given an address to members of the International Catholic Legislators Network.
1: News at the top and bottom of each hour every weekday morning here on the Sunrise Morning Show. Lots of people started school this week. My own son started his first day of high school, a Catholic high school, yesterday. Big deal.
2: I almost cried when I saw the picture. Almost cried.
1: All right, what grades did you guys start this week in the Mitchell Egan household?
2: Sixth grade.
1: Okay.
2: Third grade. First grade. And Agnes doesn't start until next week. They do a – so Father Boniface was just talking about CGS, Catechesis of the Good Shepherd. My kids go to a Catholic Montessori school that is centered on CGS, founded upon CGS, I guess you could say. But in Montessori, they do like –
1: CGS, the Catechesis of the Good Shepherd.
2: Exactly. Yeah. They – in Montessori, they do like a phase-in thing for the preschoolers. So Agnes is a returning preschooler, which means she's the very last of the class to come back.
1: Okay.
2: So she doesn't come back until next week, but she's a 4-year-old preschool.
1: So does she then, like, greet the new preschoolers?
2: You know, I was really proud of her. We were at school before school started, and they do, like, these visits for the new students with the teacher, where it's just, like, a one-on-one thing. And we went down to say hi to her teacher, and there was a little girl there that had just completed her visit. And I said, Agnes, introduce yourself.
1: And Agnes looked right in the eye. And she put her hand on her shoulder and said, you've just taken your first step into a larger world.
2: That's exactly what she said.
1: 21 facts.
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6: Here's your Friday morning Swordpoint weather forecast. For today, we're looking at a slight chance for showers and thunderstorms through the morning, otherwise sunny skies, highs in the upper 80s. And south winds at 5 to 10 miles per hour. Chance of showers and thunderstorms tonight with mostly clear skies, lows in the upper 60s, southeast winds at 5 to 10. Then there is a chance for a thunderstorm again on Saturday morning with mostly sunny skies, highs in the mid 80s, east winds 5 to 10 miles per hour, mostly clear on the overnight, lows in the mid 60s. That's your Sword Point weather forecast from the Sword, KSWZLP and KSWZLP.com. I'm Nowcast meteorologist Corey Hogarth.
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0: 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We've been going through his book and reaching the end of it. God Doesn't Hate Me After All, Discovering Louis de Montfort's Love of Eternal Wisdom. Greg, good morning.
1: Good morning to you. Here we are.
0: Here we are.
1: The fourth means of loving eternal wisdom.
0: Indeed. So it should come as no surprise to anyone that Louis de Montfort would say the final step to obtaining eternal wisdom, a.k.a. Jesus, is to get him from his mother. But why is this?
1: It's kind of funny when I'm rereading this chapter from de Montfort that it seems like he's just giving every explanation he can possibly give.
0: Oh, yeah.
1: Because he knows someone's going to say, yeah, but he goes, okay, let me try it again. And he'll explain it again. And then he imagines us saying, yeah, but Mary is, do we really need her? And he says, okay, let me explain it to you once more. And so this entire chapter is kind of like his version of Cliff Notes of his entire true devotion to Mary. It's an explanation. It's such a great synthesis. It's, to me, the more you read it, the more you get out of it, and the more you love this particular chapter where he's talking about Mary. It truly is everything that we need to know about Mary in about six pages, and it's an amazing thing that he's done here.
0: And he writes in paragraph 221, I'm going to read this whole thing because I think it's really beautiful. To be then in some way wiser than Solomon, we should place in Mary's care all that we possess and the treasure of all treasures, Jesus Christ, that she may keep him for us. We are vessels too fragile to contain this precious treasure, this heavenly manna. We are surrounded by too many cunning and experienced enemies to trust in our own prudence and strength. And we have had too many sad experiences of our fickleness and natural thoughtlessness. Let us be distrustful of our own wisdom and fervor. Mary is wise, he says. Let us place everything in her hands. She knows how to dispose of us and all that we have for the greater glory of God.
1: Yeah.
0: How did the Blessed Virgin Mary do this for you, Greg?
1: He uses terms in this chapter and throughout all of the Love of Eternal Wisdom that I think that our modern ears bristle at. He uses like the word mistress. She is our mistress. Mm-hmm. And that's one of those words that's unfortunately been taken over by modern day societies into something gross and negative, which I think the devil does this a lot. He takes a positive word and then he allows society to manipulate it and turn it into something bad.
0: Mm-hmm.
1: The word mistress, if you look at the form of it, mistress is where we get the word Mrs. from, right?
0: Yep.
1: I would call my wife Mrs. Willits, so I wouldn't call her Mrs. Willits, but other people, kids would call my wife Mrs. Willits. That Mrs. is a form of respect. Mistress, Mrs. Mary was given authority by God to be the mother of God. And so Jesus continues to give her that authority to watch over his kingdom. So she's sort of like the boss of the land. That's another form of the word mistress, a mistress of a large swath of property or people that she'd look over and care for that. She'd take responsibility for that. And so Jesus has given her that. And the other word that's being used is saying that we should become her slaves, her mm-hmm. servants. Again, negative connotations in today's world, rightfully so. But if we look at it as we are voluntarily giving ourselves fully to her to be in her service, because she's going to know what needs to be done best for that land, that property, everything that belongs to God. She is the caretaker of that. So we give ourselves, say, Mother Mary, my mistress, please direct me in the way that you want me to go so that I'm serving your son at the utmost and giving myself most fully to him. And she helps us in that endeavor.
0: How did she help you?
1: Oh, my goodness gracious. Let me count the ways. I mean, I would fail at every single thing that I ever set out for if it wasn't for stopping and asking, Mary, what do you ultimately want me to do here? So many times she's bailed me out of difficult circumstances. So many times, especially when I look back at my past and I see the stumblings and mistakes, when I ask, Jesus, show me where you were in the most painful moments of my life, that oftentimes he reveals to me the tender touch of his mother guiding me out and bringing me closer to Jesus. Even when I wasn't aware of it, even when my relationship with Christ wasn't strong, even when I wasn't fully aware of my need for the Blessed Mother. so many times when I look back at my life, I see them, Jesus and Mary, together, firmly entrenched in holding me in their hands and bringing me into their hearts. And that really is ultimately the greatest gift that De Montfort is trying to get us to understand, is that when we give ourselves fully to them, well, number one, they've always been chasing after us. They've always been seeking after us. They've always loved us. It's a matter of us receiving that love, accepting that love, and loving them in return.
0: Well, what has happened to you through your life, your origin story, if you will, is clearly what De Montfort is encouraging us to seek after ourselves, right? But of course, we know that it's Jesus and Mary who have initiated that, and we just come to be aware of it.
1: Yeah, no matter how broken you are, Jesus and Mary are waiting for you, and consecrating ourselves to her, which we'll talk about next time, is one of the best ways that you can do that. Because when we give ourselves, consecrate ourselves fully to her, then we're giving her all that we are so that she can give us all that we're meant to have.
0: Mm-hmm. Which is nothing less than the Son himself. We've been talking to Greg Willits. You can find this book, God Doesn't Hate Me After All, linked at sunrisemorningshow.com. Click subscribe while you're there. Greg Willits, thank you so much.
1: Have a great weekend. Talk to you soon.
0: You too. Thanks. Half past the hour now on the Sunrise Morning Show. It's time for news. A new carrier is relieving the USS Abraham Lincoln from the Middle East. Multiple reports say the replacement aircraft carrier, the USS George Washington, has arrived on site, giving the San Diego-based crew of the Lincoln a chance to return home. There have been concerns about the mental health of the 5,000 crew members who have been at sea since November. Meanwhile, the Pentagon has released new data on troops injured during operations against Iran. Lisa Dwyer reports.
2: At least 757 service members have been wounded since the war began against Iran. More than 580 are Army soldiers. The total injured also include 86 sailors, 64 airmen, and 19 Marines. While many of the casualties are categorized as having occurred during Operation Epic Fury, the Pentagon has created a new category for wounded troops, saying that Operation Epic Fury has concluded. The Pentagon and U.S. Central Command have offered almost no details on how the injuries occurred. However, officials say that the vast majority of those injuries are traumatic brain injuries. I'm Lisa Dwyer.
0: The Shrine of Our Lady of Lourdes is preparing to cover all mosaics created by former Jesuit priest Marco Rupnik ahead of Pope Leo's visit to France. Bishop Jean-Marc Micas says the artwork on the Basilica of the Rosary will be covered and redecorated out of respect for victims of sexual abuse. He says the mosaics will remain covered after the papal visit while a commission considers the future of the basilica's facade. Pope Leo is set to visit Lourdes in September from the 26th to the 27th. Pope Leo today has given an address to members of the International Catholic Legislators Network, meeting under the theme Human Dignity and Artificial Intelligence, Challenges, Chances, and Control. In his remarks, the Holy Father warned against ideological and economic colonialism and the dignity of the worker and the human person in general. He said, "The world does not need an artificial intelligence that diminishes humanity. Rather, it needs human intelligence enlightened by wisdom, political authority guided by conscience, and technological innovation directed by charity. Only then," he said, "will artificial intelligence become not a rival to humanity, but a servant of the common good." The Vatican yesterday released the Pope's message for the next World Day of Prayer for the Care of Creation. From Vatican Radio, Deborah Castellano-Lubov reports.
3: The consequences of war extend far beyond the battlefield. Pope Leo XIV said war not only claims lives, tears families apart, and forces millions from their homes, but also leaves lasting social and ecological destruction. He said armed conflict and environmental degradation could create a vicious cycle. He decried that these tragedies destroy ecosystems and that they contaminate essential resources such as air and water. He lamented that they undermine food security. He said the resulting resulting poverty, inequality, and social tensions could contribute to further conflict. Pope Leo said that the response has to go beyond political action. He called for a conversion of heart and said the wounds of war and the degradation of the earth were profoundly linked to the human heart. He said the real tools for building peace were not weapons of destruction, but truth, dialogue, and mercy. Quoting Jesus when he said, "Peace I leave with you, my peace I give to you." He acknowledged that the path toward peace and care for creation isn't easy, but said hearts can be renewed through cooperation with God's grace. Pope Leo said that war damages the whole fabric of life, and that it harms not only individuals and communities, but also their relationships. The Holy Father said that war reveals a deeper failure to respect life. Finally, Pope Leo concluded by calling for what had been used for destruction to be redirected toward life. I'm Deborah Castellano-Lubov.
0: And salmonella infections linked to certain kinds of jalapeno peppers have shot up past 430 cases across 32 states. That includes 57 hospitalizations, but no reported deaths at this point. That's the news on the Sunrise Morning Show. It's 35, Pat. Do you know a student who...
4: I have some friends who are Catholic who say that you don't have to believe everything that the church teaches, whether it's in the catechism or not. Is that true?
5: No, it's not true. If you want to call yourself Catholic, but you want to pick and choose for yourself which of the church's teachings to accept and which to reject, you give everyone else who calls himself Catholic the right to do the same thing. For example, you believe women should be priests. In the Catechism of the Catholic Church, paragraph 1577, it states, "Only a baptized man validly receives ordination. For this reason, the ordination of women is not possible." You don't believe that? Well, that's fine. I just made this a catechism of your Catholic Church, but not mine. But remember, if you can throw doctrines out, so can everyone else who calls himself Catholic. That gives Joe Parishioner over at St. Doubting Thomas Catholic Church the right to throw out the church's social justice teachings. He doesn't feel like feeding the hungry, caring for the poor, and all that other bleeding heart stuff. Paragraphs 2401 to 2463. I just made this a catechism of his Catholic Church, but not mine. You believe contraception is okay. Paragraph 2370 says contraception is intrinsically evil. Joe Parishioner doesn't like what the church teaches on the death penalty. Paragraphs 2364 to 65. You don't like what it teaches on these pages, pages 505 to 508. He doesn't like what it teaches on these other pages here, pages 610 to 615. Can you see what's happening? I heard it said once that there is a shortage of vocations to the priesthood in the United States, but no shortage of vocations to the papacy. If we don't believe in all of it, if we each appoint ourselves pope and throw out a doctrine here or a doctrine there, then our faith is no longer Catholic.
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8: Good morning, Matt.
7: So I have a friend, a colleague of mine over at the Coming Home Network, Kenny Burchard. He was a Pentecostal pastor, served a little bit in Salt Lake City, and he used to joke that we don't need everybody in this church to give a ton of money. We just need one member of the Utah Jazz to join this congregation and then just give 10% of their millions of dollars to help support this congregation. You know, and you can say that about a lot of causes out there, but in this case, we actually have a billionaire who has found a connection to something that you are talking about all the time and is putting his money where his mouth is. Tell us about it.
8: Yes. Well, unfortunately, it takes a personal experience for people to get involved in these issues, which makes sense when you think about it. I mean, that's what really triggered my work.
7: Yeah.
8: Right. My family. So many people, you hear the same stories where so it was a personal tragedy or whatever it was that caused him to want to help others now. So this gentleman, yes, he's a billionaire. He's worth something like $10 billion or close to it. Matt. His name is Bill Ackman, and he is going to pursue a $400 billion almost, Matt. And he's putting it behind a new brain research and treatment institute. This is going to be in Manhattan, I believe. It's going to be called the Ackman-Oxman Institute. It's going to focus on brain health, rehabilitation, recovery, human optimization, and longevity. This was in response to his 26 years earlier this year, February 2026. His daughter Lucy, 26 years old, sustained a significant brain injury after a brain hemorrhage, and it was this experience and everything that he that occurred during his daughter's life-threatening brain injury that is what motivated and triggered him to wanting to do more to help other families. And get this, Matt, I love what I read, one part. He said, so other families don't have to experience what they experienced, and they have hope for the future, which is really kind of what, you know, our work has been saying for, you know, since my sister died in response to Terry's death, is we don't want families to have to go through what we went through, and really to provide hope because of all the new research and all the new studies that we're seeing, Matt. We talk about it all the time. And some of the quotes in this article that Mr. Ackman uses is just, I mean, I couldn't have said them any better myself.
7: Well, I don't spend more time on the internet than I have to, but every now and then things will come across my feed, such as the Beijing Robot Olympics, and you see people investing tens of million dollars into inventing robots that can outrun you and me. And I'm thinking to myself, well, what if we just helped you and me, right, with some of that money, right? I think a lot of this has to do with what are we prioritizing with our research money? What are we prioritizing with the funds that we have to take care of, you know, these things leading to, you know, progressing as a society? Are we taking the proper steps to invest in things that can actually help the humans who are here right now? And it seems to me like Bill Ackman has gotten his attention has been got on this.
8: Oh, yeah, he's all in. I mean, this is really promising. It's hopeful. It's heartening. It's optimistic. It's everything you would. I hope this is private money, Matt. I mean, his daughter,
7: and
8: Lucy.
7: And that's the key, right? It's private money. This is not a government grant.
8: And he is motivated by everything that I'm reading. I mean, his daughter was in a coma for several weeks. When she woke up, she could not breathe on her own, so I guess she needed a ventilator. She could not walk. She could not see. She was blind. She could not speak. And now she's beginning to improve. She's walking. She's beginning to talk. Her sight has returned. And he said each day is a little progress. And and he's doing everything he can to help her recovery. Some of the things he said, Matt, he said, you know, medicine needs to move beyond simply studying disease and publishing papers and towards aggressively developing treatment devices, rehabilitation strategies, and actual cures. We shouldn't simply accept limitations of today's medicine. I mean, that's just music to my ears when I hear.
7: Yeah, it sounds like he's been listening to your segment, man.
8: It's just, oh my gosh! I mean, with everything we're hearing, with all the papers that are being published, are people actually now? You know, that was our biggest concern. We talk about all the time, Matt. You know, this is great, all this research, but is it actually being used practically? Are we applying this? And it is. I mean, don't get me wrong, but is it? You know, we're still dealing with cases all the time where families are calling us and they're telling us days and hours after the injury, the brain injury, they're moving towards stopping treatment. And it's just, it's astonishing to me with everything we're reading about the brain and we're learning about the brain, why these quick decisions are still being made. And it looks like Mr. Ackman's going to do everything he can to provide the proof that we need to spend the resources on these individuals and learn more about the brain and start using all the tools that are available to help these people. And he's going to do everything he can with the money he has to help the brain injured. And it's really encouraging to see someone like this and what they're doing.
7: Well, you hope that it makes a dent because the people who are listening to this segment right now, they speak the language of human dignity and virtue and morality and the culture of life. But some people out there only speak the language of money. And so hopefully by seeing this and seeing the fruit of what can come out of this, I hope that some of this stuff makes some breakthroughs that people cannot ignore, that has some success stories that people cannot ignore, because this is the kind of thing that you hope, you know, people who may not be on board with all the things that you and I have to say about the culture of life and people being made in the image of God, like something like this might maybe get their attention and get them to think about those bigger questions.
8: You hope so, Matt. I mean this as I said, I just love reading some of the things that he said. He was quoted in the article, said he believes the rapid, and I think it speaks to what you're saying. He says he believes a rapid development of such technology means that patients suffering devastating brain injuries today have opportunities that would not have been unmanageable to previous generations. And he went on to say, if you're going to have a devastating brain injury, now is the best time in history for that to happen.
7: Yeah.
8: He said, we've learned from Lucy, his daughter, that the brain can recover even from catastrophic injury. And that's spot on, Matt. And I'm just glad he's going to be doing everything in his power to help this issue.
7: Well, this is the irony of it all, that from a medical and technological standpoint, this is the best time to have a traumatic brain injury in human history. And we just heard Anna Mitchell's report that, you know, a great many of the people who have been wounded in this conflict with Iran, which keeps changing names, this is an ongoing military conflict, and traumatic brain injury is like the main thing that people are suffering from it. But at the same time, legally speaking, and from an insurance coverage standpoint, this is actually one of the worst times to have one of those injuries. So we got to figure out how to make those two things match up.
8: Yeah, and I think we're working towards that, Matt. I can't wait to see what comes from this center that he's developing. And gosh, it'd be great to meet. Once it's up and running, to go there and visit it and meet this gentleman and just see everything they're doing.
7: Yeah, you got to meet him and say, hey, this thing you're trying to do, we're on our way to doing it too. And I understand you have $400 million to throw around. Do you have a couple to help out with the center in Michigan?
8: I mean, I laugh when I read this. You know, it's something we've been wanting to do for 20 years and working on the funding. And he did it
7: in a weekend.
8: less than a year, because he has the money to fund these things. But, you know, God bless him. 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
8: Thank you, Matt. 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
7: All right. 14 Till, Father Jonathan Duncan joins us next.
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7: Sunrise Morning Show continues. I'm Matt Swaim, and it's always great to catch up with Father Jonathan Duncan from the Diocese of Charleston. Perhaps you've caught his Bone Church Revival podcast with T.J. Nielsen, and he is with us to look ahead to the Sunday Mass readings. Good morning, Father. How are you?
16: It's great to be with you, Matt.
7: So we look ahead to the 21st Sunday in Ordinary Time, and there are a bunch of different things that one could talk about from an apologetic standpoint, the idea of the keys to the kingdom. And, of course, you and I both come from situations where we understood this conversation between Jesus and Peter very differently. But there's also some great stuff in the second reading from Romans 11 about the mystery of God. But what are you planning to focus on?
16: You know, I was thinking about this, and I think the passage from the gospel and the confession of Peter, the giving of the keys, I think that is so significant. And maybe not for the reason that we typically think about, though I certainly will talk about the vocation of Peter as Kepha, in Aramaic, as rock, and how that's the ground of the papacy. But, you know, I think really starting from the place that this is the most important question, which is, who is Jesus? You know, a lot of people, when they, you know, will come and talk to me, or they find out I'm a Catholic priest, and the first thing they say is, I can't believe any of that stuff you guys believe because of, and they'll name other issues. You know, they'll talk about the church's teaching around sexuality, contraception, it's usually sexuality-related things, or the church's teaching about Mary, or just a whole host of things. And I typically like to just kind of stop them and say, whoa, whoa, whoa. That's important. But before we get to any of that, we have to begin with one question. And Christianity begins and ends with one question. Who is Jesus of Nazareth? And unless we start and agree on that question, we're never going to agree on all the secondary and tertiary and other questions that flow from that. So I think we have to begin with this, who is this Jesus? And that's what I want to invite people before they start weighing into the church's teaching on different things. I say, no. Before we can talk about evolution or science or all of these other things, first, who is Jesus? And that is the question. Because when we understand Jesus as the Son of God and Son of Mary, and then when we begin to understand from there, so that's kind of the first response, is that I have to have a response to Jesus and the person of Jesus. But then we look in our gospel reading and we see that this Lord Jesus has given us a gift, and the gift is a church. So he says to Peter, you know, you are the rock, and on this rock I will build my church. So the question is, where can I find? So once you confess that Jesus is the Son of God and Son of Mary, then you have to go from there and say, okay, how do I find him now? And of course, the answer to that is I find him in the communion of his friends, in this hell-conquering church that he's promised to the world. And so you go from there right into the church, and it's from there that we find within the church he's also given a gift of a rock, of Peter, of the role of the papacy, as someone to be a central witness to that basic proclamation of the gospel, that Jesus is Son of God and Son of Mary, that Jesus is Lord, is Savior, is risen from the dead. And at the center of the church, there is the role of Peter, the rock, Kepha. Does it mean in the church's history that both the church as a whole and also that Kepha, you know, if you follow a few verses in the gospel, you'll see that Peter, in just a few verses, gets called not a rock by the Lord, but a stumbling stone, a scandalon in Greek, which means a scandal, something you trip over. And so sometimes our popes in our history have been solid Kephas, and sometimes they have been stumbling blocks. And you can look up the histories of Pope Urban VI and Pope Alexander VI and others who have been just a scandal to the church. But still, he's promised that this communion of his friends is conquering hell and will conquer hell and will not be able to be overcome by the powers of dark. But at the center of our life is this confession of Jesus is Lord.
7: Yeah. Well, in my limited knowledge of church history, I've not found either the stumbling block or the solid rock. I've usually found both in just about every guy on a typical Tuesday, right? I mean, this is kind of the Christian, reality, you know, is we are all trying to figure out how to be rocks and ending up being stumbling stones, and we see it all in a nutshell. But I was thinking about this question, you know, who is Jesus, and why does that question matter so much? It might have been Knox. I never remember who it was that actually said this, but, you know, asked about all those crazy things that you just mentioned, and, you know, saying, if you can believe that God became man, this other stuff is all pretty small by comparison. There was this meme rolling around this week. It was a quote from I think it was a Disciples of Christ pastor, and he was saying, Jesus was crucified for standing up to the empire, not to atone for the sins of humanity. As a way of repositioning Jesus as a, you know, Jesus's real gift to the world is that he stood up to authority structures or whatever. Well, he did some of those things, but the bigger gift is his atoning for the sins of humanity. I mean, people have all kinds of things they want to say Jesus is, all kinds of problems they want Jesus to solve for them, all kinds of ways that they want to position Jesus inside of their narrative to kind of argue for the thing they want to argue for. But if you don't get this piece, if you don't say what Peter says, you've missed it all.
16: Because ultimately the empire he stood up to was the empire that was behind every corrupt empire, which is the empire of sin and death. And the only way that empire could be brought down was through a sacrificial, faithful death, through his sacrifice, through God's own self-gift. That's the thing. And here's the deal. If Jesus is not who he says he is, if he's not that atoning sacrifice, the Son of God and Son of Mary, then what does it matter what you do about contraception and who you sleep with? If he's not Lord, none of those things matter. But if he is, then everything we do matters.
7: Yeah. If he's not Lord, do whatever you want on the internet, right? Treat the people in traffic however you want to treat them, right? Rob, steal, cheat, you know, alienate your family, you know, drink as much as you want if this stuff isn't real. But if it is real,
16: everything you do matters.
7: Yeah, everything matters. So, good stuff, Father Jonathan Duncan. Have a great day.
16: As
7: Depeche Mode would say, everything counts in large amounts. So, this is the key to everything. Once you figure out the incarnation, everything else sort of follows from that. Anna Mitchell, we head into the weekend. Any challenges for Mass that you want to throw out before we wind things down today?
0: Throw out the exact same challenge I did the last time you asked. Which
7: to kids to have their shoes ready the night
0: get
7: before?
0: Get your shoes ready the night before. Find
7: so
0: your
7: apparently,
0: socks.
7: So apparently in your household, they did not accept that challenge last week.
0: I don't think they were listening.
7: You know, introduce yourself to one person at your parish that you haven't met before or that you've seen a million times but don't know their name.
0: Mm-hmm. It's a good one. How about tell someone about the Sunrise Morning Show?
7: Yes.
0: Like, hey, I heard this really amazing thing on the radio. You should listen to that
7: show. Somebody you know who's into Catholic things and like, oh, did you hear the thing that was on that Dr. John Bergsma said about the calling of Nathaniel and figs this week? What are you talking about? Oh, yeah, I heard it on the Sunrise Morning Show.
0: Here, let me send you that interview. 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
7: Somebody brings a bucket of zucchini to church to pass out to fellow parishioners. 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
18: 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I'm Leo Day, and morning prayer and praise is coming up with today's gospel and a message on it from Deacon Daryl Wentworth. Classic Daily Bread with the late Father Al Lauer. Morning Liturgy of the Hours, all tied together with music to start your day on the right note. 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
19: Here's your Friday morning Sword Point weather forecast. For today, we're looking at a slight chance for showers and thunderstorms through the morning, otherwise sunny skies, highs in the upper 80s, and south winds at 5 to 10 miles per hour. Chance of showers and thunderstorms tonight with mostly clear skies, lows in the upper 60s, southeast winds at 5 to 10. Then there is a chance for a thunderstorm again on Saturday morning with mostly sunny skies, highs in the mid 80s, east winds 5 to 10 miles per hour, mostly clear on the overnight, lows in the mid 60s. That's your Sword Point weather forecast from The Sword, KSWZLP and KSWZLP.com. I'm Nowcast meteorologist Corey Hogarth.
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In the name of the Father, and of the Son, and of the Holy Spirit. O Jesus, through the Immaculate Heart of Mary, I offer you my prayers, works, joys, and sufferings of this day, for all the intentions of your Sacred Heart, in union with the Holy Sacrifice of the Mass throughout the world, in reparation for my sins, for the intentions of all my relatives and friends, and in particular, for the intentions of the Holy Father. A prayer of praise to the Blessed Trinity. Glory be to the Father, and to the Son, and to the Holy Spirit, as it was in the beginning, is now, and ever shall be, world without end. Amen. A prayer to put on the armor of God. Dear Lord, in Jesus' name I commit this day to you. I die to myself today. I wrestle not against flesh and blood, but against principalities, powers, and rulers of the darkness of this world, and spiritual wickedness in high places. Thank you, Lord, for your armor. By faith, not feeling, I put on your armor right now. First, I put on the loin girdle of truth to stand against all the devices of Satan and his demons. I know they are out to rob, steal, defile, torment, and destroy. But I know that greater is he in me than he in the world. Father, please give me divine knowledge, wisdom, and discernment to detect the devil at work with his lies and secret workings. Help me hunger and follow only after truth. Help me not to yield to the devil's deceptions, even when he appears as an angel of light. Next, I put on the breastplate of righteousness. Thank you that it's your righteousness. I know I have none of my own. Any sin in my life I now forsake and confess to you, Lord, in Jesus' name. And I accept your complete forgiveness. It is the righteousness of my Lord and Savior Jesus who continually cleanses me from all sin and who faithfully forgives me. Thank you that I'm not only justified, but actually made righteous by the shed blood of Jesus. I have truly been bought with his blood. Thank you now that there is no condemnation. I refuse to accept the devil's condemnation for failure, for I have been forgiven, even as I also forgive all who have sinned against me. Now, Lord, I put on the shoes of peace. I plant my feet firmly in the Lord Jesus, who is the rock of my salvation. I accept your peace that passes all understanding. You have not given me the spirit of fear, but of love and power and a sound mind. I stand against the demon powers and their thoughts of worry, fear, unrest, strife, bitterness, rejection. Next, I put on the shield of faith against the fiery darts of the wicked. By faith, I see you, Lord Jesus, as my shield. I realize without faith it's impossible to please him. By faith, I ward off the attacks of the enemy as I move forward for the gospel. By faith, I rejoice in all things, and I walk in faith. Now, Lord, I put on the helmet of salvation. My mind is covered by your salvation and your blood shed for me. I let the mind of Jesus be my mind. His thoughts should be my thoughts. Let me say and do only what the Holy Spirit leads. I cast down the evil thoughts of the enemy. I watch for them and see them for the evil they are. I resist them as they come, and I direct my thoughts to victory in Jesus. Lastly, I take the sword of the Spirit, the Holy Bible. I believe the Word of God and continually confess it. It's a lamp unto my feet and a light to my path. Father, help me stand against satanic powers with your words. The prayer of St. Francis. Lord, make me an instrument of your peace. Where there is hatred, let me sow love. Where there is injury, pardon. Where there is doubt, faith. Where there is despair, hope. Where there is darkness, light. And where there is sadness, joy. O Divine Master, grant that I may not so much seek to be consoled as to console, to be understood as to understand, to be loved as to love. For it's in giving we receive, in pardoning we are pardoned, and dying we're born to eternal life. And now we take a couple of minutes for you to tell God your thoughts and the needs in your mind, your heart, and your spirit.

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1: Today, to the 267 pontiffs of the Roman Catholic Church, 12 of them have been named Pope Pius. I think I need a pop filter at my microphone. Maybe I shouldn't be eating popcorn or popcorn. Well, let's spin the wheel and find out which Pope Pius we're going to talk about today. And it stops on Pope Pius X.
2: Pius X, a pope, came born in 1835 in the village of Rice in the province of Venice. After he became a priest, he performed his duties with distinction, became a bishop of Mantua and patriarch of Venice. He was elected pope in 1903. He died August 20th of 1914.
1: In our first reading today, Ezekiel takes us back to the graveyard of forgotten favorites. Literally.
3: Digging up bones.

I play some songs that go back in time a little bit. That one was back, well, 1950. It was when that song came out by the Delta Rhythm Boys. It was under the title Dry Bones, but that song was also called Dem Bones and Dem Dry Bones, a spiritual song. Melody composed by author and songwriter James Weldon Johnson, 1871 to 1938, and his brother, J. Rosamond Johnson. It was first recorded by the famous Myers Jubilee Singers in 1928. It says here they did both a long and a short version of the song, depending on how tall you were, I imagine. But that was all based on the scripture readings for today from Ezekiel chapter 37. The hand of the Lord came upon me and led me out in the spirit of the Lord and set me in the center of the plain, which was now filled with bones. He made me walk among the bones in every direction, so that I saw how many there were on the surface of the plain, how dry they were. He asked me, Son of man, can these bones come to life? I answered, Lord God, you alone know that. Then he said to me, Prophesy over these bones and say to them, Dry bones, hear the word of the Lord. Thus says the Lord God to these bones, See, I will bring spirit into you, that you may come to life. I will put sinews upon you, make flesh grow over you, cover you with skin, and put spirit in you, so that you may come to life and know that I am the Lord. I prophesied as I had been told, and even as I was prophesying, I heard a noise. It was a rattling as the bones came together, bone joining bone. I saw the sinews and the flesh come upon them, and the skin covered them, and there was no spirit in them. Then the Lord said to me, Prophesy to the Spirit. Prophesy, son of man. Say to the Spirit, Thus says the Lord God, From the four winds come, O Spirit, and breathe into these slain, that they may come to life. I prophesied as he told me, and the Spirit came into them. They came alive and stood upright, a vast army. Then he said to me, Son of man, these bones are the whole house of Israel. They have been saying, Our bones are dried up, our hope is lost, and we are cut off. Therefore prophesy and say to them, Thus says the Lord God, O my people, I will open your graves and have you rise from them and bring you back to the land of Israel. Then you shall know that I am the Lord. When I open your graves and have you rise from them, O my people, I will put my spirit in you, that you may live, and I will settle you upon your land. Thus you shall know that I am the Lord. I have promised, and I will do it, says the Lord. Our responsorial psalm today is Psalm 107. Give thanks to the Lord. His love is everlasting. Here's Chris Brunell. Yeah.

A reading from the Holy Gospel according to John. After Jesus had revealed himself to his disciples and eaten breakfast with them, he said to Simon Peter, "Simon, son of John, do you love me more than these?" Simon Peter answered him, "Yes, Lord, you know that I love you." Jesus said to him, "Feed my lambs." He then said to Simon Peter a second time, "Simon, son of John, do you love me?" Simon Peter answered him, "Yes, Lord, you know that I love you." He said to him, "Tend my sheep." He said to him a third time, "Simon, son of John, do you love me?" Peter was distressed that he said to him a third time, "Do you love me?" And he said to him, "Lord, you know everything. You know that I love you." Jesus said to him, "Feed my sheep." The Gospel of the Lord. John is relating to us that Peter sinned three times against Jesus by denying him three times. And Jesus wanted to help Peter forgive himself. But it's interesting that the third time, the word that Jesus uses, "Are you willing to love me to the point of death?" And Peter responds, "You know that I love you. You know everything. You know that I love you." But the word that Peter uses is, "I don't love you to death yet." Are you willing to lay down everything for Jesus? Are you willing to die to yourself so that you can live for God? It's in total surrender. It's in totally forgiving yourself and embracing the forgiveness that Jesus is offering each one of us as we deny him in the various different acts of life. But it's more than just loving Jesus as a brother or loving Jesus as a master. It's willing to lay down your life for Jesus and die to yourself so that there's no one else, no one else, nothing else that steps between you and God. This is what God is asking us. This is what Jesus is asking us to surrender to. A life totally committed to him and to the will of the Father for our lives. It's not easy. Even Peter, it took him most of his life until almost 66 years old when he finally gave up his life and surrendered it to the Lord. Where are you at in your journey?

0: As part of our morning prayer and praise program on the Sword Catholic Radio, we present the teachings of the late Father Al Lauer. Father Al recorded his Daily Bread program as part of Presentation Ministries. He founded the ministry in Cincinnati, Ohio, and recorded the Daily Bread programs for over 18 years before he passed from this life in 2002, a victim of liver cancer. Before he died, he asked that his recorded teaching and opening of the scripture continue to be used for future generations. Presentation Ministry has continued with Father Al's wishes, and the classic editions of Daily Bread are compiled to coordinate with the Church's liturgical prayers, feasts, and readings. If you've been listening to morning prayer and praise for the last few minutes, you've heard the readings for the day. Now we invite you to take a few minutes to meditate on them with the timeless teaching of the late Father Al Lauer.
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2: Praise the Sacred Heart of Jesus. Sacred Heart of Jesus, on fire with love for us. We thank you for your perfect love for us. Thank you for Friday. Thank you for the day you died on the cross for us. Thank you for the day you shed your blood for us. Thank you for the day you took away our sins and gave us salvation. Praise you. Thank you, Jesus, for Friday. Welcome, brothers and sisters. I hope you're happy today. You have reason to be happy. You've been loved by the Lord. You've been died for by the Lord. He's promised to raise you from the dead. Your future is glorious.

0: your presence is a situation of perfect love, you have reason to rejoice. I'm Father Al Lauer. The program is Daily Bread. We're here to encourage you to go to Mass today. If you've already gone to live the Mass, come on, brothers and sisters. Get there to Mass and receive the body and blood of Christ. Receive the love and healing of Christ. Receive the salvation and holiness of Christ. Receive the peace and joy of Christ. In the name of the Father, the Son, and the Holy Spirit.
1: Amen.
0: The Lord be with you.
1: And with your spirit.
0: Let us repent of our sins. Sacred Heart of Jesus, on fire, burning on fire with love for us. Lord, have mercy.
1: Lord have mercy.
0: Sacred Heart of Jesus, wounded, bleeding for love of us. Christ, have mercy.
1: Christ, have mercy.
0: Sacred Heart of Jesus, exposed and surrounded with a crown of thorns for love of us. Lord, have mercy.
1: Lord, have mercy.
0: May Almighty God have mercy on us, forgive us our sins, and bring us to everlasting life. Amen. Let us pray. Today we have the feast of Pius X. His great motto was to restore all things in Christ. Father, to defend the Catholic faith and to make all things new in Christ, you filled St. Pius X with heavenly wisdom and apostolic courage. May his example and teaching lead us to the reward of eternal life. Grant this through Christ our Lord. Amen.
1: Amen. Amen.
0: We should love the church as Christ loved the church and lay down our lives for the church. When you're called to love something or someone, it's certainly helpful if that someone is beautiful. What if you were told by God that you should marry this ugly old thing? This thing that just as ugly as sin? Well, that might be hard to do. You know what I mean? Well, you're supposed to love the church, and you know the church in a lot of ways because of the sinfulness of its people is just ugly. Oh, it's ugly. And it's kind of hard to embrace such ugliness. But, you know, it's kind of like that fairy tale. If you do, just that ugly old church, it can become beautiful. Ephesians 5, spotless, immaculate, glorious, without wrinkle or stain or anything of that sort. You say, wow, I'm sure glad I kissed that ugly church, because that church is absolutely stunning, magnificent. We know that's how the church is going to end up, because Jesus is going to come back and present himself a holy, glorious, perfect church. But there's going to have to be some major changes for that to happen. You look at our first reading, Ezekiel 37, we see the people of God of the old covenant and in the new covenant, the church. And it's just sick. It's not just ugly. It's dead. It's dead. Now, what if somebody put a corpse out in front of you and said, I want you to marry that corpse and just embrace that corpse and just love that corpse. And you go, oh, come on, come on. And here is this is all that's left is bones, and these bones have been dead for a long, long time. But remember, as you read this, it keeps talking about the Spirit. The Spirit. We're going to bring Spirit into these bones. From the four winds, come, O Spirit, and breathe into these slain that they may come to life. Prophesy to the Spirit. Son of man, prophesy, say to the Spirit. You know, the Spirit is the Spirit of life. And you look at that dead church, although the church isn't quite dead, but it sure is dead in some ways. The Spirit renews the face of the earth, and the Spirit renews the face of the church. When the church was born, the Spirit was poured out. It was simultaneous at the first Christian Pentecost, and the Spirit continues to be with the church. And as the church in some ways may die, the Spirit will give the church life and raise the church from the dead. It will not be done by our human powers or by our might, as we hear in Zechariah 4:6, but by the Spirit. So no matter how dead and ugly the church might be, remember the Holy Spirit is with the church and will always raise the church from the dead. And we know how the church is going to end. In absolute stunning, magnificent beauty. You can read about it in Ephesians in chapter 5. But will the Spirit work whether you like it or not? Eventually, possibly. But do you, are you, for you to be part of it, and I hope you want to be part of it, for you to be part of this wonderful work of the church, of the Spirit raising the church, guess what? You need faith. You need faith. In Ezekiel 37, Ezekiel is given a little tour of the dry bones. He walks through them. He's, I don't know if they're hip high or how high they are, but just wading through all these bones for miles. And after he gives him this tour, then they asked Ezekiel, say, well, now that you've waded through all these bones, you see how dead they are, how dry they are, how long they've been dead. We want to ask you a question. Can these bones come to life? Now, Ezekiel didn't know what to say. If he would have said yes, that would have been the right thing to say, but did he really believe it? He could have been not telling the truth. But if he said no, well, that's not really an act of faith. So here he is. He can tell the truth and not make an act of faith, or he can make what appears to be an act of faith, but really it's hypocritical because he doesn't have it inside. So Ezekiel, smarter than the average prophet, says, well, Lord, you know, you alone know if these bones can come to life. So he kind of, but, you know, basically God told him, you know, the Spirit's going to do it, but if you want to be part of it, you're going to have some faith. And then if you have faith, you know what you can do? You can prophesy. You know, when you prophesy, you have a message from God, and God isn't going to sugarcoat anything. He's going to tell it as it is. And the way things are, when God tells it as it is, it gets pretty darn depressing, if you know what I mean. You kind of go, gee, it's terrible. But, you know, if you have faith, you can prophesy. In Romans chapter 12, verse 6, it says you should prophesy in the measure of your faith. So those two things go together in Ezekiel 37, and they're very clearly put together in Romans 12 and verse 6. Brothers and sisters, you need some faith so you can prophesy, tell the whole truth, and not get discouraged by the whole thing. But then after we let the Spirit work and we get involved in it through our faith and prophecy, things start happening. Astoundingly, they start happening. The bones start to rattle. And you say, wow, this is a miracle. I bet I should be really excited about this. Well, you should be, but you may not be, because just a little rattling is a far cry from fields of bones being put together and being resurrected. Little rattling, you know, how excited can you get about that? Just say, well, something's happening. Yeah, but it's so little compared to what needs to be done. We'll be tempted to despise the mustard seed, to despise the small beginnings, to despise the rattling. The devil will say, hey, you got a little rattling and you got miles of dead bones. You got nothing. Forget it. But the Lord will say, don't you see it? It's coming. Can't you tell? You can hear it. Well, then, even after the rattling, when the bones start getting connected with sinews and the flesh just starts getting put on the bones and skin starts getting put on the bones, you would say, well, I'm home free. I bet I'm happy now. I bet I can see it with my own eyes. The church is being renewed. I'm just full of happiness and thanksgiving. Well, you know, at this point, even though you would think that this would be a really glory time, a lot of times it's really bad. You know, the devil, he knows his time is short. He's about ready to lose it all. And Revelation 12 mentions about his time being short. He just really does a goal line stand. He just throws everything at you. Every time the church looks like it's getting better and better, the devil will just keep saying, no, it ain't no good. You ain't no good. Nothing's working. This is terrible. Get out of here. You know, he'll just keep really harassing you. Spiritual warfare becomes extremely intense when things are getting good, because the devil figures, if I don't stop it now, I'll never stop it. So he goes crazy. He goes nuts. So, but remember, you got involved in this by faith, and you can stay involved in it by faith. So keep it up. Hang in there. You know, now isn't it a wonderful time to really be part of the resurrection of certain aspects of the church, and be part of a great restoration of the church, and be part of a miracle of the church just being glorious, immaculate, spotless, just beautiful, just glorious. I love the end of this section in Ezekiel Ezekiel 37:14, the last verse of our first reading. The Lord says, I have promised, I will do it, says the Lord. The Lord says, I told you all this, and you can count on it. You can just count on it, because if I say it, it's done. I don't know if you're going to be involved or not, but I know I'm going to be involved, so just count on it. Do you see what I mean, brothers and sisters? It says in 1 Thessalonians 5, the Lord is faithful, therefore he will do it. You know, a lot of times when we hear about this, I can't do it. Hey, who cares? We never thought you could. We weren't counting on you doing it either. We were just counting on you cooperating, participating as so far as God would want you to. So I can't change the whole world. We never expected you to. We weren't thinking you were going to do it. You're not the Messiah, contrary to rumor. Do you get the idea, brothers and sisters? Just let God do it. I love the words of Mary. Luke 1:37 at the Annunciation. And when God became man, she could say, hey, I can't conceive by the power of the Spirit. Of course she can't by her own power. But she said, I'm a slave of the Lord. Let it be done to me according to God's word. We hear about raising the dry bones of the church. You can't do it, but would you let it be done? Would you let it be done? Will you be a slave of the Lord and let it be done according to God's word? Would you do that, please? All right? You get the idea. Let's pray right now. Oh, Lord, we thank you for what you're doing. We thank you for your sovereign action. We thank you for the restoration and resurrection of the church. We thank you for doing it and letting us, as your little children, join in. We know we don't do much. We don't know what we're doing, but we like to be with you, Dad, and you like your kids there too. So we're going to join in and have a good old time helping you do glorious things. We pray in Jesus' name, amen. We all hope that you get our daily Bible teaching book on the Eucharistic readings, One Bread, One Body. Not the same teachings as you hear on the radio, but the same readings. And we'd like for you to call our Bible telephone line. If you like to know that in books and stuff that we have available, call for our publication catalogs. And whatever you do, listen to God. We just need you to obey God. That's the only way we can survive. Our phone number is 513-662-JESU, 513-662-JESU. Our address is Presentation Ministries, 3230 McHenry, Cincinnati, Ohio, 45211. That's 3230 McHenry, Cincinnati, Ohio, 45211. May Almighty God bless you now in the name of the Father, the Son, and the Holy Spirit. Amen.

0: This is Franciscan Media's Saint of the Day for August 21st. Today we celebrate Pope St. Pius X. Born into a poor Italian family in 1835, Joseph Sarto was elected pope at age 68. Ever mindful of his humble origins, he was often embarrassed by the splendor of the papal court. Pope Pius was intensely interested in politics and encouraged Italian Catholics to become more involved politically. One of his first papal acts was ending the supposed right of governments to interfere in papal elections. Pius X is perhaps best remembered for his encouragement of the frequent reception of Holy Communion, especially by children. In 1910, he declared that children had reached the age of reason at age 7 and should therefore be permitted to receive the Eucharist. On the 11th anniversary of his papal election, Europe was plunged into the First World War. Pius had foreseen it, but the war's impact troubled him deeply. Blessed with great empathy, he understood the trials of life, and his great heart wanted to comfort everyone. "I would gladly give my life to save my poor children from this ghastly scourge," he said. The Holy Father died in 1914 and was canonized in 1954. There's more about the saints, along with inspiration and Catholic resources, at our website, saintoftheday.org. From Franciscan Media, this has been Saint of the Day.
1: A Eucharistic miracle moment from the archives of Blessed Carlo Acutis. In the afternoon of Sunday, August 3rd, 1631, a great fire broke out in the commercial district of Saluzzo in the town of Tronero. A young farm girl foolishly kindled the fire with dry hay at the very moment an upwind was developing into a thunderstorm. The flames quickly and violently spread to the home of Borgo Maira. The townspeople desperately attempted to extinguish the fire, but all their efforts proved useless as the fire developed further. Friar Maurice de Seva a Capuchin was inspired to have recourse to the power of the Lord in the Blessed Sacrament. He immediately organized a procession with the Blessed Sacrament, followed by all the townspeople to the location of the fire. The moment the Blessed Sacrament arrived, the flames subsided and miraculously were extinguished. This miraculous event is described in detail on a stone tablet in the small church of St. Brigid. On the Feast of Corpus Christi, the citizens of Tronero keep alive the memory of this miracle with a solemn annual procession with the Blessed Sacrament. Lastly, these true testimonies are an important reminder to all the faithful to receive Jesus with the purest of hearts. Our hearts become cleansed in the Holy Sacrament of Reconciliation. Don't forget to take advantage of God's fountain of mercy, which allows us to receive Jesus in the Blessed Sacraments with humility and reverence. Jesus is truly present in the Eucharist. This communication was sponsored by John Leap's Evangelization. For more information on Eucharistic miracles, please visit www.therealpresence.org. This message was brought to you by your local Catholic radio station. God bless and Ave Maria.
2: The threats of this world are real, but we do not stand against such threats alone. Our Heavenly Father stands with us, and in Him we can find all we need to face such times. The Lord offers us the spirit of peace in place of fear, and a spirit of hope in place of worry. 2 Chronicles 17:14 reminds us to humble ourselves before Him and seek Him for healing upon our land. This earth is His creation for His people, and we know that He who died for His creation intends to sustain it. Draw upon His strength each day for the worry that day holds, and rest securely that He is indeed faithful to be with us, even to the end of the age. Now here's another sword from the sword to hold on to. He sent out His word and healed them. He rescued them from the grave. Psalm 107, verse 20. Attacking the coronavirus with the word of God, we're the sword.
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This is Divine Office Morning Prayer for August 21st, the memorial to St. Pius X, Pope. Lord, open my lips, and my mouth will proclaim your praise. Come, let us worship Christ, Chief Shepherd of the flock. Be invited to read Psalm 95. Come, let us sing to the Lord and shout for joy to the rock who saves us. Let us approach him with praise and thanksgiving and sing joyful songs to the Lord. The Lord is God, the mighty God, the great King over all the gods. He holds in his hands the depth of the earth, the highest mountains as well. He made the sea, it belongs to him. The dry land too was formed by his hands. Come then, let us bow down and worship, bending the knee before the Lord our Maker, for he is our God, and we are his people, the flock he shepherds. Today, listen to the voice of the Lord. Do not grow stubborn as your fathers did in the wilderness, when at Meribah and Massa they challenged me and provoked me, although they had seen all my works. 40 years they endured that generation. I said, they are a people whose hearts go astray, and they do not know my ways. So I swore in my anger, they shall not enter into my rest. Glory to the Father, and to the Son, and to the Holy Spirit, as it was in the beginning, is now, and will be forever. Amen.

0: You are the light of the world. 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Like the deer that yearns for running streams, so my soul is yearning for you, my God. My soul is thirsting for God, the God of my life. 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My tears have become my bread, by night, by day, as I hear it said all the day long, where is your God? These things will I remember as I pour out my soul, how I would lead the rejoicing crowd into the house of God amid cries of gladness and thanksgiving and throngs wild with joy. Why are you cast down, my soul? Why groan within me? Hope in God. I will praise him still, my Savior and my God. My soul is cast down within me as I think of you from the country of Jordan and Mount Hermon and the hill of Mizar. Deep is calling on deep, and the roar of waters, your torrents and all your waves swept over me. By day the Lord will send his loving kindness. By night I will sing to him, praise the God of my life. I will say to God, my rock, why have you forgotten me? Why do I go mourning, oppressed by the foe? With cries that pierce me to the heart, my enemies revile me, saying to me all the day long, where is your God? Why are you cast down, my soul? Why groan within me? Hope in God. I will praise him still, my Savior and my God. Glory to the Father, and to the Son, and to the Holy Spirit, as it was in the beginning, is now, and will be forever. Amen. Father in heaven, when your strength takes possession of us, we no longer say, why are you cast down, my soul? So now that the surging waves of our indignation have passed over us, let us feel the healing calm of your forgiveness. Inspire us to yearn for you always, like the deer for running streams, until you satisfy every longing in heaven. Let your light shine before men, that they may see your good works and give glory to your Father. Alleluia! From Sirach, chapter 36, verses 1 through 5 and 10 through 13. Come to our aid, O God of the universe, and put all the nations in dread of you. Raise your hand against the heathen, that they may realize your power. As you have used us to show them your holiness, so now use them to show us your glory. Thus they will know, as you know, that there is no God but you. Give new signs and work new wonders. Show forth the splendor of your right hand and arm. Gather all the tribes of Jacob, that they may inherit the land as of old. Show mercy to the people called by your name, Israel, whom you named your firstborn. Take pity on your holy city, Jerusalem, your dwelling place. Fill Zion with your majesty, your temple with your glory. Glory to the Father, and to the Son, and to the Holy Spirit, as it was in the beginning, is now, and will be forever. Amen. God's word is alive. It strikes to the heart. It pierces more surely than a two-edged sword. Alleluia! A reading from Psalm 19a. The heavens proclaim the glory of God, and the firmament shows forth the work of his hands. Day unto day takes up the story, and night unto night makes known the message. No speech, no word, no voice is heard, yet their span extends through all the earth, their words to the utmost bounds of the world. There he has placed a tent for the sun. It comes forth like a bridegroom coming from his tent, rejoices like a champion to run its course. At the end of the sky is the rising of the sun. To the furthest end of the sky is its course. There is nothing concealed from its burning heat. Glory to the Father, and to the Son, and to the Holy Spirit, as it was in the beginning, is now, and will be forever. Amen. To enlighten the world, Father, you sent to us your word as the sun of truth and justice, shining upon mankind. Illumine our eyes that we may discern your glory in the many works of your hand. A reading from Hebrews chapter 13, verses 7 through 9a. Remember your leaders who spoke the word of God to you. Consider how their lives ended and imitate their faith. Jesus Christ is the same yesterday, today, and forever. Do not be carried away by all kinds of strange teaching. On your walls, Jerusalem, I have set my watchmen to guard you. Day or night they will not cease to proclaim the name of the Lord. I have set my watchmen to guard you. Glory to the Father, and to the Son, and to the Holy Spirit. On your walls, Jerusalem, I have set my watchmen to guard you. What you say of me does not come from yourselves. It is the spirit of my father speaking in you. The Canticle of Zechariah. Blessed be the Lord, the God of Israel. He has come to his people to set them free. He has raised up for us a mighty Savior, born of the house of his servant David. Through his holy prophets, he promised of old that he would save us from our enemies, from the hands of all who hate us. He promised to show mercy to our fathers and to remember his holy covenant. This was the oath he swore to our father Abraham, to set us free from the hands of our enemies, free to worship him without fear, holy and righteous in his sight, all the days of our life. You, my child, shall be called the prophet of the Most High, for you will go before the Lord to prepare his way, to give his people knowledge of salvation by the forgiveness of their sins. In the tender compassion of our God, the dawn from on high shall break upon us, to shine on those who dwell in darkness and the shadow of death, and to guide our feet into the way of peace. Glory to the Father, and to the Son, and to the Holy Spirit, as it was in the beginning, is now, and will be forever. Amen. What you say of me does not come from yourselves. It is the Spirit of my Father speaking in you.
1: Christ is the Good Shepherd who laid down his life for his sheep. Let us praise and thank him as we pray, Nourish your people, Lord.
2: Nourish your people, Lord.
1: Christ, you decided to show your merciful love through your holy shepherds. Let your mercy always reach us through them.
2: Nourish your people, Lord.
1: Through your vicars, you continue to perform the ministry of shepherds of souls. Direct us always through our leaders.
2: Nourish your people, Lord.
1: Through your holy ones, the leaders of your people, you served as physicians to our bodies and our spirits. Continue to fulfill your ministry of life and holiness in us.
2: Nourish your people, Lord.
1: You taught your flock through the prudence and love of your saints. Grant us continual growth and holiness under the direction of our pastors.
2: Nourish your people, Lord.
1: And now in song, let us pray the prayer Jesus gave us.

Father, to defend the Catholic faith and to make all things new in Christ, you filled St. Pius X with heavenly wisdom and apostolic courage. May his example and teaching lead us to the reward of eternal life. Grant this through our Lord Jesus Christ, your Son, who lives and reigns with you in the Holy Spirit, one God forever and ever. May the Lord bless us, protect us from all evil, and bring us to everlasting life. Amen.

0: Here's your Friday morning Sword Point weather forecast. For today, we're looking at a slight chance for showers and thunderstorms through the morning, otherwise sunny skies, highs in the upper 80s, and south winds at 5 to 10 miles per hour. Chance of showers and thunderstorms tonight with mostly clear skies, lows in the upper 60s, southeast winds at 5 to 10. Then there is a chance for a thunderstorm again on Saturday morning with mostly sunny skies, highs in the mid 80s, east winds 5 to 10 miles per hour, mostly clear on the overnight, lows in the mid 60s. That's your Sword Point weather forecast from the Sword, KSWZLP and KSWZLP.com. I'm Nowcast meteorologist Corey Hogarth.
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1: Hope you're having a beautiful day today. It is a Friday morning, Friday as I like to call it. It's August 21st, 2026, and we have, as we always try to do for you, our wonderful listeners, a great and a very informative show, especially if you're a parent, a grandparent, or anyone who loves babies and cares about kids. A lot about families this morning and children and the impact of media. We've got a jam-packed show for you. So we will go through the rundown right now. Out of the gate, of course, it's a Friday. So first of all, we always have Peter Gagnon, our head of EWTN Studios. So he gives us a look at what's coming up in the next week or so, so you can jot it down and not miss a thing of our wonderful programming. So we will talk with Peter at about 15 minutes past the hour, as we always do on a Friday. And then for Fact Check Friday, I want to take a look at some of the statements from the whistleblowers in this latest Meta case. This is a huge trial that continues in Los Angeles, or that area of the country, actually maybe a little bit north. And they're saying it could last several weeks, possibly as long as 5 to 7 weeks. And what's being revealed is probably no surprise, but of course you've got Meta denying it all, which actually I don't know how they can defend that based on the evidence of addictive behavior of children and how problematic it is. But there are some very powerful statements given by this whistleblower. So we'll share those with you and just talk a little bit about media. And speaking of media, Maria Scapalanda is going to be with us. She is going to be talking about the cause for canonization for Blessed Stanley Rother. She's a promoter of the cause, and she also is an award-winning author and journalist. Her books have explored the lives of the saints, including her book, The Shepherd Who Didn't Run, Blessed Stanley Rother, the Martyr from Oklahoma. So that will be a very enlightening, I think, uplifting conversation. Hour number two, in two cents, we're going to feature a portion of a video, the audio, obviously, because this is radio theater of the mind, as they say. Our friends at Alliance Defending Freedom have produced a very important series on what's happening with the gender ideology in schools. And being that we're talking about back to school a lot right now, because many young families have kids that are back to school or will be going back to school very soon, a lot of folks after Labor Day, of course, we thought it would be important to share this series with you because it's so helpful for parents. It really is. And all of us who want to know more about what's happening. And very similar to what Kelly Solomon has shared with us from the Cardinal Newman Society about the agenda in many of these public school systems and other schools, unfortunately, as well. So we'll share a portion of the first edition of this very important series that our friends at Alliance Defending Freedom are giving us. Now, before we talk with Alliance Defending Freedom in hour number two on EWTN Radio Extra, speaking of parenting, the one, the only Dr. Meg Meeker is back with us. I'm so excited to catch up with Meg. We'll be talking about back to school and staying in the Catholic faith. She's a pediatrician, the author of multiple books, and she's widely recognized, I'm sure you're aware of this in her name, as one of the nation's leading authorities on parenting teens and children's health. She's also the founder of Strong Parent Project, a unique online learning community to equip and encourage parents. And then after Meg joins us, we will have Kate Anderson with us for the final portion of hour number two, and she will give us more detail about the five-part video series, Stand Firm in the Truth About Gender. As I said, a busy show this morning, but a lot of great information for you, especially if you're a parent or a grandparent or just concerned about families and kids in general, and I know we all are. Weather-wise, we had some storms that were moving through the East Coast that caused some real problems yesterday. So right now we have scattered severe thunderstorms and excessive rainfall still possible into this evening in the Mid-Atlantic, and heavy rain will shift to the Virginia and Carolinas today. We have severe storms also possible, the National Weather Service says, in the Central Plains into the upper Mississippi Valley and the Deep South this evening. And then dangerous heat is persisting across the Southern Plains and the lower Mississippi Valley, and that heat will expand into the Southwest for the weekend. Already 4 minutes past the hour, we have a lot of news to get through for you this morning. It is a Friday. It's August 21st. Let's get started with the news here on a Friday morning on EWTN. Well, Vatican News is reporting addressing the International Catholic Legislators Network. The Holy Father is urging legislation that protects human rights and human dignity, warning that artificial intelligence must never be allowed to erode the family, the first school of humanity. The Holy Father is saying at the Vatican today, sound legislation should encourage scientific and technological creativity while safeguarding fundamental human rights and freedoms. It should protect users from exploitation, preserve personal privacy, ensure transparency in the use of emerging technologies, and guarantee they strengthen democratic institutions. He observed that such oversight can operate at multiple levels, local, national, and international, facilitating open discussion of the ethical frameworks involved and subjecting them to shared standards of social justice, ensuring that no single ideology of interest dictates the values embedded in those systems. At the same time, the Holy Father underscoring the rapid development of artificial intelligence risk, creating new forms of technological dependence, with poorer nations increasingly reliant on wealthier ones. He said, against this culture of power, the Church proposes a civilization of love, saying in such a society, the first school of humanity would be the family. He said, for it is within the family that we first learn trust before calculation, generosity before competition, dialogue before division, and love before power. And with an increasing number of abortions done by way of sending pills through the mail, the U.S. Conference of Catholic Bishops is urging Catholics across the nation to pray to St. Joseph, as Isabella Di Caravaglio reports, to stop the spread of abortion pills.
2: The U.S. Conference of Catholic Bishops Committee on Pro-Life Activities is inviting Catholics to join a focused effort of prayer and action against the spread of abortion pills, starting on August 18th and lasting until October. Every abortion involves the death of a child and harm to the mother. Now, with easier access to abortion pills, the abortion rate is tragically climbing, along with increased health risks, said Archbishop Paul Coakley, USCCB President, and Bishop Daniel Thomas, chairman of the conference's pro-life committee, in a joint invitation released on August 18th. The invitation includes a prayer in English and Spanish that can be said for the intercession of St. Joseph, Defender of Life. It also encourages Catholics to visit the USCCB's Respect Life Prayer and Action website, where they can learn about the danger of abortion pills and send messages to pharmacies and pharmaceutical companies that are involved. The initiative was launched in order to overlap with the Respect Life Month, which is observed every October by the Catholic Church in the United States.
1: The bishops who oversee the Shrine of Our Lady of Lourdes in France saying the popular Catholic pilgrimage site will cover all of its mosaics by disgraced priest Father Marco Rupnik ahead of the Holy Father's visit there next month. The Lourdes bishop, as EWTN News tells us, speaking to local media in Lourdes, that all of the works on the facade of the Basilica of the Rosary will be covered and redecorated out of respect for abuse victims. He also said they will remain covered going forward. EWTN News also confirming the report with the press office of the Shrine. Details about how the mosaics are to be covered and when are not available at this time. The decision to cover those mosaics comes just over a month before Pope Leo's set visit to France, which will include a stop at the popular Marian apparition site in Lourdes, and that will happen September 26th through the 27th. The visibility of the mosaics by Rupnik, an accused sex abuser currently undergoing a Vatican trial, risks becoming the literal backdrop of Leo's rosary procession and other events in Lourdes. The topic of sexual abuse and care for victims is likely to come up in the Pope's meeting with French bishops. That'll happen on September 27th, though the Holy Father is not expected to address the status of Rupnik's case. The Vatican also saying today that Pope Leo will meet privately with victims of abuse sometime during the France trip. Covering all of Rupnik's mosaics is the Lourdes bishop's most dramatic step yet with regard to the artworks by the priest artist. Those mosaics were added to the facade of the Lower Lourdes Basilica at the end of 2007. Rupnik has been accused of spiritual, psychological, and sexual abuse of religious sisters. He was removed from the Jesuits back in 2023 and is currently facing a canonical trial at the Vatican's Dicastery for the Doctrine of the Faith over the allegations that he abused dozens of women religious, including some within the context of the creation of his art. In other news this morning, the FBI saying a female ISIS supporter was planning to attack New York's Capitol building in Albany. FBI Special Agent Craig Tremoroli says 35-year-old Jessica Bowie wanted to blow up the building and kill lawmakers working inside.
3: She said, quote, I want to destroy as much of the building as possible and kill the senators while they are meeting. I want them to lose a lot of important documents as well.
1: The special agent also saying Bowie praised the September 11th attacks.
3: Also in the court documents, she told the source that she went from a little girl waving an American flag after 9/11 to now having stickers of the fallen towers. Folks, let that sink in.
1: She also allegedly discussed her plans with FBI informants and spent weeks surveilling the state capitol. Tremoroli also said she praised again the attacks and was planning future terrorist attacks. She was arrested yesterday and charged her attempting to provide material support to ISIS. The FBI called her attempts an attack on democracy. Tammy Trujillo tells us a major polling tracker is suspending its use of information from a pollster after discovering evidence a firm allegedly falsified information.
4: The survey in question from the Public Sentiment Institute was on the candidates in Florida's gubernatorial Republican primary race. This after another shocking announcement from the fake polling center Median Strategies, which admitted to spreading false data as a social experiment. 50 Plus One announced it was permanently banning data from the firm, which appeared to boost poll numbers of the candidate that paid for the poll. I'm Tammy Trujillo.
1: Testimony resuming today in the Lindsey Clancy murder trial. Yesterday, defense heard testimony from a Massachusetts hospital chaplain who met with Clancy on the day after she killed her three young children back in 2023. She said Clancy told her she heard a voice in her head commanding her to harm her children. The jury was dismissed after hearing from the chaplain, with the judge saying it will be a longer day tomorrow. An expert on postpartum psychosis will testify for the defense, and prosecutors will call three rebuttal witnesses. Closing arguments are expected sometime next week. Natalie Rodriguez tells us an ICE deportation flight originated from Alexandria, Louisiana, with a brief Miami layover, has officially now landed in northern Haiti.
5: The charter with 161 Haitian nationals arrived in the northern city of Cap-Haitien, bypassing the capital due to rampant gang warfare following the termination of temporary protected status. Amid an immigration scramble in South Florida, legal defense groups in Little Haiti report that arriving migrants do face heavy gang violence, while local families are facing sudden ICE check-ins and a reported expansion of electronic tracking monitors. Natalie Rodriguez, Miami.
1: Two fishermen rescued after they were found floating in a cooler off the coast of Mexico. The Mexican Navy saying they found the men Wednesday about 150 miles off the coast, where they had been floating in the Pacific in a large fishing cooler with no food or water for at least 5 days. The Navy said they were airlifted to Mexico, where they received medical attention before being reunited with their families. It's not clear at this point how the men became stranded. A video of the rescue shows two men in a large blue box on the ocean waves, bobbing on the ocean waves as the rescue boat moves in. An Arizona State University business professor says information from after-school sales can paint a picture on how holiday shopping will turn out. Hitendra Chattadurai says he looks at how much retailers buy next month.
6: In September, if the retailers decide to order with energy, enthusiasm, then we are going to see a very good Christmas.
1: On the other hand, he says if businesses are holding back, well, that's a different story. More stories for you coming up, especially what we will be airing the next week or so on EWTN. 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
1: Fifteen minutes past the hour, we use this Friday morning segment at 9:15 Eastern Time on EWTN's Catholic Connection to keep you connected to all the great programming we have, featuring our head of EWTN Studios, Peter Gagnon, and never a dull moment, always so much going on. And I think we're starting with the Holy Father's visit to San Marino. Good morning.
15: Good morning, Teresa. It's great to be with you.
1: Same here.
15: Yeah, we're kicking that off. Tomorrow, the Holy Father's, he's doing a one-day trip. And but he's good, you know, the Holy Father always covers a lot of events and even mm-hmm. a one-day trip. So very interesting because, you know, it's its own republic within right. independent within Europe, I mean, within Italy. And but it's really a whole the day's lineup starts at 4:30 a.m. Eastern, goes all the way through 6:30 p.m. Eastern. So there's a number of events. You know, he meets with the Catholic Regent. There's adoration of the Blessed Sacrament and veneration of the relics of Saint Marinus. Who kind of founded that town, mm-hmm. that country. And then hopefully he was going to encounter people in encounter of young people and others in the region for meeting of friendship among peoples. It's going to be in a children's village. He's going to be meeting with the sick and the disabled. And then it's going to end with a mass in Rimini. So I would say the best thing to do is go to EWTN.com, go to the schedule and look at the website because, you know, starts at 4:30 a.m. with the meetings and then ends with the mass at 6:30 p.m. Eastern. Mm-hmm. Or an encore is later at 6:30 p.m. Eastern. It's the best time for people to see. So another program I want to talk about is, you know, we have so many beautiful witnesses in the United States of people who have truly lived out their faith. And a lot of times we only think of the saints and the blesseds and the venerables internationally, but, you know, right. with Archbishop Fulton Sheen being beatified next month, it brings to mind those in the United States. So a program we have airing tomorrow at 2 p.m. Eastern is called The Five Priests. And this is the story of five priests in Shreveport, Louisiana, who in 1873, there was an epidemic of yellow fever, and it swept through that area. And these priests tended the sick and the dying, and they eventually succumbed to the disease themselves. Mm. So it's their story, and they're now they're servants of God, and their cause is ongoing. So the five priests, that airs tomorrow at 2 p.m. Eastern, and just a great witness of those living heroic lives. Another program to look at is a film on St. Rose of Lima. So that is in our cinema slot, which is Saturdays at 8 p.m. Eastern. And this is the an original feature film that EWTN produced and the story of her, of St. Rose, and the hardships and impenitence she lived, and just another incredible example of living a life of holiness.
1: Bless

0: Channel is our program produced out of our Vatican office, and this will air Sunday at 4 p.m. Eastern. But they're looking at Saint Augustine and his connection with Pope Leo. So Pope Leo, who's the first member of the Order of Saint Augustine, you know, to be elected Pope, and so and he chose his motto, in the one Christ we are one.
1: Mm-hmm.
0: Which is directly adapted from a sermon by St. Augustine. So it's a look at St. Augustine, but through the lens of Pope Leo. So that's a great program to check out. And then I know you're having Maria Scapolando to talk about mm-hmm. Father Stanley Rother in the news. So they have a new documentary coming out, which people should go see. It's coming out to theaters in at the end of this month. And we have a documentary that we did on Father Stanley Rother as well, called Father Stanley Rother, American Martyr, that was done with Father Charles Connor. And, you know, it's kind of a not as deep introduction to his life, but people can check that out. It airs Monday at 10:30 a.m. Eastern. And then definitely go check out the new documentary that's coming out that the Archdiocese of Oklahoma City put out on Santa Rosa's life, an incredible witness, and his story of martyrdom in Guatemala is fantastic. And EWTN actually is in the midst of creating a feature film on his life. So you should check out the documentary so you can learn more about him. So when our feature film comes out next summer, you'll be able to see a truly stunning witness on that.
1: That's what I was going to ask you. When will our film be released? Next summer, you said?
0: Yeah, ours is next summer, correct. Yeah, and it's really, I've seen kind of all the production on it. It's really going to be pretty amazing when that comes out. Finally, you know, people should learn more about the Crusades, because a lot of times the Crusades, you know, are in the secular world are really misrepresented, right?
1: Mm-hmm.
0: So we have a mini-series that we did on them, and that'll air beginning Monday. In our gallery strip, so Monday through Friday, and it's a production film throughout the Holy Land and Europe, and it shows a lot of dramatic recreations and insights from leading historians, you know, which clears up the myth and the misinformation that's arisen about the Crusades. So Monday through Friday, 5:30 p.m. Eastern, tune into the Crusades, and learn more about it, and so you can learn to defend the truths of it when people ask you about it.
1: Yeah. I want to get back to I'll go ahead and finish. I said a question.
0: No,
1: go ahead.
0: That I think that's kind of most of the highlights we have for this coming week.
1: In doing different film productions, how do you, there's so much out there, and I know we cover such a wide variety. I mean, just the last, you know, 6 minutes, all the different types of programming that we have, but how do you decide as a head of EWTN Studios, okay, this is a good idea and we're going to do this? Because there must be people approaching you all the time to do different projects.
0: We get approached so often, and we have, mm-hmm. even over the last couple of years, we've literally had hundreds of pitches since we announced our EWTN Next initiative and building up the EWTN studios. So
1: right.
0: We do have a discernment process, and we actually have, we have a team that reviews it, and we have different markers we look at, you know, does it align with EWTN's mission? Is it a story that's going to be inspiring? Is it, you know, family viewing, you know, not everything is going to be for kids, like Stanley Rother's film,
1: mm-hmm.
0: you know, he was martyred. So there's a dark part of that,
1: yeah.
0: but it could be a good film for parents and teens to look at together and have discussions about. Then we also want to look at the quality of those who are, we're going to be working with this. Are they able to produce a really high quality production? Because, you know, the secular world is doing really beautiful things with an awful message. So we want to be able mm-hmm. to match them in the excellency in what we're trying to produce. And then we have to look at the cost, you know. Can we do this in a way that, because these programs cost a lot of money to do, and but we can't, you know, EWTN's not going to be doing a $20 million film, right? It's just
1: right.
0: the reality of things. We'd love to, but that's just the reality of where we are. But so we have to be prudent and do things in a cost-effective way, but never compromising quality for that.
1: Mm-hmm.
0: In the story, the story should be, you know, inspirational and really hit folks in a way that really the message is clear, to help people really live out their faith in a deeper way through all mm-hmm. the programs that we try to put out there.
1: Yeah, the production value is so high. I mean, all the different Learn series that you do too, EWTN Learn series, those mm-hmm. are available online, but they're so beautifully produced. They really are.
0: Yeah. No, they're fantastic. We have incredible

0: talented folks working at Etienne. And over the last few years, we've really built up that level of talent. And also, and we're the beautiful part also is people who have approached us are incredibly talented folks. We just did a initiative with in association with the Napa Institute, and where we had a film contest, and these up and coming filmmakers pitched their projects. Their Etienne was a co-sponsor with that, and so we provided a little bit of funding and some, and they're going to be able to platform on Etienne. But hiring these younger producers and directors and really talented folks who want to do this for the and bring the faith to their work is amazing. So it's really uplifting to know that's happening.
1: Great stuff, Peter. Thank you so much. Peter Gagnon, head of EWTN Studios. Just a little snippet of all the great programming coming up in the next several days. And so much hard work goes into all these productions. So we thank you for your support. Peter, thanks. Have a great weekend. We'll be right back.
2: I was actually raised in the Catholic Church. I went to grade school through sixth grade. And pretty much about the time I went to high school, I stopped attending church and really didn't think much more about it for a number of years. The return to church, the Catholic Church, was somewhat of an evolution. I thought I knew what the Catholic Church believed and taught, but learned very quickly from somebody who knew far more about the Bible than I ever hoped to know. I learned that the Catholic Church, what it truly taught, and that that's where I needed to be. I'm a recovered alcoholic and drug addict. Without God in my life, I'd probably be dead. God has literally saved my life. I feel like I'm truly on the road to the fulfillment of really all of my desires, which is ultimately to spend eternity in heaven with myself and my family.
3: If you've been away from the Catholic Church for whatever reason, we invite you to take another look. Visit CatholicsComeHome.org today.
4: Here's your Friday morning Sword Point weather forecast. For today, we're looking at a slight chance for showers and thunderstorms through the morning, otherwise sunny skies, highs in the upper 80s, and south winds at 5 to 10 miles per hour. Chance of showers and thunderstorms tonight with mostly clear skies, lows in the upper 60s, southeast winds at 5 to 10. Then there is a chance for a thunderstorm again on Saturday morning with mostly sunny skies, highs in the mid 80s, east winds 5 to 10 miles per hour, mostly clear on the overnight, lows in the mid 60s. That's your Sword Point weather forecast from The Sword, KSWZLP and KSWZLP.com. I'm Nowcast meteorologist Corey Hogarth.
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1: 27 minutes past the hour. Thanks so much for tuning in on a Friday morning edition of EWTN's Catholic Connection. Just a reminder in terms of what's coming up, if you didn't get a chance to write it down, I always try to take notes during our segment with Peter, speaking of Fact Check Friday and media. So at 2 p.m. Eastern, and I believe that is today, we're going to hear about five saints who died during a plague in Louisiana in the 1800s, a very beautiful story. Tomorrow at 8 p.m., St. Rose of Lima, a special film. Sunday at 1:30, I love Gregorian chant. I don't know about you, but I just find it so beautiful and so peaceful. There's a special again at Sunday, 1:30 p.m., all about Gregorian chant. And then also there is a special on the Crusades and also a special Monday morning on Stanley Rother. So all kinds of great stuff. And you can always re-listen to the show if you weren't available to take notes, or just go to EWTN.com for all the information. All of it will be up there. Wanted to give you some more background and some information about this major trial that's going on in Oakland, California. And it is against the social media giant Meta. And they're calling it the Meta Social Media Addiction Trial. Let me give you some background on why it's important. Many children are back in school now, as we mentioned. Some are heading to school. And this problem, the Holy Father even talked about it in his message today regarding AI. Of course, this is all part of it in terms of technology. It's pretty shocking in terms of just how much kids are being exposed to. So Meta is deep into this landmark legal battle. Just giving you a little background over whether its Instagram and Facebook platforms are designed to be addictive and harmful to teens and younger children, with multiple high-profile trials underway across the U.S. For example, in Nashville, there's a separate trial focusing on Instagram's design, including infinite scroll, autoplay, disappearing content, and notification systems. The AG, Attorney General in Tennessee, alleges Meta prioritized profits over teen safety, potentially violating the Tennessee Consumer Protection Act, and if found liable, Meta could face millions in penalties. Okay, so that's just one state. That's Tennessee. Then we move to this trial that's going on in California. In Oakland, California, there's a coalition of 29 states led by California, Colorado, Kentucky, and New Jersey. Those states' AGs are accusing Meta of intentionally designing addictive features to hook young users, also misleading the public about safety, and illegally collecting children's information under 13. The case, first filed all the way back in 2023, could impose massive penalties and force changes to core platform features such as, again, infinite scrolling, which is a huge problem, algorithm recommendations, and push notifications. California's Deputy Attorney General Megan O'Neill describing Meta's strategy as hook the users, hold them for as long as you can, harvest their data, and then hide the truth from the public. All right, so expert testimony is coming in all of these trials. For example, psychological science professor Paul Hunhoff testified that pervasive design features such as the auto-scrolling, the custom explore pages, and constant social comparison can trigger dopamine rewards that make use feel automatic, especially for adolescents developing social identity. And this witness and this whistleblower, we'll have more information on him in a minute, former Meta safety engineer Arturo Bejar, also testifying that he repeatedly warned executives about high rates of harm to teens, including exposure to predatory content. But he said he received no meaningful response. So Meta is denying wrongdoing, arguing there's no clear scientific link between social media use and adolescent harm. I'm not sure how they can say that, given all the studies that are out there showing a connection. And if you talk to any pediatrician, I've had Med Meeker on many times about this, and she'll be on with us next hour on a different topic. But, I mean, she sees it in her office as a practicing pediatrician. So they're denying this. And they're saying social media addiction is not a recognized psychiatric diagnosis. The company's lawyers point to internal studies showing some teens feel worse after using Instagram, framing them as evidence of ongoing efforts to improve the platform. Well, that's kind of like the fox watching the hen house. So what's at stake here? If Meta is found liable in either or both trials, it could be ordered to make significant design changes, pay not just millions, but billions of dollars in penalties, and set a precedent for how social media companies are regulated. Industry watchers have compared the case to big tobacco, and I think this is very, very true. I think that's a great analogy. Because if you think about it, how many were hooked into smoking, right, with all the push? If you ever watch any of the old films, which I love to do because I think the character development in the older films from the 40s and the 50s is just fantastic. But all the women and all the men who smoked all the time everywhere. And it was made to look as something so glamorous. And then all the information started to be released by whistleblowers regarding what the tobacco companies knew. They're saying this could also, if they lose this case, the big one in Oakland that's going on right now, it could be the tobacco moment for tech with potential ripple effects across thousands of similar lawsuits nationwide. I'm really glad this is drawing attention to the problems with social media. And I think it's really significant that we're seeing this. And I don't think the trial was timed this way, but I think it's a godsend that it was happening and started to open up at the time when young people are heading back to school. We see it all the time, and I'm sure you notice it, even when you're just maybe going to the mall or sitting at a restaurant, how all of us, not just children, but have the tendency to be addicted in some way, shape, or form to social media, especially on our phones. Last month, I think it was, or maybe even earlier in June, there was a report that came out regarding the fact that parents, when it comes to dinner time, parents are on their cell phones and on their devices more than their own children. And dinner time is one of the most important times to bond with your children. The Center for Addiction and Substance Abuse, and I mentioned this in my very first book, Noise, which came out 17 years ago. The Center for Addiction and Substance Abuse has said repeatedly in statements in their own studies, if parents could sit down with their children at least twice a week, you think about it, not much, but twice a week, and have a real conversation, real FaceTime, without any interference, everybody put away their phones, and if you still have a landline, let the machine handle it, but actually talk to each other. They said if that could happen, they would see a huge decrease, they believe, in substance abuse. There's such concern about being together alone. Families in the home, they're there together, but kids are scrolling, parents are scrolling, somebody's watching TV, somebody's playing a video game. They're not even eating meals together. They're grabbing their food and going and sitting in front of a television. There's a whole campaign out there for family meals, and it's been ongoing for years. It offers tips, it offers recipes, it offers ways for people, families, to sit around the table and actually communicate. That's how far we've come in terms of getting away from the basics. You know, those meals are a very Eucharistic reminder of the importance of breaking bread together. So we'll see. And I'm interested to hear more from this insider, Arturo Bejar. Didn't have a chance to go into that today, but we'll be watching this trial as we move forward. We'll be right back on a Friday. Stay tuned.
6: Jesus commanded his disciples to go forth and preach the gospel to all nations. This they did in word and in deed. More recently, the Second Vatican Council reaffirmed every Catholic's role in this great commission. In answer to this call, St. Paul Street Evangelization has developed a unique, non-confrontational approach to this mandate, loosely modeled after the modern pro-life movement. We aren't like many other evangelists that are pushy and in your face. We don't stand and yell on street corners or force anyone to listen to us if they don't want to. Instead, St. Paul Street Evangelization is committed to presenting a positive, passionately Catholic, and non-confrontational presence to a world hungry for the truth. For more information on how you can help, go to www.streetevangelization.com. 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
7: 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We defend the dignity of human life and uphold marriage. 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We are the Catholic Church, with over 1 billion in our family, sharing in the sacraments and fullness of the Christian faith. Jesus started our church when he said to Peter, the first pope, "You are rock, and upon this rock I will build my church." So if you've been away from the Catholic Church, we invite you to take another look. Visit CatholicsComeHome.org today. We are Catholic. Welcome home.
1: Thanks for tuning in to EWTN's Catholic Connection. Maria Ruiz Escapalanda is joining us this morning to talk about the canonization cause for Blessed Stanley Rother. She's a promoter of the canonization cause, and she's also an award-winning Catholic author and journalist. Her books have explored the lives of the saints, missionaries, and other inspiring figures of the faith. She is the author of The Shepherd Who Didn't Run, Blessed Stanley Rother, martyr from Oklahoma. Maria, thank you so much for joining us. Take us back, because you have covered the lives of the saints and written about many saints. How did you first hear about Blessed Stanley Rother, and what attracted you to his story? Good morning. Thanks for joining us.
8: And thank you for having me here, Teresa. This is
1: You're
8: wonderful.
1: Welcome.
8: I'm not from Oklahoma.
1: Yeah.
8: I'm not okay. from Oklahoma, but when we moved here, my kids went to Catholic school, and they came home telling stories about a diocesan priest from here who went to Guatemala with a mission and was martyred there in 1981. And honestly, I credit the Catholic teachers with kind of keeping the story going and using him as a great example, a model for kids and adults on how to live a life dedicated to God way before the cost even began. So that's really where I first heard about him. And I wrote a few articles that put him in my columns, that kind of thing. But it wasn't until the cost got going that we started doing longer and more more straight to the heart kind of avenues to let people know about who this man is.
1: And so tell us about his journey, because he actually went back to the area where he was martyred, right? Returned to Oklahoma for a few months, but then returned to the area, correct?
8: Yes. So he is from a farming family, a town called Okarchi, Oklahoma, just northwest of Oklahoma City. His life, what he was used to growing up, was centered on faith, the church, and family. They were a very close-knit family, and farming. To this day, his family still farms out there in Okarchi. I think for him, it was an idea of being a missionary in a place where Oklahoma already had a mission. It was in Santiago Atitlan, ministering to the Mayan Zutu Hill in Guatemala. Father Stan was not a MVP or a best person to be sent there. He didn't win any great awards, or he was a simple guy who wanted to serve God. And when he got there, I think God gave him a lot of graces that most people would never even consider a grace. He was allowed to not only become fluent in Spanish, but in the language of Zutu Hill. And he wanted them to be able to hear the gospel in their language and to minister to them speaking one of one. He celebrated Mass in their language just 5 years in. And what makes it remarkable, Teresa, is that he had been sent home from his first seminary because he wasn't doing well with Latin, and everything was in Latin. So for him to get there and to be able to do these two languages, I think it has to be a sign from God, a miracle maybe even. I see it as the grace of you have this desire, Stanley, and here's what I can give you.
1: Yeah. So what do you think led to the martyrdom? I know in terms of the facts of the case, you detail this in your work, but he was targeted during their civil war in Guatemala, correct? There was a list, a death list, apparently?
8: Yes, there was. He most of his life there, 13 years, was like a parish priest pretty much anywhere except for being in Guatemala until the end of the 70s as the 1980 came along. They had the violence that had been going on elsewhere finally reached their remote village, and it was a really hard time, violent time, suffering time for the Mayan Indians there. And Father Stan being their pastor, his activities were always to help them, to teach education and health, and even getting in the on the ground floor of buying a co-op so that they didn't have to work for someone else, but they could raise their own crops and make a living. And that was considered very subversive. So the church was targeted, and when he and his associate pastor were put on a death list. Mm. Father Stan brought him to Oklahoma and had to decide whether he would go back. And it came down to a simple phrase. He said, I promised them I would be there for Holy Week, and that's what I'm going to do. Mm. He was murdered just a few months later, July 28th of 1981. And his signature statement and the title of my biography on right. him comes from a letter he wrote. And it's if it is my destiny that I should give my life here, then so be it. The shepherd cannot run at the first sign of danger.
1: And again, as I mentioned to you, the book, the title is so powerful. We are speaking with author and Catholic journalist Maria Ruiz Scapalanda. We're talking about the canonization cause for Blessed Stanley Rother from Oklahoma. And again, her book is A Shepherd Who Didn't Run, Blessed Stanley Rother, Martyr from Oklahoma. What was the impact after his martyrdom, not only in Guatemala, but back in Oklahoma, Maria?
8: I think for a long time, people on both sides have known from the beginning that he was a martyr for his faith, a martyr for wanting to be a sign of the love of Christ for the people there, and a very tangible symbol, sign, a living entity of this is how much God loves you. I mean, having a gringo in that kind of environment, he was embraced by them in a very special way that nobody else in the mm-hmm. Oklahoma mission ever was really able to accomplish. And I think it's, like I said, I see it as God blessing the desires of his heart. And that's why we have this documentary that will be shown next week mm-hmm. in over 1,000 theaters. We want all the avenues that we can get to make his story known. And there's nothing like a good movie that can show us what Okarchi looks like, what Santiago Atitlan looks like, but mostly what the people there say about him. And I think it allows for him to tell his own story in the sense of how people experienced him. I knew him and want to remember him. And it's done very beautifully. It has a great documentary. And I hope everyone gets to the theater on Tuesday, Wednesday, and Thursday.
1: Yeah, it's next week, right? August 25th, 26th, yes. and 27th.
8: And the 27th one, that day, it will be presented in Spanish. And the 25th and 26th in English, it's narrated by Martin Sheen.
1: Mm-hmm. Yeah. Mm-hmm.
8: Mm-hmm. Wow. And then the Spanish is narrated by Father Rafael Capel from Miami. I encourage people to go and get to know this man who is not only our first American martyr, but I believe a great example of what we can be living every day. And I think we need saints that are local and contemporary.
1: Yes.
8: And he certainly is that.
1: Mm-hmm. Where does his cause for canonization stand? I know that Pope Francis declared him a martyr back in 2016, and then he was beatified in 2017. Where are we in the process right now?
8: So we need a miracle. For him to be canonized. We're at the end. I encourage anyone who has a petition, a special need, and we all have those things that we have in our life for ourselves mm-hmm. or other people that we say, well, that will take a miracle. So I encourage all of your listeners to ask for Father Stan's intercession. And that's what it will take, somebody to be the one that we can send to Rome for completing the cause.
1: So if the documentary does really well next week, Maria, will it stay in the theaters? Can you re-release it? What are the plans? Or just these specifically 3 days that people can go to the theaters next
8: week?
1: That's
8: a great idea. I mean, a great question, Teresa. It's, I think we will know more as we get closer, but the idea might include extra nights at the theater. It's, the pre-sales are doing very well. Eventually, that is the goal, that it will be in several, not just one, a streaming service. Like I said, it's a really well-done, full-length documentary, and it will help Father Stan's name, I guess, be put out there. But mostly, I want his story, the story of a man who loved God so much that he would do anything for the people he was serving.
1: So has he been one of your favorites to cover and about which to write? Because you've done a lot of work on the saints.
8: Yeah. It's, he's become my main man. This is way beyond a book project at this point. And I was asked this year, just recently, by Archbishop Coakley to take on the office of promoter of his cause. And it's humbling that I get to do both his biography and now this. So I'm very thankful to have him be part of my saint posse. He kind of leads the way.
1: I love that, your saint posse. Yeah.
8: Yeah. We all
1: now,
8: have
1: there's
8: one.
1: Also, yeah, exactly. There's also a shrine, too, I want to let people know about in Oklahoma City, which is beautiful. The Rothershrine.org is a website, right?
8: Thank you for bringing that up. Yeah, the shrine has been dedicated and functioning for going on 3 years now. Mm. So it's a beautiful, very holy place. And that's where his body is interred, in the small chapel of the shrine. Hey, if you come to Oklahoma City, I'll give you a personal tour of the shrine, Teresa.
1: Well, I've been to Oklahoma City many times, and only to speak, but way back in the day, and you'll appreciate this as a fellow journalist.
8: Oh, really?
1: It was a while ago, but I was there for the Oklahoma City bombing. I covered that extensively.
8: Oh, wow.
1: Yeah.
8: Me too.
1: I was working for the ABC affiliate at the time, and I went back and went all over Oklahoma, went all over Kansas, and was at the arraignment, by the way, for for the two suspects. But this is a much more positive story. Thanks be to God. Blessed Stanley Rother Shrine, of course, Rother Shrine, I pronounced it incorrectly, rothershrine.org. And then also check out the documentary that is 3 days next week. You can go to fathomentertainment.com for more information. We'll be right back.
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10: In the Gospel for this Sunday, Simon Peter makes his astounding declaration. He says to Jesus, "You are the Christ, the Son of the living God." Jesus said to him in reply, "Flesh and blood has not revealed this to you, but my heavenly Father. And so I say to you, you are Peter, and upon this rock I will build my church, and the gates of the netherworld shall not prevail against it." We all need to hear these words of our Lord to remind us of the power and the beauty of what He's promised us in and through His church, the body of believers throughout the world. He promised that the gates of hell would not prevail. In other words, that His church would be more powerful than the mystery of evil and the wages of evil, meaning sin and death. And yet, in many ways, our sense of the church can be challenged today. We're all too familiar with the ways the church may have failed in the past and the way that her members continue to fail today. Perhaps this is the reason why we say in the Creed that we believe in one holy Catholic and Apostolic Church. In other words, when we say we believe in it, we're stating that there's a mystery to the church that goes beyond what we can see, measure, or experience ourselves. The church is a mystery that's given to us by Christ. There's more to her, in other words, than meets the eye. And what's more to her reveals the power of God working in our world victoriously, triumphantly, and perfectly. It is good to believe in this. It is good to believe in the victory of Jesus despite everything that we see. good to believe that God is present and that God never fails. Even if the sins of the followers of Christ present a scandal to us all, yet today Jesus reminds us that he's in charge and that his love can do all things.
9: For more information, go to www.stjohnleadershipnetwork.org.
1: Almost 55 minutes past the hour on a Friday morning. It's August 21st, 2026. Thank you so much for listening to the first hour of EW Chan's Catholic Connection on a Friday morning on our Global Catholic Radio Network and Sirius Satellite. Coming up, hour number two on EW Chan's Radio Extra, we are going to look at the issue of school days. In two cents, we are going to share part of one of the videos of a very important new series all about what's happening with gender ideology in schools. It's produced by our friends at Alliance Defending Freedom. And then after our bottom of the hour interview with Dr. Meg Meeker on going back to school, we will hear from one of the attorneys from the wonderful Alliance Defending Freedom organization, who's a big part of this series. It's a five-part video series, Stand Firm in the Truth About Gender, and Kate Anderson is going to be joining us. Now, Meg Meeker will be with us at the bottom of the hour, 28 minutes past the hour, for one segment all about back to school and keeping your kids in the faith, and she has a great background in this. She's a pediatrician, author of multiple books, and she's also the founder of the Strong Parent Project, which is an online learning community to equip and encourage parents. And she is just wonderful, and she's also speaking not just from her own private practice as a pediatrician and the research and the work that she's done, but she's speaking as a mom and a grandmother, and she has great advice. That's coming up in hour number two on a Friday. Hope we're having a great Friday, or Fri-yay, as I call it. We'll be right back on EWTN's Radio Extra. Stay tuned.

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3: I'm Doug Barry, and this is your Battle Ready Minute. 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
5: Here's your Friday morning Sword Point weather forecast. For today, we're looking at a slight chance for showers and thunderstorms through the morning, otherwise sunny skies, highs in the upper 80s, and south winds at 5 to 10 miles per hour. Chance of showers and thunderstorms tonight with mostly clear skies, lows in the upper 60s, southeast winds at 5 to 10. Then there is a chance for a thunderstorm again on Saturday morning with mostly sunny skies, highs in the mid 80s, east winds 5 to 10 miles per hour, mostly clear on the overnight, lows in the mid 60s. That's your Sword Point weather forecast from The Sword, KSWZLP and KSWZLP.com. I'm Nowcast meteorologist Corey Hogarth.
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9: This is an EWTN News Link. I'm Tom Price. The U.S. and South Korean militaries have wrapped up their annual drill 6 days earlier than initially scheduled in a conciliatory gesture toward North Korea. The end of the drill on Friday comes after North Korea said such a step isn't enough to persuade it to return to talks. And Catholic leaders in India are rejecting claims of a Christian conspiracy behind the delay of legislation tightening restrictions on foreign funding. Prime Minister Narendra Modi's government postponed the bill for a second time following opposition from churches and political parties. The government has tightened foreign funding rules in recent years, affecting Catholic and other Christian groups. Critics accuse the government of targeting churches. For more news with a Catholic perspective, visit EWTNnews.com. 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
1: I'm Lisa Popchak.
0: And today on More to Life, brace for impact. 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
1: So we're asking you today, are you worried about something bad happening to you or the people you love? 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
0: And that goes for you and the people you care about. If they are the people that are worried about the future and you're not sure how to support them or kind of help them get to a better place with all that, we are here for that too. However, that kind of fear of the future, that worry, that anxiety that we all tend to have about what's coming around the corner and how to handle it well, we are here to help you deal with that and support the people you love in dealing with that more effectively. 877-573-7825.
1: Well, I think it's important to bring up, you know, the other people who are worried or anxious in your life. Even if it's the person you're living with, whether that's your spouse or your parent or your child, no matter how old they are, we can have a different way of worrying than that person we're sharing our home or our life with.
0: So,
1: I think the two of us, all right, I was, you know, kind of thrown into worrying very early in my life because of some traumatic circumstances. But I worry by, like, planning. I've gotten through this now because of what we teach, but trying to plan for every eventuality 1,000 years ahead, I will be ready. But I get nervous. I vibrate on a very high level, if you would. My body does. Where you are like, I'm going to solve this problem. I'm going to figure out this. We even call it in the family, you know, you're in Rubik's Cube mode. Yeah. I'm going to figure out this puzzle. I'm going to figure out my next steps. I'm going to get it done. We're both concerned probably about the same things at a particular time.
0: Sure.
1: But we handle it differently. And sometimes when two people are handling a concern differently, that adds to the anxiety. What if they miss something? That adds to the kind of intensity of feeling, because maybe you start to feel like you're not agreeing with that person or you can't help that person. So there are elements of we've got our own fears and anxieties, and then what the other person is going through, and then what it's doing to our relationship. So we keep digging down a little farther. But we all need grace in the midst of all that, and we need to figure out how to help ourselves, help the other person, and not let it destroy our relationships.
0: So if you are tired of bracing for impact and worrying about the future and being concerned about those problems coming around the corner that you're not sure how to handle or not even sure what to predict is going to happen, or you're trying to help somebody who is in that place, we are here for you today on More to Life. 877-573-7825. We're really talking about the virtue of hope. That's really what, because that's the antidote for this kind of anxiety about the future, this sort of bracing for impact. We'll talk more about what hope really means and what it doesn't mean, because there's actually a lot of confusion about it.
1: Well, it's interesting that you should say that, because that is so true. And before the show today, I was talking to our guest who will be on just a little bit later in the show, Rachel Watkins, and she was saying that her husband just kind of is okay with kind of telling himself to expect the worst, because then he's never disappointed. It's like, okay, I know that then he can be surprised by anything that goes well and just celebrate it.
0: I mean, that's a way to do it.
1: But that's not the kind of virtue of hope that we're talking about. So we'll be unpacking what that means.
0: Well, and in fact, every day on More to Life, we take a look at the topic of the day through the lens of St. John Paul's theology of the body. And it's, you know, perfectly reasonable to ask, you know, how could some theology possibly help me deal with, you know, my worries about the future? But St. John Paul, when he was Pope, asked a couple of really big questions. Basically, he said, what can Catholicism teach the world about thriving, about really flourishing as a human person, and having the kind of healthy, holy relationships that we all long for? And he wanted to do that because he wanted to show the world that our relationships and the way we live as Catholics really bear witness to the power of God's love and grace in the world. So his answer to those questions became what we now call the theology of the body.
1: And it reminds us that in the beginning, God intended us to live in a world of order and peace and joy and abundance.
0: I like that world.
1: I like that world.
0: I want that world.
1: We all want to be in that world all the time. But unfortunately, that was all lost in the fall. And ever since, the very first seconds after sin entered the world, God began working to make the world orderly, peaceful, joyful, and abundant once again. That's his plan, and it's our destiny. So when we're staring down an uncertain future, and everything in us wants to brace for the worst, our jobs as Christians is to actually anchor ourselves in hope.
0: Yes, but we also need to be clear about what hope actually is, right? Because for the Christian, hope doesn't just mean telling ourselves, everything's going to magically be okay. I don't have to think about it. Because sometimes it's not okay. I mean, I realize that's probably a shocking thing to hear, but sometimes it's not okay.
1: Yeah, and if you've been like kind of screaming at the radio for the first few minutes of this show, it's not news to you.
0: Yeah, I mean, the reality is some things don't work out the way we wanted them to or planned them to. But real hope is bigger than that. You know, hope doesn't say everything's just going to be all right. Hope says, through God's grace, I have the power to do something to make whatever happens better. And I trust in the Lord who has a plan and wants to teach me how to cooperate with that plan.
1: Well, exactly. So hope isn't passively standing around telling ourselves it'll all work out somehow. That's just wishful thinking. Real hope rolls up its sleeves. It starts by trusting that God intends to use us to bring good out of every situation, if we'll let him.
0: Mm-hmm.
1: And then asking him, Lord, how should I cooperate with your plan for making whatever comes by helping me respond in ways that glorify you, help me be my best, and lovingly challenge the people around me to be their best as well.
0: So the next time fear about the future creeps in, try this. You know, first, remind yourself that God has a plan to make this better. Second, ask him to teach you your part in it. And third, do the next good thing that he puts in front of you. The more we can do that, the more we're really exercising true hope. You know, and we're not just saying, well, I can hope that this specific thing will happen or that specific thing will happen. Instead, we're able to say, I can hope in God's grace to help me respond to whatever happens in ways that glorify him, help me be my best self, and challenge the people around me to be their best selves too.
1: And it gives us those marching orders. It says, this is what you can do. You can give it to God. You can ask for what you should do to be your best self, help other people be their best selves. And what's the next small step that I can take? Which is very empowering. It's very connecting to the power of God as well. And it's very different from standing around and just doing the wishful thinking. Because wishful thinking deteriorates into worry very quickly because we don't feel a sense of that empowerment. We don't feel like there's something we should be doing. We're just hoping for the best. And that makes us feel very vulnerable. So the kind of hope we're talking about today can help you and the people you love overcome that fear and anxiety. But let's talk about how to put it into practice in your life, in your situation today. Give us a call on More to Life at 877-573-7825. That's 877-573-7825.
0: Okay, we're going to take our concerns to the Lord, and we'll start taking your questions. In the name of the Father, and
1: the Son, and the Holy Spirit. Amen.
0: Lord Jesus Christ, we come before you, and we bring those situations to you where we are worried about the future, where we are bracing for impact, concerned about that problem coming around the corner, that issue that we don't know how to respond to, or those times when we're trying to help someone we care about who tends to get caught up in worrying about the future as well. Give us the grace to know how to stay in the moment, to hope not in a specific outcome, but to place our hope in you and your ability to give us the grace to respond well to whatever happens and to use it to be our best selves, to challenge the people around us to be their best selves, and to use our gifts to make a positive difference in that situation so that regardless of what comes, we can use it to build your kingdom and bear witness to the love and grace and power of your love and grace and power in our lives. We ask all this through the intercession of the Blessed Virgin Mary, and in the name of the Father, the Son, and the Holy Spirit.
1: Amen.
0: Pope St. John Paul the Great,
1: pray for us.
0: Today on More to Life, we're talking with you today about bracing for impact. So what are you struggling with in your life, and what challenges are you facing? What are you worried about coming down the road? Let us help you approach those situations gracefully and with confidence and courage. 877-573-7825.
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0: Mike, welcome to the show. What's your question for us?
15: Oh, I have a couple questions, if you're able to take them.
1: Sure, what's up?
15: My first question is, my brother-in-law had a stroke last fall, and it made me concerned about my own potential to have a stroke. So that's causing me some fear right now.
0: So what have you done about that, Mike?
15: Well, I'm trying to alter my diet.
0: I mean, have you gone to the doctor?
15: No, I haven't.
0: Why not?
15: Well, I'm not seeing him till November.
1: Okay.
0: Okay. And you're not able to see a doctor any earlier? Is it?
15: No.
0: Okay.
1: Yeah, okay.
0: So go on. So you have the doctor's appointment in November for a
15: yeah.
0: checkup on this. All right. So go on.
15: And I'm also struggling with insomnia at this time, which is a risk factor for stroke.
1: And did the insomnia start before or after your brother-in-law's stroke?
15: Oh, it started much before.
1: Okay. Mm-hmm. Okay.
0: And do you have any idea what that's about?
15: No, I don't.
0: Okay. So a couple of things. I mean, you know, the first thing you need to keep in mind here is making sure that we're addressing the actual problem. Because a lot of times, you know, we'll worry about something. And that's why I asked you if you went to the doctor, because, you know, a lot of times we'll think, oh, well, what if this happens or what if that happens? Well, the first thing that we need to do is attend to the actual concern, you know, and take appropriate responsible steps to address, you know, if there is a medical condition, you know, you get a good good physical evaluation. And then you're able to see, well, what am I dealing with here? And so rather than just kind of running around and adjusting things on our own or just being concerned about it. So you've taken those steps to make a doctor's appointment. I realize in Canada it takes a little longer to get into somebody. That's why you're having to wait until November. But I'd like you to actually step back to and recognize that sometimes with these more... seemingly obvious concerns, like, you know, there's actually a symbolic thing behind this too, because you weren't worried about this before, right? And there aren't any new symptoms that you're having that are causing you to feel this way. Again, it's good to take responsibility and go to your doctor and check it out. And we understand
1: your concern about the insomnia being a contributing factor, but there are also lots of others that could be part of somebody having a stroke. So it's not the one thing that's going to determine that.
0: Well,
1: this
0: and
1: will
0: the
1: happen
0: and
1: to
0: the
1: you.
0: Insomnia existed before you were concerned about this right. too. So it says to me that there's a larger anxiety issue going on here, and a lot of times whenever we're worried we have health anxiety, it's really about feeling out of control in other areas of our life. So by all means, check out the actual physical pieces of this. I'm glad you have the doctor's appointment, but I'd also like you to step back and ask yourself what this health anxiety symbolizes to you. You know, if the worry about the stroke, again, it's often a symbol for, you know, I'm worried about being out of control. I'm worried that there are certain things that I wish I had done or would do in my life that if I suffered some medical event that it would prevent me from doing, that there are things in my life or relationships that need to be addressed that I'm not. And we put that instead of looking at those things and saying, what can I do about those things? What is God calling me to do about those things? We just sort of say, well, there's nothing I can do about that stuff, so I'm going to
1: focus
0: on
1: this thing that I think I can focus on. So I can work on eating healthier, getting more exercise, taking those walks, trying to bring down my stress level. But the other things that I'm worried about seem too obtuse to know what to do with, so I just hyper-focus on one particular possibility.
0: Yeah, which is the difference between anxiety and a concern. And I talk about this in my book, Unworried, A Life Without Anxiety. So if you were saying, you know what, my brother had a stroke, I'm concerned, I should go get it checked out. You would have a plan, you would make the doctor's appointment, and you'd be fine then. You'd say, well, I don't have any other symptoms. I don't have any immediate thing to worry about. I'm taking responsible steps to deal with this. So now I've addressed the concern goes away. Where anxiety comes in is where it's not just about the concern. It's about all the other stuff that I'm not addressing that get loaded onto the concern. Right. So I knew I felt a lot of control over here and I wasn't sure how to handle these problems over there. And then all of a sudden my brother has this stroke.
1: It's his brother-in-law, too. So I want to make that clear because it's not a biological relationship.
0: And so this suddenly happens. So now all of a sudden that pig piles on top of the anxiety that was already there. And now instead of just a concern that I'm going to take reasonable steps to address, I'm going to obsess about it. And the obsessing about it usually means, especially in the presence of something I've made the doctor's appointment, I should be okay now. The obsessing about it usually means there's other stuff that's piling on to this particular superficial concern that I need to address.
1: So that's what we need to talk about, how you begin to address this.
0: Well, yeah, I would really encourage you, Mike, to step back and say, you know, what are those things that I've been letting go? What are those things that I don't know how to handle? Because that's really what the anxiety and the insomnia are pointing to. And every night before you go to bed, I'd like you to actually get a notebook.
1: Yes,
0: and I want you
1: to
0: write out
1: exactly the same thing.
0: What are those specific concerns that the day brought up, and what's one small thing that you could do to begin to address that? And if you don't know, bring it to God in prayer every night. Okay, Lord, here are the things that are on my heart. Here are the things that I'm worrying about. Help me to see.

0: Now, if you find that this anxiety continues to bother you, and the simple steps like writing things out, or you're not able to identify those larger concerns, all of those would indicate the need for some professional help. And if you'd like more personal assistance walking through this, don't hesitate to reach out to us at CatholicCounselors.com. But I would say start here. Recognize that the health anxiety isn't just about the health. It's pointing to bigger issues in your life that you feel out of control about, or the regrets that you need to deal with, or wounds that need to be healed. Spend some time each evening doing that inventory, thinking about a plan, bringing it to God in prayer. If it persists, seek additional professional help. We'd all talk about this and more in my book, Unworried, A Life Without Anxiety. You can check that out as well. Thank you so much for the call, Mike. 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With that, we are taking your calls at 877-573-7825. Also responding to your emails, questions at more2liferadio.com. Today's show, Brace for Impact. As we talk about that fear of the future, that worry about what's coming down the road. When More to Life continues after the break, we'll be taking more of your questions, plus joined by Rachel Watkins. She's the developer of the Little Flowers Girls Club and mom of 11. The big family got lots to worry about. We're going to talk about how she deals with that and more when More to Life continues after this.
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9: 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I'm Lisa Popchak.
0: I'm Dr. Greg Popchak. And today's show titled Brace for Impact, as we talk about the tendency for us to worry about the future. How do we reclaim that sense of hope, courage, and confidence to be able to face whatever comes gracefully? 877-573-7825. Joining us right now, Rachel Watkins. She's the developer of the Little Flowers Girls Club and mom of 11. And with a big family, there's always tons to worry about. Rachel, welcome to the show.
10: Thank you, guys. Yes, a lot to worry about.
9: So when you get that 3 o'clock in the morning gnawing feeling and you start worrying, what have you trained yourself to do to kind of move back and calm down and move on?
10: There is a God, and I am not him. That's the most important thing we need to remember, is that God is eternal. He is the past. He is the present now with us, holding our hand, and he is the future. He knows what he is about. That's from Cardinal John Henry Newman. Look that up. He knows what he is about. We are now. When I wake up at 3 o'clock in the morning or have a day like yesterday, in my own house, I say, what can I do now, right now? I can always say a quick prayer, whether it's Jesus, I trust you, take care of everything, or God, I'm so frightened right now with this news I've received.

0: tell him honestly exactly how I feel. I'm mad, I'm angry, I'm anxious, I'm scared. And then I can breathe in his grace. Say, Lord, you've got my hand, you are eternal, and you will show me the way. And taking that pause brings such peace to you that then you can make a conscious decision about what is next.
1: I think that's so important. I love how you're saying, you know, we're in the now. God takes care of, you know, he took care of yesterday, he's taking care of now, he will take care of our future. But as his human children, we only have the present where his grace is.
2: Well, and the other thing I like about what you were saying, Rachel, is that, you know, we have a tendency when we try to give something to God, we assume that we shouldn't feel anything about it anymore. It's like, okay, well, I've given it to God, so now I shouldn't be worried about it.
1: I just have to wait and see what happens.
2: But what you're saying is, yes, we give it to God, but then the next step is we ask him what he wants us to do about it. Well, how can we use this moment to respond well to what's directly in front of us? Because that's how we ultimately find the big answer, instead of just sort of sitting around waiting for the answer to occur and then acting.
0: Exactly. We can always take one step, and we want to say, Lord, I want to make this step towards you, towards your plan, towards what you have in store for myself or my family. And too often we can sit there and wring our hands and just say, I don't know what to do. You can always pray, and we don't recognize the power that comes from. I mentioned Cardinal John Henry Newman earlier. He has a marvelous meditation on, he knows what he is about. In my sadness, he will use it. In my injury, in my illness, he will use it because God knows what he is about. So if you want to do that, go find that prayer and keep that close to you. You'll find a lot of confidence and a lot of strength in knowing that God is eternal.
2: Great resource. And when we don't know what to do, just asking, okay, Lord, how can I respond to this in a way that would help me be more of my best self? Glorify you, or challenge the people around me to be their best selves too. For learning more about Rachel's good work, go to beholdpublications.com and check out the Little Flowers Girls Club. We're taking your calls when we come back, 877-573-7825. Stick around.
3: A Eucharistic miracle moment from the archives of Blessed Carlo Acutis. In Rome, in 595, in an ancient church dedicated to Saint Peter, the Pope was distributing communion and saw among the faithful in line one of the women who had prepared the bread for the consecration, and she was laughing out loud. Troubled, the Pope cornered her and asked her to explain her behavior. She justified herself by saying that she could not believe that the bread she made with her very own hands could become the body and blood of Christ during the consecration. Saint Gregory denied her communion and asked God to illuminate her. Having just finished praying, he saw that part of the bread prepared by the woman became flesh and blood. The woman repented, knelt on the ground, and began to cry. 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Lastly, these true testimonies are an important reminder to all the faithful to receive Jesus with the purest of hearts. 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Jesus is truly present in the Eucharist. 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For more information on Eucharistic miracles, please visit www.therealpresence.org. This message was brought to you by your local Catholic radio station. God bless and Ave Maria.
2: Hi, I'm Dr. Greg Popchak. Have you ever caught yourself expecting the worst from someone who hasn't actually given you a reason to? Maybe you braced for criticism or the rejection or the disappointment before anything's even happened. 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In my book, Unworried, A Life Without Anxiety, I help people see that an unhealed hurt doesn't just sit in the past. 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
1: 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I'm Lisa Popchak.
2: I'm Dr. Greg Popchak. Today on More to Life, brace for impact. We're talking about those times when we give in to worry about the future and sort of put ourselves in this place where we're constantly bracing for impact, constantly worried about what's going to happen and how can I deal with it and what do I do? And you look, we all run into that. We all fall into that trap. The good news is there are grace-filled ways to respond to all of those situations and ways to have a healthy sense of hope that leads to real courage and confidence, whatever occurs. So let's talk about how to claim that sense today on More to Life. The number is 877-573-7825. 877-573-7825. You can also shoot us your questions via email. That's questions@moretoliferadio.com.
1: We do have a question that came in from Bethany, who's listening in Tennessee. She said, my six-year-old has been struggling with a lot of anxiety since school started. He wakes up every single morning and begs me not to make him go. I try to encourage him and tell him everything is going to be okay, but it just bounces right off of him. I want to be there for him, but he gets so wound up that I end up yelling at him to try to snap him out of it. I hate that, but I just don't know what else to do. How can I help him stop being so worried every morning?
2: All right, Bethany, thank you so much for the question. And there's a lot you can do. I'm going to offer you, we're going to offer some kind of first aid suggestions here and then also some resources to follow up in case those aren't quite cutting it. So the temptation for parents, or really for anybody, when we're working with somebody who's anxious, is to be a cheerleader, is to say, it's going to be fine. It's going to, what are you worried about? It's all going to be great. You're a great kid. Tell ourselves, you know, it's going to be fine. It's going to be awesome. You know, and then we hear in the back of our heads the voice that says, yeah, right. You know, anytime we adopt that cheerleader perspective, the other person basically does that same thing. Yeah, right. They just think we don't get it.
1: And in fact, in a 6-year-old child, they'll hold on even tighter because they want to not feel that way. But if they don't feel like you get it, they feel like they have to own it more so that you will eventually get it.
2: And a 6-year-old is not mentally developed to the point where they can consistently connect actions and consequences. So they struggle to know what they can do to address the anxiety. They just know, I feel this way.
1: Right.
2: I don't have enough of a sense of self-efficacy to know that if I take these steps, I can feel better. So a big part of your intervention is going to have to be helping him identify what are those things that he's anxious about and what are some steps that he could take to address it. So there are a couple of ways to do this, okay? And since the anxiety has gotten so bad that he's waking up every morning and really spinning out, you want to start the night before. In fact, I would say that you want to do a couple of things. I would call this more of a wraparound technique, because this is not just addressing the actual situation. You're creating a structure that allows you to set the stage before, that allows you to manage it during, and then process it after, right? So the first step, the before part, when he comes home from school, make sure you're taking some time to have like a collection ritual of some sort. He comes home. I mean, this is just an example. You do what works for you. But he comes home. Maybe he has a snack. You sit with him for a little bit. Maybe you can even sit with him on your lap, you know, and you're asking, so talk to me about the day. What was the best part of the day? What was the hardest part of the day?
1: Yeah, not just how was school, because that's too ambiguous. You don't want to, like, flood him and just make him say, it was terrible or it was fine. It's too much. So you want to talk about the best parts, a challenging part, you know, what happened in this particular thing, especially if it was something that maybe he expressed concerns about, you know, prior to this.
2: And the physical connection, whether he's sitting on your lap or next to you, or you know, having that physical connection helps your body download your heart rate and respiration rate and body temperature into his body so that you can more effectively help him calm down. So what you want, that's what you really want to focus on that piece first, processing his stress when he comes home. If there are any challenges that he's facing, the next thing you want to do is try to look at what are some things that need to be done to handle, that he could do better to handle the situation, right? Mm-hmm. So the process here is you empathize and then redirect toward solutions.
1: But when you're redirecting to the solutions, you're not just telling him what to do. You're helping work through with him, because it's his experience. He is the one who has to do it, how to handle things differently.
2: So this kid was mean to you. Okay, well, that's awful. I'm so sorry that happened to you. If that were to happen again, what's one small thing that you think you could do differently? Let's figure this out. And then you can even role play it. Once you've identified some difference, it's important to role play it, not just to even have him think through it, but actually have him practice. What should he say? What are the words that he should use? What's the tone of voice he should, what's the posture he should stand? To actually have him mentally and physically rehearse the situation, whatever your solutions might be.
1: Yeah, so the physically is going to be so important, because we all learn by practice. Just telling ourselves, the minute we get under stress, it goes out the window. And certainly if somebody just tells us to do it and it didn't even originate in our own brains, it goes right out the window. So practicing, first going through with him and letting him try to come up with ideas on his own. If you have to suggest some, you check with him and see if he thinks those will work. But then you're practicing with him. Okay, this is the person who was unkind to you. This is how you're going to handle it differently. Like Greg said, even to this way he's going to stand. And practice that a couple of times at least, even if it feels a little funny to each one of you, because that's going to give him the muscle memory to say, I've done this, I know I can do this, I just have to do it now.
2: Okay, so the second part of processing before bed, remembering these things you talked about when he first came home from school. And saying, okay, you know, remember you told me, you know, that here were the things that you were concerned about, and we talked about what you're going to do, and maybe you want to role play it again. And then pray together. Lord, you know, help him to have the grace and the courage to do the things that we talked about. Yeah. And help him to know that you're giving him the grace to handle everything, and that I'm here and that I love him and that we can work through anything that comes up. But you're bringing that to God. You're rehearsing the scenarios that he's most concerned about. You're having him imagine. And in fact, this would be the next step after the prayer part, is have him imagine doing those things the next day. Okay, I just want you to close your eyes. And I want you to imagine that thing happens that you were worried about, and how do you handle it the way we talked about? And you see it in your head, and now how do you feel about that? Okay, now let's ask the Lord to help us really do that tomorrow. So you've got that in place. The next morning, first thing when he wakes up, assume that there's going to be some anxiety to handle. So now you're processing it in the situation. So you wake him up. You don't just say, hey, time to get up. You go in, and you cuddle with him for a second. Yeah. Hey, buddy, come on in. All right. Now, you bring the day to God. Lord, please bless my son. Thank you for letting him have a good night's sleep. And please bless his day and help him to be able to do the things we've talked about. Then you remind him. Okay, well, what did we talk about? And let's imagine that might happen today. How would you handle this? And you have him actually mentally rehearse it just like that, okay? And then you do the same process when he comes home from school. So there's the before, there's the during, and then there's the after. It's that whole wraparound approach to helping him manage that anxiety more effectively. The point here is that the antidote to anxiety is not being positive. It's being proactive. It's identifying, what am I going to do about the concerns that I have, instead of just fretting and spinning out.
1: And that can be for whatever those concerns are. So we're assuming there's something that's making him uncomfortable at school based on your question. But if it's that he's, you know, worried about not seeing you again or just missing you, same idea. Going through that. What can we do about that when we're together? How can we make that time really special? Letting him come up with ideas, saying, okay, let's go through tomorrow's schedule and see when we're going to be together, what we're going to be doing together. So no matter what it is that's giving him anxiety about being at school, you're working through those steps. Once you've elicited what it is that's bothering him from him, letting him practice, reviewing it so that he knows what he's heading into, and you're empowering him to be able to deal with his anxiety. It goes much further to empower your child or anybody, ourselves, somebody we love, than it does to just empathize. Empathy is important, but empowering and practicing that empowerment goes much, much further.
4: 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As we talk about the tendency that we all have to sort of worry about the future and run all kinds of scenarios through our heads where we need to be ready for this bad thing or need to be worried about that bad thing. 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As we head out to our break, time for our scripture of the day comes to us from Psalm 31, verse 24.
1: Be strong and let your heart take courage, all you who wait for the Lord. You know, one of the things I love about this, though, it says to be strong, okay? But what it really leans into for me when I read it is, and let your heart take courage. It's not saying come up with courage on your own. Who do we take courage from? From God, from the Holy Spirit, by leaning into that prayer that we've been talking about. Lord, help me to know you're here. Help me to glorify you. Help me to be my best self. Help me to encourage others to be their best selves. Be with me as I walk through my concerns. It's not just, you know, screw up your own courage and put on your armor of God. Yes, but the armor of God is not just armor. It's leaning into God, taking your courage from him, not trying to pass some test you think he's putting you through.
4: That's right. And really ultimately remembering that not only does God have a plan, you play a part in the fulfillment of that plan, right? So it's not just you sitting around waiting for things to play out and hoping it works for the best. It's God has a plan and he wants to use this and me to bring about his plan. So what's my part in this? And I have to discern that, and that's what really, that's how I find that strength and that courage by, and that's what it really means to wait on the Lord, not to wait for the Lord to do whatever he's doing through this, but to wait for him and say, okay, Lord, what are my orders? Tell me how I can respond to this so that together we can bring your will out of this situation, whatever it is. 877-573-7825 as we head out to our break. Just want to let you know that we are taking your calls and here to help you stop bracing for impact and worrying about those next things coming around the corner. More to Life will continue helping you cultivate hope, courage, and confidence in the face of anxiety when we come back after this.
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4: Anne, welcome to the show. How can we help you out?
12: Well, as I told your screener, my little grandson, who's not quite 3.5, is autistic, a true case. He started to regress. He was in good shape until he was 2 and then started to regress, which is something that happens a lot. My son is acknowledging it at this point. My daughter-in-law isn't. And
4: when you're saying he is autistic, has he been diagnosed with autism?
12: Well, technically no, but if I gave you all the symptoms, he does not respond to his name. He does not answer questions. He does not ask questions. Okay. He, you know, has outbursts. It's pretty classic, let's put it that way.
4: Okay, I understand.
12: I was a special ed teacher.
4: Okay.
12: So I know. But
4: yeah,
12: my worry is, of course, for the future. He is not getting any help at this point. He has not gone through, an evaluation.
4: Can I ask, if your daughter-in-law hasn't acknowledged that the diagnosis, is she aware of the skill deficit? I mean, would she acknowledge these things that you're pointing to as issues?
12: I have not talked to her about it at this point. When they went to the pediatrician for a 3-year checkup, it was brushed aside. They filled out the form. I asked my son, are you being very honest? He said yes. But I understand a lot of pediatricians do not want to shock the parents. They don't want them to fall apart, and they basically just say, well, he'll catch up. And that's what they were told. And
4: Go ahead. No, actually, I should probably get your question before I start giving advice.
12: What are you asking us for help with?
4: Yeah.
12: My intense worry. I worry all the time. You know, what about the future? Will he be able to, you know, take care of himself? Will it get worse? Sometimes I think he's regressing. Sometimes I think he's plateauing. It's hard to know.
4: So are you asking kind of more about what to do with your anxiety or how to help them, both?
12: Well, kind of both. My son and I talk some about it. He has just at this point used the term.
4: But
12: if he tries to bring it up to his wife, she gets incredibly defensive and gets very upset. And I know it's because deep inside, I know she knows that something is wrong.
4: Okay, so here's the thing. I mean, and like you said, you're a special ed teacher. You have a lot of experience in this area. You can see those signs, and you know that early intervention is important. And so that you're right to be concerned. What I would suggest to you when you're talking about this with your son or with your daughter-in-law, instead of focusing on the label right now, I mean that may come, But you want to focus on the skills and the deficit and say, look, whatever we call this, clearly, you know, your son is struggling with certain things. How can we help him get there? It's not, you know, because kids don't just suddenly develop skills. Like this is a common parenting mistake. If I see a problem that my kid is having, the next step is to say, well, how can I help my child overcome this problem?
1: Yeah, for some reason, a lot of parents right now think that kids just developmentally get skills. And they forget they've spent, you know, months trying to teach them how to walk or use the restroom or whatever those things are. So even when we see, as you said, this kind of regression, if our focus is on how do we bring out these skills in a way that this child can interact with them and adopt them, then you've got a lot of power in this, Anne, because A, you are a teacher who knows what these skills are. You're able to play with him and interact with him in ways that can help him. You're able to make suggestions, at least through your son, about the kinds of things they can be doing at home to help him to be able to attach to these skills better. So that's going to be your first step, is working on how to get him the skills that he needs before any interventions are done. Because even after he's medically diagnosed, most of the stuff that he will be helped by is done in the home. It's just somebody else teaching us how to do it.
4: So, you know, and using labels can often provoke a defensive response.
1: Absolutely. Right?
4: But if we're able to say, look, whatever we call this, and even if we think that he'll grow into it, there are things we could do to really help him get there. Have you guys tried this? Or could you do that? I mean, and as a special ed teacher, you've got a lot of tools in your box that you could give them that they could use whether they accept the diagnosis or not. Right? Because it's just a way of helping my grandson, helping your son develop certain skills. Now, as they try to do those things, they might run into certain walls,
1: yeah,
4: which would then make it clear to everybody that there's additional support that's required, right? But if you just kind of lead with the label, then you end up actually delaying the help, because all you get is a lot of pushback and a lot of resistance and a lot of defensiveness, and instead of the parents actually just using the skills, they could use whatever label we want to put on this thing to help the child try to develop the skills, or at least evaluate the seriousness of the situation. We're delaying all that because we're arguing about a label.
1: Right.
4: So I would say, identify the things that your grandson needs to work on. Offer some suggestions based on your experience as a special education teacher.
1: Make sure that those things that you're suggesting are as encouraging and enjoyable as possible. So things they can do that are like games that he can practice skills with. Things that they can do to make his environment more palatable to him. So if it's a quieter environment or a less cluttered environment, creating a room where, you know, he can really have time to be with his parents in that room to work on some of those skills where he isn't distracted or overwhelmed. But it's all about creating sort of that home classroom that allows him to enjoy working on learning new things so that he can begin to grow and reverse a lot of that, you know, as you're saying, that pushback that he's had in his life where he hit a plateau and now he's going backwards. There are many things you can do. We have wonderful resources now for all sorts of games and interventions we can do right in the home. So make sure that you're taking a look at those. But 100% back off the word and the diagnosis at this point, because you don't just want to get into an argument with them about a diagnosis. You don't want your daughter-in-law digging her heels in more. And you certainly don't want them to start pushing you out of their lives because you're causing them to have more fear than resources.
4: So the anxiety that you're feeling is coming from you feeling like you can see the problem and you can see that, you know, things need to happen, and you're feeling powerless. So you're feeling stuck. But and obviously you're right to have concerns. But if you can focus on identifying the skills and offering some helpful suggestions and saying, you know, whatever this is, when I've seen kids struggle with this, in my experience, these kinds of things have been helpful. That gives them something to do right now that will either help or clarify that more help is needed. Yeah. So focus on that for right now. For Anne, for you, or for any other listener who is dealing with a child or family member with a disability of some sort, I really encourage you also to reach out to the National Catholic Partnership on Disability. Check out their website. They're a great organization for Catholic families to connect you with resources and provide the additional support that parents really need in dealing with these kinds of issues. But Anne, thank you so much for the call. If there's more we can do to support you guys through all this, don't hesitate to reach out to us here on the show or at CatholicCounselors.com. Well, that's all the time we've got for today's program. We've been talking about bracing for impact. You know, how do we stop expecting the worst and catastrophizing all the time and instead face the future with real courage, confidence, and hope? And the takeaway here, again, is that hope is not that we hope in a specific outcome. I mean, that's what we want. We all want to control the outcome. But the more we try to do that, the more anxious we get because we know that we can't. But what we put our hope in is in God, not just to work stuff out, but we put hope in God knowing that he has a plan and that we have a part to play in it. And so hope means then saying, okay, God is going to give me the grace to respond, not just deal with whatever happens, but to respond well to what happens and make something good out of this thing that happens. Okay, Lord, teach me what to do about that. That's what hope in action really looks like. And that's how we stop bracing for impact and start facing the future with courage and confidence. And if you'd like to learn how to do that, reach out to us at CatholicCounselors.com. 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

0: Hi, this is Janet Williams. Coming up at 10, I'll be here with Women of Grace Live for the heart and soul of Kansas on the soul.
1: Are you looking for an excellent education, quality athletic programs, and diverse art and music programs all in a safe and caring environment? If so, I would encourage you to consider Hayden Catholic High School. Hi, I'm Dr. Don Wilson. I'm a lifelong Topekan and a local orthodontist. 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
2: 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If cable TV with its 500 channels wasn't enough, now in the digital media age, we're staring into the face of an insatiable, unstoppable dragon. 24-hour internet news, Twitter feeds, Facebook, Instagram, for starters. Wildly different content is all jammed together. You have a murder trial on the same webpage as a cute kitten video, which is next to a clip of terrorists blowing something up, which is next to a story about extinct geckos, which is next to a cooking show, which is next to an ad for shower gel. The hierarchy of meaning and importance is dead. If you and I don't disconnect from all this regularly, especially on the Lord's Day, we become what Lenin called useful idiots, buying things and ideas we don't need. I'm Patrick Coffin of patrickcoffin.media. Be a saint. What else is there?
3: Here's your Friday morning Sword Point weather forecast. For today, we're looking at a slight chance for showers and thunderstorms through the morning, otherwise sunny skies, highs in the upper 80s, and south winds at 5 to 10 miles per hour. Chance of showers and thunderstorms tonight with mostly clear skies, lows in the upper 60s, southeast winds at 5 to 10. Then there is a chance for a thunderstorm again on Saturday morning with mostly sunny skies, highs in the mid 80s, east winds 5 to 10 miles per hour, mostly clear on the overnight, lows in the mid 60s. That's your Sword Point weather forecast from The Sword, KSWZLP and KSWZLP.com. I'm Nowcast meteorologist Corey Horwath.
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7: This is an EWTN Newslink. I'm Tom Price. A state of emergency has been declared in the capital of Delaware after the city was hit by a large tornado. The Dover Police Department made that declaration Thursday night after a tornado ripped through the city, knocking down trees and power lines, flooding roadways, and tearing the roofs off buildings. Police say there is significant damage. And for the first time ever, a Jewish woman has been elected as the president of the Catholic Biblical Association. EWTN News reports Amy Jill Levine has been a member of the association since 1988. She told EWTN that she intends to lead an effort to strengthen resources for educators and build partnerships with parishes. For more news with a Catholic perspective, visit EWTNnews.com. Women of Grace with Johnette Williams starts now.
8: This is Women of Grace Live, discussing issues important to your life and faith. Spiritual insight, practical wisdom. Join us as we transform the world one woman at a time. Women of Grace, for such a time as this. Now, here's your host, Johnette Williams.
0: Well, good morning, everyone, and welcome to Women of Grace Live. I am Johnette Williams. So very happy to be with you today on this beautiful day that the Lord has entrusted to us. I've got so much to share with you today, and I'm hoping that you have lots to share with me, too. I'm looking forward to hearing from you right here on Women of Grace Live, where we do love having that holy conversation. And you know what today is? It's Friday. I love Fridays. Not for the reason that the majority of people in our culture like Fridays. I like Fridays because it's Glory to God Friday, and we're able to share with each other about the marvelous ways in which God has shown up in our lives, the wonderful blessings that we've received through the course of this week, and the dynamic way in which he's offering us a whole new deepening of relationship with him. Boy, oh boy, it doesn't get any better than that. So I'm always happy on Fridays that we can spend this time together and have this joyful acclamation of all that God has done for us in our lives. Do want to give you that toll-free number to call so that you can get right in here with your Glory to God praise report, 833-288-EWTN. That's 833-288-3986. That is the way that you can join us right here on Women of Grace Live. And as I say, I love having that holy conversation with you. Do want to remind you that you can use that very same number to text us. So text your question or comment to us too, 833-288-EWTN. That's 833-288-3986. Always eager to hear from you. Let me see. Who do we have out there? We've got Matthew Gabinski answering phones today. We have Vanessa Sanchez. She is taking a very good care of us. If you can talk like that, she's taking good care of us as she gets the programs out there. Pedro Quiles, he is out there on social today. So in all those ways, we're eager to connect with you, hoping that you'll connect with us. Again, it's 833-288-EWTN. Do want to remind you about some of the things that are coming up at Women of Grace. We've always got something that's going on there. All kinds of good things available for you. I understand that our numbers are growing for our Poland pilgrimage. It is not too late to sign up. I keep telling you pretty soon it will be. I don't have the exact deadline. I'm trying to determine that. Once I get it, I'll let you know. But here's the point. We don't want you to drag your feet, right? We want for you to join us, come with us, go to Poland with us for this beautiful pilgrimage. Bishop William Walter Scheid is going to be accompanying us. He is our spiritual director. He will be our spiritual director for the trip as well. He will also be our spiritual advisor. We're going to have the opportunity to go to all kinds of wonderful, beautiful, glorious shrines. Well, obviously, we'll celebrate the Holy Sacrifice of the Mass. The Sacrament of Reconciliation will be available to you as well. Well, I just know that God has abundant blessings in mind for us to receive. And so we're going to go there and we're going to get them. We're going to get every spiritual blessing in the heavens that God desires that we get. All of the information is available for you at our website. That's womenofgrace.com. Just get out to womenofgrace.com. You're going to see it in the slideshow, but you will also see it listed underneath our events. Now that's coming up. We're going September 7th through the 16th. That's not too far away anymore. I'll tell you what, I'm getting butterflies in my belly. Just trying to get them to fly in formation, you know, as I think about this great opportunity that is awaiting us there. And we can start that opportunity right now. So if you are coming with us, I just want to encourage you to be prayerful about the experience. I'm hoping to get something out to you regarding all of that before we leave. Sooner than later is when I need to get it done. Put that on my calendar of things to do. But I'll tell you where I am going to be. I am going to be in Poland from September 7th through the 16th. Inviting you to join us there. Also inviting you to check out all of the other opportunities that are available for you to become involved with Women of Grace by going to our website. When you click on the event section, you're going to see that there's lots of good things that are coming up. On the 26th of this month, that's just in 5 days, on the 26th of this month, it's coming Wednesday, we're going to have a quick start training session, part one and part two. And this has to do with inviting you and explaining to you all about being a facilitator of our studies. And we always encourage you to begin with a foundational study. It's called a foundational study for good reason. It gives you that solid grounding to be able to explore some of the beautiful wonders that are ours by way of our faith and all that God would want for us to embrace by way of the spiritual life. So I am eager to have you sign up and to join us for this quick start training session. session. Do you have to be trained to be a facilitator? No, but we find that many of the women prefer to be because it gives them a certain kind of expectation. They also hear from some of our very seasoned facilitators, our regional coordinators who have led hundreds of groups at this point in time. I know one woman who is one of our regional coordinators who has led over 800, it's probably at this point, it's over 1,000 women through the study by being a facilitator. And that's through years of dedication, obviously. But nonetheless, it goes to show how one person can have such a great influence in the lives of so many people, right? When we give our fiat, when we say to the Lord, yes, Lord, thy will be done, let it be done unto me according to thy word, in very Marian character, what happens? Well, the Holy Spirit comes. And what happens when the Holy Spirit descends upon our Blessed Lady at the moment of the Annunciation? What happens? Well, divine life comes. And we as women have the capacity to bring Jesus Christ to the world and the world to Jesus Christ through this beautiful gift of our feminine genius, through the gift of our spiritual motherhood. And so we invite you to explore that opportunity with us and to join us. It's really wonderful. What can I say? You know, you cannot outdo God in generosity. You know, we say yes to him. We receive the grace and respond to that grace, and we move in that grace, and great things happen. It's always that way. Great things happen. There's an old charismatic song that we used to sing at prayer meetings years ago. Great things happen when God mixes with man. Isn't that true? Great things happen when God mixes with man. And we see that, of course, in such a profound and abundant way, in that mixing, that coming together of our Blessed Lady's yes, the availability of her person to God, and the Holy Spirit comes and divine life takes up residence within her womb. Well, we have a way of experiencing something like that, nothing at all like that in terms of an exact comparison, but something like that, by giving God our yes, letting the Holy Spirit come and really help to fecundate within us, you know, those maternal gifts to nourish them and to bring them to bear upon the hearts and the lives of so many. So I do want to encourage you, get out there, take a look at the verbiage that we have there about this beautiful Quick Start training session that's coming up on August 26th. All of the information is available for you. Just to give you some insight on that, though, as I say, Wednesday, August the 26th, the meeting is going to be from 7 p.m. to 8:30 p.m. That's in the evening. We'll repeat it again on Thursday, August the 27th. I'm seeing 2 dates for that. I see what we're doing. Okay. Wednesday, August the 26th, 7 p.m. to 8 p.m. Thursday, August 27th, 11 a.m. to 12 p.m. And then again, things are repeating on September the 2nd, 7 to 8:30. September 3rd, 11 to 12:30. Just get out to womenofgrace.com. 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Going to a break. Coming right back. 833-288-EWTN. 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
10: In the Gospel for this Sunday, Simon Peter makes his astounding declaration. He says to Jesus, "You are the Christ, the Son of the living God." Jesus said to him in reply, "Flesh and blood has not revealed this to you, but my heavenly Father. And so I say to you, you are Peter, and upon this rock I will build my church, and the gates of the netherworld shall not prevail against it." We all need to hear these words of our Lord to remind us of the power and the beauty of what he's promised us in and through his church, the body of believers throughout the world. He promised that the gates of hell would not prevail. In other words, that his church would be more powerful than the mystery of evil and the wages of evil, meaning sin and death. And yet, in many ways, our sense of the church can be challenged today. We're all too familiar with the ways the church may have failed in the past and the way that her members continue to fail today. Perhaps this is the reason why we say in the Creed that we believe in one holy Catholic and Apostolic Church. In other words, when we say we believe in it, we're stating that there's a mystery to the church that goes beyond what we can see, measure, or experience ourselves. The church is a mystery that's given to us by Christ. There's more to her, in other words, than meets the eye. And what's more to her reveals the power of God working in our world victoriously, triumphantly, and perfectly. It is good to believe in this. It is good to believe in the victory of Jesus despite everything that we see. Good to believe that God is present and that God never fails. Even if the sins of the followers of Christ present a scandal to us all, yet today Jesus reminds us that he's in charge and that his love can do all things.
9: For more information, go to www.stjohnleadershipnetwork.org.
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0: Well, welcome back, everybody. You are listening to Women of Grace Live. I am Johnette Williams, very happy to be with you on this beautiful Friday in the Lord, encouraging you to give us a call here with your questions and comments. We'll take them about a variety of anything, you know. But in addition to that, on Fridays, we do like to hear your praise reports. And I've got a really good one for you that I'll be sharing with you in just a minute. But I do want to remind you that on Saturday morning at 7 Eastern and Saturday afternoons at 5 Eastern on EWTN Radio, we offer a great weekly show. It's called Conversations with Consequences. It is a feature of the Catholic Association. And on this program, there are topics that matter to an educated and well-informed Catholic audience. 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That Saturday morning, 7 Eastern, Saturday afternoon, 5 Eastern, right here on EWTN Radio. And of course, I want you to join me Monday through Friday at this same time on this same station as we discuss issues of importance to our life and to our faith. Well, we've got a text message here, and I want to get to this because I think that this is something that is commonly experienced by individuals, and it's one that it takes, I think, a little bit of courage to be able to ask. And this is what our anonymous caller or texter from New York has to say. Are sexual thoughts or dreams considered sins if they aren't something a person deliberately chooses? I'm unmarried, and sometimes I have sexual thoughts or dreams that I don't intentionally choose. Afterwards, I feel guilty and wonder if I've sinned. Do I need to confess these thoughts or dreams if I didn't deliberately choose them? I'd really appreciate some clarification before going to confession tomorrow. Well, Anonymous, as I say, it takes courage, I think, and a little bit of strength, spiritual strength, to be able to ask this question. But this is a common experience that people have. And so I would not want for you to think that you are alone in being tempted to impure thoughts. And that's precisely what you're describing here. You're describing temptation. You are not describing sin. You use a word here that's very, very important. And that word is deliberate. And you use it in the, you know, in the adjectival sense, deliberately choosing. Or you're not deliberately choosing. I guess that's an adverb, really. You're not deliberately choosing to have these thoughts, but they invade you. Now, here's the interesting thing. The evil one cannot read your thoughts. He cannot. But he can incite those thoughts. He can tempt you in that region of your person, which would be in your imagination. The fact that some of these come to you at night, I think is, it's the subconscious mind that produces our dreams. So this is welling up inside. So it's a temptation. But if you are not deliberately choosing those thoughts to come, and if you are not deliberating over them, you know, stoking them by paying attention to them and fantasizing about what it is that you might be experiencing, there is no sin involved in that. Now, why do I think that the Lord allows these things to happen? I think that he allows these things to happen even in our dream life. I think he allows these things to happen because he's about a process of purification and sanctification. And carnal thoughts, temptations are indicators that God is in this process of wanting to purify us. That's why he permits them, so that we can can surrender that part of our being to Him, so that we can give to Him, the reality of the whole person, our whole person, our body, our mind, our emotions, obviously our soul, right? And also, that He can be about this process of helping us to overcome these temptations. They are temptations. I'm emphasizing that a lot, I know, because it's really important. The evil one, once he incites those thoughts, even if we're pushing them away, he continues to incite them. And his hope is that he'll trip us up. His hope is that he's going to wear us down. And that's what he wants to do. And it's really a form of harassment. It's really a form of harassment. God desires we exercise the virtue of chastity. And when we are choosing to push those thoughts aside, then, in fact, what's happening is we are exercising the virtue of chastity. So your very question indicates to me that you are about the business of exercising that virtue. Now, what do we do? What do we do when we're sorely plagued by these things? Well, then we pray. We just go right into prayer, and you know what I'm going to tell you to do. It's something that, you know, is very important in my life, in my prayer life, and that's praise. We want to give praise and adoration of the Lord. That's why I give us a whole day to give glory and praise to God here on Women of Grace Live, because it's that important. All through Scripture, Old Testament through the New, we are told to praise and thank the Lord. Well, what happens when we praise the Lord? Several things happen. I mean, we know what the biochemical, you know, kind of thing is. We talk about that. It's the releasing of all of the happy hormones. But what does praise do in the spirit world? What does praise do? Well, praise calls out to God. And Scripture says that God inhabits the praises of His people. He inhabits the praises of His people. So when you are praising God, and I mean praising Him with heart and mind, you're giving Him acclamation through your mouth, but your soul and your heart and your spirit is in tune with it, right? And you're praising Him. I thank You, Lord. I praise You, Lord. You are glorious, Lord. You are Lord of Lords. You are King of Kings. You are the Holy One of Israel. You know, when we're really praising the Lord, envisioning the Lord in our mind, giving our all to Him, you know, looking at Him as our lover and saying, I love You, Lord, right? Giving Him everything that we've got. The evil one cannot stand up under that, because God is inhabiting those praises. And where God is, the evil one is not. So what immediately happens when you begin to go into that praise in the midst of temptation is the devil flees. St. Paul tells us, resist the devil and he will flee. Now, resisting, we often just associate with an act of the will. Well, we have to exercise the will, you know, and push those thoughts away. But I'm giving you the way to push them away. I'm outlining for you the method to use. And the method to use is to praise the Lord. Go into a Hail Mary. Hail Mary, full of grace, the Lord is with thee. And I know, Father God, that You are with me right now. I know that Your Holy Spirit is right here. And I praise You and I thank You for Your Holy Spirit. I thank You that I am fearfully, wonderfully made in You. I thank You that I am baptized in the name of our Lord Jesus Christ. I thank You and praise You for all that You have done. I thank You and praise You that I'm baptized in Your name, Father God, that I'm also baptized in the name of the Holy Spirit. I thank You that I am a child of God. I thank You that I am in the state of grace. I thank You, Lord, that I'm participating in Your divine life. And you go on and on and on. And pretty soon, those thoughts are gone, because they've gone with the one who is tempting you in that way. And that's the evil one. So you have not sinned. Now, you're going to confession tomorrow. Congratulations. That's a great thing. We should all strive to get to confession at least once a month. There's nothing better for healing the soul. There's nothing better for, overcoming those struggles that we have in leading.

waging in this war that I find myself in, right? So that's very, very good. The other thing that I wanted to say about this resisting, resist the devil. Again, when we think about resistance, you know, I don't know how you picture that in your mind. Like if you were to draw a cartoon character who is resisting, you know, what I would do is I would see a cartoon character with his eyes closed and he's squinting up his face and he's really struggling and his face is turning beet red, you know, and he's clenching his fists and he's flexing those muscles, you know, and he's tightening up his shoulders and all that stuff. Well, okay. Is that what we're going to do? Are we going to put ourselves to that kind of stress? It's not necessary. The formula, praise the Lord, turn to prayer. So I hope that helps you. A very important question. You're not alone. Don't think you're alone. You know, I think of that story about St. Francis of Assisi. And I don't know if this is holy legend or if it's actually recorded somewhere by one of his friars. But the story goes that he was being sorely tempted in exactly the same way. And so he threw himself into a rose bush. So that he could, you know, experience the thorns of the rose bush, to take his mind off of what the evil one was so sorely tempting him toward. So even the great saints battle this. And sometimes, you know, it's heroic virtue. And that's what we've got to keep in mind. God wants to make saints out of us. And what is the characteristic that defines a saint? Heroic virtue. Heroic virtue in at least one area of their life. And this might be the area that God's using to make a saint out of you. So take heart, continue the good fight, but fight with the weaponry of the Lord, right? Fight with the weaponry of the Lord. Sacred Scripture tells us, praise the Lord, praise Him in all circumstances. That would include when you were sorely tempted. 833-288-EWTN. That's 833-288-3986 is the way that you can join us today. Eager to hear your praise reports, but of course I'll entertain questions on a variety of topics. So please do use the number to either text us or to call us. 833-288-EWTN. I have my bell here. I do. Now I'm saying that with all kinds of great confidence. I have my bell here to ring to welcome you for your debut if you're a first timer. And if I don't, well, ding-a-ling-ling. Nope, I have it here. It was hiding behind my monitor. It's right here. Do you hear that bell? It's a great one. As a matter of fact, this bell carries an exorcism prayer on it. So, you know, there you have it. 833-288-EWTN. That's 833-288-3986. So what is my glory report today? Well, it happened just this morning. I've had a fascinating week on many fronts. I've had tremendous confirmations from the Lord this week, which just thrills me to death. And so I was at Mass this morning. For those of you who were there at Mass this morning, you know what the first reading was. The first reading was from Ezekiel 37, verses 1 through 14. Now, what does that tell us about? It tells us about the Lord calling Ezekiel to prophesy over the dry bones. And I have got to tell you, what a homily was preached this morning, and what a fiery preacher we had. I'm telling you, Father was on fire with the Holy Spirit this morning. He had us saying amen. We were clapping. We were saying praise you, Jesus, in the midst of that homily. Now, I think I was probably saying all of that a little bit louder than everybody else. But nonetheless, he was speaking directly to me. And the very first words that he spoke this morning, they were a sword that just, oh my goodness, it was like the fiery dart of the Holy Spirit just entering into my heart. It was so good. And it was something that I had just shared with my Women of Grace directors on Monday morning. And I was telling them, because the reading from the office of readings for Sunday was all about you are the salt of the earth. And so I was giving them an exhortation on that particular passage. And I was telling them, you are the salt of the earth, and you have to take those words personally. And that means that God wants to use you for great things. It says in that passage, you know, if salt loses its flavor, what is it good for? It is good for nothing and is thrown away, right? I said, God is calling you to mission. We're all called to mission. Well, the first words out of Father's mouth, I mean, that was Monday. This is Friday. A book ended.

0: the weekdays, right? Father said, the first words out of his mouth is he says, I want all of you to know that you have a mission. And oh my goodness. And he's looking and very few people are saying anything. And I'm beaming from ear to ear because he's talking directly to me. And he's saying, I'm saying each one of you have a mission. And then he went on into Ezekiel and it was wild. It was just really wild. We've got some callers. I'm going to go to the callers and then I'm going to come back to, you know, what Father was exhorting us toward today at Mass. But, you know, hold on to that thought because more is coming. 833-288-EWTN. That's 833-288-3986 is the way that you can join us. We've got a little bit of time before we go to the break. So I'm going to get Angela on. And Angela, if we can't finish with you, I want you to hold on and we'll come back to you. But Angela is a first-time caller, as I mentioned. Is she? No, she's not. Okay. I'm ringing it anyway, Angela, because I'm just in a happy mood. How are you today?
1: Hi, Johnette. I am doing well. How are you?
0: Very well. Thank you for asking.
1: Johnette, I have good news.
0: Good.
1: A year ago, you prayed for me. It looked like I was going to go into assisted living at Mother Gurdjieff's home, but as it turned out, my health situation completely rebounded. So, yeah. And in addition to that, I'm speaking to you from my own home.
0: Oh, my goodness, Angela. This is such good news. I remember praying with you, and I remember you talking about the assisted living, and I remember that phone call so very, very well. Vividly do I remember it. And this is such good news. I'm telling you what, this God cannot be outdone in generosity, right?
1: No. Johnette, I kept thinking about you and asking God to bless you.
0: Well, I'll tell you what, Angela, I will never refuse a blessing from the Lord, right? And as we often say, his blessings come packaged in varieties of ways, and some ways are unexpected, and some ways are disappointing, and some ways are sad, and some ways are absolutely joyful. But the thing of it is, he is always blessing. He is always blessing. And here you are with a beautiful praise report. God's blessed you in abundant ways. Not only didn't you have to go into assisted living, but your health has rebounded and you are living on your own. And I just want to give glory and praise to God along with you for his marvelous deeds in your life, for all of the ways in which he is blessing you, Angela.
1: Well, while I was in the nursing home, we were able to have Mass celebrated.
0: And I'm going to hold you right there, Angela, because we've got to go to a break. And when we come back, you can tell us the rest of the story. And Kelsey, we're going to be with you, and I'm eager to talk with you, too. And friends, just give us a call here, 833-288-EWTN. That's 833-288-3986. That is the way that you can join us here on Women of Grace Live, where we love having that holy conversation with you. Coming right back, stay with us.
2: This is Franciscan Media Saint of the Day for August 30th. Today we celebrate Saint Jean Jugon. Born to a poor family in France in 1792, Jean learned early the meaning of hard work, but she also learned the beauty of the faith passed on to her by her widowed mother. Later, as a kitchen maid, Jean often accompanied her mistress on visits to the sick and poor. For many years, Jean did hospital service and domestic work. In her late 40s, she took the first tentative steps to forming what was to become a new congregation, the Little Sisters of the Poor. Members took vows of poverty, chastity, obedience, and hospitality, with special focus on the elderly poor. As the congregation grew, squabbles and jealousy surfaced. Jean, known as Sister Mary of the Cross, was a talented organizer and fundraiser. But her spiritual director instructed her to live a life of quiet obscurity behind the mother house walls. She dutifully obeyed, spending her last 27 years quietly supervising the manual work of the postulants. 14 years after Jean's death in 1879, she was officially recognized as foundress of the Little Sisters of the Poor. She was canonized by Pope Benedict XVI in 2009. There's more about the saints along with inspiration and Catholic resources at our website, saintoftheday.org. 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
3: Remember, O most gracious Virgin Mary, that never was it known that anyone who fled to thy protection, implored thy help, or sought thy intercession was left unaided. 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
0: Well, welcome back, everybody. You are listening to Women of Grace Live. I am Jonet Williams. I'm just so giddy to be with you today. I certainly am. It is the day the Lord has made. I hope that we are rejoicing and being glad in it. And I am eager for your praise reports or to answer any question that you might have. Fridays, we like to give glory and acclamation to the Lord for all of the beautiful things that He's done in our lives through the course of this past week. And of course, I also like to hear about things that He's done in the past too. So 833-288-EWTN is the number for you to call. That's 833-288-3986. And do give us a call here. We will answer your call. Matt Gubensky will do that. Pedro Quiles will take your question or comment if you text it. You use the very same number. Go right ahead and text that number. Tomorrow is a beautiful day, August the 22nd. It's the memorial of the Queenship of the Blessed Virgin Mary. What a beautiful day this is. I'm hoping that you're going to try to get to Mass tomorrow to celebrate this very, very special day, this very beautiful, beautiful moment in the life of our Blessed Lady, right, where she's crowned Queen of Heaven and Earth after she is assumed into heaven, but also because this says that she is our queen as well, and that she will obtain for us what it is that we need from her son. And just very quickly, you know, Mary is queen because Jesus is king. He's the King of Kings, right? And He is Lord, right? So Jesus, being a Jew and of the Jewish culture, would keep the Jewish ways of doing things. And the Jewish way of doing things when a king was assigned was for the king to choose his queen. Now, the king had a harem of wives. That would just not make for a happy domestic environment to choose one over the others. The queen mother, he chose his mother. And the queen mother was the one who sat in that position on the throne next to him. And what was her role? What was her duty? Her duty was to bring the needs of the people before the king, and then to take the beneficence, the benefits of the king, the answers to those needs to the people. So she was an intercessor, an advocate, but she was also a distributor of the goods of the kingdom to the people as they were needed. So don't we see that in our Blessed Lady? She brings our intentions to her son, and then her son gives her the graces to dispense upon us. You know, she is mediatrix, but she is also distributrix of the graces of heaven. And it pleases our Lord. It pleases her spouse, the Holy Spirit. It pleases Father God. So tomorrow we celebrate this beautiful memorial of the Queenship of the Blessed Virgin Mary. So I hope that you will do that. All right, we have Angela with us, and Angela shared a beautiful praise report. Prayers were answered. Last year she called in and asked for prayers because she was in a nursing home planning to have to move into assisted living. It was troubling her deeply, but her health has rebounded. She did not need to go into assisted living, and she's not in the nursing home. She is at home, in her own home. So, Angela, this is absolutely wonderful news, and I'm so glad you called to share this wonderful news with us.
1: Well, thank you, Jonet. Glory be to God, really. And to prove to him, when you say praise and thanksgiving,
0: yes.
1: I say, dear Lord, I'm here. I want to make my time here, meaning at the nursing home, profitable for you. So what I did was I found out who there was Catholic, and I let them know that there is a Mass once a month. in this particular facility. They were thrilled. They didn't know, and they came once a month, and we had a lot of wonderful time together. And these people were a bit older than me, so I was happy I could do a little something for the Lord.
0: Oh, Angela, and something for your neighbor, right? When we love the Lord, we love our neighbor. And what an act of charity that was, a spiritual work of mercy. Thank you so much, Angela. Keep listening. Keep praying for us. We pray for our listeners all of the time. Thank you so much, sweetheart.
1: Thank you, Janet. Bye-bye.
0: You're welcome. Bye-bye now. What a beautiful phone call that was, right? Let's get to Kelsey. Kelsey is a first-time caller. Where's my bell? Ringing it for you, Kelsey. She is in Sioux City, Iowa today. And how are you listening to us through Siouxland Catholic Radio? Hello, Kelsey. How are you?
5: I'm great. How are you?
0: Very well. Very well. Thank you for calling.
5: Thank you for having me. I'm really excited. I listen to your show pretty often, so it's nice to actually talk to you.
0: Well, thank you. It's lovely to have you. So share with us.
5: Okay. So I have reverted to Catholicism a little late in life. I was in my early 20s and went through the RCIA program at the time. And then my husband and I were just married in the church this July. And I am struggling with a commandment while trying to keep my patience and my grace for trying to my husband and also to God. But the commandment that I'm struggling with is honoring my parents.
0: Okay.
5: I don't come from a Catholic background. I come from a not religious background at all. And I found God with my husband. And I'm very grateful for that. But my home life is a little abusive, and I'm not saying that figuratively or in like a really common term as it's become now. So I'm struggling with honoring my parents when they're still kind of in that lifestyle that I came from.
0: So let me ask you this question. When you're talking about, the home life being abusive, you're not talking about the home life with your husband. You're talking about it with your parents. Do I understand correctly?
5: Yes, absolutely.
0: Okay.
5: That's the command I'm struggling with, is how to honor them appropriately while also protecting myself.
0: Yeah, I understand. And, you know, it is right and proper that we protect ourselves from abuse. You haven't highlighted for us, and it's not necessary for you to do so, the kind of abuse that you've experienced. But whether that abuse is physical abuse or verbal abuse, whether it's psychological abuse, whether it's sexual abuse, no matter the way in which you are abused and have been abused, and as you say, you're not using that term lightly, and you're not putting it into the common parlance that is used today to refer to abuse. You're talking about something very serious here. So it is right and proper for you to put boundaries on that for a number of reasons. First of all, for your self-protection. First of all, for your emotional and physical well-being, because even if it's emotional abuse, not only does that exert a negative impact on us emotionally, but that emotional stress will eventually create physical difficulties as well, and it can create psychological difficulties. So we do have an obligation, a responsibility to be good stewards of that which God has entrusted to us, and that's our body, and we're a composite of body and soul, so it extends to the whole of our person. So I wouldn't want you to be overly scrupulous and think that it's a sin if you put boundaries in place. Now, those boundaries can take a variety of forms. One is that you simply do not put yourself into the midst of a situation like that. The second way that we do this, however, something that's happened today that so many psychologists and mental health counselors are suggesting to their patients, which I think is not really good because it's not always necessary, is to ghost them, is to cancel them. If they disagree with you, just wipe them out of your life. That's not resolution, and that's not charity. And I think that that's really just in its own way, it's a form of abuse. So I wouldn't recommend that. And also, too, in those kinds of situations, what's considered to be abuse is really not abusive. You know, the parents are not being abusive. They're just stating what they believe. And the adult children do not want to tolerate that. So that's a whole nother thing. I'm not talking about that kind of a thing. I'm talking about the charitable way in which we handle this. And that's what you're asking. So first of all, if in fact it's physical abuse, then you do well not to involve yourself in a physical way with them. That doesn't mean that you can't see them, but as soon as you know that tensions are rising, it's best to make a departure. Also, if it's verbal abuse, then as soon as the verbal abuse starts, I would try to redirect the conversation. If you cannot redirect the conversation and they just begin again with that kind of abusive language or saying unkind things about you, then it is probably wise to say at that point, okay, I'm just going to stop here and I'm going to leave, you know, we'll talk again. And then just take yourself out of the situation. That's an act of charity on several fronts. First of all, it is a form of fraternal correction, and we're called to fraternally correct with love, rarely, and in certain situations and not by ourselves. So, there's fraternal correction is an act of charity. In addition to that, you are saving them from continuing in a sinful pattern. So you are stopping their sinful behavior from continuing by removing yourself. And that is also an act of charity. Thirdly, you're also calling them into a type of accountability and letting them know that there are consequences for your actions. And those consequences can have long lasting effect. So that's what I would do. To your question, how do you honor them? And that's a good question. Well, honoring them in the way in which I've just highlighted is by helping them to recognize and to realize that the behavior is unacceptable. That's honoring them. In addition to that, you honor them for the fact that they gave you life. You honor them that they are your mom and your dad. You honor them in that role. You are not dishonoring them by taking care of yourself and by refusing to allow abusive behavior towards you to continue. It would actually be a form of dishonoring them to not have a serious conversation with them about it. So I don't know, Kelsey, how that sits with you. I would think that you are grateful that they gave you life, and that gratitude is also a form of honor.
5: I think that before being Catholic, thank you for the advice. Sorry.
0: That's quite all right.
5: But before being Catholic, everything felt kind of fogged, didn't make any sense. And now it's almost a sense of being behind two-way glass. And I can see that the Lord has beautiful plans for them and for us as a family. And just obviously still wants them on earth because he's still calling them to do something. And it's hard to balance that with them still kind of being where they were at when I was younger. So thank you very much, because that does help a lot. I think I was being a little scrupulous with saying that if I set a boundary, then I'm dishonoring them because I'm not giving them what they want or behaving how they would like me to behave.
0: Mm-hmm. Well, you know, I think that a lot of people are in a similar situation, Kelsey, and they're trying to navigate. They're trying to navigate that fourth commandment, honoring their parents, and yet at the same time, seeing the disorder and the chaos that is in their parents' lives for one reason or another. And as children, you know, we're always called to thank God for the gift of life that's come by way of our mom and our dad. And we're also called to pray for them. And I'm sure that you are doing that. But it's not necessarily, as I said, honoring them to allow the abuse to continue. You know, I was mentioning earlier today about the first reading today at the Mass. It's on Ezekiel. And this is one of my favorite Old Testament passages. And one of the reasons why it's so important to me is because God taught me a valuable lesson through this particular reading of Ezekiel, the whole deal on the dry bones. And he calls them to come together, right? And just let me read this really fast. The hand of the Lord came upon me and led me out in the spirit of the Lord and set me in the center of the plain, which was now filled with bones. He made me walk among the bones in every direction so that I saw how many of them were on the surface of the plain, how dry they were. He asked me, Son of man, can these bones come to life? I answered, Lord God, you alone know that. Then he said to me, prophesy over these bones and say to them, dry bones, hear the word of the Lord. Thus says the Lord God to these bones, see, I will bring spirit into you that you may come to life. I will put sinews upon you, make flesh grow over you, cover you with skin and put spirit in you so that you may come to life and know that I am the Lord. I prophesied as I had been told, and even as I was prophesying, I heard a noise. It was like a rattling as the bones came together, bone joining bone. I saw the sinews and the flesh come upon them and the skin cover them, but there was no spirit in them. Then the Lord said to me, prophesy to the spirit, prophesy, son of man, and say to the spirit, thus says the Lord God, from the four winds come, O spirit, and breathe into these slain, that they may come to life. I prophesied as he told me, and the spirit came into them. They came alive and stood upright, a vast army. And then the passage goes on, and there's the explanation that this is representative of the house of Israel. And Kelsey, the reason why I love this passage so much is because first this comes in a vision to Ezekiel. God shows him this, and then he gives him the interpretation for what God is doing and what this means, and that Ezekiel has a mission, and his mission is to go, you know, to the people that God is sending to him, and to bring them back to life, to breathe life into them. And that's what Father was saying today. He said, you know, you are called to bring life to people, to breathe hope into them. And this is what Ezekiel did, and he was going on. I mean, he was just really all fired up, and I was getting all fired up, and I'm fired up right now. But when I what the Lord was showing me through this passage many years ago, what he was showing me is that he was talking to me. I was the one who had been slain in the desert through all of the maladies that I had experienced in my life, some caused by others and some brought upon by myself. And there were these exiled parts of my being, you know, and God wanted integrity. He didn't want disparity. God didn't want disintegration. He wanted integration. And so what God was saying to me in that moment was that he was pulling all of this together that I might rise up as a new woman in him. And you know, whenever we've experienced abuse, whatever kind or form of abuse it's taken, it doesn't matter. Whenever we've experienced it, there's parts of ourself that are fragmented as a result of that. False images of ourself, false ideas. There are those harassing spirits that keep speaking the same negativity into your head that you heard in numbers of different ways through the years, or keep stirring up, you know, vivid memories of being abused physically or sexually or whatever it might be. And those parts of our being are dead. They're dead. Dead in the fact that the life of God is not in those areas. And God wants for all of those areas to experience the breath of his Holy Spirit, to bring newness, to bring wholeness, to bring healing, so that these wounds, you know, can now exert a power in and through him, that they can give life. They can give the life of God. Those wounds now are not things that render us powerless, impotent, render us bruised and torn. But now those very wounds have taken on the luster of the presence of God. And these wounds can be used by God, a source of life for others. And what I see in your beautiful coming back to the faith, Kelsey, what I see is your journey. What God is doing is he's healing all that up. He's bringing everything back together. He is giving you integrity. All of those disparate pieces are now coming back to form this new woman in Christ. And these very wounds that the evil one wanted to use for your destruction, God is going to use for your benefit, but not just your benefit, but the benefit of your parents. He's going to use that to the benefit of your parents. So now these wounds, picture them like a chalice that's containing the redemptive grace of our Lord Jesus Christ, his own redemptive blood. And God is asking you to spill this out upon the very woundedness that your parents are still suffering in, and the very woundedness that they're acting out of. And now you can be a source of tremendous, tremendous value to them in that way, but also in not letting the ill will to you continue. I just wanted to share that because that passage is just so beautiful. The Hail Holy Queen, Hail Holy Queen, Mother of Mercy, our life, our sweetness, and our hope. To thee do we cry, poor banished children of Eve. To thee do we send up our sighs, mourning and weeping in this valley of tears. Turn then, most gracious advocate, thine eyes of mercy towards us, and after this our exile, show unto us the blessed fruit of thy womb, Jesus. O clement, O loving, O sweet Virgin Mary, pray for us, O Holy Mother of God, that we may be made worthy of the promises of Christ. Our Blessed Mother looks at us with those eyes of love, and she takes all of those exiled parts of our being, and she knits them back together again, that we might be the beautiful tapestry, the beautiful daughter that God has always intended for us to be. So, honey, I hope that in some ways I am living out for you right now what Father exhorted us to do at Mass, and that was to bring hope. I hope I'm bringing you hope. And I hope
5: you are. Thank you.
0: You're welcome. I hope the Holy Spirit is just all over you right now, Kelsey. Okay?
5: Thank you so much. God bless you.
0: God bless you too, sweetheart. Bye-bye now. You know, and that's true for each one of us, friends. I mean, we are all scathed in some way or another by the actions of those that were to love us, or by the actions of those who have always reviled us, right? We've experienced that. And sometimes we've been our own worst enemy, and we allow the negative self-talk to continue. And boy, oh boy, in that case, you know, we're kind of doing the evil one's dirty work towards us. Towards ourselves, right? Doesn't make any sense. But God does not want that for you. He wants healing and hope. Teresa in Texas called. She couldn't hold. How do you deal with a husband who only apologizes if I ask for one? I don't want to be that kind of person constantly demanding an apology. I am desperate. The Lord gave me some answers in adoration, and I was hoping he would give me more answers through you. Thank you so much for your prayers. Well, honey, I can honestly tell you that the answers the Lord gives you are perfect answers. The answers I give are very imperfect answers. The only time they have any perfection is if the Lord occupies them. You don't want to be a nagging wife who is always asking for an apology. What you want to pray is that your husband has a sensitivity of spirit, that God grows a sensitivity of spirit in him, so that he is not offending you. And that he's not behaving in ways that require an apology. What do you do in those cases? I think you're very honest. And I think you just say, you know, I'm sure that you're not aware of the fact that when you speak to me like that or you say things like that, you hurt me very deeply. I know that you're not the kind of man who wants to hurt his wife. And so I think that you need to know that some of the things that you say and some of the ways in which you say them and even your body language sometimes really drives a sword into my heart. And, you know, I just wanted you to be aware of that because I love you. And I want for our marriage to continue to grow in grace and to grow in the glory of God. And I would try that. He might be so unaware of it. Maybe at this moment he's a little self-consumed and he can't see past himself. To look at you that way with the love that you deserve to receive. I hope that helps you. Have a blessed and holy weekend, everybody. God bless you. Bye-bye now.
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0: The words God speaks to Israel in this week's first reading are intended for us as well. The church is the fulfillment of God's covenant promises to Israel, a kingdom of priests and a holy nation. In the church, we have been gathered together as the Israel of God. To borrow St. Paul's phrase, God has made us his own people, the flock that he tends, as we sing in the responsorial psalm. Moses was Israel's first shepherd. With the promised land in view, he prayed that God would raise up a successor so that God's people would not be left as sheep without a shepherd. These same words are used in this week's gospel to describe Jesus' pity for the crowds who are troubled and abandoned like sheep without a shepherd. Israel's shepherds, the Pharisees and scribes, misled the people through their hypocrisy. But God had long before promised that he himself would come and save his sheep, searching over the whole earth where they'd been scattered for lack of a shepherd. Jesus is that new Moses, the new David, the shepherd of God promised by the prophets, a divine shepherd king sent to restore God's priestly kingdom. As Moses commissioned Joshua as his successor, so we see Jesus giving the 12 his power and authority. In God's plan, they are to seek out the lost sheep of Israel first and then bring all the nations back into the fold. Together, we have been saved and reconciled to God. As God delivered Israel, he has also made us a kingdom of priests in the church. So we come to the Mass as his sons and daughters to serve our Heavenly Father with gladness, to praise his kindness, because it endures forever. This is Scott Hahn for Breaking the Bread.
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0: Now, your Friday afternoon Swordpoint weather forecast. We'll see mostly sunny skies this afternoon with highs in the lower 90s. Winds will be light from the north. Increasing clouds tonight. A few showers and storms possible around daybreak with lows around 70. An isolated morning storm, then partly to mostly sunny on Saturday. Highs in the upper 80s. Partly cloudy Saturday night with lows in the mid 60s. Partly sunny on Sunday. An isolated afternoon storm is possible. Highs around 85. Scattered showers and storms possible Sunday night with lows in the upper 60s. That's your Swordpoint weather forecast. From the Sword, KSWCLP, and KSWCLP.com. I'm Nowcast meteorologist Matthew Harding.
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4: This is an EWTN News Link. I'm Tom Price. After a 9-month deployment, the USS Abraham Lincoln is now heading home. The Navy says the ship left the Middle East late last night. The USS George Washington arrived to relieve the ship on Wednesday. The ship's record-setting time at sea comes with reports of crew stress and poor mental health. And the Shrine of Our Lady of Lourdes is preparing to cover all mosaics created by former Jesuit priest Marco Rupnik ahead of Pope Leo's September visit to France. Bishop Jean-Marc Mika says the artwork on the Basilica of the Rosary will be covered and redecorated out of respect for victims of sexual abuse. The bishop says there will be a commission to consider the future of the basilica's facade. For more news with a Catholic perspective, visit EWTNnews.com. Take 2 with Jerry and Debbie starts now.

0: hello there. We made it to Friday. Yes, we did. Together. That's right. But we got to finish the week strong. And so I'm asking all of the Take Two family to stop what you're doing on this beautiful Friday. This is the day the Lord has made. Let us rejoice and be glad. Yes, that's absolutely correct. We need to take note of the present moment. Well, right now, here we are. I'm asking you live on air for a worldwide stage. Here's the question, and this is your opportunity to step up and really gain some peace today. Real beautiful joy and peace by doing this exercise. You ready? Who deserves a thank you from you? Okay, who deserves a thank you? You've always wanted to thank someone. It could be a person that could be living right now or deceased, because we believe all of heaven is listening and watching. So you really want to thank someone, and you missed that opportunity. But now you can do it for all of the world to hear. You don't have to be Catholic to call in. We do need you to participate, either by calling in or by texting. The show team is in place, Matt, Michael, and Rich, and we wait for you for those thank yous. This is a beautiful exercise that we can do together as the body of Christ. Come on, you guys, stop what you're doing. Don't get started with your weekend yet. Here is the number, 1-833-288-EWTN. That's 833-288-3986. Who did you always want to thank and you just missed it? You missed, maybe that person passed away and you just never got to really, in a heartfelt way, say thank you for all you did for me, for what, how you prayed for me, what you gave me, everything. It's so amazing. There go the phone lines. That's right. Let's really share this gratitude we have in our hearts for others that have stepped up for us, maybe very quietly. We didn't know about it for a long time, and we want to say thank you. How about saying thank you to our parents? I've said this before on air, and I'll say it again. Thank you. My mom and dad have gone on for their eternal rewards. I want to say thank you to my mother and father for sacrificing all those years to put me and my brothers and sisters through Catholic education. Thank you, mom and dad. Thank you for doing that. I never thanked you really when you were alive, except my mother I did right before she died, but she had dementia. So I don't know how much she actually really, you know, she grasped it, but not at a level that I wanted her to. But I thank them all the time in prayer. Thank you for doing what you did to put all of us kids through Catholic education. Oh, what a gift. What a gift you gave us. Thank you. See, I just did it. Now I need you to do it. Okay, Jerry will be back next week with us. So you're lighting up the phone lines. We're going to have a very wonderful, just a wonderful display of gratitude, love, joy, appreciation. It's just so beautiful to do this worldwide. You don't have to be Catholic to call in. Is there somebody in your mind, in your heart that you want to thank? And this is the perfect stage to do it. It's a worldwide stage. 833-288-EWTN. That's 833-288-3986. You can call that number, be on air with me today. I'd love that. Or you can text to that number and you can share the thank you that you want to put out to the world. I brought the prayer book out. So we're not only thanking everybody, but we're also putting those fine people in the book just for continued prayers on this side of the veil or for the souls in purgatory. I've got my St. Vincent de Paul hat on, ball cap hat on, just to remind everyone, St. Vincent de Paul has been going strong all summer long with the heat and all the things that they need to do to help those that are really in need. And St. Vincent de Paul is a great organization. Please maybe call your local chapter where you live and see what you can do by way of prayer and support. It's so important. We're at towards the end of the summers and we're heading into the new school year and people are all focused on that, which is wonderful, but there's still people in need. So I'm constantly reminding all year long about St. Vincent de Paul. Love the organization. I just think they do phenomenal work. So I'm going to say thank you to them for all the fine work that they do in our communities. Two open phone lines. That's it. We're going strong here on a Friday to finish in a beautiful way. Thank you. I did the first thank you, actually. The first on-air thank you is going to be Christian. Christian's going to be coming in strong in just a moment after the break. Okay. I'll go as fast as I possibly can. So Christian, don't go anywhere. And the others coming in strong to say thank you to those those that are living and deceased when you really want to use this platform to do that. Maybe you want to say thank you to your spouse. I want to say thank you to my spouse, Marty. Wow, what an amazing, I don't know where he came from. I mean that. I think he was dropped from heaven. He has to put up with me. But I can be high maintenance. No, I'm just teasing. We're very good, very good match. And I will tell you that he is just, to me, he's a mini Saint Joseph, just doing just whatever he can in a sacrificial way. It's really quite beautiful. So thank you, Marty, if you're listening. Thank you to the Take Two family. I know Jerry joins me in this, and I'm sure he's listening at the seminary. He'll be back on next week. But Jerry and I want to thank the Take Two family. You guys have been going strong for 11 and a half years. So loyal, kind, big-hearted, amazing prayer warriors. Oh, we love, love, love you. And thank you for your dedication to spreading the good news of Jesus Christ through the airwaves. You're amazing. So, and by the way, if you're listening right now, you hear the sound of my voice, you're part of the family. Okay, so call in. This is your show, and we want to hear from you. 833-288-EWTN. 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Just want to give a heads up about tomorrow. Tomorrow, the Spirit World with Father Mike Driscoll. We've got our mailbag edition for August. It's really cool. So we're answering a lot of the questions that came in. That's for the Spirit World. But I just wanted to remind everybody, that's tomorrow at 10 a.m. Central, 11 a.m. Eastern. So make sure you tune in for that. It's really cool. We did a lot of hard work on it, and we're really happy we could get it out there for tomorrow. Okay, so I need you, if you're prompted by the Spirit today, to say yes. That means you step in to the group and pick up those last two phone lines. That's right. Last two for the first set of calls coming in. 833-288-EWTN. That's 833-288-3986. Who do you want to thank today? A great big thank you from you to that special person or group of people, living or deceased. Make your call, 833-288-3986. When I come back, Christian is going to lead the thank yous today. We're so excited. What a great way to finish the week here on Take Two. We'll be right back.
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2: This is Monsignor J. Brian Bransfield. The month of October is dedicated to the Holy Rosary. Let us pray. In the name of the Father, and of the Son, and of the Holy Spirit. Amen. Hail Mary, full of grace, the Lord is with thee. Blessed art thou among women, and blessed is the fruit of thy womb, Jesus. Holy Mary, Mother of God, pray for us sinners now and at the hour of our death. Amen. In the name of the Father, and of the Son, and of the Holy Spirit. Amen.
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0: perhaps a thank you from you, living or deceased. Make your thank you now on this worldwide platform. We just love when we can just spread that real beautiful gratitude in our hearts. It's a lovely exercise. So take part in it, please. Christian, just one more announcement I just wanted to make as actually a reminder for everyone. Tomorrow is the Queenship of the Blessed Virgin Mary, and it is celebrated tomorrow, August 22nd. And it's just the most beautiful way. The Queenship of Mary is the most beautiful way to honor the Blessed Mother, and recognizing that she is the Queen of Heaven and Earth, okay? The Queen of Heaven and Earth. Kind of grab that, you know, bring that in. What does that mean? That means she is our spiritual mother. It is pretty amazing, and how she always points us to her Son. But tomorrow, be thinking of that, Queen of Heaven and Earth. Oh, that feels so good. Thank you to the Blessed Mother. Thank you for being our Queen of Heaven and Earth. Ooh, that just felt so good. I love, love, love our Catholic faith. Our wonderful producer, Michael, remember, we always answer the questions too. So Michael, on the break, Michael said he wants to say thank you to his mom for always praying for him, for being that like Saint Monica. I love that. And his beautiful wife and his adorable son. So see, the gratitude is just spreading. See how it's so wonderful how we can continue this. And maybe others will be thinking today, hey, I should say thank you to somebody. See how we could start this exercise and keep it going. Okay, let's go to Christian. Christian's in San Antonio, Texas, listening on our friends at Guadalupe Radio Network. Hi, Christian. Welcome.
1: Hi, Debbie. How are you? Good morning.
0: Good morning. I'm doing great. Thank you so much for asking. You go right ahead. Who do you want to thank?
1: I'd like to thank my grandpa, Beto Salinas. He's been gone for about 3 years, but it's like you mentioned, they can hear us. This is a public broadcast, and we believe that their ears, their eyes, and all of their facilities are obviously available and even improved in heaven. So I hope that he's listening, and I would just like to thank him for all the values that he instilled in me.
0: Aw. Is this your grandfather on your mother's side or your dad's?
1: He's on my father's side. He was he was a public servant for 20 years. So we're from the Rio Grande Valley, Mission, Texas.
0: Sure.
1: He was the mayor there. He did a great job, and of course, everything that he did centered around his faith. And so it's an honor to be able to remember the service that he provided to those individuals, as well as going to Mass with him at a young age. He brought me along, so I'm thankful for that. I really am.
0: Wow. Oh, that is so beautiful. What a great tribute you paid for your grandpa. I put him in the prayer book along with you and your whole family. That's so wonderful. You know, I'll tell you, Christian, in a day and age when a lot of adults are distancing themselves from family members, going no contact, estrangement, things of that nature, breaking and severing and rupturing the relationship. Instead, you are honoring. And how wonderful is that? And like you said, all of heaven is possibly listening and watching. And, you know, God is pleased with that. God is pleased with that. I mean, there's commandments that reflect that, you know, honor your father and mother. And that extends to grandparents as well. But Christian, you're doing that. And I just say, you know, blessings to you. That is wonderful. It just goes to show your incredible character that was built by your help to be built by your family. So God bless you.
1: Thank you. God bless you, Debbie. Have a great rest of your day.
0: Thank you. Thank you. We have pray for us. Thank you so much, Christian. Call us again. Okay. See, that's how it was done. Christian took part in the exercise of thanking, and he thanked his grandpa. And how beautiful is that? And his grandpa went home to meet the Lord. But we're hoping that his grandpa is standing next to my mom and dad, and they're all listening. And so let's go, you guys. Who deserves a thank you from you? 833-288-EWTN. That's 833-288-3986. And I'm receiving some messages saying that they do love St. Vincent de Paul, and thank you to me, they thanked me for constantly reminding the Take-Two family about this great organization. Oh, you're quite welcome. I love doing it. I think they're just incredible. I've toured the facilities and everything, and I've been promoting them since I pretty much started in ministry. Okay, let's go to Marie. Marie is in Toronto, Ontario, Canada, listening on the EWTN.com. Hi, Marie. Welcome.
2: Good afternoon, Debbie. Thank you from the bottom of my heart for all that you do and Jerry does. Mm. I'd like to thank God for everything and to his mother and his dad as well, St. Joseph. I also would like to thank my parents who've always been there for me, and I know they continue to do so. Hopefully they are in heaven, and I know that they continue to pray for me because I receive so many unexpected blessings, and I know that it's because of their prayers. I also like to thank a friend of mine, Sister Jean Pimenta, for helping me, and another friend of mine, Simran, for all this help. And, you know, I've had a tough life, but my mother always said you cannot ask God why. So I just want to thank all the people who stepped into my life at the right time, counselors, people in the health field. They know who they are. God knows who they are. I just want to thank Mother Angelica for EWTN and for everyone who does such great work at EWTN every day, and to my friends who've been there for me. Thank you.
0: Wow. Thank you, Marie. That was beautiful tribute. And I just love, again, the gratitude that you have in your heart for all the people that have helped you along the way. I feel the same way. You know, the older I get, I look back and I think, man, there were so many people that helped me and they didn't even ask for a thank you. And so it's nice to do this exercise where we can go out there and really just pour out our hearts of love and appreciation and gratitude for these fine folks. Marie, you're awesome. Thank you so very much for participating in this exercise today. We appreciate it. You definitely got us thinking in a bigger way. So God bless you, Marie. Call us again, okay?
2: Thank you. Can I just step in just for a minute? I also want to thank my son for always being there for me and for being such a good person. Thank you.
0: Oh, you got it. I put everybody in the book and your son as well. Beautiful. All right, Marie, thank you. Wow. See, that's how it's done, you guys. We are taking part in this beautiful exercise today of who deserves a thank you from you. And remember, we always cover the good, the bad, the ugly here, so you can do the flip side of this. I shared earlier that a lot of people are distancing themselves, calling relationships toxic and going no contact. And it's really, really hard on the families. It's breaking families apart. People don't want to talk about it because it's embarrassing. There's a stigma attached around it. So that's why Dr. David Anders and I are really teaming up and trying to do something to help heal families and bring the knowledge and the research that we have done and the experience that I have gone through for 19 years to the table to help other souls and to help families reunite and to stay together and to really heal. So if you're interested, we have a Family Matters initiative. It's at StandTallToday.com. 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Our next webinar is coming up on Tuesday, so it's right around the corner. Check us out, StandTallToday.com. Okay, Larry is up next in Pennsylvania on Sirius XM 130, and Larry is going to take part in the exercise of thanking someone. Hello, Larry. Welcome.
3: Hello there. Oh, you're absolutely fantastic. I really, really appreciate you, your program. It's helped me in so many ways.
0: Oh, thank you. Thank you. God bless you. Thank you for that. That made my day. But you go ahead. Tell us who you want to thank.
3: Okay. First of all, Mother Angelica brought me back to the church about 25 years ago. I was living a very, very difficult life dealing with Lyme disease and a lot of other issues. And I just happened to turn EWTN on my DirecTV, and there she was. And I thought, who's this? And she's like saying, if you've been away from the church, come back. God wants you back. I got chills in my body and immediately said, I'm going to go to confession tomorrow. And I couldn't believe it, the change in my life. If it wasn't for Mother Angelica, I wouldn't be able to deal with long-term Lyme disease I've had for 38 years. And I feel so blessed.
0: Wow. Wow. You know, Larry, I love how organically these shows unfold. And Marie, right before you thanked Mother Angelica, you thanked Mother Angelica. It's so wonderful because, you know, I heard it said that she made the statement many times that if just one soul is touched, then it was all worth it, right? And you were that soul that she, you know, and that's so beautiful. Same with Marie. Same with me. I feel the same way about Mother Angelica's. My mother felt the same way about Mother Angelica. I'm sure we could blow up the phone lines talking all hour long about Mother Angelica, but it's so true because she was ministry minded, Larry. She knew that she was letting God use her to go out there

0: support system, you feel like you're floating. You feel like you can get through anything in this world. Yeah. Wow. Yeah. Larry, I put you in the book and your whole family. And of course, Mother Angelica, again, I'm writing it all down. She's one of our powerhouse team that we ask for help every single time we start an episode of Take Two. So we've really felt that she has been with us. And so it's so wonderful. We're so connected to heaven, right? We're so connected.
1: Absolutely.
0: It's amazing the support we have. Larry, let me ask you a question. You thanked your mom and dad. Like I said earlier, there are a lot of people that are distancing themselves from their parents, calling it toxic.
1: Uh-huh.
0: They disagree because of political views. They disagree because social media tells them to disagree. Therapists may tell them to disagree. What do you say to those people that are doing that, that are walking away from their families?
1: Immediately go to God, pray, never stop praying. I've had situations in my family where there's a disagreement and they weren't supportive. And I asked God, please don't let me have any animosity or bad feelings towards my brother and my sister and my mom and dad. And sometimes immediately God will provide an answer.
0: Mm-hmm.
1: So you can always get through everything if you give it time and you pray.
0: And
1: that's
0: pray.
1: For God's intercession.
0: Mm. Wow. Yeah. Yeah. That's the recipe for success in that area, to keep the family together and to heal things. You're right. And that's the problem with this world. There's not enough God in it. So we need to get God back.
1: Yeah.
0: You're right, Larry. Boy, did you nail it.
1: Yeah.
0: Thank you so much. God bless you. Okay. Now you could get started with your weekend. Okay.
1: Okay. God bless you too. And thank you so much. You have a great weekend.
0: Thank you. You as well. Call us again, please. That was a beautiful call. Okay. Larry's going to free that phone line for you. Here's what we're doing today. We've got this exercise going where we are using this platform to thank people that really need to be thanked, whether they're living or deceased. You don't have to be Catholic to call in. You can use this platform today to thank those fine folks. And we want you to go deep. So we got the prayer book out. So we're going to continue to ask God for blessings for those people so we can continue this feeling of joy that we can spread today going right into the weekend. Will you participate? You can call us. You can text us to the same number, 833-288-EWTN. That's 833-288-3986. Who deserves a thank you today from you? Think about it. And then call in 833-288-3986. Let's say hello to April in Harrisburg, Pennsylvania, listening on Holy Family Radio. Hi, April. Welcome. Hello, April.
2: I'm kind of not hearing you right now.
0: Okay, I don't know why I can hear you, though, so that's
2: okay,
0: good.
2: Okay, now I can hear you.
0: Okay, good.
2: You.
0: I wanted to say hello, but in a minute we're going to go to a break, so I want you to stay with me,
2: okay.
0: But I just wanted to say hello to you first. Go right ahead.
2: Okay. Hi. Wanted to say thank you to my mother, who is very self-sacrificing, and even as a youth, when I was standoffish with her at 13, she would praise me to her friends. I would say, "Oh, Mom, don't do that." I really did not appreciate my mom growing up, and I should have honored her more.
0: So she's gone on to meet the Lord. Is that what you're saying?
2: Oh, yes. Yeah, I was the youngest of four children. There was pretty wide age gaps between my oldest brother is 15 years older. So 15, 12 years, and 8 years, I was the baby of the family.
0: Mm-hmm.
2: And we were a one-income family. So at that age, 13, I'm thinking, oh, of what I don't have. I don't have the latest clothes. My parents are older. They're not in the same age bracket as most of my friends.
0: Right.
2: I focus on what I didn't have. And I really, I wish I would have thanked her and been more respectful. To my mother in particular, and my dad, but my mom in particular.
0: Right.
2: I was a daddy's girl, too.
0: Oh, gotcha. April, hang with us. Stay with us, please. I want to ask you a question. I want you to give some words of wisdom to the world. They could use it right about now. So, guys, we're thanking people today. Who deserves a thank you from you? Please call in. We'll get to more of your calls when I get back. I do need you to participate, though. So call or text. See you in a bit.

0: Hello, this is Father Jim Netto with the Diocese of Portland, Maine. In Krakow, Poland, on the 2nd of June, 1938, the Lord Jesus himself directed a young Polish Sister of Mercy on a three-day retreat. Sister Faustina painstakingly recorded Christ's instructions in her diary, that is, a mystical manual on prayer and divine mercy. These instructions became Faustina's weapon in fighting the good fight. Jesus began, "My daughter, I want to teach you about spiritual warfare." Secret number 12. If someone causes you trouble, think of what good you can do for the person who caused you to suffer. In this secret, Jesus reminds us that being a vessel of divine mercy is a weapon for good and for defeating evil. The devil is about hatred, rage, revenge, and unforgiveness. Others have hurt us at different times. What good can we do in return? Returning a blessing breaks curses. We must not allow charity to suffer as a result of what others have done to us. Penance is, in any case, to be judged more by what it gains than what it renounces. If Christ is the way, we Christians are on the way. We are followers, moreover, in cross-bearing. We come behind him. Identification with Christ's passion is an idea that the mind can grasp. Thus, in the wounds others place upon us, we can find our trust for eternal life. Our wounds can become our merits. The identification is with Christ and his cross. May we always take advantage of the crosses sent to us, and from them, may we bring light into darkness and ultimately life into death.
1: Today, actually, it's a really kind of a life skills exercise. Who deserves a thank you from you? You can use this wonderful hour, call in, and really share it with the world, because we reach a worldwide audience here on Take Two. So you can make everything right, feeling good going into the weekend today by saying the proper thank yous. We're speaking with April in Harrisburg, Pennsylvania, and I just want to give the number, April, one more time. And we've got others coming in to want to say their thank yous and share their thoughts on the appreciation they have for others. But here's the number if you want to join this beautiful just display of real love and gratitude. 833-288-EWTN, 833-288-3986. Joya, hold on. Don't go anywhere. You're going to be right after April. But we want to say this is thank yous for the living or and the deceased. Okay, so you don't, just because somebody's gone home to meet the Lord, they're alive now in Christ. More than ever. So say thank you to them. Okay, we do. I believe that all of heaven is listening and watching. So go for it. Okay, there go the phone lines. Matt is so busy. He's so good. We got to thank Matt. He's a gift of God. Thank you, Matt. And thank you, Rich, on social media. I'm waving to everybody. This is a great Friday. I love finishing the week strong. Okay, April, back with you. You're in Harrisburg, Pennsylvania on Holy Family Radio. April, I need you to do me a favor. You said something so deep and honest from your heart that you were the youngest child. Your parents were a little bit, you know, older. And so you didn't really appreciate what you had. Right. But now you do. And your mother still, she maintained her just loving way and complimenting you in public and everything. But you didn't really maybe feel that appreciation. I can totally relate to that. I was the youngest of six. But now you do. And now we realize how important our mothers and our fathers are. What do you say, April? There are a lot of adults listening right now who have cut their mothers and fathers out of their life for maybe for some good reasons, like abuse and things of that nature, meaning you have to get away from abuse. Absolutely. Mm-hmm. But, you know, there's 38% now that are facing this with estrangement with family members. 38% in the U.S. Okay, it's just a matter of a couple months. We're going to get to 50%. Okay, what do you say to those people that have listened to TikTok or listen to not so good therapists or listen to, political commentary, and they've decided to go no contact and to cut their moms and dads off from their life completely. What do you say to them, April?
2: Well, I say to them, I have a history of some abuse, not with my parents or anything like that, but I can relate to just not being ready or able to be in contact with them. I think that that's a valid feeling. Mm-hmm. And I'm a music teacher, so you know, when somebody tells me, oh, you shouldn't feel that way, I have a bit of a pushback for that. But I do think that we have control and have an obligation to do the right thing, even, you know, with the feelings that we have. But so I would say to them, I think of Mother Angelica. Mother Angelica gave this really great bit of wisdom. And that she said, when you have anger or unforgiveness, mm-hmm. that you're not feeling forgiving, maybe with great justification, just remember that, you know, up in heaven, there is no, that's not really something that is present in heaven. And I hope I'm paraphrasing what mm-hmm. she said correctly, mm-hmm. but that really made me think, because I've had an issue with the issue of forgiveness. Now, I'm a Protestant, and, you know, we're always told that, you should forgive. If you don't forgive, it's like you taking the poison. I get that, but in reality, it's hard. We are human beings, and we can't, if somebody's not even asking forgiveness, that's hard for me to chew. But when I thought about what she said, how up in heaven, you know, there is that just doesn't exist, that mm-hmm. concept, because it is love and it is God. It is the overwhelming presence of God. Mm-hmm. So that helped me to put things in perspective. If I think of it from a heavenly standpoint, mm-hmm. you know, this is temporary here. And, you know, if that's going to be what it is, up in heaven, what's the point of holding on to these resentments or blocks that we have down here? Mm-hmm. So that would be my answer.
1: I love that. I love that. I was taking that all in. That was beautiful. And you nailed it. And I agree with you. You know, we it's almost like we act like mini gods down here. Like we're going to pass judgment, or we're going to say what's right or wrong. We're going to do, you know, we're going to make that assessment. And if I deem you worthy of a chance to be near me, then okay. If I say it's not good, then you're going to get pushed away. I mean, what are we doing? It's not that way in heaven. You're absolutely spot on, April. And so why are we doing it here? Because oftentimes I think it goes back to a selfishness, an ego, a pride. You know, it's all about this me attitude in this world. And that's a real problem, because it's not that way in heaven. It's all about, you know, the focusing, the beautiful being in the beatific vision, and that beautiful sense that everybody is in the right direction, you know, and focused. I love that. So you nailed it. And we waste a lot of time down here for what? It's not going to be that way in heaven. April, you're awesome. Thank you. Yeah, go ahead.
2: Yeah. Oh, sure. I just want to add one. I think, you know, a lot of times, again, I'm a music teacher. I don't think we can deny our feelings, and I think they're valid and they're real, but I think sometimes we might use it as a protection, and that's a valid reason, because we don't want to be hurt again mm-hmm. or relive those things. But I think for me, if I think it is not I but Christ in me mm-hmm. that can do this forgiving,
1: right?
2: And that just really helps me. So as a Christian, I have the power of the Holy Spirit and of Christ, and so, you know, being resentful does, you know, holding in that anger does not help the situation right. down here.
1: And I so agree.
2: It, you know, so, yeah.
1: Yeah, I so agree. I love how you said that, too, that it's Christ, you know, and it's so true because we can only do so much. You know, if we've been hurt by people, right. we can only do a little bit, like, well, I guess we could say we forgive them. But down deep, it's still the pain's there. Everything's there. But we right. ask Christ to do it, the heavy lifting. And he does. He shows up in a beautiful way. Right.
2: Right.
1: Yeah.
2: Yeah.
1: I love it. April, you are awesome. I could talk to you forever. Thank you so much. I love that you're into music. That's so cool. When we have our music shows, you'll have to call back in, okay?
2: Oh, yes. Thank you. And thank you for all that you do.
1: Aw, thank you. Right back at you. Thank you. All right. You take care and have a beautiful rest of your day in Pennsylvania. Pennsylvania is beautiful, you guys. Absolutely beautiful. I lived in New Jersey, and we used to drive to Pennsylvania all the time because it was so beautiful. My sister lives in Pennsylvania. It's absolutely a beautiful state. And I like to draw attention to those states that don't get, you know, they don't get too much. Like a lot of times from New Jersey, people say, really, you're from New Jersey? What exit are you from? That's a joke, right? And Saturday Night Live joke. But really, it's a really nicely kept secret because it's called the Garden State for a reason. It's quite beautiful. Okay, Oscar in San Antonio, Texas, sent a text in saying, I want to thank my mother and father for all they did for me and that he didn't appreciate. It's similar to what April was saying. We don't appreciate it because our parents do so much and they're never asking for a thank you usually. So Oscar wants to take this opportunity, this platform, to thank his mother and father for all they've done for him. Beautiful, Oscar. Thank you so much. I'm waving to you. Thank you. Okay, Joya in Akron, Ohio is waiting so patiently on Living Bread Radio. Joya, hi, welcome.
3: Hi there. Thanks for taking my call.
1: Absolutely. You go right ahead.
3: Yeah, so I just want to express gratitude to my husband. We've been married 33 years today, and he brought me into the church 35 years ago, just has always been so faithful, and so I want to just give him a shout-out today. And also, he has been out of work for 5 months, and I work part-time. And it just so happens, I don't believe in coincidences, but we have a traveling statue of Our Lady of Fatima this week, kind of by surprise. And I just found out this week that my job is able to convert my position to a job with benefits. So I'm very grateful for that today.
1: Wow, this is so exciting. Happy anniversary. Do you feel comfortable giving us his first name so I can add the two of you as a couple in the couples section?
3: Great. Yeah, his name is Steve.
1: Steve, beautiful. Well, Steve, if you're listening, happy anniversary, 33 years going strong. I love that. And you said he inspired you to come into the church. Oh, that's just heaven. That is amazing. That's what marriage is all about, getting each other to heaven. I love it. Way to go, Joya. You're incredible. Now, okay, let's go back to, so he's been, what specifically do you want us to pray for by way of work for Steve?
3: Oh, he's in IT as a network engineer. If you can pray for just a meaningful work for him, that would be amazing.
1: You got it. Absolutely. I just put it in. Okay. We're going to go to St. Joseph as always because he's always so great to us. So I'll go to Padre Pio as well, okay?
3: Wonderful. Thanks so much.
1: Thank you. God bless you. Have a beautiful rest of your day and happy anniversary. Celebrate big tonight. That's awesome. That's so cool. Steve and Steve is next in near Altoona, Pennsylvania. Sirius XM 130 is the way. Steve's listening. And hello, Steve. Welcome to the program.
4: Hello, Debbie. How are you?
1: I'm doing great, Steve. How are you?
4: I'm doing good. Thank you. So much I wanted to say. My main reason for calling was to thank you and Jerry for the show. I called Wednesday. I couldn't stay on the line, but it was the I really need help segment, and I'm suffering from depression. It's been very bad lately, and I wanted to say thank you to Matt, I believe a call screener, who ministered to me while I was on hold, and he knew I couldn't stay on the line. So I wanted to thank you and Jerry for the show and Matt for listening to me. And ironically, you were just talking about Pennsylvania and New Jersey. I actually just left Jersey and driving back to PA and stopped at the Padre Pio Shrine. So got all kinds of thanks to you for the show and for bringing this out today. Thank you.
1: Well, thank you, Steve. And thank you for believing in us. And thank you for the kind words. And Matt is listening at the whole show team. And we love our show team. They're just incredible. And I agree with you. But Steve, I want you to, you know, again, you were talking about depression. Depression is such an interesting thing. And I've been trying to really analyze it from the inside, if you know what I mean, Steve, because I can really suffer from depression at times as well. And you know what's so weird about depression? It lies to you, meaning that things seem so much more, bigger or problematic, or it just seems like a big mountain in front of a person when it's really just like a tiny little stepping stone. You know, you just step. It's the oddest thing what depression does. It magnifies so many things in a negative way when they're really tiny little things. You know, you see a big boulder in front of you and it's really just a pebble, or you see a mountain and it's just a little tiny little hill. It's the craziest thing what depression does. And I realized when I was thinking about my own experience of depression, that if I stay in the moment with a lot of gratitude, I can make it. I can make it in a really good way. I'm wondering, Steve, are you practicing that, or have you noticed that about your journey with this?
4: Certainly, if I can bring myself to remember that focus on the moment and the gifts and the blessings, that it does help alleviate. But as you said, the littlest thing sometimes can seem so tough, and it's hard to get past that. So certainly giving praise and thanks to God it can certainly help you stay in that moment, focus on the important things and the beneficial things and the positive versus the negative thoughts that certainly accompany depression most of the time.
1: You know what else I noticed too, Steve, that has really helped me? I don't know if you tried it, you know, because you're driving, Jersey and Pennsylvania, so you've got some time on the road there. I've noticed that music and singing out loud really lifts depression. It's amazing. It's incredible what the power of music does. Have you utilized that, Steve?
4: You don't want to hear me sing, Debbie, but thank you. Certainly, the music, Catholic radio, things like that, praying the rosary, I find very helpful when I'm driving, for sure.
1: Yeah, yeah. Well, we've got you in the prayer book, Steve. Anything else you want us to focus on? I mean, we'll certainly do that because we're going into the weekend, so there's some heavy-duty prayers coming up. So anything else you'd like us to focus on?
4: Just a thank you to my family, and please keep them in your prayers, too. I'm not the only one that suffers from depression in my family, unfortunately.
1: Yeah, it's tough. It really is.
4: Yep.
1: It really is. It's a hard. And you know what the weird part about it, Steve, is? I'm sure you can relate to this. We can't go around with a sign on our T-shirt or our shirt saying, you know, I'm really suffering today. It's so deep inside of us. And we go around, we have to put on that happy face, we have to smile, we have to go out there into the world. And so it's really can be very heavy. That's why we do need the support and prayers. Would you agree with that?
4: Yes, absolutely, 100%.
1: Yeah, yeah. Well, you know, the other thing too, Steve, I'm going to tell you, I use humor. That's why I love our producer, Michael. He's a trained comedian, and he keeps me laughing. I mean, laughter is a great thing. It releases those feel-good hormones. I'll tell you, sometimes I turn on the comedy channel on my cable TV, and I just laugh for an hour or two.
4: I'll give that a try.
1: There you
4: Thank
1: go.
4: You.
1: Well, we're in this together, Steve, and we're all connected as the body of Christ. So let's support each other through prayer and through friendship, and we've got this, okay?
4: Debbie, God bless you.
1: Thank you, Steve. Safe driving. You have your guardian angel beside you, so that's an added comfort, and your guardian angel's very, very strong. Okay, Steve, thank you so much. I'm going to get to Sandy in just a moment. Sandy, don't go anywhere. If you have a very quick comment, thank you, you can jump on that open phone line right now, but you got to go fast. You can hear it in my voice because we're going to run out of time. So I want you to get it in before we close this week. 833-288-3986. Hurry to the phones. 833-288-3986. Who do you want to thank? We're getting some text messages coming in. I'll get to those. I've read them all already, so that's great. Wanted to remind everybody on Word on Fire is Sunday afternoon, 4 p.m. Eastern time. Word on Fire is awesome. I could have worn my Word on Fire ball cap. I have one. Bishop, I should have done that. Bishop Robert Barron illustrates the truth, beauty, and goodness of Catholicism, and he does a very fine job. So check it out, folks. Sunday afternoon, 4 p.m. Eastern time. Don't forget Spirit World tomorrow, 10 a.m. Central, 11 a.m. Eastern for the mailbag edition. Sandy's waiting so patiently, a first-time caller listening on Our Lady of Victory Radio in Williston, Vermont. Hello, Sandy. Welcome.
5: Hi, how are you?
1: I'm doing great. How are you?
5: Good. Yeah, so thank you. It goes to my husband. I'm in the early stages of dementia. I'm 68 years old, and he's been really my rock.
1: Wow. Can you give us his first name so I could put him in the book?
5: Yeah, his name is Brian.
1: I'm sorry, did you say Brian or Ryan?
5: Yeah, Brian, B-R-I-A-N, right? Right.
1: Brian. And so he really stepped up for you because you're in the, and I put you in the prayer book too, because, yes, absolutely. But Sandy, so Brian has stepped up for you. What does that feel like? Because, you know, we need to start sharing really beautiful relationships on the radios because we hear all the negative side of relationships. What does it feel like for you to have Brian's support?
5: It feels wonderful. We'll be married 45 years in October. And it's just, you know, because we didn't know what we were dealing with at first. And it was frustrating for him and for me. And he's just kind of just, you know, stepped up to the plate and said, okay, this is how we're going to deal with this, you know. And 45 years, we've been through a lot in 45 years. Nothing horrific, but there's been a couple of bumps in the road as far as, you know, he was in the Navy during the first crisis in Iran back in 79 and 80 or 81. He was over there when the hostages were over there. And here I was pregnant, you know. And, you know, so that was kind of like wondering what was going to go on there. And So from that to just this day, those are the only real crises we've had. We've dealt with health issues in our families and stuff, of course. But, yeah, marriage is, it's a daily process.
1: Mm-hmm. Yeah. And did you raise a family? Did you have children?
5: We have one son who's a minister. He's also like a fireman and an EMT. So he's the one who said to my husband, he said to Brian, you know what? I think mom might be dealing with dementia. And, you know, we were like, oh no, that's ridiculous. Cause I'm too young for that. But that's what it was. That's what it is.
1: Wow. Well, we've got you in the prayer book, Sandy. We want this. We're going big with all of the angels and saints. We want this dementia to reverse, and we're going big. So we're going to do whatever it takes. We've got you and Brian in the prayer book, and your son as well, because my mom had dementia. And, you know, to this day, I'm just so, I wish I had done more research, because there's so many things out there now that can really help to slow it down or you know, stall it out, which would be good. I hope and pray that those people and that information gets to you, Sandy, and your family, so that it could really help you and assist you during these times.
5: Thank you.
1: Yes, absolutely.
5: Okay.
1: Okay. God bless you. Call us again. Keep
5: God
1: us
5: bless.
1: Posted, okay?
5: Okay. Thank you. God bless.
1: Thank you. Okay, Dottie called in called in, but left a message from Philadelphia and said, "Don't forget the sisters who helped so many of us in our faith and lives." Oh, the nuns, the sisters. Oh, yeah, definitely. We love the nuns who taught us in Catholic education. Thank you, Dottie. You're absolutely spot on. Okay, I'm going to read this. If I could get this, the document here to cooperate. It says, this is a text that came in. "Hi, Debbie. Thank you for your beautiful ministry. Thank you for being a part of the Take Two family. Also, thank you to Jerry, though I'm sure Jerry's listening to that, so he's got a smile on his face. I want to say thank you to my dad. My dad, even though I'm over 50, my dad would do anything for me or my son." Ooh, I'm going to start to cry. It's what's beautiful that he came into the Catholic Church in 2017. Wow. So he came into the Catholic Church. That's beautiful. "I know that I take him for granted a lot, but I do appreciate everything he does for me and love him deeply. I had to text or I would not be able to talk because of the tears of love. I feel the same way. I'm trying to talk through the tears. They're welling up pretty fast. Ooh, I am blessed to still have him in my life." Yes, you are blessed to have your parents. You have no idea to have your father still alive. It's amazing. "And I want to remind others that if they are blessed enough to have their parents still with them, enjoy it, appreciate it, and spend time with them and thank God. One sweet story that I would like to share is whenever I am at my parents' house, there will always be There will always be my favorite foods in the freezer or the refrigerator. And when I eat them, they magically reappear. It's so sweet. Have a blessed day." Okay, I'm a total mess. I'm glad I read that at the very end because, guys, once your parents leave and they go home to meet the Lord, ooh, you want to hug them one more time, hear their voice one more time. You want to go into the pantry or the refrigerator and get those cookies that they had waiting for you one more time. You just want one more time with them. And I can totally relate. That just really got me very emotional, that text. And we need to really honor our moms and dads a lot. We really do, much more than we do. So it's not just one day, you know, a Mother's Day or a Father's Day. We really should just say thank you to them and tell them that you love them and tell them that you really care about them and you think about them. That's the other thing. A lot of parents feel like they've been forgotten. That's really painful. It's horribly painful. Please don't, even if your parents have hurt you or, you know, they've been a problem in your life, you know, just let them know that you still think about them, okay? You don't have to necessarily like their personality. You don't even have to like some of the things they do. But they help to bring you into this world and raise you. And I do believe, like the Lord said, you know, to honor your father and mother. Wow, we've got more we could say about this. We're going to add more to the show calendar for September and October. Great suggestions have come in to Take Two, so thanks to the Take Two family. Okay, thank you to the show team, Matt, Michael, Rich. Thank you to all the affiliates carrying this beautiful show. What a great tribute today. What a great way to show the love we have in our hearts for people saying thank you. More calls are coming in. Look at you guys. You still want to say thank you to folks. Do it. Pick up the phone. Text them. Okay, now you can get started with your weekend. Until Monday, have a beautiful and blessed weekend. See you real soon.
6: 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This is Dr. Ray Guarendi, and I'll be making a house call through your radio or smart speaker or computer. 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
7: Many Protestants believe we are saved by faith alone, and they say Catholics believe they can work their way into heaven. How do you answer that?
8: First, I asked them to show me where in the Catechism, the official teaching of the Catholic Church, does it teach that we can work our way into heaven. They can't because it doesn't. The Catholic Church has never taught a doctrine of salvation by works, that we can work our way into heaven. Second, I asked them to show me where in the Bible does it teach that we are saved by faith alone. They can't because it doesn't. The only place in all of Scripture where the phrase faith alone appears is in James 2:24, where it says that we are not justified or saved by faith alone. So one of the main pillars of Protestantism, the doctrine of salvation by faith alone, not only doesn't appear in the Bible, but the Bible actually says the exact opposite, that we are not saved by faith alone. Third, I asked them that if works have nothing to do with our salvation, then how come every passage in the New Testament that talks about judgment says we will be judged by our works, not by faith alone? We see this in Romans 2, Matthew 15, 1 Peter 1, and many other verses. Fourth, I asked them if we are saved by faith alone, why does 1 Corinthians 13:13 say that love is greater than faith? Shouldn't it be the other way around? Catholics believe that we are saved by God's grace alone. We can do nothing apart from God's grace to receive the free gift of salvation. However, we have to respond to His grace. Protestants believe that too. However, many Protestants believe that the only response necessary is an act of faith, whereas Catholics believe a response of faith and works is necessary, whereas the Bible puts it in Galatians 5:6, "For in Christ Jesus neither circumcision nor uncircumcision is of any avail, but faith working through love." Faith working through love, just as the church teaches.
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2: The Angel
3: of the Lord declared unto Mary,
4: and she conceived of the Holy Spirit. Hail Mary, full of grace, the Lord is with thee. Blessed art thou among women, and blessed is the fruit of thy womb, Jesus. Holy Mary, Mother of God, pray for us sinners, now and at the hour of our death. Amen.
3: Behold the handmaid of the Lord.
4: Be it done to me according to thy word. Hail Mary, full of grace, the Lord is with thee. Blessed art thou among women, and blessed is the fruit of thy womb, Jesus. Holy Mary, Mother of God, pray for us sinners, now and at the hour of our death. Amen.
3: And the Word was made flesh,
4: and dwelt among us. Hail Mary, full of grace, the Lord is with thee. Blessed art thou among women, and blessed is the fruit of thy womb, Jesus. Holy Mary, Mother of God, pray for us sinners, now and at the hour of our death. Amen.
3: Pray for us, O most holy Mother of God,
4: that we may be made worthy of the promises of Christ.
3: Let us pray.
4: Pour forth, we beseech thee, O Lord, thy grace into our hearts, that we, to whom the incarnation of Christ thy Son was made known by the message of an angel, may by his passion and cross be brought to the glory of his resurrection, through the same Christ our Lord. Amen.
2: In the name of the Father, and of the Son, and of the Holy Spirit. Amen.
5: Now your Friday afternoon Swordpoint weather forecast. We'll see mostly sunny skies this afternoon with highs in the lower 90s. Winds will be light from the north. Increasing clouds tonight. A few showers and storms possible around daybreak with lows around 70. An isolated morning storm, then partly to mostly sunny on Saturday. Highs in the upper 80s. Partly cloudy Saturday night with lows in the mid 60s. Partly sunny on Sunday. An isolated afternoon storm is possible. Highs around 85. Scattered showers and storms possible Sunday night with lows in the upper 60s. That's your Swordpoint weather forecast. From the Sword, KSWCLP and KSWCLP.com. I'm Nowcast meteorologist Matthew Harding.
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8: 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The Trump administration is touting an economic D-Day against Iran. President Trump says the U.S. will impose unprecedented economic pressure, aiming to force Tehran to end its nuclear program and reopen the Strait of Hormuz. President Trump is scheduled to travel to South Carolina to rally for Senator Darlene Graham, his pick to replace late Senator Lindsey Graham. She faces off against Congressman Ralph Norman in Tuesday's Republican runoff. Pope Leo XIV is warning the International Catholic Legislators Network that artificial intelligence must never erode the family, the first school of humanity. In his address to the group at the Vatican earlier today, he urged lawmakers to ensure technology serves humanity and the common good. I'm Eric Rosales with EWTN News Nightly. Be sure to follow us on Facebook and X. We'll see you tonight.
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10: The only program in all of EWTN's Catholic Network with the broadcast delay set for the host. Broadcast delay is usually set for the caller. 7 seconds or so is common, which is somebody says something inappropriate. It doesn't go out over the air. There's 7 seconds delay. So what they think they're saying isn't going out over the air until 7 seconds later. Now, I hear it immediately as they say it, but the whole thing doesn't go out. So I asked EWTN, what is my broadcast delay? How long is it? 10 seconds? 12 seconds? They said, Ray, it's 56 minutes. 56 minutes? That's the whole show. That's the whole show. Yes. Your point? So I do have to talk to them. So right now, I don't even know if this is going to come out over the air. They just control my broadcast delay. Delighted to have you here. This is a variant of the Doctor's Inn. This is Look Back Friday. Some calls up there that we've had in previous programs that I will comment more upon for various reasons, either because there was a term used that I didn't get a chance to explain, or the call took a direction that there were other directions that we could have explored and I didn't. Obviously, radio is a very limited environment. It's educational. It's not therapy. So because of that, these calls were selected for various reasons, and that becomes apparent as soon as the call is broadcast a second time. There was something called the Silver Rule. The Silver Rule was some of the rabbis and perhaps some ancient philosophers and people of intellect. And the Silver Rule essentially said, don't do to others what you wouldn't have them do to you. In other words, it was a negative. Don't harm me. I won't harm you. It's reciprocal. Well, Jesus, of course, took that rule and he made it golden. He said, do to others what you would have them do to you. In other words, do good. Do good to others. If you have them do that to you, you do good to them. Now, unfortunately, there seems to be a rider that many of us are tempted to put upon the golden rule. And that rider is this. If I do good to you, then you should do good to me. So put them together. Do to others as you would have them do unto you, followed by, if I do good to you, if I treat you right, if I'm nice to you, if I'm kind to you, if I'm respectful to you, all those things, then you will do so to me. The rider oftentimes fails. Why? Because if you're operating out of a moral system that says you treat people right, you treat them fairly, with respect, you honor who is to be honored, and you do good where you can do good. Now that is your moral system, and in all likelihood, that is your system because you are a follower of Christ. But to then expect that because you do that, they will reciprocate. They will treat you as you treat them. Will lead to a lot of frustration, perhaps resentment and ill will. Well, wait a minute. Shouldn't they? The question is not should they. You can answer yes. Yes, they should. But the question is will they? If they don't operate out of the same moral system, the same motives, then they're not necessarily going to treat you as you treat them. You're doing what you think is good. You're not doing it because you think you're going to get back. If you're kind to a person who is really not kind back, I mean, they're just difficult, they're unpleasant, and you're trying to be civil, trying to be pleasant, trying to be respectful, that's you. That is you. But to say, I treat you well, that means you treat me well. Doesn't follow. Doesn't follow at all. They may not be motivated by the same thing. They may not think the same way. they may not be moved in any way toward you as you are moved toward them. It's just the way it is. The problem with thinking along those lines is that you should treat me as I treat you, is you'll get frustrated. You'll get very frustrated, especially somebody close in your life that you really try hard to treat well, and you're not getting the same kind of treatment consistently anyway in return. Not happening. And when you get hurt, when you get frustrated, you get angry, get resentful, you're thinking, I'm not getting my due here. What good is it for me to act that way toward them? They're not acting that way toward me. Yeah, that's how the world operates. That's not how Christ operates.
0: Well, this Christ thing's kind of hard, ain't it?
10: In one sense, it is. In another sense, it's the best way to do it. Because you can at least rest in knowing you're doing what is right and good. You have that comfort. You don't have to look at yourself and say, well, I was just as much a jerk as they were. That's one. Another is, if you say you're a follower of Christ, then you can take some satisfaction in knowing that as best you could with his help, you treated them at least without ill will. I mean, you don't have to be gushy and syrupy to somebody that's difficult, but you don't have to treat them like they treat you either. That's the way the world does it. You're going to insult me, I'm going to insult you back. You make a snarky remark toward me, I'm going to snark remark back at you. There, you're not going to get away with it. You realize the strength it takes to be able to do that emotionally, morally, to not fight back when you feel justified in fighting back?
0: I didn't start it.
10: No, you didn't. But the fact that you treated them a certain way doesn't guarantee they'll treat you the same. And to expect that is to ask for upset. It's to ask for a corroded relationship.
0: Oh, maybe it should be corroded. Maybe I shouldn't be around them.
10: Well, that may be, but what if it's your mom, your brother, your spouse? Then what? Your boss.
0: Well, I don't have to put up with that.
10: Maybe at some level you do, because the stakes are much higher. The golden rule says, do to others what you would have them do to you. In other words, do good to others because you would want them to do good to you. It does not add, if you do good to others, they will do good to you. Dr. Ray.
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2: 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Nice to have you here with me on The Doctor Is In, Monday through Friday, co-production of Ave Maria Radio Communications there in Ann Arbor with my producer man, Andrew Krubcheck, and the EWTN Global Catholic Radio Network. When I was at the mental health centers or wherever else I worked and consulted, I had a boss. And when I went independent some 30 years ago, I thought, well, no, I don't have a boss now. Little did I know, I got a million of them. All over Ave, all over EWTN. Shoot. The one good thing is, you know, I'm still getting my Social Security. Okay, let's go to a call here. Let's see. Christine is calling from Indiana. And this is something that is a phenomenon among parents trying to raise God-seeking kids, and their temperament, the child's temperament, makes them a little overthinking, a little hypersensitive, a little prone to worrying. Let's find out what's going on with Christine's son.
3: My super competitive baby of five. He's always been very confident, carefree, like just fun kid. He's super smart, does well in school. But I just noticed last spring he started, sounds like scrupulosity. Like he was just remembering things that he did in first grade or third grade and telling me, Mom, I cheated on that spelling test. Mom, I wasn't nice to Johnny, just confessing to me. And we had many long emotional conversations. I was trying to help him through that. And we did the surrender novena together. I would tell him to say, Jesus, I trust in you, and he doesn't want you to worry. And then it kind of went in. I saw anxiety more with school in big tests, or he's a math wizard, so math is not a factor. It's like reading, science, and all those things.
2: The common theme here is perfection. I want to be perfection in my sinlessness and perfection in my academics.
3: Yes. And what has just happened recently is a sixth grade science project in which he was one of five kids and he was researching and had to present yesterday. And I mean, we have been talking about the science project for like 2 weeks and he would just cry about it. He'd worry and he was doing fine. He just questions himself. And yesterday, Dr. Ray, he gave the presentation, did a good job. I don't know what the grid was, but he is ruminating.
2: So, Christine, you want some bad news?
3: Oh, no. Please. I don't know. Help me.
2: You can't make somebody who frets a certain way, thinks a certain way, change that way easily. You can do things to make it better, perhaps.
3: Okay.
2: And you said he was 12.
3: Yeah.
2: I've noticed over the years that when adolescence hits, some kids have some personality changes. They go from being a little kid and hormones are coursing through them, and we don't understand all the effects of those hormones. Yeah, we understand the physiological effects, but we really don't understand the all the whole bodily psyche type effects. So that could be part of it, maybe. I'm not willing to go that far, but throwing it out as a speculation. The other thing is you might be getting too pulled into it. For example, you said you've had long conversations.
3: Yeah.
2: Because he said when he was 2 years old, he pooped his pants and he didn't tell anybody. Okay. You need some good, solid, short, if you want to call them therapy statements, go ahead. You say, son, is Jesus a liar?
0: No.
2: Well, when he says he forgives you when you're sorry, are you saying he doesn't?
0: No, he does, but I don't.
2: Well, are you saying you're more forgiving than Jesus? Is that what you're saying here? In other words, what you want to show him as best you can is that I'm not going to sit here and tell you, okay, that's okay, you're forgiven. That was a long time ago, son, Jesus. No, because then what you're doing is moms are supposed to try to reassure, and he's looking at it that way, as opposed to saying, well, let's look at this. You're not taking Jesus at his word? What did Jesus say?
0: Well, he says he forgives you.
2: So you don't believe him? Okay, so that's kind of the way you approach it. More of a kind of a matter of fact. This is the way it is, son, without going into an hour and a half. I would do it as a therapist, but I'm getting paid for it, you know? Okay. Now, the anxiety about school. Now, again, this goes back to you may not be able to strip him of his anxiety. I mean, if he's just kind of a fretter sort of kid, then he's going to be anxious about it until maybe he hits 13, 14, 15, and he realizes, yeah, I can still get good grades, and I don't have to worry about it as much. You tell him, you're going to do the project. You're going to be anxious about it. Okay, son, we already know that. You're going to be anxious about it. So let's see, with all your anxiety, how it comes out.
0: Mom, I got a B+.
2: Oh, pretty good. So did you waste all that anxiety? Did you like feeling that way?
0: No.
2: So how many times is it going to take, son, when you perform well, but you were anxious about it for 3 days? How long is that going to take?
0: I don't know. I just feel anxious. I just get anxious.
2: Okay. You get anxious. All right. Now what?
0: Well, I don't want to be anxious.
2: Well, okay. Then what are you telling yourself?
0: Well, what if I fail?
2: Well, have you failed so far?
0: No, but I could.
2: Yes, you could. You could, son. And what if you did?
0: Well, I'd get a bad grade.
2: Yeah, you probably would. Then what?
0: Well, then they'd make me do it over.
2: Yeah, then what?
0: Well, then probably I'd have to try to bring my grade up.
2: Okay, then what? In other words, what's your take? You're carrying it out for him. Then what? Then what? Then what? Then what? Mm-hmm. Son, all this stuff that you're future projecting about that's causing your anxiety.
0: What if I don't give a good presentation?
2: Okay, what if you don't?
0: Well, I'll just feel stupid.
2: So you feel stupid, then what?
0: Well, I'll just feel like I can't do it.
2: Well, you did it, so then what? In other words, what you're saying is, look, everything you're telling yourself that's so awful and catastrophic isn't. Because you're carrying it out for him.
3: Mm-hmm.
2: I think part of it for your son is that he's got to realize this anxiety that I feel, it's not affecting my performance. It's not paralyzing me. So, okay, son, so you're being anxious. At some point, after about 12 of these things where you were anxious and you did well, you're going to realize, maybe I don't have quite as much reason to be anxious.
3: Mm-hmm.
2: So there you are, Christine. It's what I can give you in 4 minutes. Well, I lied. Because I'm giving her another 4 minutes. There's a guy named Albert Ellis. Had Ellis back when I was in grad school. He had a therapy system called rational emotive therapy. He said that we have a bent, a disposition toward thinking irrationally. It's wired into us. Now, Ellis was an atheist. So I don't think he would ever draw a parallel between fallen human nature and his theory. All he knew was that we just had a bent to think irrationally. And he listed about 12 ways that we self

Now his body, now keep in mind, this is how anxiety works. Your body responds to the message that your brain gives it. If your brain tells your body, this is a threat, this is dangerous, this is something that's going to hurt you, and that something is a bad grade or a poor performance on this project, the body doesn't go, no, it's not. No, come on. No, no, no, no, no. That's not somebody with a gun. That's not a charging rabid dog. That's not an impending car accident. Come on, what are you trying to tell me here? No, the body reacts. The body just does what the brain tells it. So his brain says, this is threatening. He feels anxiety, and then he catastrophizes. Wouldn't it be awful if, in fact, I failed or I did poorly? That's what he's telling himself. Now, what I did with mom, then what, is similar to and then. What you're trying to do is you're trying to drain the catastrophic energy from the feared future event. Would it be so bad if this happened? Well, no. And once you start to convince yourself of that, and it takes practice, you can't snap your fingers and go, okay, I'm better now. Although some people can, by the way. You explain to them what anxiety really is, and it's a revelation. A light goes off. I'm doing this to myself? Yes. Do you mean I don't have to feel this way? No, not at all. Your brain is playing a trick on your body. Really? I'm going to hit a break here, but I want to just give you on the other side of the break, I'll give a quick example of someone right away quick decided that. But that said, if she can help him through these and then, and don't drag it out. Remember, she said a long, emotional, hour and a half talk. We think that we can do this, and we will eventually get the person to look at this differently. But when you go on for an hour and a half, especially if there's multiple hour and a halves, something's not clicking. So I think at this point, for her, the thing is to get him to accept his anxiety. The scrupulosity, that could be related to a kind of an obsessional compulsive sort of bent. And I didn't get a chance to get into that too much. One look back issue at a time.

0: 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It's Dr. Ray Garrity, host of The Doctor's Info.
1: The sword.
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2: Jesus commanded his disciples to go forth and preach the gospel to all nations. This they did in word and in deed. More recently, the Second Vatican Council reaffirmed every Catholic's role in this great commission. 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We aren't like many other evangelists that are pushy and in your face. We don't stand and yell on street corners or force anyone to listen to us if they don't want to. 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
1: I want to add just a little bit to that look back. I want to look back on that look back. And I said sometimes when you explain exactly what anxiety is physiologically to someone, in and of itself, just the explanation tempers the anxiety very quickly. Small example. I had a mentor when I worked at the mental health center in Columbiana County. I just started there as an intern. There's a psychologist named John Gard. He had been a very experienced psychotherapist for a long time before I even got there. And he told a story about a guy who was a businessman. This businessman developed a terrible fear of elevators. Elevators are a fear spot for a lot of people. Something about those confined moving boxes with a whole bunch of bodies in them invading your space. He could have probably lived his life avoiding elevators for the most part, except his business took him often to meetings on high up floors in buildings. Now, obviously, he could take 10, 12, 15, 18, 20, 22 flights of steps. Might make it through 5, but probably not 22. So my mentor, John, explained to him what was going on regarding this. That, in fact, that his mind was tricking him, his body, into thinking there's some kind of danger being on an elevator. And he said, "You mean I'm doing this to myself?" Now, this is kind of a no-nonsense kind of guy. "You mean I'm doing this to myself?" My colleague said, "Yeah, that's about it. You are doing this to yourself. Nobody else is doing it to you." This guy went out, and I don't know if this was before the days of independent elevators, but remember they used to have elevator operators? Those things are long gone. They're gone with the horse and buggy. I don't know if he hired somebody or he found a building that still had an elevator operator with enough floors. And he paid the person to take him up and down and up and down and up and down, even jarring the elevator to a stop between floors. Now, talk about panic, huh? He told the guy, "I don't want to get off. I'm going to get very anxious. I don't want to get off. Understand that." So he did this. I don't know how long it took him. Maybe hour and a half. Until basically his anxiety was spent. Now he had physiology on his side. That means that those chemicals, the norepinephrine, the adrenaline, those chemicals that orchestrate anxiety in our body deplete. They don't have an unlimited reservoir. So as he was anxious, it dissipated. It got less and less and less. And he proved to himself that in fact, now, here's a major qualification. He did not fight his anxiety. He did not grit his teeth, clench his fist, and say, I gotta make it through this. This is awful. This is terrible. I gotta make it through this. He didn't do any of that. He kept telling himself, "This is just anxiety. This is just anxiety." He floated. That's the good word. There's a researcher in anxiety, and she calls it that. She says you got to float through your anxiety. I'll give you another example because I don't have time to get to another look back. I'll have to save it till after the break. I had a friend who was on a cruise with me. He had a fear of elevators, And you know these cruise ships, they make the Titanic look like a tugboat. You ever see the picture of a Titanic? Look it up. The Titanic in front of a modern cruise ship with its 15 levels. Huge these things are. And of course, if you're going to go to the top deck, which they put the buffet up there on purpose, I think. That's actually 15 decks, 30 flights of stairs, two flights for every deck, eight steps apiece, something like that. Now, obviously, he was very uncomfortable on an elevator. So I explained to him physiologically what was going on. And I also explained to him, do not get off that elevator. That's the worst thing you can do. If you get on that elevator, don't get off it. Later, he told me, he said, I didn't just endure the anxiety. He said, in my mind, I welcomed it. I invited it. I wanted to experience it to see if anything bad would happen. Of course, nothing did. And many times when people get highly anxious, they think they're going to do something foolish. They're going to be stupid looking. They're going to collapse. They're going to scream. They're going to just make a spectacle of themselves. He said, I didn't do any of that. I go, yeah, that's right. Anxiety can make you feel crazy. It doesn't make you act crazy. That's the difference. He said, I just welcomed it. I absorbed it. So what happened then? He goes, well, it just kind of went away. I said, yeah, because you weren't afraid of it. He didn't panic about being panicked. And so, as far as I know, the rest of that trip, he took the elevator wherever he wanted. Now, is that to say he liked when there were 12 people in an 8-person space? Probably not. He didn't like it. Not something that made him feel wonderful. But at the same time, it didn't make him feel so bad that he had to jump off at the very next floor. So that's the key to anxiety. There's nothing physically wrong, and in most cases, there is not. You want to get yourself a good physical exam if you're worried about it. But the key to anxiety, and this is going to sound funny, is to not be frightened by it. If you say to yourself, this is my body's defense mechanism that God wired into me for protection, right? I mean, you want to be anxious when you're in real danger. Absolutely. It makes the body ready to do what it has to do, fight, flight, or hopefully not freeze, but to act. Well, anxiety is misplaced defense. It happens in the wrong place, at the wrong time, with the wrong people. And because people think this is so terrible an experience, this is so ill-feeling, I've got to stop it. And the way they stop it is to leave the scene, which is the worst thing they can do. So all that said, for those of you suffering from anxiety, wherever it is, whether it's a phobia, whether it's social anxiety, whether it is obsessive compulsive anxiety, like it sounds like little Christine's son had, whether it is panic attacks, the peak of anxiety, if you recognize that, if you can say to yourself, it's an unpleasant experience, an unpleasant sensation. But that's the whole of what it is. And it won't hurt me. It's God's gift to me for dangerous situations, but not this one.

0: This is Franciscan Media's Saint of the Day for August 21st. Today we celebrate Pope St. Pius X. Born into a poor Italian family in 1835, Joseph Sarto was elected pope at age 68. Ever mindful of his humble origins, he was often embarrassed by the splendor of the papal court. Pope Pius was intensely interested in politics and encouraged Italian Catholics to become more involved politically. One of his first papal acts was ending the supposed right of governments to interfere in papal elections. Pius X is perhaps best remembered for his encouragement of the frequent reception of Holy Communion, especially by children. In 1910, he declared that children had reached the age of reason at age 7 and should therefore be permitted to receive the Eucharist. On the 11th anniversary of his papal election, Europe was plunged into the First World War. Pius had foreseen it, but the war's impact troubled him deeply. Blessed with great empathy, he understood the trials of life, and his great heart wanted to comfort everyone. "I would gladly give my life to save my poor children from this ghastly scourge," he said. The Holy Father died in 1914 and was canonized in 1954. There's more about the saints, along with inspiration and Catholic resources, at our website, saintoftheday.org. From Franciscan Media, this has been Saint of the Day.
1: Remember, O most gracious Virgin Mary, that never was it known that anyone who fled to thy protection, implored thy help, or sought thy intercession was left unaided. Inspired by this confidence, we fly unto thee, O Virgin of Virgins, our Mother. To thee do we come, before thee we stand, sinful and sorrowful. O Mother of the Word Incarnate, despise not our petitions, but in thy mercy hear and answer us. Amen.
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0: Thank you for joining me, Dr. Ray Guarendi. This is Look Back Friday. I want to thank my producer man and editor, Andrew Krucek, who has to listen to me three different times. It's enough when we do it live, but then he has to listen to the Look Back Call, and then he has to listen to the Look Back Call again as we replay it. I just want to say he's getting smarter faster, I think, than he expected. Let's see what we got here. We got Joan from New Hampshire, and it's a constant struggle. People think, what does my Christian obligation compel me to do here? Do I put up with this, and how long do I put up with this? How much of it do I endure for the sake of charity? And in various forms, that question comes in all over the place. And let's find out exactly how this is affecting Joan. I am not going to be an excessive talker with you. I'm simply going to listen.
1: Dr. Ray, all I can tell you is that we love her. But we just had an episode where she met some strangers at church, and she started telling them about their problems with her children. And that's when I said, something's got to be done.
0: Well, she's probably turning a lot of people off, right?
1: Everybody.
0: They see her coming.
1: Off.
0: They see her coming. Look out!
1: That's right. That's right. You got it.
0: Why do you think she's missing it? Why do you think she's not picking up on people tending to avoid her or cut short these conversations?
1: Well, that's one of the things we don't understand, and that's why I'm calling you. Why doesn't she?
0: Well, you want me to understand it. I don't even know her. If you can't understand her.
1: No. No.
0: Has she always been that way? Is this just her temperament?
1: Ever since I've known her, she's been that way. And it really is a big turnoff. And, you know, just recently I had to stay away from her because I just couldn't handle it any longer. It is so excessive. If I'm alone with her, I'll say, stop. One story at a time. And she is very descriptive. So when she's telling you a story, she can branch off and pull in three other stories so to help you understand that story that she's trying to talk about.
0: So she's pushing you to your limit.
1: She's pushing me and everybody else around, too.
0: It's not so much the talking, then. It's the fact that filtered with complaining?
1: Yes. All complaints.
0: Oh. Well, you're not going to be able to stop her with other people. You know that, don't you?
1: No, but you know what I'm looking for is maybe some kind words that I can say to her. Or, you know, what do? Do you just sit down with her and do you just address it and say, okay, we've got a major problem here?
0: If you're going to do that, and you said some kind words, you can be as very gentle and diplomatic as you could possibly be. That doesn't guarantee she's going to hear you. So just know that. Recognize that you could be risking your friendship if you do that. If you think it's worth it, if you think, well, I'm going to try to somehow get her to see what's happening here because she doesn't see it. Okay. That's the downside of you doing that. A shorter intervention, you kind of touched upon it, Joan. You said one story at a time. What you can do is say, oh, I don't need to hear this. None of my business. And that's your soundbite. Eight sentences later, oh, I don't need to hear this. None of my business. Eight sentences later, I don't need to hear this. None of my business. You're basically trying to put guardrails, but she'll blow through that. You know that. She'll blow right through it and keep going. But at some point, maybe the drip, drip, drip of, I really don't need to hear this. None of my business. Maybe we'll get her to stop. How old is she, Joan?
1: She's in her late 60s.
0: Oh, wow.
1: Late 60s. But, Dr. Ray, why does somebody talk like that just nonstop? She's a well-educated woman.
0: There are a lot of people in my life who are nonstop talkers. I've studied it informally as I've sat and listened to them, wondering, what is it that you are just this steady stream of words without taking a breath?
1: Yeah.
0: I think it varies from person to person. I think probably the best explanation is that we're all wired so very differently. And some people just by their nature are talkers. Now, in your friend's case, it isn't only the talking, it's the complaining. The talking might not turn people off, but the complaining, the dumping on you of all my sorrows and sadness and tragedies. I talk about that. I wrote a book called How to Get Along with Almost Everybody. And there were three conversation killers that I identified. And complaining was one of them. People just don't want to be around a steady diet of somebody else complaining. They just don't. I think your more insightful question, Joan, is how come she doesn't see how she affects other people, right?
1: Yes.
0: I know. She may be so caught up in what she has to say that she just doesn't pick up on their cues. Sometimes I listen to the call go through and I think about, because some of these were from some months ago, and I think about, okay, why did I put that in the look back queue? And I realized it was in the first couple of sentences that she said, which is a form of, can't she see? Which means, where's her insight? Self-insight is an incredible virtue. To be able to look at oneself, somewhat objectively anyway, and recognize what it is that is maybe off-putting to someone, or what it is that is, we think that it's certainly not an offensive piece of behavior, but why are they reacting that way? Is it them? Is it them? Is it their hypersensitivity, their prickliness, whatever it might be? Or is there something about me? Sigmund Freud, way back, talked about insight being recognizing what intrapsychic conflicts you had between your three main controllers of your psyche, which is your id, ego, and superego. And he said that, you know, once you had insight, you would cure the conflict and then you'd be all better. Well, the way we look at insight now, it's far beyond that narrow view that Freud postulated. Insight is the ability to honestly look at yourself. The poet Robert Burns said something to the effect, oh, the gift the gods would give us to see ourselves as others see us. This woman who is seemingly intelligent in other areas of her life, she might be incredibly competent in some areas, doesn't recognize how this droning that she does, especially droning with complaints and negativity and hyper details, turns people off. She doesn't read the cues. She doesn't read people trying to get away from her. She doesn't read the looks on their faces. She doesn't read them zoning out. She doesn't read them picking up something and leafing through it while she's talking. She doesn't pick it up. And the temptation is, why? How can she be so oblivious? One of the mega themes I've learned as a psychologist. We humans, we're pretty much capable about anything. And we're pretty much capable of not recognizing that we're capable about everything. I think that for Joan here, as I said during the call, she's got to come up with some ways to extricate herself from this relentless droning. I know she doesn't want to be mean. I know she doesn't want to be rude. She thinks, geez, that's not what a Christian would do. But you're not being rude or mean when you legitimately either point out or extricate yourself from something that is really inappropriate, quite inappropriate. She said that she's very successful. She's an intelligent woman. And so she couldn't put the two together. She couldn't figure out, okay, how can she be like this and be successful? How could she not recognize it? And it doesn't have to be that way. What it could be is that she would be so much more successful if, in fact, she didn't do this. She has a certain skill set that has carried her well in whatever profession she's in, or whatever career she was in, whatever it was, that carried her. But she sabotaged that skill set by this inability to see that she's speaking 200 to 400 words a minute with gusts up to 800 and not recognizing how people are reacting negatively to this. And I doubt that she ever will come to that conclusion. That's why I asked her age. Late 60s. The other thing, too, some people by temperament and by nature are talkative. They just are. I think as I get older, now I have to talk on this program. That is the requirement of the program. But as I get older, I don't know anything about this, but it seems like a lot of talking takes more effort. I'm Dr. Ray.
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0: C.S. Lewis says this: friendship is the greatest of worldly goods. Certainly to me, it is a chief happiness of life. If I had to give a piece of advice to a young man about a place to live, I think I should say, sacrifice almost everything to live where you can be near your friends. I know I'm very fortunate in that respect. As I get older, I more and more value friendships that have lasted. I value past friendships in the sense that I do make efforts to reconnect. Now, again, if it's not reciprocated, I can't go much farther than that. But I find that. I had a chance once. I was working at a local mental health center. And I had a chance from a guy who wanted psychologists, and he wanted psychologists who were speakers. And he had a program. He, I think, was a psychiatrist. So it was kind of a mental health type program. And he had a program that he was going to present around the country. And apparently it had already been up and running. And he was looking for more people because he was expanding. And it would be something done to businesses and people, kind of a motivational, look at yourself, be well-adjusted kind of program. Now, I'm not going to tell you what the price was. But back then, this is the price in today's dollars would have been, this is yearly salary, would have been well north of $500,000 a year. It would have required me to be away from home approximately 20 days a month. Now, at that time, we didn't have children yet. So the children were not in the equation. But my mom and dad were. My siblings were. My friends were. The people I'd come to know and love and spend time with. My softball was. My friend said, do it for 1 year. Just do it for 1 year and put the money aside. I didn't. I turned it down. I did not want to sever the friendships that I'd made pretty much all my life. I was in my 30s. All my life. And it was almost no amount of money could make me do that. I'm glad. I'm very glad that that's the decision I made, obviously. Because I know, had I not made that decision, had I gone with that program, I would not be here today with you. My career would have been sidetracked. And everything that unfolded as it did back then to make it so that I'm here at this point today in my career and life wouldn't have happened. So I just hope and pray God was kind of watching over my footsteps there. Friendships. Older I get, the more I value them. Thank you for joining me here on The Doctor's Inn. I'm Dr. Ray Grindy, Monday through Friday. The program, Walk with God, the infinite friendship.
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9: This is Dr. David Anders. And I'll be taking calls on Called to Communion at the top of the hour. 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
11: When I was in college, I ended up having a lot of questions about my faith, and I ended up leaving the church. After a series of personal tragedies, I really felt a need to come home to a church, and that's when I came back to the Catholic Church. I never realized before that we get, at every Mass, the Old Testament, the New Testament, the Psalms, and the Gospel. I never realized before it's all biblically based. The Catholic Church is based on the Bible. This is the church that Christ started. And we practice all the sacraments as he gave them to us. And I think that's important. I love getting up and going to church. I love going to Mass. I feel like I get to go to Mass, not like I have to go to Mass. The joy, I have joy in my spirit. I have a lightness in my spirit that I haven't had before. I love the Catholic Church with all my heart. And I can't imagine my life without it. My life is totally different now.
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13: Now your Friday afternoon Sword Point weather forecast. We'll see mostly sunny skies this afternoon with highs in the lower 90s. Winds will be light from the north. Increasing clouds tonight. A few showers and storms possible around daybreak with lows around 70. An isolated morning storm, then partly to mostly sunny on Saturday. Highs in the upper 80s. Partly cloudy Saturday night with lows in the mid-60s. Partly sunny on Sunday. An isolated afternoon storm is possible. Highs around 85. Scattered showers and storms possible Sunday night with lows in the upper 60s. That's your Sword Point weather forecast. From the Sword, KSWCLP and KSWCLP.com. I'm Nowcast meteorologist Matthew Harding.
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0: A Eucharistic Miracle Moment from the Archives of Blessed Carlo Acutis. In 1263, a German priest, Peter of Prague, stopped at Bolsena while on a pilgrimage to Rome. He was pious, but he found it difficult to accept that Christ was actually present in the consecrated host. While celebrating Holy Mass above the tomb of St. Christina, he spoke the words of consecration and immediately blood started to seep from the consecrated host and trickle over his hands and onto the altar. At first, the priest tried to hide the blood, but eventually he interrupted the Mass and asked to be taken to the neighboring city of Orvieto, where Pope Urban IV resided. The Pope sent emissaries to investigate. When the facts were ascertained, he ordered the bishop of the diocese to bring the host and the linen cloth bearing the stains of blood to him. He had the relics placed in the cathedral. The linen bearing the spots of blood is still reverently enshrined and exhibited in the Cathedral of Orvieto. Pope Urban IV was prompted by this miracle to commission St. Thomas Aquinas to compose the office for the Mass and Liturgy of the Hours to celebrate the most holy body of the Lord's, Corpus Christi. 1 year after the miracle, in August of 1264, Pope Urban IV introduced Aquinas' composition and by means of a papal bull instituted the Feast of Corpus Christi. Jesus is truly present in the Eucharist. This communication was sponsored by John Leap's Evangelization. For more information on Eucharistic miracles, please visit www.therealpresence.org. This message was brought to you by your local Catholic radio station. God bless and Ave Maria.
1: I go to Mass every Sunday and usually a couple times during the week. I read Scripture. He goes, I want more. I said, do you pray in front of the Blessed Sacrament? He said, outside of Mass, no. I said, I think that's the more. See, all these saints, these are the ones who surround us. These are the ones who ran before us. These are the ones who fought well, who kept the faith. They would tell you, as would every single saint in heaven right now, you cannot run this race.

0: spend time with the master. Whatever else we're doing, it's second, third, and fourth. First things need to be first. And the first thing is to be with the master. And the master is Jesus.
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5: Thanks for joining us on EWTN's Call to Communion with Dr. David Anders. Pretty much sold out phones at the moment, so I'm not going to give you the phone number. Instead, let's get to a quick text, and then we'll start taking care of these phone calls. This is a text that came in from Montserrat, and Montserrat says, my 10-year-old had a question I wasn't sure how to answer. She asked, if God knew that Adam and Eve were going to eat the fruit of the tree of good and evil, why did he create it then?
6: Yeah, I have a couple things to say about this. The first one is that God has allowed human evil because he intends to bring out of it a greater good, in particular the good of the incarnation, right, to redeem the human race, which is why in the Easter Vigil liturgy we refer to Adam and Eve's happy fault that won for us so great a redemption. Now, there's something else I'd like to say about the text, and that is that when people press on the narratives of Genesis really hard to try to find answers to questions that I think the text itself does not raise, I think they are in danger of wrapping themselves up in logical knots that the text really doesn't have in view. And let me give you an example from a different text. You know the parable of the workers in the vineyard?
5: Yeah.
6: The guy goes out at 6 a.m. and somebody else comes out at 5 p.m. and they get paid the same, right?
5: Right.
6: Well, I mean, on the face of it, evidently it's a parable about, say, God's liberality in the distribution of grace. And it's applicable to Jesus' context because you invite the Gentiles in. They haven't been followers of Abraham, you know, for the last 2,000 years. Hey, who are these newcomers? How do they get on the same basis for us? I mean, that's really the context of the parable. If you tried to press the parable for information about first century economic practices and labor costs, like, you could do that, but you'd really be asking a question that, yeah, I mean, on the surface, you might try to, you know, apply that to the study of first century economics, but it'd be misusing the parable. It's not what the parable's for.
5: Right,
6: and I think
5: right.
6: In the same way, like, I think, you know, the story of Adam and Eve is primarily concerned with helping us understand our own perennial situation with respect to God and moral responsibility, knowledge, ignorance, choice, these kinds of things, and trying to press the historical narrative details beyond that, I think sometimes threatens to divert us from the text's real purpose.
5: So I'm sure that that Montserrat, our texter here, can relate that to a 10-year-old. A 10-year-old understands a lot.
6: Yeah, well, and I'd also, you know, you can't just stick with the God allows it because he's going to bring something better. I mean, that's also that's a simple and a true Catholic answer.
5: Montserrat, thanks so much for your text. Back to the phones now. Here is Craig in California listening on the EWTN app. Hey there, Craig. What's on your mind today?
7: Hey, guys. Thanks for taking my call. Dr. Anders, my best friend and I, he's un-Catholic, he's not Catholic, been my best friend for years, and we were talking the other day about religion, and he's, I think, pretty much good with the New Testament, but he struggles with the Old Testament.
6: Who doesn't?
7: I said, what specifically are you struggling with? And he said Leviticus, Deuteronomy. He just doesn't, and I don't know enough about these two books to explain to him, but he just basically said, if these books were inspired by God, how could a loving God allow these things to happen? So can you tell me a little bit about these two books and what they were for and why?
6: Yeah, sure. Absolutely. Yeah, I'm not a big fan of Deuteronomy taken at the literal level. You read Deuteronomy in a straightforward, literal kind of way, not a fan. And I don't have to dive into all the details, but you just read some of the legislation in Deuteronomy and you're like, you're going to do that? No, I'm sorry, I'm not signing up. Now, here's the interesting thing. Jesus has the same view. So in the Gospel of Matthew, the Pharisees press Jesus on a moral question, this time a question about divorce and remarriage, and they cite Deuteronomy as their authority. Well, the text says this, and Jesus says, yeah, we're not going to do it that way. And they say, well, what do you mean you're not going to do it that way? That's what the text says. And Jesus answers, yeah, Moses put that in there because of your hardness of heart, but that really wasn't God's intent from the beginning. Now, that's bizarre. Because if you go read Deuteronomy, it doesn't say anything about the text being a kind of condescension to historical circumstances. It just says, thus saith the Lord. But Jesus kind of abstracts from that and goes, no, that's really not the way. This is really kind of a condescension to historical circumstances, and God has other plans that go back to the creation order and presuppose kind of a different moral calculus. It never ceases to amaze me how radical that is. St. Paul does the same thing. St. Paul looks at the Old Testament. He goes one level further, and he says, yeah, these narratives of the Old Testament, really they're allegories for Christian truths. And he makes that explicit in 1 Corinthians and Galatians, even uses the word allegory. And he draws some pretty crazy conclusions, crazy in the sense that they're not at all obvious on the face of the text. You couldn't read the text and go, yeah, that's definitely what it's about, right? And it's more like Paul reads the text and he goes, you know what this makes me think of? Well, that's the allegory. You know, it's very loose. The association is very loose there. And then the Christian church is alert to this. Like, they know this is the way Christ and the apostles read the text. I mean, Peter says that the Noah's Ark is an allegory for Christian baptism. That's what he says. Go read it. Read the Noah story. Ain't nothing about Christian baptism in there. Peter says that's what it's about. Okay. All right, then. Interesting, right? So the early church looks at this. And Origen of Alexandria, who's probably the greatest biblical scholar of the third century, writes a book called On First Principles. And one of the things he does is he lays out a creed. You know, here's what Christians believe. We believe in God the Father, believe in God the Son, believe in the Holy Spirit, we believe in the church, we believe in the resurrection from the dead. And oh, by the way, we believe in the allegorical interpretation of the Old Testament. And if you don't believe that, you're not Catholic. He makes it an article of faith. If you don't believe that, you're not Catholic. If you pick up the Catechism of the Catholic Church, you read about biblical interpretation, it will say, yeah, the Bible has a literal sense. It has a spiritual sense. Guess which one is the most important? It's the spiritual sense. That's the sense when you read the Bible with the mind of the church, the whole thing together as a canon, in light of the incarnation of Christ, ordered to the conversion of my life to Jesus' character. You read it that way, you're reading it in the spiritual sense. And so the church has a long history of like deflecting from the literal sense of the Old Testament, sometimes quite radically. Jesus did it radically. Gregory of Nyssa did it radically. He looks at, say, the events around the Exodus, and he says, yeah, that didn't happen. What do you mean it didn't happen? Well, you know, God's just, and he wouldn't have done it that way. Well, then why is it in the text? Well, it's an allegory. That's literally what he says. Go read The Life of Moses by Gregory of Nyssa. Ambrose of Milan does the same thing. Augustine of Hippo reads the first chapters of Genesis and says, well, this is obviously an allegory for the creation of the church. I don't see that in Genesis 1 to 11, but Augustine does. You follow me? Like, so the church is creative in the way it reads the Old Testament. Now, something has happened in the last 200 years that the church has embraced, that has deepened, I think, our appreciation for allegory and nuanced our understanding of the literal. And that is the discovery of biblical higher criticism. So higher criticism emerges from the study of ancient Hebrew, the close reading of ancient texts, comparative religion, archaeology, a whole bunch of sub-disciplines have come together to suggest that the Old Testament has a more complex history than maybe we first assumed. It's not just, say, the product of a few hands. It's actually the product of many hands and over long periods of time, and there's an editorial process that goes into it. And trying to unpack those threads has given us some really interesting insight into maybe what some of the motivations were for the way the texts were put together and what kind of agendas the editors had under certain circumstances. Mm. All that can come in and to our interpretation. The church says it must. Pius XII, when he wrote, Divino Afflante Spiritu, the encyclical that authorized Catholic biblical study, goes into this. He says, you have to do the history, right? You have to do the history, and the church is open to revising its understanding based on, you know, deeper archaeological, historical, philological, linguistic study. And so what kind of insights might we gain? Let's go back to Augustine's allegory theory about Genesis really being about the church. Well, that seems really implausible on the face of it. But here comes a biblical scholar named Gary Rensburg, who writes a pretty interesting article on the Davidic themes in the Pentateuch, in the book of Genesis. All the Davidic that is to say, references to David's monarchy, all the allusions that are scattered through the book of Genesis. Well, you say, well, David lived a long time after Abraham and Moses, and he lived a long time after Melchizedek and all that. Yeah, but the editors didn't. Right? So the people who are taking these patriarchal oral narratives and putting them into written form, they live post-monarchical Israel. And so they're constructing a text. Yes, at one level it's about the patriarchs, but at another level it serves as an apology for the Davidic monarchy. Okay, now this is getting interesting. Well, what is the Davidic monarchy the type of to which there is a New Testament antitype? The church. Jesus is the son of David.
5: Yeah.
6: So now you see how what Augustine took as an allegory in the 4th century, mm-hmm. now maybe some insights from higher critical studies say, maybe that's not as far-fetched as we thought, right? And so the depths of interpretation you can go into here, nobody on the Catholic side thinks that you just read the Old Testament as a straightforward, literal, historical narrative. You know, another thing that comes in for criticism all the time is the conquest narratives about the conquest of Canaan. Well, that seems pretty unjust. Seems like genocide if you read it at face value.
5: Yeah.
6: But what if archaeology and comparative studies and linguistic and philological analysis and all that, what if that suggests that maybe that's not the way the conquest actually happened? That this is an idealization that Judahite scholars projected back on Israel's ancient history, say, after the period of the exile to Babylon, and they're really writing about their own experiences, because this is what the Babylonians did to them, right? And so they're writing that back into their own history to give the nation has now been devoid of a throne, devoid of a king, devoid of boundaries. They're just a you know, an aimless group of people held together by a common history, a sense that, you know, the God who has preserved them in this exile was looking out for them from the beginning. And you start reading it in that kind of light. There's a great book I want to recommend to you. It's by Matthew Ramage. It's called The Dark Passages of the Old Testament. And it goes into all these dynamics that I'm talking about.
5: Fascinating. Craig, thanks so much for your call from California. It's called a Communion here on EWTN. We're going to try to get to as many calls as we can. For those of you who are on hold, if we can't get to you, you're certainly welcome to hang on, because coming up after this program, it's EWTN's Open Line Friday with Mr. Colin Donovan. Perhaps he can get to your question if we cannot, if the clock just runs out on us. Let's go now to Carl, a first-time caller from Nebraska, listening on the Great Spirit Catholic Radio. Hey there, Carl. What's on your mind today? Carl in Nebraska, are you there? Let's put Carl on hold, if you would, please, Pedro. And we're going to go on then to Kyle. Kyle's in Michigan, listening on Holy Family Radio. Hello, Kyle. What's on your mind today?
8: Hey. So I'm going to get to my question shortly, but I'm going to add some context first. So I'm pretty much at this point of the opinion that our nation is cursed. And I really feel a strong sense that I should be leaving behind all institutions, looking for a real church, even if it's just one or two people in a household, and getting ready to flee Babylon and head for the hills. And I say this, and I'll give you some examples of these curses, right? So we're $40 trillion in debt and climbing. Essentially, the nation's insolvent. Gambling is rampant. Degeneracy is rampant. You've got porn available all the way to kids can access it at the tip of a, at the push of a finger, 24/7, 365. Drug use is rampant. Violence is rampant. There's soul-crushing usury and lending.
5: Kyle, we have like five calls standing by. What is your question today?
8: Okay, so those are some of the quick. I can't address all of them, but it seems like we are a cursed nation. And I'm curious if. One last curse. So, we're going to war infinitely overseas. And
6: right,
8: then
6: Kyle, I'm going to jump in here because we are running out of time. So I agree that you've identified a lot of really disturbing social contagions that afflict our nation. They don't sound at all unique to me, right? I'm a student of history, and they sound pretty run-of-the-mill in terms of if you went back and looked at ancient Rome or Babylon or Persia or the, you know, whatever in any empire in human history, or for that matter, you go back and look at Aboriginal society.
5: It's always been rough.
6: This is just the course of human life. I mean, at a statistical level, Steven Pinker, who's not a Catholic or a Christian, but is a pretty good researcher, has a fascinating book exactly on this topic about how things like violent murder and wide-scale poverty and starvation have actually been rapidly declining over the last 500 years. And it doesn't feel that way because we live in a media-saturated culture where every catastrophe is splayed in front of us. But, like, your actual likelihood to die by murder is much less today than it has ever been in the history of the human race. Doesn't mean we don't have horrible problems. Point I'm making is not that we're getting better or worse, just that humanity has always been a mess. It's why St. Augustine wrote the book, The City of God, to explain how can you account for the horrible tragedies that have convulsed human civilization from the beginning if God is providentially in control. So I don't think that's unique to us, whether we're cursed or not, beyond my pay grade. But, you know, for my money, my objective is to try to build the kingdom of God through living a virtuous life, spreading Catholic social teaching, and working, you know, within the context of my civilization to try to bring some measure of light. So that's my approach.
5: Kyle, thank you so much for your call today from Michigan. It's called Communion here on EWTN. Carl is the first-time caller in Nebraska, listening on the great, I believe it's Spirit Catholic Radio. Hey there, Carl, what's on your mind today?
9: Oh, I was just thinking, is it possible for you to commit a sin in a dream?
6: Okay, thanks. I appreciate the question. Let me jump on that. So our moral responsibility lies in direct proportion to our freedom. So the more rational freedom you possess in a situation, the more moral responsibility you have. For most people, their dreaming is far below their conscious control and therefore is really removed from any kind of moral responsibility. Now, I understand that there is a state called lucid dreaming that I have not experienced, in which people claim to be able to exercise a great deal of personal agency in their dreams.
5: Really?
6: Never done that myself, right? But I know that there are at least claims about that. And if such a thing exists, and I can't say that it does, but if such a thing exists, and someone said, you know, I'm going to go to bed tonight and I'm going to lucidly dream, you know, a deeply immoral fantasy of mine because I'd really like to, you know, kind of enjoy that thing. Something that we, in waking hours, we would never consciously consent to. If someone sort of planned that out in advance, then I would think that might be morally problematic. But that's a pretty rare circumstance. The stuff that happens to us spontaneously that bubbles up from our subconscious, no, that's not really confessional matter.
5: Appreciate your call from Nebraska, Carl. Do stay in touch with us. Call to Communion here on EWTN. Let's go to Keith in Nebraska, who's been very patiently listening to us and waiting on hold. Hey, Keith, what's on your mind today?
10: Yeah, my question, John 14:6, Jesus pretty much says no one goes to the Father without going through the Son, period. Now everybody explains all these other reasons that that's not true. So who's right, Jesus or the Spirit of the Vatican?
6: Yeah, thanks. I appreciate the question, really, a whole lot. So let me ask you a question, Keith. Do you think that Melchizedek went to heaven?
10: Probably did.
6: Do you think Melchizedek had explicit historical knowledge of Jesus?
10: No, that was before he knew.
6: Exactly.
10: About
6: he him. Didn't. He didn't. Okay. And so clearly, from the time that God created the world until the incarnation of Christ, if we believe that anybody made it to heaven, they did so without explicit historical knowledge of Jesus. If God suddenly said, oh, you know what I'm going to do? I've made it possible for people to be saved from all eternity. And now, after the incarnation, what, maybe a couple hundred people knew about Jesus? Like the early church was probably a couple hundred strong. Now I'm going to make it so only 100 people out of, you know, I don't know what the world population at the time was, probably 100 million, you know, out of 100 million people, there's just 100 that have a shot. And Christianity has always been a minority of the world's population. So it used to be salvation is potentially open to everybody. Now suddenly I'm going to restrict the flow of grace to the gathered Christian community. That doesn't strike me as at all consistent with the tone of biblical prophecy, particularly, say, the book of Isaiah, mm-hmm. which seems to go in the opposite direction. Yeah. It seems to take the view that, you know, the God of Israel is now the God of the whole world, right? And it doesn't seem to fly with the rest of the New Testament to me. I mean, the disciples asked Jesus, you know, what do we do with somebody that's not on our team? And Christ's answer was, well, leave them alone, because if they're not opposing us, then they're for us. Like Christ's own estimation of people that weren't part of the company of the disciples was more generous than that of his followers. We know in the case of Cornelius from Acts chapter 10, before Cornelius has ever heard anything about Jesus, an angel appears to him and says, your prayers and gifts to the poor have come up before God as a memorial offering and won you favor. So here's a pagan Cornelius who doesn't know anything about the historical Jesus, who can curry favor with God through his prayers and gifts to the poor. All right, that speaks volumes. The Catholic Church, the spirit of the Vatican, if you will, believes John 14:6, that no one gets to heaven through Christ. That is a Catholic doctrine. That is what the Vatican thinks. That's what Catholics think. That's what the Catechism teaches. There's no dispute about whether we get to heaven through Christ. The only question I think you're raising is, what is the nature of that connection? Does our connection to Jesus necessarily entail conscious historical knowledge? If so, then salvation hangs on a contingent fact of history rather than something like moral character, which is potentially universally available, and doesn't make God merciful, but makes God an arbitrary tyrant. I mean, if God restricts the flow of grace and salvation simply by the accidents of history, well, we wouldn't consider that just under any circumstance. So Christ came to become a man, to redeem the human race, to connect his humanity to our humanity, to make salvation available to everybody, and that's what he does. And so anybody who's saved, whether in the Old Testament or the New, whether in Rome or Timbuktu, gets there through Jesus. The only question is, in what manner does that grace of Christ make it to that soul?
11: Keith, appreciate your call from Nebraska today. We received a text from Andy. Andy says, I'm asking this to understand your background, Dr. Anders, and your expertise. What is your education background that gives you the, quote, authority to talk about Catholic teachings and the Catechism?
6: Okay, I don't have any authority to talk about the Catechism or Catholic teachings in the sense that I don't have some sort of commission from the Church, right? I mean, the Bishop of Birmingham didn't authorize me as like the official Catholic spokesperson at 1 o'clock on EWTN. You know, I don't have that kind of authority behind me. So I only have the authority, as it were, and I'm putting that in quotes, of my own reason, my own lights, my own education, my own conscience, and whatever rhetorical skills I may have or lack to persuade others of my point of view. And so I invite disagreement all the time. Makes for good radio, by the way. I love it when people call in and tell me I'm an idiot and I don't know what I'm talking about. So I'll be the first person to tell you, don't take my word for it. I'm giving you a point of view. My point of view. I recognize my point of view, right? And look, there are people in the EWTN radio office who disagree with me sometimes and tell me about it, right? Now, Anders, I think you got that wrong. And then we go talk about it, you know, and sometimes we're persuaded and sometimes we're not. You know, like, that's the thing. Now, in terms of my background, I was raised a Presbyterian, went to Christian schools my whole life, Christian college, went to an evangelical Christian seminary, majored in church history, went on and got a PhD in historical studies, religious studies, history of religion in the West, and I did a doctoral dissertation on John Calvin and doctoral comps on Augustine and Duns Scotus and Martin Luther and Jonathan Edwards, of all people, and wrote a bunch of seminar papers and got persuaded of the truth of the Catholic faith and dug in and read the sources and read the fathers and studied the scriptures and read the catechism and read St. Thomas and talked to a bunch of people and formed my own opinions on the matter, which I recapitulate, or maybe I should say regurgitate, with you guys every day. And, you know, if you like it, great. If you don't, tell me where I'm wrong, and maybe you're right, and I'll correct myself. That actually happens frequently in matters of canon law, right? When I open and blab about things I don't know anything about, I get friendly little notes from Catholic canon lawyers going, thank you, Dave, you're an idiot. You don't know what you're talking about. The best one was I actually ventured one time into a discussion of agricultural policy in the United States, and I got a very kind letter from a farmer, and he was like, Anders, stay in your lane. You know theology. You don't know squat about cattle ranching. Shut up. And I was like, okay, fair enough. I'll take that rebuke.
11: But, you know, I can appreciate and respect you even more because you are coming out at all this in a spirit of great humility.
6: Look, I like doing this job. I find it fun. You know, 100 years from now, who cares what Anders says? I mean, it's just like, I'm just a guy.
11: Humility, great way to lead. Dr. David Anders, have a great weekend.
6: Thanks, Tom.
11: Hope everybody has a great weekend. Be sure to stick around because coming up next on most of these EWTN stations, it'll be Open Line Friday with our Vice President of Theology, Mr. Colin Donovan. Be sure to stick around for that. 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On behalf of our fantastic team, and I really mean that, it is a fantastic team, I'm Tom Price along with Dr. David Anders. Thanks for joining us. See you Monday on Call to Communion. Have a great one. God bless.
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16: The Catechism of the Catholic Church has a great quote from St. John Chrysostom on prayer in paragraph 2744. 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For it's impossible for the man who prays eagerly and invokes God ceaselessly ever to sin," close quote. That's the power of prayer. So, what are we waiting for? Let's get to praying.
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17: God's covenant established a family. 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
20: 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Today's Faith and Reason scientist is Antoine César Becquerel, chemist, physicist, and Catholic. Though Becquerel trained as a soldier, he became one of the foremost physicists of his day. His study of electrochemistry was so remarkable that many consider him the father of electrochemistry. In 1837, the Royal Society of London awarded him its highest honor, the Copley Medal.
0: In describing the role of electrochemistry in nature, Becquerel wrote, "We must admit the existence of a creative power which manifests itself at certain times, especially in order to explain the appearance of organic life. God has placed in the human heart

0: Now, your Friday afternoon Sword Point weather forecast. We'll see mostly sunny skies this afternoon with highs in the lower 90s. Winds will be light from the north. Increasing clouds tonight. A few showers and storms possible around daybreak with lows around 70. An isolated morning storm, then partly to mostly sunny on Saturday. Highs in the upper 80s. Partly cloudy Saturday night with lows in the mid 60s. Partly sunny on Sunday. An isolated afternoon storm is possible. Highs around 85. Scattered showers and storms possible Sunday night with lows in the upper 60s. That's your Sword Point weather forecast. From the Sword, KSWCLP and KSWCLP.com. I'm Nowcast meteorologist Matthew Harding.
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4: 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The Trump administration is touting an economic D-Day against Iran. President Trump says the U.S. will impose unprecedented economic pressure, aiming to force Tehran to end its nuclear program and reopen the Strait of Hormuz. President Trump is scheduled to travel to South Carolina to rally for Senator Darlene Graham, his pick to replace late Senator Lindsey Graham. She faces off against Congressman Ralph Norman in Tuesday's Republican runoff. Pope Leo XIV is warning the International Catholic Legislators Network that artificial intelligence must never erode the family, the first school of humanity. In his address to the group at the Vatican earlier today, he urged lawmakers to ensure technology serves humanity and the common good. I'm Eric Rosales with EWTN News Nightly. Be sure to follow us on Facebook and X. We'll see you tonight.
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7: It is.
6: Welcome to Open Line Friday. Colin Donovan is in the house. Pedro Quiles is very proud of himself at this moment, turning a slight mishap into a moment of laughter for all of the crew here in the radio studio. And hopefully you can just laugh along with us, and maybe one day it'll be manifest to you what just happened in here. You'll get the chuckle out of it that we did. I'm Jack Williams. Welcome to Open Line Friday. Colin Donovan is in the house. If you'd like to be part of the program, the number is 833-288-EWTN. That's 833-288-3986. If you're outside of North America, your number is 1-205-271-2985, and we'll even put you straight to the front of the line at 1-205-271-2985. 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Pedro Quiles producing the programming today. Your call screener is Matt Gubensky and Michael McCall, keeping a watch on our social media feeds. And you can actually text your question, and Michael will see that. Text your first name, how you're listening, and a brief question to the main call-in number 233-288-3986. Colin.
7: What planet is that 15-digit number calling? I'm wondering.
6: I have no idea. But you missed it too. But we'll let you in on the secret. I made three attempts to start the program, and Pedro did not see fit to open my mic, so nobody knew that. And we had established a little hand signal before the show began for a particular situation that we're monitoring, and Pedro went to that hand signal. You didn't see him do that.
7: No, I didn't. I have the obscure look here. I have to actually turn around and look to the... It's a goal. Okay, I got it.
6: Gerald writes in, I am not Catholic. I consider myself to be a methodological naturalist. Why do Catholics claim that naturalism is false?
7: Wow. I have no idea exactly what would be a methodological naturalist. I would say naturalists suggest that nature is material and material only. Like Aristotle, we believe that the universe had an uncaused cause to put in motion all the causes that have been going on now, according to the scientists of billions of years, that it's in a naturalist position is simply insufficient. If it has a materialist perspective to it, and that is that everything is self-causing or is internally causing and that there is no external cause to nature, to creation. And, of course, that's contrary to the Christian faith, the faith of Israel, of Islam, and I think it's also common to good sense that the universe somehow simply popped into existence and that it did not have a pre-existing cause. Now, the usual challenge to that is, well, then who caused God? I don't know that a self-deified universe is any less challenging than a God who has created it. But essentially, you're left with having to come up with some explanation of the causality of the universe, and you end up either doing as Stephen Hawking did just well before he died. In his M theory, suggests that in some way the material reality is self-existent. In other words, is its own cause. Well, that makes it God. So we might as well be Gaius or Pantheists or something in which you believe the universe, material reality is divine and so on. So I think the Christian perspective, which is also the Jewish perspective, that God set the whole thing in motion, which would also be Aristotle's perspective, that if he knew the name of God, he probably would have said it, but he didn't know that unless he had contact with the Hebrew scriptures where God gave his name. But he did see that logically there had to be an uncaused cause who himself or was the source of all the causation that has gone on since the beginning. Any form of naturalism would reject that notion.
6: 833-288-EWTN is our toll-free number. 833-288-3986. Camille writes in. She says, a Protestant recently told me that Maccabees could not be written by an inspired author, and he also claimed that same lack of inspiration for the other deuterocanonical books. How can I refute that? Well, I can give you an equally compelling argument. Mm-hmm. R2.
7: Yeah. Well, how can you? Yeah, there was no canon. This is the thing. This is the idiotic notion that I think sort of has to precede that kind of a question, and that is, it assumes that when the church was born and the apostles came on the scene, there was an Old Testament canon that they just bought into. We're Jews. We're accepting this canon. That's not at all the case. There was a Palestinian tradition. It was not universally accepted. We see that in the Gospels. The Sadducees had 5 books. The Pharisees had many more books. There was a Babylonian tradition for those Jews who had remained in Babylon after the exile was over and the rabbinical tradition that had developed there. There was a Alexandrian tradition in Egypt for those Jews who were in Egypt and had their rabbis and translated the scriptures into Greek. And so there were quite a lot of books out there, none of which that you could say was there a canon for. The canon came about because Christianity came along and the church came along. And when the church started saying what books were canonical, we find, for example, that already the rabbis who were, you know, concerned about the loss of their religion, as the Romans were always harassing them and causing them trouble. So in the late first century, they got together and came up at least with a Palestinian canon. In Alexandria and Babylon, I don't think it was as quite as set as that. So it was ultimately the authority of Christ through his church which would establish which of the books that were Jewish books that offered themselves forth as being inspired by God, or whom rabbis and groups of, you know, Jews recognized as being inspired by God in some sense, which of those would be accepted by the Christian church as being inspired scripture. God breathed, as St. Paul tells us. And so, therefore, we have the conundrum of there is no authority in the first century to tell you what Jewish books are scripture. There's no authority in the first century to tell you what Christian books are scripture. But wait, there is an authority. It just hasn't made that decision yet. That authority is the apostolic authority that Christ left in the church. And eventually the church would come to a conclusion regarding which books were inspired and which were not. So it really is based only on the authority of the Catholic Church, even, that Protestants or nonconformist Christian bodies of different stripes have any kind of scripture at all, that the Catholic Church determined which books were the canonical books, the sacred books. It passed them on, and ultimately you either decided, well, we'll take those and we'll use them, or we'll take those and reject some of them. And the only trouble is you have no historical references to tell you which some to reject. So going by, you know, late Judaism as to what books they considered to be inspired, a decision made well after the church was founded, makes no logical sense either. So we have the seven extra books. The church's authority affirms their canonicity, and that is really the only authority in the world that can do that. Otherwise, you're on your own picking which books hither or whither you're gonna accept.
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1: Hey, this is Michael O'Neill, the Miracle Hunter. 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And also author Tom Lucia joins us to talk about Father Baker, a friend to all.
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3: Have you ever noticed how some people defend certain immoral behavior? They try to blame their actions on something other than their own free will. In fact, they try to blame it on nature. It's just natural. But G.K. Chesterton says they don't really care about nature. 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It's called sin. But the modern world does not want to talk about sin, because it does not want to talk about repentance. Chesterton says we've lost the whole idea of repentance, especially in public things.
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6: 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Tomorrow, the 22nd of August, big feast, the memorial of the queenship of the Blessed Virgin Mary. And I know that that's a very special feast day, as all the Marian feast days are. For you, Colin, as a member of the Pontifical Marian Academy, give us a couple minutes here on the importance of the queenship of the Blessed Virgin Mary.
7: Well, sure. It's following the Feast of the Assumption by 1 week, sort of the cap on the life of Mary. She dies, which is the common understanding of what Pius XII was saying in transitioning to eternal life. We don't quite know what that means, but precisely what she undertook. But she dies, and then she is assumed into heaven. So what happens when she got there? Now, I don't think the Church is saying it took a week for her to get there, but liturgically, that is, you know, the eighth day. It's basically we might count the seventh, starting the day after the Assumption, but it's really the eighth day. It's like the Feast of Mary, the Mother of God, on the eighth day after of Christmas. And so it's the cap on that. That there she concluded the long journey that began with her Immaculate Conception, a grace by the foreseen merits of Christ's redemption, as Pius IX put it in his document declaring that teaching. And she, through her in the Incarnation, through the life of her Son, the Passion and Death and His resurrection, and finally her own finishing her earthly journey. So in a way, she is our forerunner, in that unlike her Son, she is not a divine person, but a creature, a human person. And she is the greatest of human persons, who cooperated with God in all the grace He offered faithfully from the moment of her creation, as it were, certainly from the moment of her ability to understand the will of God and to follow it, all the way to the end of her life. And unlike Eve, whom theologians argue would have had some kind of falling asleep and assumption herself, and Adam as well, had they not sinned, Mary, like her Son, was taken body and soul into heaven. She did not die. She was maybe more like Eve than Christ was like Adam in that sense. But then he was also repairing Adam's sin, and involved in that was his acceptance of the innocent suffering of his own passion and death. So there is that difference between the two, but we celebrate her glorification in heaven. She is as we, you know, she is the queen of angels and men, because she is the queen of Israel. In the Old Testament, we see that the kings would have many wives. It was never the wife or one of the wives sitting on the throne. It was the mother, as you know, Bathsheba on the throne of Solomon, with him on that. And so she is the queen mother to the Davidic King Jesus. And in that role, she is also then not just the queen of Israel, the queen of the church. She is the queen of all that God has created, and therefore of the universe. And that's what we will celebrate.
6: Aaron is up first today in Hastings, Michigan, watching us on YouTube today. Aaron, thank you so much for holding. You're on with Colin Donovan.
8: Yes, hi. Thanks for taking my call. I'm actually in a pre-Vatican church right now, part of the Pius XII class, I guess you could say.
7: Sure.
8: And as you know, they're very against the Vatican II era. I was actually wondering, what was the need of Vatican II?
7: Okay. Well, Vatican was usually what the church historians will tell you, and certainly what I learned in my seminary studies and then in my graduate studies at the Angelicum, is that when the Italians entered Rome in 1870, obviously it was impossible to continue the First Vatican Council under that kind of a situation, and so they adjourned, and they never resumed that. The Pope eventually went into his own little territory there, the Vatican, by agreement with the state of Italy. But in losing the Papal States, that loss interrupted the First Vatican Council. So there was a number of things that were left undone from that council. Among them was, for example, the First Vatican Council defined the infallibility of the Pope. It defined his primacy. So we got two dogmas out of the First Vatican Council: the dogma of papal primacy, that supreme, immediate primacy over everyone in the church, directly and immediately. It's not through a chain of command. Yes, we have the bishop of the diocese. Yes, we have our pastor. But the Pope is immediately and directly over every single Catholic in the church, and with full supreme authority, which is unquestionable and is not subject to review by anyone on the planet. Now, there's those who can review it, but they're all not on the planet. They're in heaven. So that was what that dogma was at the First Vatican Council, and it dealt with some of the issues of the day. We have the development of science, but we also have the philosophical development of scientism, this idea that makes science the totality of all wisdom. Naturalism is one of the questions was asked, well, what about naturalism? These were the kinds of issues in the 1800s that the church was facing, and the council addressed them as they could in the time that was available. So it was always known that the council had unfinished business, among which was to speak of the authority of the magisterium of bishops. So bishops have a magisterium in their own dioceses. Bishops collectively have a magisterium. It is supreme and has always been considered so. So in a council, you have all the bishops to gather together with the Pope. The bishops gathered together can't rule contrary to the Pope, but they must have the Pope. And when the bishops and the Pope rule together, you have a decision that all must accept. This refutes a medieval attempt to put councils over popes, for example, you know, that you could claim, well, you know, the Pope says this, but the council 100 years ago or 300 years ago or 400 years ago said this. Therefore, I'm going to follow the council of 400 years ago rather than the council of last month or last week or last decade or whatever it was. So the church does not accept conciliarism. That's that heresy. And so the First Vatican Council defined some of that question, but then it left the question of the authority of the bishop. So that's you can read about that in Genesis, where it talks about the role of bishops, and as well as the Pope and the respect that is due to the judgments of each. Another dimension of it was that many things had happened in the world, of course, since the First Vatican Council. We had the universalization of war, World War I and World War II. You have the social problems, which Leo XIII started to address. You have the interest, which was becoming general after World War II, when people are saying, why are we always fighting each other as nations? Why are we fighting each other as religions? We should be trying to work together for peace and commonality and for the general good of humanity in the world. So this sort of ecumenical and dialogic movement was about, and so on. You also had a very great thing that happened, and I know this is where the Pius X Society and others have a disagreement, and that is, beginning in the 1800s, there was a lot of research done into the liturgy. Just as we found many old sacramentaries, we found old books on the Bible. So biblical books that help clarify what the original Greek and Hebrew of biblical books were. We have those kinds of discoveries, of course. In our own last century, we had the Dead Sea Scrolls, which helped illuminate some of the questions still lingering in that area. But we also had the earlier liturgical books and a lot of study of the earlier liturgical books, like those of Pope Leo in the 400s and that of Pope Gregory in the 600s.

0: liturgical studies. So there was a question was raised about addressing the nature of the liturgy and how to be it, how does it reach its end most perfectly? And on this, the Vatican Council did address that. That is the first document, Sacrosanctum Concilium, on this, on the sacred liturgy. It spelled out principles of the liturgy that had been come to be understood in the 100 years or so of liturgical studies in the modern era, and to set out the possibility of revision of the liturgy. Now, the actual revision comes after, of course. So Vatican II addressed all of those contemporary issues, some lingering historical and theological issues, has a beautiful section on the role of Mary in Lumen Gentium, Chapter 8, and addressed other things, not acting as a dogmatic council, but to spur the faithful in all respects, opening up, for example, the role of the laity in the church and other things. So it recognized that the church is no longer in the 1500s or 1600s, but we're in the 2000s and now we're in the 1900s and now the 2000s. And so there will be necessary adaptions to those times, and of course there are the immutable things as well that never change because they're part of the dogmatic nature of the church or the sacraments, or the case may be. So those were the reasons Vatican II were done. It's interesting that if you look at all the votes taken at Vatican II, most of them had only a few negative votes against them. And one of the negative votes was not Archbishop Marcel Lefebvre. He voted for the document on the liturgy. There were four who did not. Of all the men who voted, all the bishops who voted on the document on the liturgy, for example, it was like 1,700 to four, or maybe it was 2,700, I forget the exact number. But there were like four who said, no, we don't agree to this document as written. And the founder of the Pius X Society was not one of those. So the bishops who attended and represented Christ to us through that council, almost unanimously on all of the documents that are published, agreed to them. The question then becomes their implementation and their understanding. And, of course, that's always left to the Pope, whoever he is.
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2: Hi, this is Father Wade Menezes of EWTN Global Catholic Radio's Open Line Tuesday. 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
3: The threats of this world are real. But we do not stand against such threats alone. Our Heavenly Father stands with us, and in Him we can find all we need to face such times. The Lord offers us a spirit of peace in place of fear, and a spirit of hope in place of worry. 2 Chronicles 17:14 reminds us to humble ourselves before Him and seek Him for healing upon our land. This earth is His creation for His people, and we know that He who died for His creation intends to sustain it. Draw upon His strength each day for the worry that day holds, and rest securely that He is indeed faithful to be with us, even to the end of the age. Now here's another sword from the sword to hold on to. Lord, by such things people live, and my spirit finds life in them too. You restored me to health and let me live. Isaiah 38, verse 16. Attacking with the Word of God, we're the sword.
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0: lines with your question for our very own Vice President of Theology, Mr. Colin Donovan, 833-288-3986. Julie called in earlier, Colin, from Yakima, Washington, mm-hmm. and she wants to know, how do we get kids to want to serve as altar servers?
1: Okay. Well, let's look at that a little bit. Okay, the altar server is somebody who assists the priest at the altar, and traditionally that has been the role of boys. In addressing the question of whether women could be priests in the 90s, Pope John Paul II decided that no, women have never, you know, could never be priests, and there was no authorization from Christ to allow that, but that there was no reason that both men and women could not be installed in certain positions that were not considered orders. And among them, we would say reading at Mass and serving at the altar. That led, of course, to a great abundance of girls and stuff coming into it. And it, I don't know. I'm sort of two minds on this. On the one hand, we have the church saying it's all right for both boys and girls to serve. On the other hand, there's a notable idea, and seems to be the experience of many, that in general, vocations are coming, obviously they're only coming from the boys, and to the extent that you sort of make it open to both sexes, you're foreclosing the pathway of trying to inspire boys to be attracted to the priestly vocation. And so you see all kinds of schools of thought being applied in parishes across the country, you know, some where they don't use altar girls, for example, and some where they do. And I'd be curious if anyone has ever done a survey as to the vocations coming from those parishes. I tend to think they come from those where there is a great emphasis. Boys like to do things with other boys that are of that kind of a nature. So it's almost like a military kind of nature. You know, it's a holy militancy, if you will, that I get to serve in this great, you know, great cadre of those serving at the altar. So I think as to the question itself, I would not try to force anyone to do that. But I think it's going to be up to the parents to certainly suggest it, to make it possible for them to do it. Obviously, you know, if you've got to drive to the church and they've got some, you know, mass they have to serve at some, you know, odd hour that normally you're not going, family's not going to that mass, you have to be disposed as a parent to help them fulfill that responsibility, whether they're boys or girls, and to, you know, be available for that. But I would leave it to them. I don't know that there's any value to the parish to have somebody who is there begrudgingly and not interested in actually the service that they're providing. First of all, I don't think God would be pleased with them fulfilling that role in that sense. So best to inspire them, encourage them, but not in any way suggest that they're obliged to serve at the altar.
0: We received a text from Tio. He's listening on the EWTN app. He says, we have a young priest known for informative homilies, but tends to be known as a bit of a speedster, which could be good for most. My question is, does he have to wait for the completion of the Blood of Christ distribution by the rest of the extraordinary ministers of Holy Communion before proceeding to return the hosts back to the tabernacle? I've observed him do it in daily masses. He has celebrated at least twice already. It just seems curious, as it seems uncommon based on my experience. Thanks.
1: Sure. There is no rubric requiring a particular order. I think typically what happens is if the priest has been distributing the host, which they do as a general matter, and they get that task completed, and the other extraordinary ministers, unless they have a deacon who can do some of these things, they consolidate them at the altar. And when they're consolidated, they put them in the tabernacle. They may still have to wait for the chalices to come in, because remember, they have to purify the chalices. I think it's going to be a particular situation and circumstances which may be reoccurring every week at a Sunday Mass simply because of the volume of people who, you know, if you don't have many people receiving from the chalice, from the cup, then not so. But if you have widespread distribution of the precious blood, and so a lot of that's going on, the distribution of the host will be over probably well before that. And so it is a certain practical logic, and there is no reason that I know of in the rubrics to say it has to be, he has to wait for it. There may be this practical reason would be is if he has a ciborium, it may have some particles of the host, in which case he's going to purify it beforehand and do that even before the chalice is returned.
0: You know, he mentioned specifically daily masses in his question, and, you know, and it doesn't say where he's from. He could be in a large metropolitan area where there's big attendance. But the overwhelming majority of daily masses that I've experienced
1: don't
0: hardly needed extraordinary ministers of Holy Communion.
1: Yeah.
0: And I think maybe that's something we ought to be looking at as much as anything.
1: But in any case, I mean, if the question was ought to be doing it one way or another, and the answer to that is no, I think it comes as a practical matter as to when, you know, when this ciboria used for the host is completed versus when the chalices are returning from the communion stations for the precious blood.
0: We head next to the Commonwealth of Pennsylvania. John is in Bucks County listening on Sirius XM Channel 130. John, you are on with Colin Donovan.
2: Hi, Colin. How are you today?
1: I'm pretty good. What's your question today?
2: So I was just listening to your last segment on Vatican II, and I just had a couple questions for you, if I may.
1: Sure.
2: So there's a couple documents that I think people have issue with.
1: You're breaking up. I don't know why that is. Could you start again?
2: Can you hear me now, sir?
1: I can.
2: Okay, great. So I was just going to ask you, there's a couple fruits coming out of Vatican II that seem to be a little concerning, and I wanted to get your thoughts on how we might address them and maybe what was intended in the council, because some of the fruits drop in vocations, people leaving the church, ladies' involvement in Mass, a lot of these things don't seem to match with the traditions of the Church, and some of the documents like Dignitatis Humanae and Nostra Aetate seem to be, you know, maybe pushing things that don't necessarily match with what the Church has taught over the centuries. So I was just curious of your thoughts on that and how we might, kind of move forward together as one Church.
1: Sure. Most of the things of that type deal with questions of morality, which often do not fit in one ready box. So the circumstances, for instance, in dealing with people of other religions, whether it's Protestants or whether it's Jews or whether it's Buddhists or whomever, are quite different in the 20th and 21st century than in the earlier centuries. So in circumstances where fostering an attitude of rebellion to the church had the fruits of, you know, spreading that rebellion, as Luther did, as Henry did, and all of those who followed in their wake, is different than today. We don't people, they are the fruits of those religious traditions, both Christian and non-Christian. They are generally not coming at us with the sword and trying to cut off the Pope's head and put us. Those days are gone, thanks be to God. And so the morality of those situations is different. So objectively, yes, we can't go and worship at in any non-Catholic religious service, for example. So the Church makes a distinction between what constitutes what's communicatio in sacris, communication in the holy. So if you go to your cousin's wedding in the Lutheran church and they're giving communion out, I don't think they do that, but sort of paralleling the Catholic situation of a nuptial mass. I could say this much. I was a participant in a good friend from college's Lutheran wedding. And I was surprised at how much it was like the mass and the Gloria and the Creed and things like that. But I could not communicate in sacred things, and the sacred things would be communion. Now, we have all the kinds of theological reasons for that, and it works more from the point of view of asking others to come and receive our communion than us going to theirs, because we don't believe that theirs is Christ, so it's just bread. But still, we wouldn't go because we wouldn't give the impression that it was legitimate. On the other hand, we wouldn't invite a non-Catholic to receive because they don't believe that it is the body and blood of Christ, and so they shouldn't receive. So there's a particular question that comes up in ecumenical relations, which is theologically and morally solvable, how to behave and how to react. And so there's abundant documents from Rome on what you can and cannot do in these situations. And they're all based on theological principles, and they're all calling us to live morally as Catholics and be faithful to the principles the Church sets up. And those who do violate those, of course, are not being faithful, and they're responsible for those violations. So there's an example of something with a great deal of moral content to it and how we can live it in a particular circumstance, and isn't simply saying you can't talk to Lutherans because they're Lutherans. That may have been made a lot of sense in the 1500s or 1600s, but it doesn't make a lot in 2000 and something. So that's why the Church addressed those kinds of issues, and also because, you know, frankly, in the context of the two world wars, there was a developing movement of, you know, it sounds a little bit 60s and hippie-ish, you know, can't we all just get along with each other? And so there's no reason the Church can't have an attitude of let's try to get along. We're not going to adopt your theology and your beliefs, and we don't expect you to adopt ours based on just being friendly with us, but of course we're going to try to evangelize you, and that's what EW10 tries to do. And a lot of people come into the Church because of the evangelization efforts. But it does no good to start out relationships with a body of people by saying, you know, I repudiate you, you're a horrible heretic and schismatic, and I'm not ever going to talk to you again. Oh, by the way, will you come and join our church? Or you're going to hell if you don't. These are not methods that work. These are methods St. Thomas Aquinas would not agree to because he gives the eight parts of prudence, and they're wholly imprudent. And you can take any of the other questions which are sometimes raised about international relations or religious freedom, and you can dissect and parse them in such a way and say, how ought we to live in the United States? What ought we to respect? What ought we not to expect? A religion that says that you can kill your children, we don't respect that. Unfortunately, we have a law that says now you can kill your children. And in Massachusetts, you can kill them up to birth. We don't respect that at all. That's abominable. But on the other hand, we're not going to simply attack people based on their religion, and we'll try to get along with them, especially in a society in which is ours, which is not based upon one religious teaching. Generally Judeo-Christian, but not in any particular form or fashion. So most of the issues that came up at Vatican II and have come about since are because people take the position that something that is a traditional way, little t, of dealing with something is really a traditional way, big T, revealed by Christ from the apostles, held by the Church always. There are two different kinds of things. Yes, the Church has changed some canonical and other traditions and ways of behavior that have been common and in that sense traditional throughout her history, but were never part of the deposit of the faith. And that's a critical distinction. If you raise a little t tradition to being a big T tradition that can never be changed and then accuse the Pope and the bishops of the council to have changed it, you're saying you're the judge of the Pope and the council because you're doing something that's not traditional. Well, what if it was not apostolically traditional in the first place? Those are the questions you always have to ask yourself and anybody you're talking to who would suggest that, well, the Church threw out all the traditional things. No, they did not. They changed some ways of behavior, some traditions of dealing with groups outside the Church, like we no longer generally throw around schismatic and heretic, unless they are in fact schismatic. No named groups being thought of here, of course. We don't do that because we try to win people over by our charity and our force of argument to some extent as well. but not by simply standing on the rock and shouting, you heretic, you Jew, you whatever. That's no good, and it doesn't. We didn't never worked in the past, and it's not going to work in the future, and it's not the way people in civil society and circumstances should behave. But sadly, there are many people who think that those 14th and 15th and 16th century ways of behavior are still legitimate and should be followed today. The church doesn't think so, and I'm going to stick with the church.
0: 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Pro-lifers respond this week after Massachusetts removes all limits on abortion, as Colin just mentioned, plus reaction from Kansas amid the state's push to ban students from using cell phones during the school day. That's EWTN's Pro-Life Weekly, Sunday mornings, 10 a.m. Eastern Time, right here on EWTN. As soon as we're done on many of these EWTN stations, Beacon of Truth with Deacon Harold Burke Sivers. Go ahead.
1: Yeah. So, it is no doubt that what has happened in the church, people fell away. People don't stop listening to the church and believing what the church teaches. And somehow, this is all thrown on the Second Vatican Council like it's the consequence of this. I don't think that holds up to general scrutiny. In the church, what has been the big divide, and it's still in some way a divide, and that is the sexual revolution, the invention of the pill, of contraception, the legalization of abortion. All of the things we see in the political sphere have entered the church and divided Catholics. And they've either fallen away as a consequence, or they stay in the church and they fight for their opinions within the church as if the church ought to adopt it, and Catholics should look the other way at these grave evils. So a lot of the difficulties in the church have come about because of the way society has changed. I think the church has been affected not only by the sexual revolution, but all the pornography and the effect of that on laity and clergy alike. I think it has come about because when you start rejecting a document like Paul VI on birth control, Humanae Vitae, you then start calling into question all the other things you believe as a Catholic. And you become a cafeteria Catholic, as the phrase suggests. And so there are a very great many cafeteria Catholics. You know, here's column one, the things I believe and accept, and here it's column two, the things I disbelieve and accept. But I'm still a Catholic. Now, how to deal with that? I pity the bishops having to decide. We could just excommunicate all these people, but I don't think that would necessarily be any better effective than, you know, going around accusing people outside of the church of being heretics and schismatics. So I grant that many problems have come about within the church and a great loss of people, but I think the Second Vatican Council, especially through the fostering of the lay apostolate, when you see what is going on in the lay apostolate in the church today, and you see the people coming into the church because of that apostolate, whether it's EWTN or others or through social media, individuals on social media who are writing their stories of how they came into the church are doing a lot of good, but sight unseen by most of us. People see EWTN, they see our newspapers, they see our channels, you know, and they think, well, here's EWTN is certainly working in this field. But there are a lot of individuals working to bring others to Christ and to the church as well, and we don't see them. But it's happening. I think the explosion of people coming into the church that is occurring in some places, that there is a reason for that. Sociologists are saying that, well, there's a disenchantment, especially among the youth. They're unmoored. They don't have any foundational things to hold on to, and they're finding the Catholic Church as a result. So most of these things are historical swings, and I think we're starting to see the swing back. But it's not through anything the church did, but it's the church is part of history and has, you know, suffered the blows and slings of fortune just as the rest of humanity has done in the last 60, 70 years.
0: Got a text from Gabby. She says, can I go to Mass daily and receive communion twice daily at two different churches?
1: The answer is no. This was a question that came about after probably in the late 70s, early 80s. can you receive twice? And so the church answered it. You can receive a second time, but only if it is within a Mass. So, for example, you go to your parish Mass in the morning and you go to a wedding or a funeral later in the day, or whatever Mass there is, and that's, you know, you could receive at that. The only thing you couldn't do is if you went to a communion service, you couldn't receive at that. So the second,
0: or if you were visiting your grandmother and an extraordinary minister of Holy Communion came to visit her.
1: Right, exactly. So as long as the second one is a Mass, even though you've been to Mass before, you can receive a second time. But you can't simply receive communion. You know, you can't go to a communion service at a parish in the evening and receive. Would that satisfy that? So that was established to set that the second communion would be in the context of a Mass, even if maybe the first one was not for some reason. You went to your parish, the priest was gone that week, the deacon gave you communion, but then later in the day you find out there's a Mass, you could go to that Mass and receive communion, but not the reverse.
0: Joseph wants to know, who were the different Marys at the foot of the cross?
1: Mary, the wife of Cleopas, and the other Mary. So those three. And Mary Magdalene, I think, is which one of those Marys, I'm not sure. There is some dispute as to which of the Marys were who was there. But it's often alleged that Mary, the wife of Cleopas, and Mary Magdalene were there. But I think there's also the possibility, obviously, Mary, the mother of God as well.
0: Victor would like to know, is it true that change cannot happen outside of time? Does the church teach this?
1: Essential change. So, this is the context that we usually get this. So we can grow in charity as long as we are alive, but we are fixed in charity, or the lack thereof, at the moment of our death. God won't infuse charity into our souls if it's not already there. And so we go to the other place. But the degree of charity in which we die determines the degree of our crown, if you will, the degree of glory that we receive. Our Lady having the greatest glory, I think St. Joseph, in my opinion, and John the Baptist would be next after that. And then in whatever order God has determined the holiness of his saints from all eternity. That's in that way, that is essential because this is part of us. Our joy, which flows into our soul and gives us our beatitude, this comes from the vision of God, the beatific vision. And that is our essential joy, our essential beatitude from God, from seeing God and knowing God. Accidentally, and this is not essential change because all of that degrees of those are fixed with our charity at the moment of death. Accidentally, we will be happy in, you know, when we see our relatives and our friends there and rejoice in their salvation. We have a whole eternity to spend. I don't know. I think I'll probably talk or two with Thomas Aquinas maybe and get a few points settled. But that's not essential happiness. There is no essential change in my nature by that happiness. It's accidental. And this goes back to a philosophical distinction that began with Aristotle, and that is the difference between substance and accident, between a thing in its essence in itself and accidental things. In substance, we are human beings. Accidentally, we are, you know, tall, short, heavy, skinny, American, Canadian, you know, Catholic, Jewish, all of these things are features of us. We associate with us. We might even say properties of us, light skin, dark skin, you know, African-American, Hispanic, Caucasian. These are all accidental. They don't reach into the depths of our soul and the depths of our being, our substance. And in the same way, the things that we receive as a gift, as a grace in heaven will be the things we accidentally receive and not the essential thing, which will be God himself. you know, so to knowing the beatitude of our relatives and friends and maybe solving some of our historical issues we've been curious about. We'll be able to do all of those things, but it's not going to make us any happier than we would be before, you know, before that.
0: I would have given a calculus answer. 833-288-EWTN is our toll-free number. Hey, rates and change, you know?
1: Okay.
0: 833-288-3986. File that away for the next edition of EWTN's Open Line, which will be Monday with Father John Trigilio. On behalf of our host, Colin Donovan, producer Pedro Quiles, our call screener Matt Gubensky, and social media maven Mr. Michael McCall, I'm Jack Williams. Thanks so much for tuning in. Until we get together on Monday, have a great weekend and God bless.

0: Coming up, the Hour of Mercy and the sung Chaplet of Divine Mercy, followed by the 320 Forum with Brad Fagan and Joey Sohnstreet. 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
5: What fears keep you from drawing closer to God? In the readings for this Sunday's Mass, we see two of the Bible's great heroes, the prophet Elijah and St. Peter, and both men are overcome by fear. What do they do? What would God have us do? Find out more next on Breaking the Bread. How do we find God in the storms and struggles of our lives, in the trials we encounter in trying to do His will? God commands Elijah in this Sunday's first reading to stand on the mountain and await His passing by. And in the Gospel, Jesus makes the disciples set out across the waters to meet Him. In each case, the Lord makes Himself present amid frightening tumult, heavy winds, high waves, fire and earthquakes. Elijah hides his face. Perhaps he remembers Moses, who met God on the same mountain, also amid fire, thunder, and smoke. God told Moses no one could see his face and live, and he sheltered Moses in the hollow of a rock, just as he shelters Elijah in the cave. The disciples, likewise, are too terrified to look upon the face of God. This Sunday's gospel is a revelation of Jesus' divine glory. Only God treads across the crest of the sea and rules the raging waters. And the words of assurance that Jesus speaks, "It is I," are those God used to identify Himself to Moses. Even Peter is too overcome by fear to imitate his Lord. His fears, Jesus tells him, are a sign of his lack of faith. And so it is often with us. Our fears make us doubt, make it hard to see His glory dwelling in our midst. Yet we should know as we sing in this Sunday's psalm that His salvation is near to those who hope in Him. By faith we should know, as St. Paul asserts in this Sunday's epistle, that we are heirs to the promises that God made to His children Israel. We must trust that He whispers to us in the trials of our lives as well, that He who has called us to walk along the way of His steps will save us whenever we begin to sink. This is Scott Hahn for Breaking the Bread.
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0: Friday afternoon Swordpoint weather forecast. We'll see mostly sunny skies this afternoon with highs in the lower 90s. Winds will be light from the north. Increasing clouds tonight. A few showers and storms possible around daybreak with lows around 70. An isolated morning storm, then partly to mostly sunny on Saturday. Highs in the upper 80s. Partly cloudy Saturday night with lows in the mid 60s. Partly sunny on Sunday. An isolated afternoon storm is possible. Highs around 85. Scattered showers and storms possible Sunday night with lows in the upper 60s. That's your Swordpoint weather forecast. From the Sword, KSWCLP and KSWCLP.com. I'm Nowcast meteorologist Matthew Harding.
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0: In the name of the Father, and of the Son, and of the Holy Spirit. Amen. Our Father, who art in heaven, hallowed be thy name. Thy kingdom come, thy will be done, on earth as it is in heaven.
1: Give us this day our daily bread, and forgive us our trespasses, as we forgive those who trespass against us. And lead us not into temptation, but deliver us from evil. Amen.
0: Hail Mary, full of grace, the Lord is with thee. Blessed art thou among women, and blessed is the fruit of thy womb, Jesus. Holy Mary, Mother of God, pray for us sinners now and at the hour of our death. Amen. I believe in God the Father Almighty, creator of heaven and earth, and in Jesus Christ, his only Son, our Lord, who was conceived by the Holy Spirit, born of the Virgin Mary, suffered under Pontius Pilate, was crucified, died, and was buried. He descended into hell, and on the third day he rose again. He ascended into heaven and sits at the right hand of God, the Father Almighty. From thence he shall come to judge the living and the dead. I believe in the Holy Spirit, the Holy Catholic Church, the communion of saints, the forgiveness of sins, the resurrection of the body, and life everlasting. Amen.

and of the Holy Spirit. Amen. Eternal God, in whom mercy is endless, and the treasury of compassion inexhaustible, look kindly upon us and increase your mercy in us, that in difficult moments we might not despair nor become despondent, but with great confidence submit ourselves to your holy will, which is love and mercy itself.

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1: Welcome to a Forked Friday of 320 Forum. Our saint of the day is Saint Pius X. Pope Pius X is perhaps best remembered for his encouragement of the frequent reception of Holy Communion, especially by children. The second of 10 children in a poor Italian family, Joseph Sarto became Pius X at age 68. He was one of the 20th century's greatest popes. Ever mindful of his humble origin, Pope Pius stated, "I was born poor, I lived poor, I will die poor." He was embarrassed by some of the pomp of the papal court. Pope Pius was very interested in politics and encouraged Italian Catholics to become more politically involved. One of his first papal acts was to end the supposed right of governments to interfere by veto in papal elections. On the 11th anniversary of his election as Pope, Europe was plunged into World War I, which Pius had foreseen, warned of, and then became heartbroken at its reality. He died a few weeks after the war began at the age of 79. Now, what in the wide world of students does Joey have for us today?
2: Manhattan is bustling with activity and excitement now that the K-State students are back. Let us all pray that they will be filled with the Holy Spirit and have a desire to pursue truth, capital T, and to be brave enough to pursue it. May those considering the Catholic faith and those going through the OCIA program be filled with a deep love for our Lord Jesus Christ and His most holy Catholic Church. May they have the strength and endurance to go through this discernment process honestly and faithfully.
1: The St. Bernard Parish Picnic is tomorrow after the 5 p.m. Mass. A free will donation is appreciated. There will be bouncy houses, bingo, games, and most importantly, pulled pork and sides. Contact the parish office to sign up.
2: St. Thomas More in Manhattan has a free estate planning seminar, which will cover the basics of planning your legacy, the importance of having a plan in place, how to ensure your final wishes are carried out, how and why to include charitable gifts as part of your legacy, and more. This event will be held at the Utopia Room of St. Thomas More on August 31 at 6:30 in the evening.
1: Well, we need to take a break, but we'll be back with an excerpt from an interview with Andrew Niewald, who is the founder and president of the Adoratio Foundation.

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2: Hi, this is Matt Swaim from the Sunrise Morning Show. For me, the sword, Catholic

0: Are you still able to go into a particular parish and, for one thing, based on the size of the parish, give the pastor an idea about how many people he might be able to expect to show up for adoration? And then also, is there any expectations for, like, an increase in the number of families that might join a particular parish because of this, and at the same time, the collections, weekly collections that the parish might have?
1: Yeah, I don't know what you mean by the second part of that, but let me answer the first part and then ask it again if you need to.
0: Okay.
1: What we're seeing, if I'm interpreting you correctly, is part of our role that we tell the pastors is that, Father, let us help coach you through what experience has taught us. So let me give you an example, two examples, maybe three, but this helps, like, shift your vision. We had a parish call us that the priest had adoration 3 days every week. So three 24-hour days. He called us and I said, Father, how big is your parish? And he said, 6,500 families. So a pretty big parish, 6,500 families are registered. I said, well, you know, essentially, what is your goal? What do you want to help us to do? And he's like, do you think you can help me grow to a fourth day? So he wanted to take it from 3 days of adoration to four. And I said, Father, like, Father, you need to go 24/7 tomorrow. And he's like, well, I don't know if I can do that. There, you know, doesn't seem like there's widespread interest in adoration. You know, and I said, Father, let's go on the offensive. Let's just, instead of a storefront property, so to speak, that waits for people to come to them, let's go to them. That's what this campaign is designed to do, is to go on the offensive. You know, like door-to-door salesman. I mean, think of like what I did back to what I told you about windows and siding. We just set up a storefront and said, hey, let's wait till people that need windows and siding come to us. No, let's go to them. Let's go to them and ask them if they need windows and siding. So that's what the shift in mentality that we're trying to kind of impart upon our parishes, to say, hey, look, if you adopt this mentality and be more offensive, be on the offense, go ask people to sign up for an hour of adoration. Give testimony to what the church teaches and why they teach it. Like, it's effective. I mean, the Holy Spirit's good. We just have to be the vehicles to which they hear the music played, you know? It's like a violin's pretty good. You just have to play it. And that's what I teach about. That's what I feel like about the church teaching. Just play the violin.
0: Well, our time is up, but we wish you a blessed weekend. And please join us again on Monday. For Joey Stone Street and me, Brad Fagan, thank you, and may God bless you richly.
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3: Now your Friday afternoon Sword Point weather forecast. We'll see mostly sunny skies this afternoon with highs in the lower 90s. Winds will be light from the north. Increasing clouds tonight. A few showers and storms possible around daybreak with lows around 70. An isolated morning storm, then partly to mostly sunny on Saturday. Highs in the upper 80s. Partly cloudy Saturday night with lows in the mid 60s. Partly sunny on Sunday. An isolated afternoon storm is possible. Highs around 85. Scattered showers and storms possible Sunday night with lows in the upper 60s. That's your Sword Point weather forecast. From The Sword, KSWCLP and KSWCLP.com. I'm now cast meteorologist Matthew Harding.
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2: This is Catholic Challenge, a quiz show that tests your knowledge of the Catholic faith. From altar to zealot and amice to wimple, we've got the questions to test your mettle. Take up your shield and raise your sword. It's time to stand firm in the glory of the Lord. Are you up to the challenge? Catholic Challenge 2.0 is here. Are you ready? And now, here is your host, Barbara G.
3: Hello and welcome to Catholic Challenge 2.0, an exclusive production of the Living Bread Radio Network. I'm your host, Barbara G., and with me today is my co-host, P.J. 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Hey, P.J., how are you?
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3: All right, listeners, we're going to spend the next 30 minutes testing your knowledge of the Catholic faith. 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
4: Okay, so here are the rules. 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Now the fourth and final round is the challenge round. This round increases in difficulty because no multiple choice answers will be provided, and each correct answer in that round will be worth 30 points.
3: Okay, thanks, PJ.
4: Thank you.
3: Okay, listeners, are you ready? Here we go. Question number one. What did the sailors of the ship Jonah rode on throw overboard to increase the odds of surviving the storm? Was it food, people, or cargo? And the answer is cargo. From Jonah chapter 1, verse 5, to lighten the ship for themselves, they threw its cargo into the sea. Question number two. Which pope implemented the reforms of the Second Vatican Council? Was it St. John Paul II, St. John the 23rd, or St. Paul the 6th? And the answer is St. Paul the 6th. He reigned from 1963 to 1978 during a period including most of the Second Vatican Council, 1962 to 1965, and the immediate post-conciliar era. Question number three. What was St. Luke's profession? Was he a tent maker, a carpenter, or a physician? And the answer is a physician. In Colossians 4:14, St. Paul tells us that Luke was a physician. Question number four. True or false? The Jesuits were forbidden by Pope Innocent XIII from receiving new members to their order in China. And the answer is true. Because of their continued practice of accommodation to Chinese rites, Pope Innocent forbade the order to receive new members in China. Question number five. Where did Mary and Joseph flee to save the life of the child Jesus after he was born? Was it Rome, Judea, or Egypt? And the answer is Egypt. From Matthew chapter 2, Joseph rose and took the child and his mother by night and departed for Egypt.
4: Question number six. Who built the first temple of Jerusalem around 950 BC? Was it King David, King Solomon, or King Saul? And the answer is King Solomon. According to 2 Chronicles, the highest point in the temple was about 20 stories, or about 207 feet. Question number seven, true or false? The Gospels of Mark Luke and John are known as the Synoptic Gospels? And the answer is false. The Gospels of Matthew, Mark, and Luke are known as the Synoptic Gospels because they include many of the same stories, often in the same sequence. Question number 8. Saint Monica prayed for many years for this gift for her son, Saint Augustine. Was it wealth, a good wife, or conversion? And the answer is conversion. Augustine would ultimately change his ways. He became a Christian, a bishop, a father of the church, and a saint. Question number 9. In which country were 4 women, including 2 Mary Knoll sisters, martyred in 1980? Was it El Salvador, Syria, or India? And the answer is El Salvador. The women had been accompanying the Salvadorian people, displaced by war and poverty. Their witness cost them their lives. Question number 10. In which part of the Bible is the book of Revelation? Is it the Pentateuch, the New Testament, or the prophets? And the answer is the New Testament. The book of Revelation is also called the Apocalypse of John, the Apostle.
3: Okay, that wraps up round number 1. 100 points if you got all of those questions correct. We're going to take our first break, but before we go to break, we're going to leave you with a bonus question worth 25 points. Here's your bonus question. Jesus said, my God, why have you forsaken me?" on the cross. Where in the Bible do these words originate? We'll give you the answer when we come back on The Sword. 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
3: Welcome back to Catholic Challenge 2.0 here on the Living Bread Radio Network. We just took our first break, and before we went to break, we left you with a bonus question. PJ, let's give our listeners the answer.
4: All right, the question was, Jesus said, my God, why have you forsaken me on the cross? Where in the Bible do these words originate? The answer is Psalm 22. Now, later in that psalm, more prophetic words tell the story of the crucifixion. They have pierced my hands and my feet. I can count all my bones. They stare at me and gloat. They divide my garments among them. For my clothing they cast lots. Take time to read the entire Psalm 22.
3: Okay, tough question. 25 points if you got that bonus question correct. We're going to move now into round number 2. Question number 1. What book does the celebrant use for the prayers of the Holy Mass? The breviary, the Bible, or the Roman Missal? And the answer is the Roman Missal. The Roman Missal contains the text and rubrics for the celebration of the most common liturgy and Mass of the Catholic Church. Question number 2. In what language was the New Testament originally written? Hebrew, Latin, or Greek? And the answer is Greek. Greek was the main written and spoken language of the Eastern Mediterranean world when Rome ruled the world during the New Testament period. Question number 3. In what town did the angel Gabriel appear to Mary to tell her she would give birth to the Messiah? Bethlehem, Nazareth, or Loreto? And the answer is Nazareth. From Luke chapter 1, verse 26. In the sixth month, the angel Gabriel was sent from God to a town of Galilee called Nazareth, to a virgin betrothed to a man named Joseph of the house of David. And the virgin's name was Mary. Question number 4. What kind of bird returned to Noah with the olive branch? A dove, a sparrow, or a robin? And the answer is a dove. From Genesis 8, chapter 11. In the evening, the dove came back to him, and there in its bill was a plucked off olive leaf. So Noah knew that the waters had diminished on the earth. Question number 5. True or false? Jesus is stripped of his garments in the third station of the cross. And the answer is false. The third station, we meditate on the first fall of Jesus.
4: Question number 6. Who ordered an infant split in two when two women claimed to be the mother? Was it Solomon, David, or Saul? And the answer is Solomon. 1 Kings 3:24. The king continued, "Get me a sword." Then he said, "Cut the living child in two and give half to one woman and half to the other." Question number 7. What council marked the beginning of the Counter-Reformation? Was it Trent, Nicaea, or Constantinople? And the answer is Trent. The Counter-Reformation was the Roman Catholic efforts directed in the 16th and early 17th centuries, both against the Protestant Reformation and toward internal renewal. Question number 8. True or false? Delilah caused Samson to lose his strength by feeding him crickets. And the answer is false. Judges 16:19 says, "She put him to sleep on her lap and called for a man who shaved off the 7 locks of his hair. He immediately became helpless, for his strength had left him." Question number 9. From whom do we get the words of the first part of the Hail Mary? Is it St. Elizabeth, St. Joseph, or St. Gabriel? And the answer is St. Gabriel. From Luke 1:28, it says, "And coming to her, he said, 'Hail, favored one, the Lord is with you.'" Question number 10. What is the name of the traditional residence of parish priests? Is it the convent, the rectory, or the monastery? And the answer is the rectory. The church's pastor used to be called a rector, so his house was called the rectory.
3: Okay, that wraps up round number 2. We're going to take a second break, but before we go to break, we're going to leave you with another bonus question worth 25 points. Here's your bonus question. When the Pope blesses the city of Rome and the world, what is this blessing called? We'll give you the answer when we come back on The Sword. 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
8: 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Now, back to Catholic Challenge 2.0.
3: Welcome back to Catholic Challenge 2.0 here on the Living Bread Radio Network. Before we went to our break, we left you with a bonus question. So, PJ, let's give our listeners the answer.
4: Sure. The question is, when the Pope blesses the city of Rome and the world, what is the blessing called? The answer is Urbi et Orbi. This phrase, which means for the city and for the world, is applied especially to the solemn blessing with plenary indulgence, which before the occupation of Rome, the Pope was accustomed to impart on certain occasions from the balcony of the chief basilicas of the city.
3: Okay, tough question. 25 points if you got that correct. And if you've been listening and you think you have a question that we could use on the program, you can send us your question at quiz@livingbreadradio.com, and then keep listening. You might hear your question on another show. Okay, we're going to move into round number three. Question number one. What idol was worshipped by the Hebrews while Moses was receiving the Ten Commandments? Was it Pachamama, the golden calf, or Buddha? And the answer is the golden calf from Exodus chapter 32, verse 1. When the people saw that Moses was delayed in coming down from the mountain, they gave their earrings to Aaron to melt down and form into a molten calf. Question number two. Which pope was elected in 1939, the year World War II started? Was it Pope Pius XII, Pope John Paul I, or Pope Benedict XV? And the answer is Pope Pius XII. On March 2nd, 1939, Eugenio Pacelli was elected Pope and took the name Pius XII. No one did more to save Jews during the Holocaust than he did. Question number three. Which saint is associated with the wearing of the green? St. Blaise, St. Patrick, or St. Gemma? And the answer is St. Patrick. The color associated with St. Patrick's Day was actually blue until the Irish Rebellion in 1798. As the British wore red, the Irish chose to wear green, and they sang the song, "The Wearing of the Green," during the rebellion. Question number four, true or false? According to the book of Genesis, Satan appeared to Eve in the form of an apple. And the answer is false. From Genesis chapter 3, verse 1. Now the snake was the most cunning of all the wild animals that the Lord God had made. The snake convinced Eve to eat the fruit of the tree in the middle of the garden. Question number 5. According to the Gospel of Luke, who climbed into a sycamore tree to get a better view of Jesus passing by? Zacchaeus, Bartimaeus, or Lazarus? And the answer is Zacchaeus. From Luke chapter 19, verse 3, Zacchaeus could not see, for he was short in stature. So he ran ahead and climbed a sycamore tree in order to see Jesus, who was about to pass that way.
4: Question number 6. In the Bible, what book consists of a love poem that is traditionally ascribed to Solomon? Is it Song of Songs, the Psalms, or Proverbs? And the answer is Song of Songs. Most commentators say that the Song of Songs was written as an allegory. Because of its background, it is that of the relationship between Israel and the God of the Covenant. Question number 7. True or false? The Feast of Pentecost is celebrated on the 7th Sunday after Easter. And the answer is true. The word Pentecost is Greek and it means 50th day. 50 days after Easter Sunday, we celebrate the coming of the Holy Spirit and the beginning of the early ministry to make disciples of all nations. Question number 8. What is the name of the theology based on the teachings of St. Thomas Aquinas? Is it scholasticism, dynamism, or clericalism? And the answer is scholasticism. The aim of scholasticism was a synthesis of learning in which theology surmounted the hierarchy of knowledge. Question number 9. What is the literal meaning of the word gospel? Is it Bible, readings, or good news? And the answer is good news. In Greek, the term originally designated a reward or a tip customarily paid to a messenger who is delivered good news. The term then came to designate the good news itself and also a religious offering of thanks for good fortune. Question number 10. What was the name of the sea upon which Jesus walked? Was it the Dead Sea, the Black Sea, or the Sea of Galilee? And the answer is the Sea of Galilee. The Sea of Galilee is also known as the Sea of Tiberias and the Lake of Genesaret.
3: Okay, we're moving right along. That wraps up round number 3. We're going to take our final break. But before that break, we're going to leave you with a final bonus question worth 25 points. Here's the bonus question. In 1988, which nation celebrated the 1,000th anniversary of Christianity on its soil? We'll give you the answer on the other side of the break. On The Sword, you're listening to Catholic Challenge 2.0 from the Living Bread Radio Network.
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3: Welcome back to Catholic Challenge 2.0 here on the Living Bread Radio Network. We just took our final break, but before we went to break, we left you with a final bonus question. Tough question. PJ, let's give our listeners the answer.
4: All right, here's the question. In 1988, which nation celebrated the 1,000th anniversary of Christianity on its soil? The answer is Russia. Originally, the celebrations were planned for the church only. However, the anniversary became a statewide event. That this was allowed to occur marked a shift in Soviet policy concerning the church.
3: Okay, 25 points. That was a tough question, yes. If you got that right. Okay, we're going to move right along here. We're going to move into the challenge round, and that round's a little bit different. So, PJ, let's give our listeners the rules for the challenge round.
4: All right, so again, this is the challenge round. Now, this round increases in difficulty because no multiple choice answers will be provided, and each correct answer in this round will now be worth 30 points.
3: Okay, here we go. Question number 1. What breed of dogs is named after the saint who exhorted Christians to undertake the Second Crusade? And the answer is Saint Bernard. Over a span of nearly 200 years, about 2,000 people were rescued because of the heroic dog's uncanny sense of direction and resistance to cold.
4: Question number 2. In 1917, at which approved apparition in Portugal did the miracle of the sun occur? It was witnessed by over 50,000 people. And the answer is Fatima. A scientist witness said the sun, whirling, seemed to loosen itself from the firmament and advance threateningly upon the earth as if to crush us with its huge fiery weight. The sensation during those moments was terrible.
3: Question number 3. What title from the book of Daniel did Jesus use for himself? And the answer is Son of Man. In Daniel 7, Daniel saw one like the Son of Man coming on the clouds of heaven. Jesus cited Daniel 7 in his reply to the Sanhedrin. You will see the Son of Man coming on the clouds of heaven.
4: Question number 4. What saintly woman replied, "After death, I will drop down a shower of roses"? And the answer is Saint Teresa the Little Flower, also known as Saint Teresa of Lisieux. Saint Teresa declared on her deathbed that she would spend her time in heaven doing good upon earth, and that she would let fall from heaven a shower of roses.
3: Question number 5. After the crucifixion, how did the Roman soldiers decide who would get Jesus' robe? And the answer is, they cast lots. From Matthew chapter 27, verse 35, after they had crucified him, they divided his garments by casting lots. Then they sat down and kept watch over him there.
4: Question number 6. What does Alleluia mean in Hebrew? And the answer is praise the Lord. The first half of the word from the verb Hillel means to praise. Yah is shortened from the four-letter Hebrew name for the Lord, YHWH, which is usually pronounced Yahweh.
3: Oh, that sound means that we've run out of time. Okay, PJ, let's give our listeners the last question.
4: All right, here's the last question. Who was chosen to replace Judas Iscariot? And the answer is Matthias. The selection of Matthias is the foundation of what we know as the apostolic succession, established as one of the foundational acts of the apostles in the Acts of the Apostles.
3: Okay, that wraps up our match. I hope you scored well today. We had some tough questions. Remember, we're always learning new things about Jesus and his church. Keep listening to Catholic Challenge 2.0, and you'll learn something new every time you listen. Thanks for joining us today, and tune in again next time for another edition of Catholic Challenge 2.0 on the Living Bread Radio Network. For my co-host, PJ Chavez, I'm your host, Barbara G. Praise be Jesus Christ.
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11: 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And we'll be back Monday at 3:30 with another edition of Catholic Challenge 2.0 on the Sword.
12: Coming up next at the top of the hour on EWTN, it's Ave Maria in the Afternoon with Dr. Marcus Peter, with his guests talking about things that matter most. 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
13: Jesus commanded his disciples to go forth and preach the gospel to all nations. 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More recently, the Second Vatican Council reaffirmed every Catholic's role in this great commission. 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
14: Now your Friday afternoon Sword Point weather forecast. We'll see mostly sunny skies this afternoon with highs in the lower 90s. Winds will be light from the north. Increasing clouds tonight. A few showers and storms possible around daybreak with lows around 70. An isolated morning storm, then partly to mostly sunny on Saturday. Highs in the upper 80s. Partly cloudy Saturday night with lows in the mid-60s. Partly sunny on Sunday. An isolated afternoon storm is possible. Highs around 85. Scattered showers and storms possible Sunday night with lows in the upper 60s. That's your Sword Point weather forecast. From the Sword, KSWCLP and KSWCLP.com. I'm now cast meteorologist Matthew Harding.
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17: Ave Maria in the Afternoon is a co-production of Ave Maria Radio and EWTN Radio and carried across the EWTN Global Catholic Radio Network. Welcome to Ave Maria in the Afternoon, examining the world through the lens of faith from the heart of the Church to help us navigate the culture. Here's Dr. Marcus Peter.
18: Good afternoon. Thank you very much for joining us on this hour of Ave Maria in the Afternoon. I'm Marcus Peter. A true joy, an honor, and a blessing to be with all of you as always. And I get the great privilege of looking over the readings every weekend on Friday. And Rob Corzine, my friend from the St. Paul Center for Biblical Theology, joins us to do that. And this segment becomes one of those anchors of my week. I mean, in fact, there are a few things in the week that become real anchors, and this is one of them. We get to savor a foretaste of the feast that is to come this weekend. And it's almost like we're being the children who snuck into the larder to sample what's coming in the weekend feast before the feast is set out. But at the same time, it's become a good discipline to think about the readings before we get into the Sunday Mass, so that when we're sitting in the Sunday Mass, as the readings are being proclaimed and washing over us, we get to think about the context, the importance, the significance of each reading, and why the inspired author says and does things in that exact way. So Rob will join us to talk about that. After that, we will speak with David Bonagura. This is going to be a segment that breaks my heart because it's so true, and yet, as an avid reader, this is a sadness to me. Growing up, books were some of my happiest memories. I would snatch up any book I could in the house, or if I went to the library, I'd get an entire stack of books, and I'd come home, and I'd have a little nook where I kept my stack of books, and I'd sit in that little nook and just devour books, sometimes hours at a time. And yet, recent long-form studies are showing that we are in the post-literate era. So, in fact, there's a steady decline in American literacy. In one 2024 nationwide exam, only 35% of high school seniors ranked proficient in analyzing complex themes in fiction or the effectiveness of an essayist's arguments. These are skills that I think up till my generation we took for granted we would develop because we were constantly reading and thinking about what we're reading. From 84 to 2025, the percentage of 13-year-olds who said they rarely or never read for their own fun jumped from 8% to 29%. Is the age of reading over? David Bonagura joins us to talk about this. For now, the headlines.
19: Thank you, Marcus, and good afternoon, everyone. This is your Ave Maria Radio News for Friday, August 21st. It's the feast of St. Pius the 10th, and today's news is brought to you by Ave Maria Family of Funds at AveMariaFunds.com. Iran is promising a devastating response to the new U.S. economic sanctions. This comes after the Trump administration said it plans to impose the toughest sanctions in history on Iran and economic consequences for any country that assists Iran. The chief of staff of Iran's armed forces said today, with preparedness across land, sea, air defense, and cyberspace, Iran's armed forces will respond to the enemy's new threats with crushing, punishing, and devastating responses. The Pentagon says more than 750 U.S. service members have been wounded since the war in Iran began in February. The department updated its database with another 50 injured this week. When those totals from Operation Epic Fury are combined with the updated figures in the overseas operations category, that number comes up to 756 wounded in action. The USS Abraham Lincoln is being relieved in the Middle East. Multiple reports say the replacement aircraft carrier, the USS George Washington, has arrived on site, giving the San Diego-based crew of the Lincoln a chance to come home. There have been concerns about the 5,000 crew members who left San Diego in November, setting a modern carrier record for time at sea. And on this day in rock and roll history, in 1968, Ringo Starr quit the Beatles while recording the White Album. He returned a couple weeks later. From the AveMariaRadio.net news desk, I'm Dan McGraw.
18: Good afternoon and welcome back. I'm Marcus Peter, talking with Rob Cozine of the St. Paul Center for Biblical Theology to unpack everything that Holy Mother Church has in store for us in the readings this Sunday. Rob, my friend, so great to speak with you again. How are you?
20: I'm doing great, and it's great to be with you.
18: Oh, I relish these segments. It's also always great to reconnect with you. So I guess before we look at the readings, what's going on with you?
20: Oh, well, it's we're coming up on the semester, so the summer conferences are behind us, and the students are returning, so we're in the last of our breathing space before we dive into the new semester.
18: And I know all too well exactly what you mean, so God bless you for your continued diligence going through these wondrous cycles of forming souls. And in the interest of forming souls, what does Holy Mother Church have in store for us?
20: Well, as we talked about last week, there's always a connection between the first reading and the gospel reading in the Sunday lectionary, and sometimes it's obscure. This Sunday, it's not. It's really clearly a setup to be a clear explanation of the papacy and its basis in Scripture. And as always, we start in the Old Testament, and for context, during the lifetime of the prophet Isaiah, who's the writer of our first reading, the royal steward of the palace, a certain Shebna, was sort of getting too big for his britches, right? He's arrogating royal privileges to himself, and in particular, he was having a tomb cut for himself in the area that was reserved for the royal sons of David. And as a result, the Lord sends this oracle to Shebna via Isaiah, to the effect that a more righteous man is going to replace him. So we read, beginning in Isaiah 22:19, "Thus says the Lord to Shebna, master of the palace, I will thrust you from your office and pull you down from your station. On that day I will summon my servant Eliakim, son of Hilkiah. I will clothe him with your robe and gird him with your sash and give over to him your authority. He shall be a father to the inhabitants of Jerusalem and to the house of Judah. I will place the key of the house of David on Eliakim's shoulder. When he opens, no one shall shut. When he shuts, no one shall open. I will fix him like a peg in a sure spot to be a place of honor for his family." So this role of master of the palace, literally it's the one over the house, Asher al-Habayit. It's the number two position of authority after the king in the Davidic dynasty. The office is first established, as far as we see, by King Solomon in 1 Kings 4. And apparently the badge of his office is the wearing of the key to the palace on his shoulder. He controlled access to the king, either by locking or unlocking the palace doors to those who were seeking the king's presence. And that's what this text means by when he opens, no one shall shut, and so on. The statement's going to be paralleled in the gospel, whatever you bind on earth shall be bound in heaven, and so on. Michael Barber has done some really cool work showing how the royal steward is not just a civil position, but is understood as a priestly character. And he goes in great detail, but let me just pick out a few of the things. First of all, the girdle, Hebrew abnet, that's mentioned in this passage. Here we have sash in the lectionary translation, is only mentioned elsewhere in the Old Testament as a priestly garment, usually along with the priestly robe. Second, the steward is said to be a father to the house of Judah, and father, just as it is for us, is a title for a priest in the Old Testament. You see that in Genesis 45 and Judges 17 and other places. And Eliakim is called the son of Hilkiah, and we're not sure which Hilkiah this is, but it's notable that the name Hilkiah is only ever used by Levites in the Old Testament, the priestly tribe, and at least two Hilkiahs that we have record of were, in fact, the high priest. So the Kingdom of David includes this office of royal steward. It's a position associated with priesthood, and it's second only to the king in authority. And it's important to remember, too, that this is not a a personal role that someone had assigned to Shebna, and now it's personally being given to Eliakim. This is an office. It's a continuing role that's going to be filled by one man succeeding another, not just a charism given to one person that ceases with his death. So move on to our psalm. We're in Psalm 138, and again, this is one of the key themes of the Psalter, the idea of God's covenant faithfulness. Our response is, Lord, your love is eternal. Do not forsake the work of your hands. And we read, I will give thanks to you, O Lord, with all my heart, for you have heard the words of my mouth. In the presence of the angels, I will sing your praise. I will worship at your holy temple. I will give thanks to your name because of your kindness and your truth. When I called, you answered me. You built up strength within me. The Lord is exalted, yet the lowly he sees, and the proud he knows from afar. Your kindness, O Lord, endures forever. Forsake not the work of your hands. This is a psalm of David, in which David is praising God for his hesed, his covenant faithfulness. It's translated in our final stanza here, kindness. Your kindness, O Lord, endures forever. That's really your hesed. You also have, in the response, your love is eternal. Both of those are rendering of the same name, but neither really catches the full force of this Hebrew term that is probably the most, or at least one of the two most important ideas in the whole Psalter. But this Sunday's readings are all about God's faithfulness to his covenant with David. In the first reading, we saw during a time when the integrity of the Davidic dynasty and kingdom was being threatened by an aggressively self-interested royal steward, God promises to replace him with the one who's going to wisely administer the kingdom of David. And then in the gospel, Jesus appoints Peter as the royal steward of the renewed kingdom of David that Jesus is reestablishing, which will come to be called the ecclesia, the church. So in the time of Jesus, the kingdom of David had been dormant for almost 600 years. So there were these promises that they would read in the synagogue, but by that time, a lot of people were considering them, the promises of the covenant with David, a distant memory, sort of like if people were believing in the return of King Arthur in our day. But for all that, God has not forgotten his promises. And Jesus, the Son of David, appears on the stage of history to fulfill that word. So in this Mass, Psalm 138 is functioning as a kind of expression of our praise to God, that despite the human failures, despite the passing of centuries, God's hesed, his covenant faithfulness, is eternal, and he is not going to forsake the work of his hands. And the greatest work of his hands is us, his own people, the church. So we can and we should, literally we must, be confident that despite all of the turmoil we see, despite violence and foolishness and widespread falsehoods in our age, we can be sure that God is going to preserve and defend his church until the end of time. I think we have time really quickly to look at the second reading, which is really just a fragment drawn from Romans 11. We're at the end of this passage in Romans, where he's dealing with the question, how do we understand in the new covenant the role of ethnic Israel? And it ends with this doxology. Oh, the depths of the riches and the wisdom and knowledge of God. How unscrutable are his judgments, how unsearchable his ways. For who has known the mind of the Lord, or who has been his counselor, or who has given the Lord anything that he might be repaid? For from him and through him and for him are all things. To him be glory forever. Amen. It's a beautiful doxology, but doesn't really tell us much on its own until you situate it in its context. And it is Paul's praise of God's mysterious providence. In particular, Paul's been developing in Romans 9 to 11 a theological explanation of the role and the fate of ethnic Israel now that it's not exclusive anymore. Jesus has come and begun to be embraced by the Gentiles as Lord and King. And we'll come back and talk about how that is fulfilled in Paul's understanding.
18: 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We're going to continue on the other side of the break. Stay tuned. I'm Marcus Peter.
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18: Good afternoon and welcome back. I'm Marcus Pete. I'm talking with Rob Cozine of the St. Paul Center for Biblical Theology. Rob, let's pick up where we left off.
20: Yeah, we were looking at this doxology that Paul gives us in Romans 11. And like it sometimes does, this really fits in nicely with the theme of today's gospel, because just a couple of verses before this, Paul has affirmed in Romans 11:29 that the gifts and the call of God to Israel are irrevocable, which is really similar to what we heard in Psalm 138, right? Your hesed, your covenant faithfulness endures forever. You know, God doesn't break his covenants, and he even stays faithful when we break them. And so Paul is assured that in the end, all Israel will be saved. Now, historically, this seems impossible to us. Most of Israel by that time, the 10 tribes, have been dispersed and assimilated, have vanished from history, just dissolved into the nations after they were exiled by the Assyrians. So now Jesus has this word of salvation that goes out to the nations and reaps a harvest amongst them. And as these Gentiles come into the church, among them are those now vanished descendants of Israel who might not even know their identity. So in verses 25 and 26, he says, the full number of the Gentiles will come in, and so all Israel will be saved. And Paul sees in all of this a profound beauty and the mystery of the working of God's providence. Despite human sin, despite rejection of God, despite appearances to the contrary, God is actually working out his plan in human history and saving the people that he made these covenant promises to do. So as we move towards today's gospel, we have to not forget that the gospels of Matthew and Luke take really great pains in their opening chapters to emphasize Jesus's royal Davidic lineage. He's the son of David, come to fulfill all the promises of the Davidic covenant. And the kingdom of David, the kingdom of heaven, as our Lord sometimes puts it in Luke, you know, and in Matthew, repent for the kingdom of heaven is at hand, is this continuation of this Davidic covenant. So we read in Matthew 16, Jesus went into the region of Caesarea Philippi, and he asked his disciples, who do people say that the Son of Man is? They replied, some say John the Baptist, others Elijah, still others Jeremiah or one of the prophets. He said to them, but whom do you say that I am? Simon Peter said in reply, you are the Christ, the Son of the living God. Jesus said to him in reply, blessed are you, Simon, son of Jonah, for flesh and blood has not revealed this to you, but my heavenly Father. And so I say to you, you are Peter, and on this rock I will build my church, and the gates of the netherworld shall not prevail against it. I will give you the keys to the kingdom of heaven. Whatever you bind on earth shall be bound in heaven, and whatever you loose on earth shall be loosed in heaven. Then he strictly ordered his disciples to tell no one that he was the Christ. Even non-Catholic commentators, notably maybe W.F. Albright, the father of American biblical archaeology and Old Testament studies, recognize that here in Matthew 16, Jesus is investing Peter with the role of the royal steward in the kingdom that we saw him establishing back in Isaiah 22. This is the background for the promise of the keys to the kingdom. And aside from Judges 3, which doesn't have any thematic parallels in the Old Testament where the word key even occurs, and the parallels are strong. The promise to Eliakim concerning opening and shutting is repeated to Peter, although here he uses the term binding and loosing. In the first century, that phrase, binding and loosing, is a technical term in first century Judaism, and it refers to the authority to decide matters of halakha, literally the walk or behavior, or how one behaves, the practical application of divine law. So Jesus is investing Peter here with the power and the authority to interpret the divine law. And that's not just a sort of special pleading Catholic case. If you look at the 1906 Jewish Encyclopedia, it's really clear that the expression asar for forbidding and permitting, you know, is always used as the ability to interpret the law. Josephus tells us that under the Queen Alexandra, the Pharisees claim the power themselves, but in this case, we see it being transferred, from our Lord to Simon, who he renames Peter. So Jesus himself doesn't decide all the matters of the application of divine law. Jesus doesn't write down a book with all the answers to all the controversies that will ever arise in the history of church. What he does is he invests Peter with the authority to make decisions in this regard. And the church has always held that Peter's authority, like the authority of the apostles in general, is passed down to his successors. Otherwise, this passage wouldn't really have much application for us. Yeah, it would just be a sort of historical curiosity that there was at one time in the church, for this one moment, the ability to protect and preserve and hand on the authentic teaching of our Lord. But of course, this authority is passed down. It is present and living amongst us right now in the form of Pope Leo. And so this is really the kind of locus classicus for the priestly and the paternal roles of the royal steward. So we call him Pontifex Maximus, the great bridge builder, the great peace. We call him Papa or Pope, which means father, reflecting the prophetic typology of Isaiah 22. He shall be a father to the inhabitants of Jerusalem. And the church is the new Jerusalem, and so we have provided for us by the Lord this holy father. And the successor of Peter continues to authoritatively bind and loose, making these decisions of halakha, of how to walk for the people of God. And this is one of those areas where our separated brothers and sisters depart from us in interpretation, but it begins with the rejection of papal authority and then they need to read that back into the gospel here. And I think the best of them go with Albright, and they recognize, okay, there is something being done here for Peter, but then they deny succession. And not only is that unhistorical, that the Christians have always understood

0: in Isaiah 22, and those are only given to one person, and they're given to Peter. And so we have not only historical and logical reasons, like the subsequent history of Protestantism has shown us the need for such a role, that someone has to, if there's going to be unity, if there's going to be continuity, if there's going to be preservation of doctrine and of order, this Petrine role needs to be fulfilled. But here in the gospel, we see that it's not just our finding a need and filling it, that from the very beginning of the church, you know, our Lord says, I will build my church, and the gates of hell will not prevail against it. And this is the providential provision that he made. He gave us Peter and his successors so that however difficult we find the obedience, we don't have the problem of knowing what it is that we're to believe and obey and practice.
1: Rob, as usual, tremendously profound and insightful, and you've given us a lot of food for thought. Thank you so much for your time and your wisdom. I've been talking with Rob Pozin, one of the vice presidents of the St. Paul Center for Biblical Theology, and that covenant theme of knowing that we belong to this heritage. Let's meditate on it. I'm Marcus Peter. 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
9: Now your Friday afternoon Swordpoint weather forecast. We'll see mostly sunny skies this afternoon with highs in the lower 90s. Winds will be light from the north. Increasing clouds tonight. A few showers and storms possible around daybreak with lows around 70. An isolated morning storm, then partly to mostly sunny on Saturday, highs in the upper 80s. Partly cloudy Saturday night with lows in the mid-60s. Partly sunny on Sunday. An isolated afternoon storm is possible, highs around 85. Scattered showers and storms possible Sunday night with lows.

0: Lows in the upper 60s. That's your SwordPoint weather forecast. From the Sword, KSWCLP, and KSWCLP.com. I'm Nowcast meteorologist Matthew Harding.
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0: Good afternoon and welcome back. I'm Oxpeter. A recent long-form piece in The Atlantic asks how civilization can survive what we are now in, which is the post-literate era. It's inspired by several recent studies showing a decline, a steady decline, in American literacy. In one 2024 nationwide exam, only 35% of high school seniors ranked proficient in analyzing complex themes in fiction or the effectiveness of an essayist's argument. From 1984 to 2025, the percentage of 13-year-olds who said they rarely or never read on their own for fun jumped from 8 to 29%. So the question is the age of reading over? David Bonagura joins us. David is a friend. He is the author, most recently, of 100 Tough Questions for Catholics, Common Obstacles to Faith Today. He's also the translator of Jerome's Tears. He's an adjunct professor at St. Joseph Seminary and Catholic International University, and is a religion editor for the University Bookman, a review of books founded in 1960 by Russell Kirk. David, it's great to speak with you. How are you?
1: Hello, Marcus. Thanks for having me back.
0: So, if you and I were sampled for ourselves, we'd say the age of reading is not over. But clearly, these studies did not sample you and I.
1: That is correct. And the academic world, I don't consider people normal, and I include myself in that as public nerd number one. But outside of that sphere, I mean, nobody I know talks about. But my aunt and uncle, who are deep into their septuagenarian stage, they're avid readers, and they talk about their books. But I don't know anyone else who talks about not just reads, but actually, I read this, blah blah blah. People don't read. We know that from just conversation and living. We just rattled off a whole bunch of statistics that confirm just our general experience. And for the kids, forget about it. The kids are just not interested in reading. And I hear college students, high school students say, they have to read. They're assigned this book. I just heard a kid say this just last week. He says, I'll just ChatGPT it. And he used the word ChatGPT as a verb, which annoys me. And well, that's another conversation. But oh my! I mean, there's no interest in trying to actually read a book anymore. It's just, I could just get the answer, and then I'm good, and go back to doing whatever it is I'm doing. Videos and flashy things on phones are far more interesting, apparently, than books are.
0: Okay, so ChatGPT is now a verb. You know what? Our generation sort of allowed this to happen. We were the ones who turned Google into a verb.
1: Great. And then your English is so malleable in that sense, not to go off on a tangent on this, but it is connected in the sense that our language is so fluid in the sense that we can take nouns and make them verbs and verbs and nouns and so on, Xerox and so many other things like that. We do it all the time. But it has something to, but where do you encounter these words? You encounter words in speech and you encounter words in print. And it's the print words that's really where we learn vocabulary. Sometimes it's through conversation, but it's generally through reading. And I remember when William F. Buckley Jr. died quite a few years back now, the front page title obituary in the New York Times was William F. Buckley, the sesquipedalian man of the right, dies at 84. Like, sesquipedalian. So I went to my dictionary, and sure, sesquipedalian means a foot and a half, and in particular means a guy known for using a foot and a half long words. And Buckley was known, and he wrote many, of course, for writing for National Review, but he wrote many books, fiction, and also a number of spy novels and things like that. And he was known for this tremendous vocabulary, and I remember reading an interview with him. I said, why do you use so many of these big words that most people don't understand? He says, I figure if a word wouldn't be invented unless it had a specific purpose. So if it fits the purpose, I'm going to use the word, and I'm not going to be sorry about it or apologize for it. Without reading, we lose an element of language, and we become constricted to just what we hear. The printed word has a way where we can play with words more than we can when we say them. So just one other thing that we lose, I don't think that's something that's often counted when we talk about, what's happening now that we're this reading deficit and so on. The skill in the language and joy of our language, we lose that by not indulging in the written word as much as we ought.
0: So a big part of the capacity to do these things, and part of why I'm sighing, is a certain sadness. I remember, obviously, many of us remember many things from childhood, and I guess, like you, David, I might fall into the category of public nerd number one. And so I was going to say, hey, I represent that comment when you said it.
1: Well, welcome to the club. Happy to be with you. But I knew that already.
0: I didn't do a good job hiding it, did I?
1: No.
0: So just thinking about childhood, right? A big part of my childhood's happiest memories is either having a collection of books from my house library, you know, like I get a, you know, a series of books from the bookshelf. I go to my little nook in the house and I'd stack up all my books and I'd sit in my nook and no one would bother me for hours on end and I'd just be devouring books, right? And if I ran out of books at home, I'd go to the local library and I'd, you know, rinse and repeat. It saddens me to think that that experience is little to dying today.
1: Yes, it is. I mean, I have 8 children. The only one who's a serious reader who doesn't need a gun to force him to do so is my 13-year-old, and he'll do that. But you know, he, like everyone else, is tempted by the siren song of the screen. Mm. And you know, the glitter and the glitz is just frankly more attractive than a book is, which doesn't glitter nor glitz nor do anything except sit there. And with that, you have all these the messaging, the emails, whatever. I think it's just human nature, the way the brain works. Whatever may or might or is coming in on my phone or email tab is just more interesting than whatever book I have in front of me. And that's because I think that's a thing universal across the board. So it's important for those of us who, as you said, to kind of go into the corner. I think that practice is fading very, very quickly. But whenever we do read, we have to run away from those things. Otherwise, we'll be constantly, you know, have the book in our hand and constantly looking up as if we're twitching or something. Look, oh, geez, is any messages yet? Any messages? Does anybody need me? Anybody need me? We go insane, which is kind of like the opposite of reading. What happens when you go away in that little corner like you were describing as a child? You're in your own little world and imagination. And we have all these things today with all this technology and blah, blah, blah. They can like all these fancy movies and so on. But really what we're losing, we actually have impoverished the imagination. Mm. Because when you read a book, particularly a fiction book, it's the mind that pictures the scene and does the work and all the characters. When we see something on the screen, that the work of imagination is taken away. It is what it is, what we see in front of us. I remember I'm a big fan of Mel Gibson's The Passion of the Christ, and I'm very excited for The Resurrection of Christ to come out next in the spring, 27. But I remember reading a commentary by someone whose name long escapes me, but he said that he wasn't going to see the movie because if he did, whenever he heard the Passion narrative or pictured it, he would picture in his head whatever it is was on the screen. So his ability to imagine the sufferings of Christ would be taken away from him by the fact that he just seen it represented, and therefore there's no getting around it. And having seen that movie many times, every time I think of Jesus' Passion, that movie comes into my head. Not that that's a bad thing, but I don't have the ability to imagine freely anymore, to create my own image of what something might be. And the imagination is just something that's so important, so precious. We see it with little kids, and we as adults all love it. But what do we – and, of course, the real world has a nasty way of crushing it. But reading is really a way to keep it alive, particularly reading fiction. And it's so sad that it really has become a lost art. I wish I could tell you that I saw it. Things are different and things are coming back. I don't think they are. But nevertheless, for those – the few who do read and those who don't read and are willing to pick up a book, they have that opportunity to – that should be an enticement to develop that – not just develop the imagination, but to enjoy it, to live it. When we read these days, we always think in terms of utility. Well, I can get this information or that, which is why people want to use the AI to read and get the summary of the book rather than read the book itself. But it's the working of the mind in and of itself, the working of the imagination as an end in itself, no point beyond that. That's a beautiful thing. That's really part of the essence of being human.
0: I'm talking with a friend, David Bonagura, author most recently of 100 Tough Questions for Catholics, Common Obstacles to Faith Today. We're talking about the potential reality of the end of the reading era. And we're going to keep diagnosing the problem a little more, but also as both of us as fathers and avid readers, how to inculcate a love of imagination and imaginative reading in our children. Stay tuned, I'm Marcus Peter.
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9: Jesus commanded his disciples to go forth and preach the gospel to all nations. This they did in word and in deed. More recently, the Second Vatican Council reaffirmed every Catholic's role in this great commission. 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We aren't like many other evangelists that are pushy and in your face. We don't stand and yell on street corners or force anyone to listen to us if they don't want to. 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For more information on how you can help, go to www.streetevangelization.com. 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
10: There was no single event. It was more gradual.
11: My husband was not Catholic, and at the time, I didn't really think that it really mattered which church we went to, because we all loved God and we all loved Jesus, and that was the start of my journey out of the Catholic Church, where I remained out of the Catholic Church for over 30 years.
10: When I was outside of the church, there was always an unsettled feeling. 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
11: When I started to read the Bible, I could see that our Catholic faith is steeped in Scripture. I could see some of the sacraments in Scripture. I could see some of the liturgy in Scripture.
10: I wouldn't be the spouse, I wouldn't be the father, I wouldn't be the person that I am without the church and without the sacraments, particularly the Eucharist. I can't live without it.
12: If you've been away from the Catholic Church for whatever reason, we invite you to take another look. 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
0: Good afternoon and welcome back. I'm Marcus Peter. Talking with David Bonagura about the potential death of the age of reading, so to speak, and pathways forward. David, I want to. So you're a father, and obviously you're working hard to inculcate a love of reading in your children. One of the things you highlighted in the segment earlier that I'd like to invite you to speak to is that so when you and I were younger and we picked up books, especially fiction books, we went into places in our minds. We went into places in our imagination so we could live in those worlds we built for a long time. That's not a bad thing. That's actually a really good thing. The skill of doing that, however, seems to be lost. And so you said something that's making me think, are we afraid of imagining? Are we afraid of the work of imagination today?
13: That's a great point. Maybe because what is there left to imagine when we say now? You could say if you want, you don't need to draw a picture nowadays. You can say, "Oh, just hey, ChatGPT, give me a picture of whatever," and it's generated. I've always been a fan of religious artwork that's done by the great European masters. I have seen multiple church bulletins which usually have some sort of an image on the front of the gospel scene for that day. And it's clear as day that they are now – this is multiple churches around the Long Island that are using AI-generated images of whatever it is the gospel scene is for that Sunday. Boy, is that just infuriating. Can we please use the great masters of the past, how they use their imagination – rather than have some sort of machine do the thinking, and it's one thing for the machine to do the thinking, but to do the imagining for us. Man, boy, are we lazy, or are we just don't care? I don't know what it is as a culture now, but the fact that we don't even need to draw anything, which is, I have my 19-year-old son, it has become quite the drawer. Not that he's an artist per se, but that's what he likes to do in his leisure, is to doodle stuff and draw stuff, images and things. And I think that's great. And I don't know where he got that thing, that desire to do that. But the idea of letting the imagination run and let it just generate what it generates, as I said before, as an end in itself. It doesn't have to be monetized like we seem to think that everything needs to do in this country. It's just something that's good to do and to enjoy being human for the sake of human. That's what it means to use these gifts of reason and intelligence and will and imagination that God has given us, and to allow those things to be the delight of our lives, and to use the you can use the imagination to enhance the spiritual life. St. Ignatius in his spiritual exercises speaks of the call of the king. And that's when I believe that's week three of the spiritual exercises, how we're supposed to imagine Jesus calling us into battle to go do whatever it is that he's asking us to do. And that's going to be different for you, for me, or for anyone else who's listening. Those are the things that really can develop a person and make the imagination life an adventure. But if the book is a perfect way into that. And if we don't use the book, well, we're going to lose that opportunity.
0: You and I both know the studies that are coming out expressing that, according to surveys, high school seniors are incapable of reading and writing at proficient levels. And now, I want to give some kind of context to the study. The arguments are that the seniors are capable of having conversations and exercising reason when it comes to certain ideas. I don't know how deep, how substantive, and how accurate their reasoning is, but according to the surveys, they're capable of doing that work. It's just when it comes to the written word, whether their expressive writing or analyzing written works, they seem to be below proficiency. I invite your thoughts here, David.
13: Right, and that's a direct result of reading less.
0: Yep.
13: Because how do you – two things that we're talking about here. One is analyzing reading. The other one is writing. How do you learn to do both of them? Reading. Maybe the second one, writing, isn't so obvious. But in order to write, you need to read to have ideas and have a style, a way to imitate. It's just like learning from a guild of the master and apprentice, whether it be painting or learning how to work on a car or whatever. We learn to read by we learn to write by reading, and we learn to read better by reading more. And so it's directly proportional. If we read less as a culture, as young people, all of our reading skills are going to atrophy, just like anything else. If we don't, whatever skill we have, we don't use it, we lose it, they say. The same is happening for reading in a very serious way. But so many people just shrug this fact off because, as we said before, oh, yeah, I'll just get it from ChatGPT. I don't need to read the book. I get the answers from it right there. As if the act of reading is just about getting an answer, which is not what – some reading is about that, but certainly not – all reading is about that, and certainly not reading literature. Reading literature is absolutely not about getting an answer. It's about entertaining the mind and exercising the imagination, going on a journey. I am now, for the second consecutive summer, I'm doing it on audiobook while running, but nevertheless still enjoying the experience of The Lord of the Rings. And talk about a feast for the imagination. Oh, my goodness. That thing is fabulous for that. and to just let my mind go and listen to and the vocabulary and the words that go with it. It's what could be better in 20th century literature than The Lord of the Rings? What a gift we have in that. And today, I'm just going to watch the movie. Or is that just wasting life? It's terrible.
0: You know, if I ever sensed in The Force that someone was saying, I won't read the books of The Lord of the Rings, I'll just watch the movie, I might just show up with Gandalf's staff and stamp it on the ground and go, you shall not pass. I'll just show up out of the blue and do that. But, you know, even on a smaller level, so Alfred Lord Tennyson, I understand that era of poets, I understand all of that, right? But he remains to this day one of my favorite literary geniuses in his expressiveness. So Charge of the Light Brigade, right? I still tear up when I read it. And so my son, who's 5, asked me the other day, who's my favorite poet? And so I told him Alfred Lord Tennyson, and I read him Charge of the Light Brigade. And I tried to explain the historical narrative as it was going on, and I found myself tearing up all over again because my imagination was riding with the words of the poem. I knew the history, right, but I also knew the emotion behind the words. Reading does that to the soul.
13: Exactly. And part of the beauty of it is it strikes different people in different ways. Some people might like a book more than others. There are very, very few Lord of the Rings out there, right? That's a one of a kind. My wife right now is huge into Jane Austen. Not my thing.
0: You and me both, brother.
13: I don't think
0: she's. Our wives would get along, though.
13: Not my thing. She loves it. Good for her, right? That's part of the beauty of this is that each individual soul is different. Each individual person is different. So reading has different ways of speaking to different people. Well, we have so many different types of books. Go into a bookstore, if those things still exist, and have a look at all the different categories that are there. Something you don't really get to, if you just order books from Amazon.com and never been to a bookstore, well, you don't get to see just how so many different types of books out there. Or go into a library and see that the way that they're cataloged. There's so many different, we're so great as human beings as being able to create things and therefore able to enjoy things. And again, when we content ourselves with the lowest common denominator, which is just something that's on a screen because it's easy, well, we're missing out. And I have a 6-year-old in my house now, and he's learning to read, and just watching him do it makes me remember the other guys. My older one's learning in this. It's hard to learn to read. I think once we know how to read, we take it for granted.
0: Yeah.
13: It's really a work, and he's tired after it. I remember my older children being tired after going through that effort, too. People don't want to make the effort anymore. Of course, it's not the same effort to read a book when you're 16 or 66 as opposed to when you're 6. But nevertheless, it's, oh, gee, I got to read this. There's no pictures. Which way do I? I've heard people do that. Adults, like, oh, gee, I turn upside down. Like, come on, man. Are you kidding me? You're really doing that? But that's where we are nowadays.
0: Oh, gosh. You know, you and I are going to betray our ages as soon as I say this. You know that old song, "Radio TV Killed the Radio Star"?
13: Oh, I love that song, yes.
0: Yeah? So YouTube killed the TV star. And at this point, I think Amazon killed the bookstore. And screens have killed the lives.
13: Yeah. I wish I could come up with another one to keep that one going.
0: No. Sequence, right, about the denigration of culture. I guess there's a point to be made here, right? In the pursuit of the advancement of technology, all of which can be guised under a good intention, a lot that was very good for us.
13: Absolutely. And we could be even ironic here, and often in these conversations, people like to go back to Plato, who thought that writing, which gives us the ability to read, writing would be the death of oral culture.
0: Mm.
13: And the death of memory. And in a certain sense, he's not wrong. But with every innovation, there's a plus and a minus.
0: Yeah.
13: Right. We get automobiles. Quick example: automobiles. We can get it wherever we want to go. But we have pollution and we have accidents that can be fatal. Right. So there's downside. But what do? We weigh the plus and the minus, and we like cars, and we all have them. Some of us have multiples. The same thing goes when we have these new technologies. That's just part of living. There are always going to be new things coming into existence and things coming out of existence. Do the things that we want to hang on to, the things that we want to preserve, is reading one of those? And it has to be an intentional effort on the part of parents, as you were saying, in order to do our best to pass it on to our children. The running joke in my house is my 16-year-old just hates reading. So we mercilessly and rightfully, in my mind, make fun of him for that and just constantly hammering at. But again, I can't put a gun to his head and make him read.
0: Yeah,
13: he's missing out. But among my others, reading is a constant thing that we emphasize here. And it can only be, you can lead the horse to water, but you can't make him drink, whether it be that for a book or for other things. At least if you're a book person, keep bringing those to your children, that opportunity. And I would also suggest that audiobooks is an opportunity to, as an invitation to reading, because now that you can take a phone with you and listen to something, well, maybe that's a pathway into reading, perhaps, I hope.
0: Yeah, a pathway. It shouldn't be a replacement, but a good pathway. David, thank you so much. I've been talking with David Bonagura, author, most recently, of 100 Tough Questions for Catholics, Common Obstacles to Faith Today. And we've been talking about the death of the reading era, but pathways forward for parents to build reading imagination. I'm Marcus Peter.
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25: Now your Friday afternoon Sword Point weather forecast. We'll see mostly sunny skies this afternoon with highs in the lower 90s. Winds will be light from the north. Increasing clouds tonight. A few showers and storms possible around daybreak with lows around 70. An isolated morning storm, then partly to mostly sunny on Saturday. Highs in the upper 80s. Partly cloudy Saturday night with lows in the mid-60s. Partly sunny on Sunday. An isolated afternoon storm is possible. Highs around 85. Scattered showers and storms possible Sunday night with lows in the upper 60s. That's your Sword Point weather forecast. From the Sword, KSWZLP and KSWZLP.com. I'm nowcast meteorologist Matthew Harding.
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29: This is an EWTN Newslink. I'm Teresa Tomio from Catholic Connection. After a nine-month deployment, the USS Lincoln is now headed home. The Navy says the ship left the Middle East late last night. The USS George Washington arriving to relieve the ship on Wednesday. The ship's record-setting time at sea comes with reports of crew stress and poor mental health. And the Shrine of Our Lady of Lourdes preparing to cover all mosaics created by former Jesuit priest Marco Rupnik ahead of Pope Leo's September visit to France. The bishop there says the artwork on the Basilica of the Rosary will be covered and redecorated. This out of respect for victims of sexual abuse. He says there will be a commission to consider the future of the Basilica's facade. For more news with a Catholic perspective, visit EWTNnews.com. I'm Teresa Tomio, and Catholic Answers Live starts now.

0: fired up because Ask Me Anything with Jimmy Akin is very popular. 888-318-7884. 888-318-7884. I can tell you this, Jimmy is very unlikely to turn his nose up at your question. So really, ask anything. If you've got an introductory beginner level question, that's very welcome. If you got something more advanced, that's welcome as well. 888-318-7884. Jimmy Akin is the author of The Bible is a Catholic Book, and he's the author of this new book, Evidence for Christ, How We Know That Jesus is the Messiah. Jimmy Akin, welcome.
1: Thank you. So you say I'm unlikely to turn my nose up at a question. Does that mean you're saying I have a downward pointing nose, that I've got a hook nose or an aquiline nose, as it sometimes put?
0: I wasn't saying any of those things, but if you would like a modifier for your nose, I will try to think for one of one. But as I was saying it, I was thinking, what does that mean? But it means like being haughty about a question. Like,
1: exactly. I try never to be haughty about questions that people ask. I try to take them all straight.
0: Again, 888-318-7884 is the number. We had phone trouble yesterday. Darren, I just noticed my phone is unplugged. So if you could help me with the phone lines when it comes to that, I'll figure it out at the break. We got an opening question for you, Jimmy, while people call.
1: Okay.
0: And that is about infallibility. I think my own impression of this is that it's a relatively misinterpreted or misunderstood word, but maybe you disagree. So what is it and what is it not?
1: Okay, well, what it is fairly easy to articulate. Something is infallible. So if you just take the word fallible, that means able to be mistaken. So something is infallible if it's not able to be mistaken. And so that's what infallibility is. The difficulty or the complexities emerge when you try to describe what it involves in a Catholic context. And for example, before I proceed to papal infallibility, which is what comes up most often, I'll take a slight detour to talk about Scripture.
0: Okay.
1: Because people hear that Scripture is inspired and that it's inerrant, and they often hear that it's infallible. But that's not actually how the term infallibility is classically used. Instead, infallible is used in such a way that it applies to persons. And so the text is inspired in the sense that God is the ultimate author, so it's breathed by God through the agency of the human authors who God used to compose it. And since God doesn't make mistakes, the text of the Bible, properly preserved and understood, is itself inerrant. It doesn't contain errors. But because Scripture is not itself a person, you know, we're not talking about Christ as the Word of God. We're talking about the literal pages of the Bible. They're not a person, so they don't have agency, and thus they don't have abilities. And therefore, properly speaking, they don't have infallibility. Mm-hmm. So now, having said that, I don't have a problem if people say Scripture is infallible. I know what they mean. They mean I would interpret that to mean something like that Scripture was written under a process that would not result in errors. And so technically, it's the authors of Scripture that were infallible when they were writing Scripture, rather than the text that they produce that's infallible. But I know what you mean if you say it's infallible. Yeah. I'm not going to pick a quarrel about words, because Paul says, don't quarrel about words. It only ruins the hearers. He actually says this basically twice. He says it once in 1 Timothy and again in 2 Timothy. He warns people against quarreling over words, and says that Timothy needs to exhort people not to quarrel about words. So if someone has the right substance, even if they're not expressing it using the technical official language, yeah, no big deal. So I know what people mean. If they say scripture is infallible, they mean, in essence, it was written under a process that was, or using a process that was infallible. And so they're just transferring the adjective to describing the result instead of the process. Mm-hmm. No big deal. The normal topic that gets brought up, though, is papal infallibility. And here, that's actually an undersimplification. You don't hear the word undersimplify too much. But I suppose it's appropriate in this case if I can make up a term, because it's actually more complex than that. Or it could be one of those words, undersimplify could be one of those words like flammable and inflammable, which mean the same thing, even though you'd think they're opposites.
0: Oh, yeah.
1: So what I'm describing as undersimplified could also be described as oversimplified, or, in any event, the issue of infallibility and who's infallible is more complex than just papal infallibility. The church recognizes that there's more than just the Pope that can teach infallibly. Now, the Pope can teach matters of faith and morals in an infallible way so that God protects him from error when he does that. And the number of occasions on which the Pope does it is actually quite small. Depending on who you ask, there's a diversity of opinion among scholars, but scholars typically hold that there's somewhere between 2 and 13 papal documents that contain infallible statements. And it's only individual statements. It's not even the whole document. Many scholars, and I would put myself in this category, think the accurate number is somewhere in the middle, like somewhere around 7 or 8 documents that contain infallible statements. And they can contain more than one infallible statement, but it's still a small number of documents that contain infallible statements concerning matters of faith and morals. Having said that, the Pope can not only teach matters of faith and morals infallibly, he can also teach those things that are necessary to protect teachings on faith and morals. And these are what are sometimes called dogmatic facts. They include things like, was so-and-so, a previous guy, a legitimate Pope or not? You know, you could have to know that in order to know whether the previous guy infallibly defined something. Was he Pope or not? Also, was a particular council infallible in the same way? You could need to know that to figure out was what that council taught infallible. So the Pope's primary object of infallibility is matters of faith and moral. These are things that have been passed down from Christ and the apostles, at least implicitly, as part of what's known as the depositive faith. And then the secondary object of infallibility is those things that are needed to protect what's in the depositive faith. A common opinion among various theologians is that saint canonizations are infallible. However, questions have been raised about that. Like, do you really need to know that some person is in heaven right now in order to protect something in the depositive faith? To Cardinal Avery Dulles, who wrote about the magisterium, it did not seem like you would, or at least that's something that one could question. And I would say the same thing. So if papal saint canonizations are infallible, then there are a large number of infallible statements that popes have made, but not very many of them, only a small handful, are concerning matters of faith and morals. So that's kind of a sketch of papal infallibility. But as I said, the church recognizes that infallibility extends beyond the pope. It's a general property that the church has. And the question is then, how can the church's infallibility manifest? And one way is through the pope. But as I've already alluded to, ecumenical councils can also teach infallibly. And since ecumenical councils are just a distillation of the world's bishops teaching in union with the pope, so that's the entire church's magisterium, well, they don't have to get together in a council. So the bishops of the church teaching in union with the pope can also teach infallibly even when they're not gathered in a council. So those are three modes by which the church can exercise its infallibility. There's also a potential fourth mode, because as the Second Vatican Council taught, the entire body of the church is also protected from believing error on fundamental matters connected with the Christian faith. And you could say, well, does that mean the church as a whole has infallibility? And classically, that's not an option that's been explored theologically, because ordinary members of the church are not members of its magisterium. That's the bishops teaching in union with the pope. So you could say, well, the bishops and the pope can teach infallibly, but not the church as a whole, because ordinary members are not teachers. And therefore, it's an infallible, it's a protection that applies to believing, but not infallibility in teaching. On the other hand, one could push back on that objection by saying, well, actually, even though they're not teachers on the level of popes and bishops, the faithful are, in a sense, teachers of the Christian faith. We're called in the New Testament to all be ready to teach our faith to non-believers. And so if you have the whole body of the faithful agreed that a particular thing must be taught, then maybe you could say that the church as a whole, including its laity, has the ability to infallibly teach. Now, that would be used, that teaching ability would be used only in a very limited way and on a very limited number of subjects historically, like there is a God, mm-hmm. and Jesus is the Son of God, and Jesus is God, and certain basic truths of the faith, because most members of the laity do not have the theological education to teach more sophisticated teachings. But on the basics of the Christian faith, you could at least make an argument here. Now, there's a whole other discussion that we could get into about what conditions have to be met for something to be taught infallibly. That's a separate question than what is infallibility and what is it not. So I'll leave those for a future discussion. You're welcome to ask me about that in the future if you want. Yeah. What conditions have to be met? But since you did ask what is infallibility not, it does not mean that everything a pope or a council says, or certainly not everything the faithful say, is protected from error, because it only applies to when the gift of infallibility is being used. It also does not apply to every subject. It applies to faith and morals, but it does not apply to other subjects like facts of history that are not necessary to protect the deposit of faith, or matters of science that are not needed to protect the deposit of faith, and things like that. And it doesn't apply to law. This is something that a lot of people can get confused about, but when the church passes a law and says things like, well, you need to go to confession before you're admitted to First Communion, You know, like, let's say you're a child, you're getting ready to go to First Communion, and the law expects you to go to confession first, but that's not a matter of divine law. That's not a teaching. That's a practical law that the church has implemented to protect people who might be in a state of sin from receiving the Eucharist in a state of sin. Well, that law, as well as numerous others that you might find in the Code of Canon Law, they're laws, they're not teachings, and so they are not infallible. So that's a brief look at the subject. If you'd like to know more about all that, I wrote a whole book
0: called
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0: I didn't think it was mind-numbing, but okay. Jimmy Akin, our guest, every single line full. Lots of questions to come on Catholic Answers Live.
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0: Welcome back. Jimmy Akins here. You can ask him anything. Catholic Answers Live. Joseph in Milwaukee, Wisconsin was numero uno today. Welcome, Joseph. You got a question for Jimmy?
1: Yeah, I do. Hey, guys. How are you doing?
0: Good, Jimmy. I mean, good, Joseph.
2: Okay, but you're really off mic. Can you take us off speakerphone and speak directly into the phone?
1: Can you hear me better now?
0: Yes.
2: Somewhat,
1: oh.
2: Yep.
1: Oh, sorry. How about now?
0: It's getting better every
2: well,
0: time.
2: From
0: Let's
2: the
0: go
2: one
0: with
2: word.
0: This.
2: Yeah.
1: So now you can hear me?
0: Yes.
2: Yes.
1: Okay, good. So sorry. I have a question about cooperation with evil. I'm currently working in tax accounting where I'm significantly removed from any evil relative to the situation I'm contemplating, but I got a job offer in a different type of accounting job, which is something I wanted for a long time. But basically, the business that the company does is completely moral, but one of the duties I reasonably foresee myself doing is assisting and, you know, cutting the check for the entire company's self-funded health insurance, stuff, basically. And, basically what that means is they get, like, a readout of, you know, what the services our employees get. And they don't necessarily get, like, detailed information, but they get, like, a high-level thing. But anyway, since it's kind of feel like, okay, we're reimbursing the insurance company for the services our employees get. If the employees get, like, you know, something evil, like an abortion or contraception, you know, like, how culpable am I for that? I mean, I don't even know if it covers abortion, but it probably covers birth control because of the ACA mandate. So, but that's sort of my question, if that makes sense.
2: Okay, well, the principles of cooperation with evil are based on the fact that in this world we have to interact with fallen humans, and we can't just leave this world, and so we're inevitably going to be in situations where we're going to be asked to, no matter what your job is, where we're going to be asked to in some way do something that may facilitate someone else doing something evil. And that's forced moral theologians to consider the question of, well, if we can't stop other people from doing something evil, what are our duties regarding that? Do we have to pull up stakes and not have any interaction with other humans? Because that's what would ultimately be required. And it's clear that's not what's required of us. St. Paul himself talks about how, God calls us to be in the world and not of the world, but he makes it clear that does not mean we'd have to leave the world. And so we are going to be asked to do things that could have an impact on someone else who's going to choose to do evil. Like if you buy a pizza, then part of the money you pay to buy that pizza is going to pay the pizza delivery guy. And for all you know, the pizza delivery guy is going to take the money of his paycheck and watch porn with it or get outrageously drunk or get an abortion or buy contraception or any number of things. But if those things happen, it's because the pizza delivery guy chose to do it. And so you're obviously not required to refrain from buying a pizza or whatever kind of food you want to name, because you need food to exist and you can't make it all for yourself. So, since we're no longer hunter-gatherers, and as a result, it's clear that we are not obligated to assume responsibility for what someone else will choose to do. And the way that moral theologians have classically articulated the limits regarding this issue is, as long as you're not being asked to do something immoral, and as long as you're not directly involved in someone else doing something immoral, and as long as you've got a justifying reason, like I need to eat, then you can go ahead and do things knowing that someone else may do something immoral based on the non-immoral thing that you did. So if you're cutting checks that might potentially be used to cover immoral things or publish healthcare policies that you're required to publish or whatever that might, you know, tell people about immoral things they could do with their money, then you're not directly doing anything immoral and you're not directly involved in someone else doing something immoral. Your cooperation in this case is what would be called remote, since you're not directly involved, you're not proximate to the evil being done, you're remote from it. And it would be also what's called material cooperation, because you're not formally approving of the evil. You're only doing something that's materially relevant, like, you know, paying someone money that they earned, knowing that they, or, you know, some benefit that they earned, knowing that they might misuse it. So that's material cooperation. And remote material cooperation on the classical analysis can be justified when there's a compensating reason, like I need to make money and live. So based on the fact pattern you've described, I would not see a problem with what you have covered here.
0: What do you think, Joseph?
1: So that all makes sense. So the only caveat, I guess, that was like made it feel closer was because the employer, you know, they kind of get, you know, a list of, you know, or a high level summary of, you know, things the employees did get. And like that just like, you know, okay, because it's sort of like a direct reimbursement sort of arrangement. And that just sort of feels closer, even though there's still the middleman of, well, there's the insurance company that has to process and approve it, and initially pay the bill. But like, I mean, does that complicate it at all or not really?

0: any health insurance company, you know, think of any health insurance company you want to think of. And, you know, it has a dollar amount and, you know, percentage of services on it that were given to employees, and I have to pay the bill, you know, whatever mechanism we use to pay the bill, check or electronic payment.
1: All right, we got to take a quick break. We'll get an answer for you right after this.
2: I'm Doug Barry, and this is your Battle Ready Minute. One of the oldest military strategies is to divide and conquer. Over the centuries, countless armies have used this tactic. The devil also knows that this is an effective means of combat, and his attacks against the church in the area of division are relentless. In his Ash Wednesday homily, the Holy Father strongly warned us against divisions and sins against the unity of the church. The goal of the Catholic Church is the salvation of souls, and each of us plays a part in that work. Where there is division, the work is weakened and less effective. That should be unacceptable to all of us. We all need to swallow our pride once in a while. We need to pray for the grace to abandon petty or worldly differences and get on with the holy work that God has called us to do. Remember, every day is training day, body, mind, and soul. Be battle ready.
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4: Now your Friday afternoon Swordpoint weather forecast. We'll see mostly sunny skies this afternoon with highs in the lower 90s. Winds will be light from the north. Increasing clouds tonight. A few showers and storms possible around daybreak with lows around 70. An isolated morning storm, then partly to mostly sunny on Saturday. Highs in the upper 80s. Partly cloudy Saturday night with lows in the mid 60s. Partly sunny on Sunday. An isolated afternoon storm is possible. Highs around 85. Scattered showers and storms possible Sunday night with lows in the upper 60s. That's your Swordpoint weather forecast. From the Sword, KSWCLP and KSWCLP.com. I'm Nowcast meteorologist Matthew Harding.
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0: Welcome back. Catholic Answers Live. Jimmy Akin, our guest. And a question regarding cooperation with evil on the table. If you work for a company that pays or reimburses activities and you are responsible for cutting the checks, at what point would you be cooperating with evil, Jimmy?
1: Well, I need to ask Joseph some follow-up questions. And Joseph, I need you to be as precise as possible. Don't tell me what we do. I need to know what you, singular, are being asked to do or would be asked to do in this position. So the first question is, to whom would you write the check? Would it be the insurance company? Would it be a medical provider? Would it be the benefit recipient? Who would it be?
2: The insurance company. I'll do
1: okay.
2: That.
1: Yeah. And would you ever have a check where 100% of the check is reimbursement for an abortion?
2: The only plausible scenario I could dream up is if, you know, hypothetically in a billing cycle, that was the only claim submitted to the insurance company. That's and again, I may or may not even know that, but that's the only thing I could dream up.
1: Okay, and is it at all likely that that is going to happen, or is the insurance company going to be covering multiple different procedures, only a few of which are abortions?
2: I would say it's most probable that it would have more than just one claim, yeah.
1: Okay. Well, based on that fact pattern, I would say that I understand why you might feel like there's a greater responsibility here, but in terms of the classical moral analysis, there's not. Services have been provided, whether they're moral or not, and you're being asked in all likelihood to reimburse multiple services, only some of which are immoral. And you said you may not even know specifically which services you're reimbursing. You just know some kind of service was performed. You don't

0: don't know necessarily even what the individual services were. So I would say, based on your follow-up, that you are that this is a matter of feeling that does not affect the moral analysis of the situation, and I do not see you as involved in either proximate or formal cooperation with evil here, and therefore the cooperation remains remote and material, and that can be justified by things like I need to eat, or this is a better job, or things like that.
1: Joseph, I'm going to leave it there and say thank you very much for the call. On we go to Glenrose, Texas. Ryan in Glenrose. Hi, Ryan. Ryan?
2: Thank you for taking my call, guys.
1: No, we're happy to. Jimmy, I got to meet Ryan a month ago. I was down there in Texas, and I met Ryan.
0: Okay, cool.
2: Yeah. Now, I have a quick two-part question about St. Joseph. I was wondering if you could help me figure out, Jimmy.
0: One, I don't know. What's the question?
2: Where does the church get the belief that St. Joseph was a carpenter outside of him being Jesus being called the carpenter's son in Matthew?
0: Well, let me ask you a question back first. Why do you care? I mean, we've got the verse in Matthew that kind of settles it. So why would you want something else?
2: It's just been something I've been curious about for a long time, ever since I converted to Catholicism 12 years ago.
0: Okay. And I should note, this is not a distinctively Catholic teaching. This is something that's broadly accepted across Christianity. The answer is there's not another verse that states it as explicitly as Matthew does. There is a parallel passage in Mark, and specifically it's Mark 6:3, that describes Jesus as a carpenter, or not technically a carpenter. The Greek word is tekton, and it's not exactly equivalent to our word carpenter, but we'll just stick with carpenter to make it easy. It says Jesus is a carpenter, and since in first century Palestine, most males learned their occupation from their father, you could infer that if Jesus is a carpenter, his father, Joseph, also most likely would have been a carpenter. So we have an explicit statement from Matthew, which settles it, and we have another statement from Mark that implies it.
2: That makes sense. Now, in the Litany of St. Joseph, when he's invoked as terror of demons, where does that idea come from?
0: Well, I'd have to do research, and this is one of the things about unscreened questions. I may not have an answer to them, so I'd have to do research on that question. I could speculate where it comes from, because since St. Joseph is a member of the Holy Family, well, he would have a special holiness, and holiness is something demons are terrified by. They don't like it. They can't stand it. And so St. Joseph's intercession would be useful in dealing with demons. But if you want that's speculation. If you want a specific answer, then I would need to I'd need to do research to find out the historical origin of that phrase.
1: Ryan, it was very nice to meet you, and I'm glad you called. Thank you very much. Every single line full, so on I go. Jimmy Akin is our guest. Ask him anything. 888-318-7884. Rachel's in Indiana. Hi, Rachel.
3: Hi, Si. Hi, Jimmy. My husband and I have been reading in the Book of Wisdom and Proverbs before that, and we were wondering why wisdom is portrayed as a woman, particularly since there are phrases like, through wisdom the world was created, that seem to kind of correlate wisdom with Jesus.
0: Yeah, so I think the reason is fairly straightforward. I mean, there's no explanation for this in Scripture, so any answer to this question is going to involve scholarly opinion. But I think that the answer here is fairly straightforward. In other words, I think it's pretty obvious why Hebrews would choose to depict wisdom as a woman. And the reason is that in Hebrew, all nouns have gender. Now, we don't have this in English. We do for pronouns, you know, like he is a masculine pronoun, she is a feminine pronoun. But ordinary words like wisdom, well, that's not masculine or feminine. So most nouns in English do not have gender, although a few do. Like classically, the words actor and comedian are masculine, whereas actress and comedienne are feminine. So we do have some gendered nouns in English, but not most of them. Well, it's different in Hebrew. In Hebrew, every single noun is either masculine or feminine. And it so happens that the word for wisdom, which in Hebrew is chokmah, that's a feminine noun. And so if I'm an ancient Hebrew author and I'm wanting to personify wisdom, then, and the word for wisdom is feminine, then it would be natural for me to personify wisdom as a woman. And so I think that's the straightforward reason. Now that's poetry. It's non-literal, because wisdom is an abstract concept that's not literally male or female. So this doesn't map onto biological sex. But that's where the image would have come from. If in Hebrew, the word was not feminine, if it were masculine, then wisdom would probably be depicted as a man if it's personified, but it's not, it's feminine. So I think that's why, the Old Testament authors, depict wisdom as a woman. And we shouldn't be limited by that, because even though in one passage a poetic personification of wisdom may be feminine, that doesn't mean that the concept can't be used in other ways, such as a reference to Christ, because references to Christ are not part of the literal sense of the text. In, you know, of the Old Testament text, they're part of the spiritual sense, and so they interact on a different level that's not dependent on all the details of the poetry that's being used in the literal level of the text.
3: Thank you very much.
0: No problem.
1: Rachel, thank you. It's exciting to hear you reading scripture with your husband. If you'd like a lovely new book from Jimmy Akin, I'd love to send it to you. It's called Evidence for Christ, How We Know That Jesus is the Messiah. Hang on the line. We'll send you a copy there to Indiana if you'd like it. We better take a break. Right back with more Ask Me Anything with Jimmy Akin on Catholic Answers Live.
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0: Jimmy Akin, our guest. I can't believe I've gone this far and I haven't asked you about Jimmy Akin's Mysterious World. Jimmy's podcast, or one of his podcasts, is Jimmy Akin's Mysterious World. It certainly is the biggest. It's one of the most listened to documentary podcasts out there. So each Friday you get a new episode. What did we get today, Jimmy, on Jimmy Akin's Mysterious World?
1: Today we have an episode about auras and aura perception. So the idea is circulated in some circles that humans are surrounded by an energy field known as an aura, and some people claim that they can perceive the aura, and it manifests as, for example, colors, and they can deduce things like what mood you're in and stuff like that by looking at the colors in your aura. Also, maybe things like, are you sick or do you have some kind of a problem? And so I look at the history of this concept, and it's because it's actually pretty new. It really only goes back into the late 1800s. And I talk about what could explain these perceptions on the parts of individuals. And I talk about whether we really have evidence for auras being an objectively real thing. Mm-hmm. And some people have thought that we do, because there have been things like Curlian photography, where you put your hand on a metal plate and take a photograph, and your hand, you'll see an outline of your hand with little electrical sparks coming off of it. And some people have said, oh, Curlian photography proves there's an aura. But other people are not convinced by that. And there have been actual tests that parapsychologists have run, which are really simple but really inventive, to see, can we find evidence, objective evidence, of the existence of an external aura that people could potentially perceive. And so I go through all that and I tell you about the experiments and what the results of those experiments are.
0: All right, check it out. Jimmy Akin's Mysterious World, mysterious.fm, anywhere where you get your podcasts, or at Jimmy's YouTube channel. Check out the Jimmy Akin YouTube channel for that and for the Jimmy Akin podcast, which I'll ask Jimmy about in a little bit. Let's go to Florida. Michael is in Newport Richey, Florida. Michael, welcome. Go ahead with your question.
2: Hey, thank you so much for taking my call.
0: Sure.
2: My question is about the intercession of the saints. Specifically, if I, for instance, pray to St. Michael to help overcome a vice, other than, of course, St. Michael's intercessory prayer on my behalf, I was wondering if he has any authority or power, like obviously stemming from God, but of his own that he does. Or when I ask St. Michael for his intercession, is he solely praying for me? I was wondering if there's a church doctor or theologians or church teaching on this.
1: Well, there is no church teaching on it. So this is a matter of theological opinion. What the church has said about saints in general is that they can intercede for us, but whether they can do anything beyond intercession to directly affect our circumstances is not something that the church has signed off on. It's not impossible that saints could. It's just if they can do something beyond intercede for us, God hadn't told us about it. So the thing we can be confident of is that saints can pray for us. But beyond that, the church hasn't said that they can. So that's a lot less certain, because it's not clear that from divine revelation that anything beyond intercession is something they can do. Having said that, angelic saints are a little different than human saints. We know from Scripture that angels can get involved in things in this world. You know, God can send them on various missions and stuff. Like in the book of Daniel, and this applies to Michael, in the book of Daniel, for example, there's a point at which Daniel prays, and then 3 weeks later, the angel Gabriel shows up, and Gabriel says, hey, Sorry, it's been 3 weeks, but I was stopped from getting here because the prince of Persia resisted me, and the only reason I'm here now is Michael helped me, and that let me get through to give you this answer to your prayer. And then when I'm done giving you this message, I'm going to go back and Michael and I are going to wail the tar out of the Prince of Persia. And then he's going to go off the scene and the Prince of Greece is going to arise. So here we're learning about a conflict in the angelic realm between Gabriel and Michael. And it also involves the angelic Prince of Persia and the angelic Prince of Greece. But what this represents on Earth is the rise and fall of various empires. Currently, the Persian Empire was in charge of the Middle East, including the area where the Jewish refugees were. And then with the rise of Alexander the Great in the 330s BC, the Persians are going to be overthrown and the Greeks are going to take over. So we see that the angelic battle behind the scenes is having an impact on things here on Earth. So even though with human saints, we know they can pray for us, we don't know if they can have effects beyond that. It seems that with angelic saints that they sometimes can have an impact here on Earth that goes beyond merely praying. And so it's been common for Catholics, especially in the last little over 100 years, to ask St. Michael to do more than pray. For example, the St. Michael prayer from the the time of Leo the 13th doesn't just say, "St. Michael, pray for us," which is the normal thing you say to a saint, like in a litany of the saints, "St. Mary, pray for us," "St. Joseph, pray for us," you know, and so forth. Instead, in the St. Michael prayer, it says, "St. Michael, defend us in battle." And that's a reflection of the fact that we know angels battle. And so so I would say in the case of St. Michael, he may well do more than just pray for us. And that seems to be reflected in the church's piety.
0: Oh, I guess I will leave that there. Michael, thank you very much for the question. Let's go to Suncrest, Washington. Jackson is in Suncrest, Washington. Jackson, thank you for waiting. Go ahead with your question.
3: Thank you. If I may, just very quickly, I just want to say to Mr. Aiken a personal thank you to you. I converted about 3 years ago, and your book, Words of Eternal Life, was one that moved me a lot when I was investigating Catholicism and
0: beautiful.
3: Me to make that jump. So I just want to thank you for that, for your role.
1: Thank you so much for saying so. It's my honor to have played a role.
3: And now my question is regarding an Orthodox argument against the filioque. The claim is that it was not regularly recited as part of the creed until as late as like the 8th or 9th century, and that it wasn't even ratified officially into the creed until 1014, and only done so under the pressure of Henry II. So therefore, the argument is that the filioque is a later addition into the creed that was pushed by a secular government, and therefore we should not adhere to it. I would just like to know if that is accurate and what your response is.
1: Well, it's true that in the West, the filioque, and I should mention what that is for folks who may not know, filius is the Latin word for son, and quae is a tack on that is put on the end of words. It means and, so filioque means and the son. And this is an element that was added to the Nicene Creed, or technically the Niceno-Constantinopolitan Creed, that was worked out at the Council of Nicaea in 325 and then supplemented at the Council of Constantinople in 381, where it says that the Holy Spirit proceeds from the Father. And in the West, in the church, in the early portion of the Middle Ages, they started to say not just proceeds from the Father, but through the Father and the Son. And it was eventually adopted into the creed broadly in the Catholic West. And this has been a point of tension with Eastern Orthodox. However, fortunately, the tension has ameliorated to a significant degree. It's been pointed out that the element and the filioque element can be understood in a way that's perfectly acceptable to the Eastern Orthodox, and the Catechism of the Catholic Church discusses this and says as long as you don't pit these two understandings against each other, it's perfectly fine. It's doctrinally true. So that's the real question. Is this true? How it arose, like when did it become common, and was there any outside pressure involved in a broader adoption of it? That's something that is a historical question, but historical questions don't have anything to do with doctrinal truth. Whether we should accept something as true is a matter that has to be settled on doctrinal grounds, not historical grounds. Obviously, merely adding something to the creed does not mean it's false, because if that were true, then we wouldn't have the back third of the creed, because, as I mentioned, the Niceno-Constantinopolitan Creed was composed by two councils. The first council of Nicaea in 325 defined the divinity of Christ, but it didn't define the divinity of the Holy Spirit. So the very part of the creed that says the Holy Spirit proceeds from the Father, that was added later. That was added at the Council of Constantinople in 381. And there was imperial involvement in these early councils. So merely the fact something's an addition to the creed, or merely the fact that an emperor was involved, that doesn't mean it's automatically false. The question is it true? And judging the truth of statements based on the historical circumstances that gave rise to them is a logical fallacy. In logic, it's known as the genetic fallacy. And so I would say that if someone's rejecting the truth of the fact that the Holy Spirit proceeds from the Father and the Son, or to say it in another way, the Holy Spirit proceeds from the Father through the Son, those are equivalent statements, the way the church uses them, is to commit the genetic fallacy and doesn't tell us anything about whether it's true. So I guess that's a basic summary of what I would have to say.
0: I'll tell you what, I'd like to send you another Jimmy Akin book, since the last one meant so much to you. I'd be happy. Oh, go ahead, Jimmy.
1: Yeah, by the way, there was one other thing I was going to mention, which is accepting the truth is a different question than should we say it in the creed, and that's a question of law. Here in the West, we're told in Latin Catholicism, we are told to say it this way, but Eastern Catholics accept the truth but may not say it in their creed. And that's something on which laws can differ. Some people may use one version of the creed, other people may use another.
0: Again, Jackson, thank you for the call. Hang on, we'll send you the newest book from Jimmy Akin, Evidence for Christ, How We Know That Jesus is the Messiah. All you got to do is give us an address up there in Washington and we'll send it. Hey, we've got another hour with Jimmy, so hang on. A call from Argentina coming up, and then lots more questions for Jimmy on Catholic Answers Live.

0: This is Cy Kellett. There's more Catholic apologetics and evangelization on KSWZLP, the program you chose as your favorite. Catholic Answers Live on The Sword. Hour 2 is next.
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2: This is Patrick Coffin at patrickcoffin.media. Are you as confused due to the way the media dispenses information? I mean the overload, the sheer speed of it all. Take the recent Comey Sessions hearings. Now, my point here has nothing to do with politics and everything to do with complexity of the way the story is sold. Former FBI director testified about leaks and memos about leaking and vice versa. Then Mr. Sessions recalled recusing himself and is now doubling down on the Mueller investigation, made all the worse by the president's tweets in light of the accusations of collusion with Russia because of what Senator Feinstein said about the email server used during the Benghazi situation. Am I the only one lost in this tsunami of high-speed, half-baked information? Let's start with learning the founding principles of America before we jump onto the apocalyptic frenzy machine known as the media industrial complex. This is Patrick Coffin. Be a saint. What else is there?
3: The angel of the Lord declared unto Mary,
4: and she conceived of the Holy Spirit.
3: Hail Mary, full of grace, the Lord is with thee. Blessed art thou among women, and blessed is the fruit of thy womb, Jesus.
5: Holy Mary, Mother of God, pray for us sinners, now and at the hour of our death. Amen.
3: Behold the handmaid of the Lord.
4: Be it done unto me according to thy word.
3: Hail Mary, full of grace, the Lord is with thee. Blessed art thou among women, and blessed is the fruit of thy womb, Jesus.
5: Holy Mary, Mother of God, pray for us sinners, now and at the hour of our death. Amen.
3: And the Word was made flesh,
5: and dwelt among us.
3: Hail Mary, full of grace, the Lord is with thee. Blessed art thou among women, and blessed is the fruit of thy womb, Jesus.
5: Holy Mary, Mother of God, pray for us sinners, now and at the hour of our death. Amen.
3: Pray for us, O most holy Mother of God,
5: that we may be made worthy of the promises of Christ.
3: Let us pray.
6: Pour forth, we beseech thee, O Lord, grace into our hearts, that we, to whom the incarnation of Christ thy Son was made known by the message of an angel, made by his passion and cross, be brought to the glory of his resurrection, through the same Christ our Lord.
3: In the name of the Father, and of the Son, and of the Holy Spirit. Amen.
7: Now your Friday overnight Sword Point weather forecast. Skies become partly cloudy with an isolated shower or storm possible, lows around 70. Winds will be light from the northeast. There could be a few morning showers and storms, then partly to mostly sunny on Saturday with highs in the upper 80s. A mostly clear sky Saturday night with lows in the upper 60s. Partly sunny on Sunday, can't rule out an isolated shower, highs around 85. Increasing clouds Sunday night with a few showers and storms possible, lows in the upper 60s. Partly sunny with highs near 90 Monday, mostly clear and 70 Monday night. That's your Sword Point weather forecast. From The Sword, KSWZLP and KSWZLP.com. I'm now
8: Slicing a swath from the heart and soul of Kansas. Manhattan, Paxico, Blaine, Wamego, we're The Sword. 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

From EWTN News Nightly in Washington, D.C., I'm Eric Rosales with an EWTN News link. The Trump administration is touting an economic D-Day against Iran. President Trump says the U.S. will impose unprecedented economic pressure, aiming to force Tehran to end its nuclear program and reopen the Strait of Hormuz. President Trump is scheduled to travel to South Carolina to rally for Senator Darlene Graham, his pick to replace late Senator Lindsey Graham. She faces off against Congressman Ralph Norman in Tuesday's Republican runoff. Pope Leo XIV is warning the International Catholic Legislators Network that artificial intelligence must never erode the family, the first school of humanity. In his address to the group at the Vatican earlier today, he urged lawmakers to ensure technology serves humanity and the common good. I'm Eric Rosales with EWTN News Nightly. Be sure to follow us on Facebook and X. We'll see you tonight.

0: Welcome back. Kappa Gansers Live. Jimmy Akin, our guest. We're limiting our questions to everything today. So you can ask him anything you'd like. 888-318-7884 is the number. 888-318-7884. Jimmy Akin, the proprietor of Jimmy Akin's Mysterious World and the Jimmy Akin Podcast, which is equally about mysteries, but the mysteries will be Catholic. They'll be faith-related, and some of those mysteries have been about books of the Bible. So you should check out the Jimmy Akin Podcast. Was this week's about a book of the Bible, or I don't remember, Monday's?
1: No, it was about concepts that are in the Bible, but what this last Monday's episode was an interaction video where Gavin Ortlund, is a Baptist apologist, recently released a short subject, you know, it's like 2 minutes long, arguing that the Bible doesn't contain anything like the modern Catholic understanding of relics. And so I went through the Bible and other resources like what we know from archaeology and show actually on the two points that have actually been taught by Trent. The Council of Trent regarding relics, you know, there's precedent for them in ancient Israel. This coming Monday, I have a new topic that we're going to be looking at, and that's going to be about two sermons from St. Augustine that were just recently discovered. These have been lost for centuries. People didn't know about them. We didn't have the text of them. And they concern one of the most spooky passages in the Bible, where King Saul, even though he'd previously condemned mediums, he gets a medium. He's desperate. He gets a medium to summon up the spirit of the prophet Samuel and tell him what he needs to do. And Samuel doesn't have particularly good news for him. And so I talk about these two sermons that have only recently been announced, and we should have a critical edition of the texts of them later this year.
0: Cool. That is so cool. I forgot that I listened to the Gavin Ortlund one. I ended up thinking maybe he should have read the Council of Trent a little more closely. That was one of my takeaways there.
1: One could have that as a takeaway.
0: Yeah, right. Well, back to the phones we go.
1: You heard it. You just had a question that started with how many. That's the question.
0: But then I couldn't remember. What do you?
1: Was it?
0: Go ahead.
1: Was it how many episodes have there been
0: of Jimmy Akin's Mysterious World?
1: Oh yeah. Well, of Jimmy
0: no,
1: Akin's
0: I'm sorry.
1: Mysterious
0: of the Jimmy Akin podcast. I apologize, Jimmy. I got myself all crossed.
1: Okay.
0: Akin podcast.
1: The Gavin Ortlund episode that you heard is episode 97. Coming up on Monday, it's episode 98, and that means we're just 2 weeks away from the 100th episode. And I actually recorded the 100th episode last night. It's a special episode. I devote the whole thing. It's almost 2 hours long. I devote the whole thing to answering questions from the patrons that support the show and enable it to keep going. And so as a thank you to them, we have a patron question special 100th episode celebration coming up.
0: It's like watching somebody else's kids grow, because you don't see them every day. You're like, 100 episodes? Holy smokes. Congratulations on that, Jimmy. That's really cool.
1: Thank you.
0: Let's travel together to Argentina now. In Cordoba, Argentina. Adrian on the line. Hello, Adrian.
1: El fin de mundo.
2: Hi, Jimmy. Thank you for taking my call.
0: Thank you for calling.
2: I have a question. Sure. I was talking to a friend about penance. You know how we have, they said, some Protestants say that we don't have to do penance because Jesus already died for our sins and blah, blah, blah. Okay, he sent me to Robert Sins, which he was making a video. He made a video regarding the Council of Trent, and he said that we changed the words for penance in the Council of Trent to justify our doctrine, but that's not what the Greek says. I'm not sure what part he was referring to, but I was hoping, Jimmy, you know what I'm talking about.
0: Okay.
2: Because I don't believe.
1: Yeah. This is a charge that surfaces in various forms. The claim is not that typically not that Trent made this change, but that it predates Trent, that St. Jerome made the change, because when he translated the Vulgate or common version of the Bible into Latin, he had to find a way to represent Greek terms with Latin equivalents. And the Greek term that's used for repentance is metanoia. It's based on some Greek roots that mean to change your mind, but what it's used functionally to mean is to repent, not just a change of mind, but a change of mind away from sin. And not just a change of mind, but also, you know, a change of life, a change of behavior. And the argument is that St. Joseph translated metanoia with the word penitentia, which in Latin means repentance, or it means penance or do penance. And so the idea by this claim is that St. Jerome mistranslated the word for repentance as penance, and it that later shaped Catholic practice. Now, there are some problems with that. One of them is there's always a difficulty in finding exact equivalents from one language to another. There are certain words that just cannot be translated with a single direct equivalent from the source language in the target language. For example, in English, and this is easy to illustrate with idioms, so I'll give you an example of an idiom rather than a single word. But in English, we have an idiom that goes, roll out the red carpet. So, Sykelet, if I said, we've got a dignitary coming to visit us tomorrow, we better roll out the red carpet, you would know that based on that idiom that it means we need to take great pains for this, you know, for this visiting dignitary so that everything goes right and we make a good impression on the dignitary. But if I translated roll out the red carpet literally in Spanish, which they speak in Argentina, it wouldn't mean anything. At least that's my understanding, Adrian. You can correct me if I'm wrong. What I've been told is the Spanish equivalent of roll out the red carpet is throw the house out the window. So if you've got a visiting dignitary coming and you want to communicate that we need to take great pains to make sure everything goes right and we make a good impression, you might say, we've got this dignitary coming, we better throw the house out the window. Is that the way that would that idiom be used in the Spanish that's spoken in your area of Argentina, Adrian?
2: Yes, yeah, we tend to throw a lot of things out the window.
0: Yeah. Okay. Good to know, Adrian. We'll be careful out on the street.
1: Yeah. So, but you can see how if just a direct translation of roll out the red carpet would not mean anything in Spanish. And the same thing is true not just of idioms, but of words. There's frequently a mismatch between what a word or phrase means in one language and what you would get if you tried to find a direct equivalent. And so what translators have to do is look at the concept that's being expressed in the source language, which in this case is Greek, and try to figure out the best equivalent that we can find in the target language, which in this case is Latin. And I'd have to do further research on this, but I don't know that that 5th century Latin or 6th century Latin, when Jerome was writing, he was kind of on the cusp. I don't know that when Jerome was writing that Latin had a direct equivalent of metanoia. And so that, you know, matched up really well to it. And so penitentia may have been the best term available for that kind of for trying to translate it. Also, penitentia, even though it can be understood as do penance or as penance rather than repentance, my understanding is penitentia has a, and I'm going to have to use a fancy word here, but it has a broader semantic range. A semantic range is the set of concepts that a word can cover. And so my understanding is penitentia can cover both penance and repentance. And the word itself doesn't automatically tell you which is in view. So so that's a second aspect of the word, at least based on the looking into this question that I've done. Furthermore, I would point out that repentance has an impact that on a person's life. If you really repent, that's going to result in you doing acts of penance. That was standard in ancient Israel. When people repented of their sins, there were things they did to express their repentance, like they would fast and they would pray and they would offer sacrifices and things like that. So penance, conceived of as actions undertaken to express repentance, is a natural thing. It's something humans do in every culture. If someone repents in any culture, whether they're Christian or not, they're going to try to find ways to express the fact, hey, what I did was wrong. I've changed my mind. Let me do something to signify that, you know, I'm serious about this. I've really changed. And that's going to result in them doing acts of penance, even if the context isn't religion at all. You know, if you break someone's window accidentally or on purpose, and then you conclude what you did was wrong, you're going to try to make it up to that person. So penance is a natural consequence of repentance. And therefore, I would say that even if you want to quibble about was there a better translation Jerome had used, it is still an impulse that God built into humans to express their repentance with acts of penance. And it is a mistake in the Protestant community to try to short circuit that impulse. God built it into us. It's there for a reason. And God wants us to do these things. And we even see evidence of that in the New Testament, because one of the practices that Jesus recommends is prayer for our sins. And another practice that Jesus recommends is fasting. And there are other similar acts of penance that early Christians performed and that are recommended in the New Testament. And we shouldn't try to short circuit this process. So when we confess our sins and thus signify our repentance, it's natural for us to do acts that reflect that. In fact, we even see this in the accounts of John the Baptist in Matthew and in Luke, where, you know, the various like scribes and Pharisees come to John and he tells them, hey, don't just think you can say I repent, but bring forth fruit in keeping with repentance. So the idea that we need to have fruit that displays our repentance is a thoroughly biblical principle. And Catholics have always understood that and incorporated it as part of the sacrament of confession.
0: Adrian, how's that, Adrian? That all makes sense to you?
2: Yes, it does. I'm going to make my friend watch this part of the video.
0: Okay, very good. Really,
2: Jimmy can say it better than me.
0: Listen, Adrian, we're so grateful that you called from Argentina, and we have a wonderful donor who said he wants to support us sending books internationally. So I'm going to
1: – yay.
0: If you would like, we'll send you any Jimmy Akin book you want that we've got. You just got to tell Edgar which one you want, because – you were such a good guest. We really want to throw the house out the window for you. So hang on, Adrian.
1: Okay. And, go ahead. And by the way, I just want to say thank you for calling, Adrian. I love getting calls from all over the globe. It shows that Catholic Answers Live has an international impact. And so thank you to everybody overseas who calls in.
0: And we will be right back. If you do want to call, the number 888-318-7884.
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5: We should pray because prayer is conversation with God, and conversation is the only way to build a relationship. We need that relationship with God. We should pray and talk with God about what's on our hearts, what's on our minds, what's active in our lives, the joys we have. We should share all of these with God. Prayer is conversation, and conversation is the only way to build a relationship with God. It's the most important relationship. All of our other relationships depend on this one.
0: Welcome back, Catholic Answers Live. Ask me anything. Jimmy Akin, our guest, and off we go to it's probably Presque Isle, Maine. Steve, are you in Presque Isle?
6: Yes.
0: Yeah. Okay. I wasn't sure from the spelling, but I know the town, so I'm glad you're here, Steve. Go ahead with your question for Jimmy.
6: Right up here in the Northeast, Jimmy. There are two judgments. One is called the initial judgment, and the other is the final judgment. And I'm wondering,
1: okay,
6: if
1: they're more commonly called they're more commonly called the particular judgment and the final judgment. But go ahead.
6: Yes, particular. I got it. Had it written down, just missed that. Was this a papal decree?
1: Well, it is something that the Church has taught. I'd have to, and I'm sure it's reflected in some papal document somewhere, but that's not where it comes from.
6: I found one by Pope Benedict XII, and it's mm-hmm. outlined in the Catechism 1021 through 1022. And,
1: okay.
6: I was just wondering how these two different judgments evolve.
1: Okay, well, one thing that that is part of the deposit of faith that comes to us from Christ and the apostles is that one day in the future, there's going to be a great reckoning, and Jesus is going to come back, and he's going to judge everybody, the living and the dead. And at some point, you know, no later than the ministry of Christ, this fact that there's a future judgment became clear to the Jewish people. And so it's implied in various texts in the Old Testament, like in Daniel 12, it refers to the resurrection, and it says that when the resurrection happens, some will wake to everlasting glory and others will rise to everlasting shame and contempt. And so that would imply that there's some kind of judgment to distinguish, well, who gets the glory and who gets the shame. But it wasn't necessarily clear that this is a future event. You could say, well, maybe they were judged as soon as they died and there's no future judgment. But no later than the ministry of Jesus, it was realized there is a future judgment, and which is going to involve everybody. And so that became known as the judgment or the final judgment. Final because it's last and thus in our future. Then there's the question, well, then how did we get the particular judgment? And you could point out that the distinction between the two judgments, the particular judgment and the general or final judgment, would not have been obvious to the first Christians, because the first Christians typically thought Jesus was coming back in their own lifetimes. That's clear, for example, if you read Paul's letters to the Thessalonians, like in 1 Thessalonians 4, he says that when Jesus comes back, the dead will rise first, and then we who are alive and remain will be caught up and to accompany Jesus, and then we'll always be with Jesus. So Paul, in 1 Thessalonians, is conceptualizing the second coming as something that's going to happen in his own lifetime. He says, we who are alive and remain. He's in that category. He's expecting that he and at least most of the Thessalonians are still going to be alive. Now, Paul later learned that wouldn't be true. By the time he writes his last letter, which is 2 Timothy, it's become clear to Paul he's not going to live to see the second coming. He talks about how he's about to be poured out like a drink offering. He says he's finished the race and things like that. So he knows that he's not going to live to see the second coming. And in fact, in the book of Revelation, it's revealed that there's going to be a long period of time before the second coming. John indicates, there's going to be this period symbolized by 1,000 years before we get to the end of the world. And so that's something that was revealed towards the end of the Christian age, of the Christian period in the first century. But earlier in the Christian age, like when Paul was writing his early letters, it was not clear that we weren't all still going to be alive when the second coming happens. Paul expected we would be, we as first century Christians. And you can also see that in 1 Corinthians 3, where Paul says that we're all going to be judged based on what we've done. Christ is going to judge our works. And he says, for the day will make the quality of our work clear. And it's like, well, what day is he talking about? In context, it would seem to be the final day. Paul, this could be another passage. 1 Corinthians was written pretty early, around, AD 53. And so only a few years after 1 Thessalonians. And so it looks like Paul is still expecting that he and most of his readers will still be alive at the second coming, so they would only have to face the final judgment. They wouldn't have to face a judgment when they died, because they weren't going to die. They would still be alive because of how quick the second coming was going to arrive. So you could say the distinction between the two judgments was not clear to everybody, but I don't think that's – I think that may be true, but I also think that that they could have understood the idea that there's going to be a particular judgment when we die, because they already had the concept of the righteous and the wicked are going to have two different fates. You see that in Luke's gospel in the parable of Lazarus and the rich man, where even though we're nowhere close to the resurrection, Lazarus and Abraham have a good fate in the afterlife, and the rich man has a bad fate in the afterlife. And that implies that there's already been a judgment made between Lazarus and Abraham and the rich man. And the logical point for that, if it's not in the future, it's when they died. And so I think you can infer that if a person dies, they will experience the so-called particular judgment, a judgment that applies to them in particular. And then at the end of time, we'll have the general judgment that applies to everybody. So I think the seeds of the concept were already there in the ministry of Jesus, but the degree to which they were fleshed out and Christians realized that they implied a particular judgment was something that not everybody may have realized.
0: Steve, that get to what you were looking for?
6: Well, I'll just add one sentence. It was the Pope Benedict XII in 1336 who recognized the long, long interval, and he designed the shorter upon death judgment. And it's Benedict Apostolic Constitution Benedictus Deus in 1536.
1: Okay, Steve, we're going to have to go to a break, but and Pope Benedict the 12th may have had something to say about this, but this concept did not emerge suddenly in the 1200s. It was already something that was there much earlier than that in Christian history. So various popes have interacted with this concept down through history, as have church councils.

0: Evangelization has developed a unique, non-confrontational approach to this mandate, loosely modeled after the modern pro-life movement. We aren't like many other evangelists that are pushy and in your face. We don't stand and yell on street corners or force anyone to listen to us if they don't want to. Instead, St. Paul Street Evangelization is committed to presenting a positive, passionately Catholic, and non-confrontational presence to a world hungry for the truth. For more information on how you can help, go to www.streetevangelization.com. 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
1: Now your Friday overnight Swordpoint weather forecast. Skies become partly cloudy with an isolated shower or storm possible, lows around 70. Winds will be light from the northeast. There could be a few morning showers and storms, then partly to mostly sunny on Saturday with highs in the upper 80s. A mostly clear sky Saturday night with lows in the upper 60s. Partly sunny on Sunday, can't rule out an isolated shower, highs around 85. Increasing clouds Sunday night with a few showers and storms possible, lows in the upper 60s. Partly sunny with highs near 90 Monday, mostly clear and 70 Monday night. That's your Sword Point weather forecast. From the Sword, KSWCLP and KSWCLP.com. I'm Nowcast meteorologist Matthew Harding.
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3: A Eucharistic miracle moment from the archives of Blessed Carlo Acutis. In Italy, in the year of 1517, a priest by the name of Lorenzo was called with urgency to administer the Holy Viaticum on the western confines of the parish between Zimina and Brianza to a moribund ill person. The season and the hour were not suited for a procession, so the priest had to be satisfied with only one altar boy. Arriving at the meadows surrounding the Musone River, commonly called Syme, several donkeys that were grazing faced themselves in the direction of the pious convoy, and after approaching the priest, they bowed on their knees and then followed the most holy sacraments all the way to the home of the infant, renewing the genuflection, and then, always with Father Lorenzo, they returned, stopping in the pasture. This news is repeated by the elders to the children, and from the priests in the religion classes to the parishioners. Of the miracle, even the Bollandists speak. L. M. Girola in The Book for All, P. Bicciaro in Close to Jesus, and P. Sana Solaro, S.I. in a publication about Eucharistic events that occurred in Italy. Lastly, these true testimonies are an important reminder to all the faithful to receive Jesus with the purest of hearts. Our hearts become cleansed in the holy sacrament of reconciliation. Don't forget to take advantage of God's fountain of mercy, which allows us to receive Jesus in the blessed sacrament with humility and reverence.
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4: Imperfect people can do good in the world. And I think
1: Friday overnight, Sword Point weather forecast. Skies become partly cloudy with an isolated shower or storm possible, lows around 70. Winds will be light in the northeast.
4: This is make-believe.
1: There could be a few morning showers and storms, then partly to mostly sunny on Saturday with highs in the upper 80s. A mostly clear sky Saturday night with lows in the upper 60s. Partly sunny on Sunday, can't rule out an isolated shower, highs around 85. Increasing clouds Sunday night with a few showers and storms possible, lows in the upper 60s. Partly sunny with highs near 90 Monday, mostly clear and 70 Monday night. That's your Sword Point weather forecast.
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1: 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I'm now cast meteorologist Matthew Harding.
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4: TV show. Something is non-diegetic if it's outside the movie or the TV show. So by appealing to the writers and producers, I'm appealing to something outside the movie, and that is a non-diegetic reason. But I think

0: it's the ultimately compelling reason. It's the one that's ultimately true. I can further speculate on why, and I'd have to read interviews to see did any of them say this, but I can speculate on why they chose to do it this way. One reason that could have been in their minds. Now, they are, even not only are these two characters Catholic, but they're also doing this mission for the benefit of Catholics. They're getting money to pay the taxes on like a Catholic orphanage or school or something like that. It's been a while since I've seen the movie. So they are benefiting the Catholic Church or an institution run by the Catholic Church by undertaking this mission from God. But if the whole movie were nothing but Catholic from front to back, it might have less audience appeal because most members of the audience in America are not Catholics. A sizable number of them are, but not most of them. And so one possible reason that the producers could have had them had a mission from God that benefits a Catholic institution, but that they realized in a Protestant context when they had this spiritual experience, it could be to broaden the ecumenical appeal of the movie and make it more accessible to more Americans as something they could get behind. On the other hand, and that could have been one of their reasons, but I suspect it may not be the reason. I suspect the most likely reason is because they wanted to include a bunch of famous musicians in this movie, like, you know, James Brown and people like that. And so they wanted to include all these famous musicians who have cameos, you know, James Brown and Ray Charles and all these different people. And they needed the Blues Brothers to have a spiritual awakening scene where they have this experience and realize the mission from God. And since it's a mission from God, it makes sense to do it in a church. And since this is a musical movie, someone needs to be singing in this scene.
1: Yeah.
0: And so they looked at, well, who are we going to have singing in this scene? And it's like, oh, okay, it's this actor. Well, this actor happens to be Black. So let's reflect that in, you know, what kind of ecclesial context would you most commonly encounter really peppy, spiritually inspiring music that could inspire Jake and Elwood? And they thought, oh, a good church context with really peppy, inspiring music would be Black gospel choir. And we've got a Black artist who can sing gospel. So let's put that all together and have a scene in a Black Protestant church with the right kind of music and the right performer who fits into this context, you know, just based on appearance. And that's why they made the choice for this scene to happen in a Protestant church. That would be my guess about what would be the primary reason that they made this choice. Having said that, okay, all of those are non-diegetic reasons. Can we say anything diegetically? Well, I'd have to go back and watch the movie to see, is there any particular explanation given on screen? I forget exactly why they went to this church in the movie. But I would think there are some lessons that we can learn from the diegetic level of the movie. And that includes the fact that God is not confined by Christian tribal boundaries. It doesn't, you know, God loves everybody. It doesn't matter if you're Catholic. It doesn't matter if you're Protestant. It doesn't matter if you're white Protestant or Black Protestant or Asian Protestant or Native American. None of that matters to God. And so even though I would say as a Catholic apologist, the Catholic Church has the fullness of the truth that God wants his people to have, that doesn't stop God from working outside the boundaries of the Catholic Church. So I can imagine in real life, you know, someone being in a Protestant context and having a spiritual awakening that leads them to undertake a mission that ultimately benefits a Catholic institution. That's not impossible. God's not teaching us a didactic lesson about what church you ought to belong to every single moment in life. And so sometimes he's teaching us something else, like, here's a mission that you could undertake that would glorify me and do good in the world. And what context you're in at the moment isn't really the issue he's trying to teach at the moment. So I think that has implications for the practice of ecumenism or relations between different Christian churches. And so I think there are some ecumenical lessons we could learn by watching the movie, in addition to the primary lesson, which is that I take from the movie, which is it doesn't matter how big a sinner you are, you can still serve God. Just do your best and go forward.
1: What do you think, Jay?
2: I think that's wonderful. Me too. I'm glad I called and you put me through. And then one more thing, I want to know, how do I get the book from you, Jimmy Akins, on the Bible is written by Catholics, I believe?
1: That's the Bible is a Catholic book. Boy, I wish.
0: Okay, well, since you asked.
1: Yeah.
2: Well, how do I get that?
1: Well, you just hang on and give us an address and we'll send it to you. I don't know what it is, but for some reason, since you asked about the Blues Brothers, I feel really hungry for four fried chickens and a Coke. I just have a hankering for four fried chickens and a Coke right now.
0: I'll stick with dry white toast.
1: White toast, no butter for Jimmy, and I'll have four fried chickens and a Coke. Hang on, Jay. We'll take a quick break. Right back with more Jimmy Akin on Catholic Answers Live.
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7: 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She said they're arguing over a commode. 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

0: Welcome back. Catholic Answers Live. It's funny working with Jenny Aiken. I love the fact that I said four fried chickens and a Coke. And you didn't even miss a beat. You knew to order a dry white toast.
1: Yeah. So that casts you as Jake and me as Elwood.
0: Yeah, right. And Elwood is the better brother. Mark.
1: That doesn't mean he's the most fun.
0: No, he's definitely not the most fun, but he's the part where Jake lies to Carrie Fisher at the end. So
1: I know,
0: she won't shoot him.
1: Great.
0: He just keeps coming up with lies. All right, let's go to Maryland. Mark is in Maryland. Mark, thank you for waiting. Go ahead with your question.
2: Thank you, Jimmy. This is the second time I've called in to ask you a question. Mm-hmm. This is a question that I've had for a while because it has to do with how the 10th plague of Egypt is usually framed in retellings of Exodus as well as in the Bible itself. And because usually one of the challenges that a lot of people bring up is that how exactly do you would you have it play out in a way that reconciles with the implication that some of the firstborn Egyptians who were struck down might have been innocent, and mm-hmm. also couple that with the fact that how, like, if any a killing of an innocent would be considered intrinsically evil, especially if it was done by a creature rather than God himself. So, and because usually lately I've been trying to think about around three possible ways it could be interpreted in a way, like, and wondering if those could help reconcile the two. But because I mm-hmm. obviously wouldn't have enough time to ask all three of them, I'll just stick to one for now. And one of the three ideas I had is I was wondering if you have certain framings of the 10th plague being that an angel of death that God himself sent in there, I was wondering if it could be interpreted in a similar manner as in the book of Samuel, where it describes King Saul being tormented by a demon, basically saying it's an evil spirit, but then says that God has sent, implying that's more like and to be an expression of God's sovereignty with his permissive will rather than mm-hmm. him directly commanding them to be tormented.
0: Mm-hmm.
2: I was wondering if something like that would have validity.
1: Well, so that's the one possibility you're asking about today. Is that correct?
2: Yeah.
1: You said there were a couple other possibilities.
2: Focus on this one for now.
1: Okay, so let's deal with that one today, although I'll tell you what I think the approach I would take is. So so you've proposed that, and correct me if I get this wrong, but you've proposed that when it says God sent an angel to kill the firstborn for the 10th plague of Exodus, that's analogous to where God sends an evil spirit that torments Saul. And it's an illustration of his permissive will. It's not like he positively wills harm in these cases. It's just something he's allowing to happen. And I would say, so really we might call the spirit in the case that torments Saul, we might call that a demon. And we thus, on this analogy, might call the spirit that destroys the Egyptian firstborn, we might also call him a demon, you know, meaning an angel that does evil. Okay, that's a modern understanding of the concept of demon, but we're being a little anachronistic by applying it to these texts. But it is possible. I mean, you could take these texts that way. The text doesn't contain elements that forbids one to take them that way. But I would say we want to be, even though it's possible, I would say we want to be a little careful here. And one of the things we want to watch out for is anachronism. Anachronism is reading something from a later time back onto an earlier time, or really from one time onto another. But here the relevant thing is reading something from a later time back onto an earlier time. And I mentioned that we would do that if we applied the term demon to these spirits. But there's another kind of anachronism that could be involved. Even if you don't call them demons, And even if you interpret this as it's just God's permissive will, I think that's also a form of anachronism. Today, we make the distinction between God's I guess you could call it his active will and his permissive will. Does God actively do something, or does he just allow it to be done? That's a modern distinction. And I think it's a valid distinction, and I think it's a useful distinction that we need to make. And I personally tend to look at when negative stuff happens in the world, I think God permitted that, but that doesn't mean he actively caused it. But I say that because I'm a modern person. I have a different set of mental tools to analyze situations than someone in ancient Israel would. And people in ancient Israel didn't have a clear understanding of the difference between God's active will and his permissive will. So they tended to frame everything in terms of God's active will. And so even though looking back on a situation from a modern perspective, we could say, well, God allowed Saul to be tormented, or God allowed these children to die. That's not how the ancient Israelites would have thought about it. The modern understanding can totally well be true, but the way the ancient Israelites thought about it and how they would have described it was in terms of God's active will. So when they said God sent an angel to torment Saul, or when they say God sent an angel to kill the Egyptian firstborn, that's exactly what they meant. They thought God sent such angels to do these negative things. Now, I would say as a modern, I don't think that's what happened, but that's the way they understood what happened and the way they thought about what happened and the way they talked about what happened. What I need to do as a modern is not impose my understanding on the text anachronistically, but figure out what did they mean, and then take account of the way they thought and the way they talked. And if I want to know what happened historically, then I need to adjust for the way they thought and talked, and view the situation in light of what is now known about God, because they didn't know as much about God as we do. We have more revelation, not just more mental tools, but more revelation than they did. And so to them, the idea that God could never do anything evil was not, they had an intuition that God's good, and they were right about that, but they didn't have the precise, exceptionless understanding of God's goodness that we do today. And so I would say that even though the solution you propose is a possible one, I think it incorporates some elements of anachronism. And actually, what I would say, if I'm really trying to figure out what happened historically here, I would say that both of these are, both of these texts, both the King Saul text, but especially the Exodus text, is going to incorporate more literary features than a modern person would suspect. Now, the 10 plagues of Exodus may involve real, I mean, I think the Exodus was real. I think it really happened. And the 10 plagues themselves, they also may correspond to real events that really happened. It's been noted that the first 9 plagues actually are, they follow events that are known to happen in Egypt and occur in a particular sequence. I talk about this in my episode of Jimmy Akin's Mysterious World about the Exodus, where there are certain events that occur in Egypt in a regular order, and the first 9 of the 10 plagues correspond to those. They're like a more intense version of these events than normally happens. But when we get to the 10th plague, it's different, and firstborn die. That's the capstone of all of it, that finally, you know, lets the Israelites out of Egypt. Well, could that be based on something that really happened? And I think the answer is yeah, quite possibly. We have good evidence that the Pharaoh of the Exodus was Ramesses II. And Ramesses II lived, he was one of the longest reigned pharaohs there were. and he had like 100 kids between all the different wives and concubines he had. He like had 100 different kids, but he had one firstborn who was scheduled to become Pharaoh after him. That firstborn was named Amenherkepshef. And it turns out Amenherkepshef did not become Pharaoh. He died while his father was still on the throne, and not actually that long into his father's reign. It was like, I don't know, 20 years or something. And he reigned for much longer than that. So I think it's quite possible that not only do the first nine plagues correspond to the Egyptian sort of weather cycle, but the 10th plague may be based on the fact that the firstborn of Pharaoh did die. And that played a role in the Israelites getting out of Egypt. Now, I think that because they didn't have court records, the Israelites were not keeping court records at this time. I think it's been shaped by folklore and literary tradition and so forth. So I think that it's a stylized version of what really happened at the Exodus, but I think it's quite possible that that's what did happen. It's just that it's been, in order to bring out the theological significance of it, the author of Exodus has recorded a tradition where God is being described as if he's actively involved in killing off the firstborn of the non-Israelites, including and most in particular Amenherkepshef. So I suspect that's what is more likely to have happened if I'm applying, you know, what we know now about God and what we know now about archaeology and ancient literature. But the option that you mentioned is possible. I just think it incorporates some elements of anachronism.
0: Mark, I'm going to leave it there. I got to try to get everybody on if I can. And up next, Nick here in California. Nick, go ahead with your question, and please be a little bit quick because there's not that much time left.
3: Yeah, okay. I'll be here too.
1: Okay, Nick, we're having trouble hearing you. Can you take us off speakerphone and talk directly into the phone?
3: Yes.
1: Thank you. What can we do for you?
3: Sorry, I'm still trying to...
0: Oh, all right, we'll do our very best, but if you can get it real quickly, we've
3: okay,
0: got... All right, you got to be quick with the question now.
3: Yeah, so super fast with the question. So I am a Latter-day Saint, and my wife is pursuing Catholicism. She's in RCIA, and she's expressing quite a bit of interest in becoming Catholic. And what I wanted to know from a Catholic perspective is how can I be more charitable to her in her faith journey so I don't make the home a constant, like, theology debate environment?
1: Okay. Well, what's happening now that you are perceiving as less charitable than you want to be?
3: I think whenever the topic of religion comes up, whether we're reading scripture or just in general, sometimes I guess I can get a little contentious, and I will admit I get contentious when she gives accusations that I've heard before, and I've read the history, and I've done my research into these things, and I'm like, well, it's not necessarily one that's either incorrect or the weird way to take the, what the historical record actually supports here.
1: Okay. And let me step in because I need – we're almost up to the end of the show, and I need to start answering if I'm going to – be of service to you. I'd love to hear more. We just don't have time. So I would say that a big part of this is, you know, obviously adopting a loving manner towards your wife. You also may need to keep your mouth shut at certain points and not pursue things that you could otherwise pursue and might otherwise want to pursue. I would say, you know, I appreciate what you're saying, and I don't want to argue with you about it. And to the extent you can, take yourself out of the situation. I sometimes think of it as pulling my brain back from my eyes, so I disengage from emotional heat in a discussion. And you also might consider going to RCIA with her just to say, well, honey, this is important to you. Even if I never become Catholic, I want to understand it better. And that might be something you could do as well. But I appreciate the fact you're wanting to be charitable. And I'd be happy to discuss it with you more. Just call us back on another Friday when I'm here, and I'll be happy to spend more time on this.
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7: In the Gospel for this Sunday, Simon Peter makes his astounding declaration. He says to Jesus, "You are the Christ, the Son of the living God." Jesus said to him in reply, "Flesh and blood has not revealed this to you, but my heavenly Father. And so I say to you, you are Peter, and upon this rock I will build my church, and the gates of the netherworld shall not prevail against it." We all need to hear these words of our Lord to remind us of the power and the beauty of what he's promised us in and through his church, the body of believers throughout the world. He promised that the gates of hell would not prevail. In other words, that his church would be more powerful than the mystery of evil and the wages of evil, meaning sin and death. And yet, in many ways, our sense of the church can be challenged today. We're all too familiar with the ways the church may have failed in the past and the way that her members continue to fail today. Perhaps this is the reason why we say in the Creed that we believe in one holy Catholic and Apostolic Church. In other words, when we say we believe in it, we're stating that there's a mystery to the church that goes beyond what we can see, measure, or experience ourselves. The church is a mystery that's given to us by Christ. There's more to her, in other words, than meets the eye. And what's more to her reveals the power of God working in our world victoriously, triumphantly, and perfectly. It is good to believe in this. It is good to believe in the victory of Jesus despite everything that we see. Good to believe that God is present and that God never fails. Even if the sins of the followers of Christ present a scandal to us all, yet today Jesus reminds us that he's in charge and that his love can do all things.
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1: Hey friends, this is Father Gail Hammerschmidt from St. Isidore's Catholic Student Center in Manhattan, Kansas. Let us begin in the name of the Father, and of the Son, and of the Holy Spirit. Amen. I believe in God the Father Almighty, creator of heaven and earth. I believe in Jesus Christ, his only begotten Son, our Lord, who was conceived by the Holy Spirit, born of the Virgin Mary, suffered under Pontius Pilate, was crucified, died, and was buried. He descended into hell. On the third day he rose again and ascended into heaven. He is seated at the right hand of the Father, and he will come to judge the living and the dead.
2: I believe in the Holy Spirit, the Holy Catholic Church, the communion of saints, the forgiveness of sins, the resurrection of the body, and the life everlasting. Amen.
1: Our Father, who art in heaven, hallowed be thy name. Thy kingdom come, thy will be done, on earth as it is in heaven.
3: Let us this day our daily bread, and forgive us our trespasses, as we forgive those who trespass against us. And lead us not into temptation, but deliver us from evil.
1: For an increase in faith, hope, and charity. Hail Mary, full of grace, the Lord is with thee. Blessed art thou among women, and blessed is the fruit of thy womb, Jesus.
3: Holy Mary, Mother of God, pray for us sinners, now and at the hour of our death. Amen.
1: Hail Mary, full of grace, the Lord is with thee. Blessed art thou among women, and blessed is the fruit of thy womb, Jesus.
3: Holy Mary, Mother of God, pray for us sinners, now and at the hour of our death. Amen.
1: Hail Mary, full of grace, the Lord is with thee. Blessed art thou among women, and blessed is the fruit of thy womb, Jesus.
3: Holy Mary, Mother of God, pray for us sinners, now